tireless response of our search and recovery professionals. U.S. Senator Lisa Murkowski of Alaska posted online that the flight was operated by Security Aviation, an airplane charter company based in Anchorage. An email and tireless response of our search and recovery professionals. U.S. Senator Lisa Murkowski of Alaska posted online that the flight was operated by Security Aviation.

the U.S. Coast Guard, NTSB, Alaska State Troopers, and the Rescue Coordination Center for responding to the site. Alaska is praying for those on board, their loved ones, and the security and the team at Security Aviation. In 1950, a Continental Defense radar station was built at Cape Newenham as part of the distant early warning line to warn of Soviet attack during the Cold War, according to Coastview, a science education nonprofit that promotes understanding of the Alaska coast. Little remains of the former station today. Associated Press writer Kathy McCormick in Concord, New Hampshire, contributed to this report. Becky Borer is a statehouse and political reporter based in Juneau, Alaska. Our next AP story is headlined, Cleanup Underway After Tornadoes Touchdown in Delaware and New York's Long Island. It's Dateline, New York. Cleanup efforts and damage assessments were underway Friday in Delaware's capital and on Long Island, New York, after tornadoes touched down during storms that battered the Northeast with heavy rains and left dozens of people stranded in their cars during flash flooding. Officials said there were no reports of serious injuries. The National Weather Service said a trained spotter reported a tornado in Dover, Delaware, during Thursday storms. Photos and video on social media show the roof of a motel being blown off and damage to other buildings along Route 13 northeast of downtown. In Atlantic Beach on Long Island, images posted on social media show a large funnel cloud over the water and a small building torn apart at the beach club. The Weather Service confirmed a tornado touchdown on the shore, saying it started as a waterspout over the Atlantic Ocean. Weather Service crews were going to view the Delaware and Long Island damage on Friday to determine the strength and the paths of the tornadoes. Dover Mayor Robin Christensen said a state of emergency was lifted Friday morning to allow residents and businesses to resume normal activities. Police urged residents to be patient and set aside extra time for travel. There is still debris throughout the city, and crews will be out working on cleanup, repairs, and restoring services. You may encounter blocked lanes, utility crews, emergency personnel, and other delays, police said on social media. On Long Island, Nassau County Executive Bruce Blakeman said first responders rescued people trapped in their vehicles during the flooding. In other parts of New York, flooding caused part of the Long Island Expressway in Queens to close in both directions, according to New York City Emergency Management. Photos on social media showed lines of stopped cars as emergency crews traversed the weather. In Jersey City, New Jersey, emergency crews rescued 69 people trapped in cars that were overtaken by flash flooding, said Mayor James Solomon. Emergency crews used small inflatable boats to reach people who were stranded. Our next AP headline, enrollment in SNAP grocery aid is dropping faster than expected. A story written by Jeff Mulvihill and Michaela Shooter. It's Dateline Phoenix. Enrollment in the biggest federally funded food aid program in the U.S. dropped by more than 13% in a 12-month span, a decline far steeper than the government estimated as work requirements and other provisions of President Trump's Big Beautiful Bill, as it was called, take hold. Those losing coverage in the Supplemental Nutrition Assistance Program, or SNAP, included people who don't meet the tightening requirements to participate, and advocates say some who qualify for the help but are rejected because they miss deadlines or don't have the needed documentation handy. It's too early to tell exactly how many fall into each group. It's also unclear how many have lost coverage because some state agencies that run the programs are overwhelmed trying to keep up with changes. That was the case in Arizona, which saw the nation's largest enrollment drop. Tia Fields, who analyzes social safety net policies at the advocacy group Invest in Louisiana, said the main reason she's seeing people lose coverage is not failure to meet work requirements. A lot of it is administrative paperwork, she said.
Proponents of welfare reform hope

0: The role reductions are driven by people earning too much to keep qualifying, a sign that policy changes are behaving as intended for a program they assert is riddled with fraud. If these people that are leaving the welfare rolls because they're working and they're moving forward, said Rachel Sheffield, a research fellow at the Conservative Heritage Foundation, which pushed for stricter requirements for SNAP, that would be a step forward. Arizona has the steepest decline so far, with a 12-month drop of more than 50%, according to data compiled by the U.S. Department of Agriculture, which runs SNAP. The decline was more than 20% in Georgia, Louisiana, and Nevada, and in Florida, where the Department of Children and Families said in a statement, the decreasing number is reflective of the state's strong focus on advancing opportunities for Floridians and their families to achieve economic self-sufficiency. SNAP helps more than 1 in 10 people in the U.S. buy food. Most of the beneficiaries have incomes below the poverty line. The monthly benefit, which is delivered on debit cards that can be used only for groceries, is $344 per household on average. Newly released federal data found SNAP enrollment fell from 42.2 million in May of last year to 36.6 million this May, a drop of more than 13% in a year. The May data are primarily and could be revised. Since 2010, the average number of monthly beneficiaries has been below 40 million for only 2 years, 2019 and 20. The roll started dropping after a recent peak of 43.3 million in October 2024. They've fallen much faster since implementation began last year for Trump's One Big Beautiful Bill, which cut taxes and overhauled social safety net programs. The expanded SNAP would require a requirement has now been kicked in for more of the country, but it won't begin in some places until next year. Many adults 54 and younger without minor children have long been required to work to get SNAP benefits. The new law requires most people who previously have been exempt from the requirements to either work, volunteer, or go to school to get benefits. It now includes those aged 55 to 64, those with children ages 14 to 17. Those 65 and older with younger children than 14 remains exempt, as do those with health limitations. Some other groups that had been exempted from the requirement, including homeless people, no longer are. In February, the Congressional Budget Office projected that the new requirements and other factors would push SNAP enrollment down over the next decade, falling below 34 million by the year 2036. But the nonpartisan office did not expect the drop to be as fast as it's been. By May, the number of people receiving benefits was about as low as it was forecast to go in 2030. Experts expect another impact when states are required to pay part of the cost of benefits if their rate of payment errors, which recipients receive more less than they should, is above 6%. Advocates for recipients say states may deny benefits to some people entirely rather than risk errors. The cost sharing is scheduled to start in October of 2027, though Congress has considered a delay. In Arizona, enrollment plummeted by 55% from April of 25 to this year, the biggest drop in the country, with more than 400,000 fewer people getting benefits now. The state said the drop was driven largely by the state's own struggles putting new federal requirements in place. Implementing the federally demanded changes triggered unexpected and unprecedented calls of volumes and administrative hurdles, including additional verification requirements, creating a real barrier for applicants, said Brett Bezio, a spokesman for the Arizona Department of Economic Security. Bezio said that hiring more staff members and introducing ways for people to submit their documents online have stemmed the enrollment drop in recent months, as the state has reduced the chance for people who qualify to lose benefits. In Phoenix, La Diamond Lopez lost her benefits in January, with officials telling her she needed more documentation about her income and household, something that's needed for officials to determine whether enrollees meet work requirements. She's been skipping meals and some bill payments to ensure her children have enough to eat. In her quest to be reinstated, she had previous employers sign forms confirming she no longer worked for them and added her children, ages 3 and 9, to her apartment lease. She expected payments to resume in August, but she didn't know if they'll last. "I was approved at the end of May, but now they're asking me for more documents," she said. "It's a panic." The Heritage Foundation, so Sheffield, says that some of the drop in SNAP use is likely a natural decline after peaks in the coronavirus pandemic era. Paco Velez, the president and CEO of Feeling South Florida, said the 22% one-year enrollment drop in Florida is driven partly by immigrants who are in the U.S. legally, but fear being targeted by Trump's immigration crackdown if they're seeking government benefits. Invest in Louisiana's field said SNAP enrollment declines have broader consequences. For instance, children in households that receive the benefit can be automatically enrolled in free school lunch programs or in the SNAP for Women, Infants and Children program for low-income mothers, young children, and expectant parents if they meet the other criteria. "What happens when that child can't pay for lunch?" she asked. Some food banks have ramped up donations to try to meet a demand that they say has risen as SNAP rolls have declined. But isn't expected to bridge the gap fully. "We're worried about it because we know that other organizations or programs can replicate the scale and success of SNAP," said Carolyn Vega, a policy analyst at the advocacy group Share Our Strength. "We know that schools cannot fill this gap. We know that food banks can't fill the gap either." Schulter is a core member for the Associated Press Report for America Statehouse News Initiative. Report for America is a nonprofit national service program that places journalists in local newsrooms to report on uncovered issues. Mulvihill was reporting from Haddonfield, New Jersey. He covers topics on the agendas of state government across the country. He has focused on abortion, gender issues, and opioid litigation. Kella Schuletter is a core member of the AP Report for America as well, the Statehouse News Initiative. The next AP report is headlined, "Trump warns of economic D-Day against Iran, but Tehran is well acquainted with sanctions." The story is written by Farnoosh Amiri, and the dateline is New York. Nearing the six-month mark of the Iran war and facing diminishing stockpiles of key weapons, the Trump administration is touting a crushing financial campaign against Tehran, promising an economic D-Day against a country that has so far withstood nearly five decades of punishing American sanctions. With sparse details, President Donald Trump announced this week the U.S. would be imposing an unprecedented level of economic warfare and isolation on Iran, aiming to force its leadership to cave to demands to end the nuclear program and fully reopen the crucial Strait of Hormuz to oil and natural gas tankers. It reflects the dire reality Trump faces with an increasingly unpopular war that he can't seem to end. Just months before a pivotal midterm election that will decide whether his Republican Party keeps control of Congress. Whether out of desperation or strategy, the president is refocusing America's might on bringing Iran to its knees through an accelerated sanctions campaign against one of the most economically penalized countries in the world. The immediate response from Iran hawks has been praise and a call for patience as it plays out, while other analysts warn that Trump is refusing to learn the lessons of his predecessors. In an interview Thursday on CNBC, Treasury Secretary Scott Bessent offered a small glimpse of what may be ahead, threatening secondary sanctions on nations and companies that conduct business with Iran. He did not say exactly whom would be targeted as part of his next phase of the administration's Operation Economic Fury, which earlier had focused on entities and individuals that buy oil from Iran, the bank with Iran. China and India, however, are major buyers of Iranian oil. If you insist on doing business with them, then the U.S. Treasury and U.S. government will put its full might and force against you, Besson said. It's time for our allies and the rest of the world to make a decision. Some experts see uncharted waters that could force Iran's hand. Despite decades of U.S. sanctions against Iran, the Trump administration is arguing that it's only a matter of time and that striking the right economic target would get Tehran into breaking point. Richard Goldberg, who coordinated efforts to put diplomatic pressure on Iran in Trump's first term, said the consequences of U.S. strikes on Iran's nuclear sites last year, the war this year, and the American naval blockade on Iranian ports have created the perfect storm for a capitulation, one that didn't previously exist. I think we're watching a strategy, whether it takes a short time or a long time, that is very much about fundamentally changing the future of the world by seeing the end of this regime, said Goldberg, who is now at the hawkish Washington think tank Foundation for Defense of Democracies. I caution everyone, including myself, who has worked on sanctions, who's worked on financial warfare, to have the humility to admit that we are in uncharted waters, he said. He also said the decision this week by the United Arab Emirates, one of Tehran's most important trading partners, to suspend trade with Iran over an alleged missile attack will only further isolate the government. Beyond trade in domestically produced goods, the Emiratus has helped the country absorb some of the shocks caused by sanctions through its re-export hub. With nearly all of Iran's energy, financial, and transportation sectors already covered by U.S. sanctions, Trump's aim appears to be to apply secondary sanctions on countries, including allies and partners that have not cut all ties with Iran, to starve the country of any remaining income it may still be receiving. In many ways, it's a redux of Trump's first-term maximum pressure campaign, which he helped ramp up during his second term to include military action. But as Trump and his allies discovered during his first administration, it can be difficult to enforce secondary sanctions without harming U.S. interests and provoking reciprocal measures. There were numerous instances of the administration granting sanction waivers to countries, particularly those that rely on Iranian oil for their energy needs. Trump's strategy now rests on targeting Tehran directly by impeding its touch points and access to the formal financial system and international economy, said Benham Bentablu, senior director of FDD's Iran program. This will require making the Iran issue more important in U.S. bilateral relations with countries in Europe and Asia. Iranian officials and analysts have accused the Republican president of flip-flopping with his latest pivot to economic pressure against Iran. Trump has long derided past leaders who used sanctions to limit Iran's ability to pay for its military and nuclear development. In a post last week on X, Esmail Baghaei, a spokesman for Iran's foreign ministry, wrote that Washington's pattern of retreating to sanctions when it doesn't want to pursue diplomacy has proven to be futile. Iran has demonstrated over decades that it will not be strangled by these exhausted refrains, he said. The real risk is that American politicians clinging to this bad habit will instead strangle their own remaining chances of less humiliating exit from a crisis of their own making. Ali Vaez, the Iran director for the International Crisis Group, said the Trump administration's decision to take its own maximum pressure policy to new heights with military action seems to ignore years of U.S. foreign policy lessons that show Iran does not respond well to pressure. If anything, he says, the latest economic campaign has only hardened Iran's position. I think Trump's blind spot is the fact that the only thing that the Iranian regime views as more dangerous than suffering from U.S. sanctions is surrendering to U.S. terms, Vaez said. Plus, the past year of start-and-stop diplomacy has only worsened the already fragile dynamic between the longtime adversaries, Vaez says, adding that Iranian officials lack of trust in Trump and his mediators has created an untenable foundation. They believe that even if they capitulate to U.S. terms under economic duress, Trump would move the goalposts and ask for more, he said. And this really is the fundamental problem. Pressure without an open door is an exercise in futility. Associated Press writers Matthew Lee and Fatima Hussein in Washington contributed to this report. Farnoosh Amiri covers foreign policy and the United Nations as a correspondent for the Associated Press based in New York. Our next headline from the Associated Press. Cuba says U.S. sanctions are blocking its efforts to open the economy to private investment. The story written by Edith M. Lederer. The dateline is United Nations. The United States has demanded that Cuba open up to private investment, and Cuba has passed sweeping reforms to encourage just that. So Cuba's U.N. ambassador says he wants to know why Washington keeps piling on sanctions that stymie the very economic opening it has sought for decades. Ambassador Ernesto Sabellon Guzman, in an interview this week with the Associated Press, directed his question to U.S. Secretary of State Marco Rubio, the main architect of the Trump administration's Cuba policy. What are you afraid of if you are so convinced and the Cuban government is an incompetent government? Why do you need to implement almost every 2 weeks new sanctions? The U.S. State Department responded to a request for comment with a quote from Rubio saying new sanctions will continue to be announced every couple of weeks to close off escape valves that they're trying to create in every mechanism. That's a quote. Then on Thursday, the U.S. imposed more economic penalties on Cuban industries, targeting state-owned mining, metal, and construction companies. Cuba has been pushed to the brink by an oil blockade imposed by the United States in January, on top of a decades-old embargo, coupled with escalating sanctions. The moves by President Trump's administration, meant to put pressure on the government by depriving it of funding, have worsened already debilitating blackouts, cut workers off from public transport, crippled infrastructure, and deepened shortages in medicine and food in the Caribbean island nation. Guzman said the sanctions are the main obstacle to Cuba opening up its economy. He said the impact of the U.S. measures, specifically the shortage of electricity and a lack of fuel to run a business or travel, has turned off investors and tourists, a major source of Cuba's income. Some companies have pulled out of Cuba, including the Spanish hotel chain Melia, which relied on tourist revenue and cited significant operational, legal, economic, and financial difficulties in explaining its decision to leave. Literally, the United States has done everything imaginable to try to prevent foreign investors, said William Leogrande, a professor at American University and a leading expert on U.S.-Cuba relations. When they say, well, we want to see Cuba open up its foreign investment, they're being disingenuous. It's not possible for them to succeed without some kind of sanctions relief. The goal of Trump's Republican administration, he said, is not just to open up Cuba economically, but to overthrow the Cuban government, to change the nature of the Cuban political system. John Kalovich, the president of the U.S.-Cuba Trade and Economic Society, said Cuba had to make changes when it lost its economic lifeline with the U.S. ouster in January of Venezuelan leader Nicolas Maduro. The result is the Cuban government in the last 8 months made more commercial, economic, and financial changes to the country than they have as a group since the revolution, he said. Nonetheless, the Trump administration keeps ratcheting up sanctions, putting more pressure on Cuba, which is responding by making more changes, Kalovich said. But from our standpoint, there are two parts missing. One is Cuba implementing by regulation everything that it's announced. And secondly, the Trump administration allowing U.S. companies to have more access to the Cuban marketplace while these changes are underway, he said. The changes announced by Cuban President Miguel Díaz-Canel, which in June aimed to significantly shift Cuba's economy and industry, which had been strictly controlled by the socialist government since the 1959 revolution. They include more space for private businesses, imports and exports, without the state as an intermediary, free hiring of personnel, authorization for private banks, investment by Cubans abroad, and opportunities for fast food chains to establish themselves on the island. Guzman said there are opportunities for investments in real estate, solar farms, and energy to help ease the country's electricity shortage, as well as in marinas and the tourism industry. Christopher Hernandez Roy, acting director of the Americas Program at the Center for Strategic and International Studies, recalled that the last economic opening under President Barack Obama's Democratic administration, quote, was later throttled by the Cubans themselves, who feared that the opening went too far and appeared to threaten political control. Today, he said, it appears the Cubans really do want economic reforms and outside investment. Díaz-Canel's economic reforms are not possible, but U.S. sanctions significantly constrain their prospects for success, Hernandez Roy said. He noted the irony that U.S. pressure is helping push the Cubans toward greater economic liberalization of necessity, while simultaneously limiting the resources and access necessary for those reforms to actually improve the economy. In late June, after the reforms were announced, the U.S. slapped sanctions on five state companies, three linked to a business conglomerate run by Cuba's Revolutionary Armed Forces. Best known as GAESA, it's believed to command nearly 40% of Cuba's gross domestic product. Rubio, a former U.S. senator from Florida whose parents were born in Cuba, did not appear to be impressed by the newly announced economic changes. He last month called Cuba a failed state with a bad economic model. He said Cuba's leaders don't know what they're doing and don't know how to fix their economy. I think the challenge that Cuba has faced for the last 15 years is they want to somewhat improve the economy, but they're afraid that if they improve it too much, they'll lose political control over people, he said. The United States is prepared to do what we can do to effectuate positive change in Cuba because it directly impacts our national security since it's only 90 miles from the U.S. mainland, Rubio said. And we want Cuba to be prosperous. We want Cuba to be free. The Cuban ambassador said implementing the economic changes would be a far easier thing without sanctions if American companies were involved in Cuba and if trade between the two countries was possible. He said the good news is that talks are taking place between the United States and Cuba. He declined to give details of what he called very sensitive conversations. But the point here is that even when Cuba is changing a lot, Guzman said, the U.S. government keeps the same policy of aggression toward the Cuban people. Now, our next AP headline, Vance will campaign at the Ohio steel plant where his grandfather once worked. The story written by Michelle Prince and Julie Carr Smythe. And the dateline is Middletown, Ohio. Vice President J.D. Vance will return to his hometown Friday to campaign for Republican candidates at the same steel plant where his grandfather used to work. Vance is set to speak at the Cleveland Cliffs Middletown Works facility, which was known as Armco Steel when his grandfather, James Vance, worked there for nearly 40 years. Vance has highlighted his Rust Belt roots while trying to boost GOP candidates ahead of the November midterm elections and to promote the Trump administration's economic policies and efforts to try to expand U.S. manufacturing. The Middleton event comes as he's expected to ramp up his travel schedule with more public events and fundraisers, according to a person familiar with the plans who was not authorized to speak publicly and discussed it on condition of anonymity. In a radio interview Thursday on the Clay Travis and Buck Sexton show, Vance said Friday's stop will be personally very meaningful because of his family connection. He said it was an amazing opportunity for me to go talk about, frankly, plants like this wouldn't exist were it not for some of the Trump administration's economic policies. Vance will be joined by U.S. Secretary of Energy Chris Wright. Said he will also use the visit to stop by some Cincinnati chili restaurants. In his best-selling memoir, Hillbilly Elegy, Vance described the steel plant as an economic savior for his family that brought his grandparents from Kentucky's hills into the American middle class. He described how his grandfather, known to his grandchildren as Pawpaw, would boast when he saw an old Ford or Chevy that its steel was made by his company. His grandson's election as Vice President of the United States spurned pride in the Midwestern city, though Vance has faced some pushback to his portrayal of it in the book. He said kids derisively called it Middle Tucky. When his family and a child, because it had so many transplants like his family, he said they brought problems with them from Kentucky, such as drug addiction, Mountain Dew mouth, and problematic fathers. In the 2024 election, Trump and Vance won about 62% of the vote in the city's precincts. His mother, Beverly Akins, and his sister still live in Middletown. Ohio has lost its political bellwether status and turned red during the Trump era, but Democrats see a chance to win both the governor's office and a U.S. Senate seat from the Republican hands if this year's anti-Trump sentiment buoys their party. Republican Senator John Husted, who was appointed to replace Vance in the Senate, is trying to hold on to his seat against a challenge from former Senator Sherrod Brown, a longtime Ohio politician with a pro-working-class message, who lost his re-election bid to Republican Bernie Moreno 2 years ago. Brown has capitalized on public opposition to data centers in the campaign and aired ads calling Husted the face of data centers in Ohio. The National Republican Senatorial Committee, the GOP Senate campaign arm, warned in a memo this week that backlash to the centers has left Husted vulnerable. Vivek Ramaswamy, a Vance ally, is the party's nominee for governor in a race against Democrat Amy Acton. Democrats have not won the Ohio governor's office in 2 decades. Vance, whose family still keeps a home in Cincinnati where they sometimes spend weekends, is making his first public visit since his fourth child was born in July. As part of his plans for ramping up his travel schedule, his office announced a trip Monday to Brewer, Maine, where former Republican Governor Paul LePage is running against Democrat Matt Dunlap, the state auditor in a competitive House district. Michelle Price reported from Washington. She covers the White House and previously covered the 2024 presidential campaign and politics, government, and other news in New York, Nevada, Utah, and Arizona. She's now based in Washington. Julie Carr Smythe covers government and politics from Columbus, Ohio, for the Associated Press. She was part of the AP team honored as a finalist for the 2025 Pulitzer Prize in breaking news. Now, another political story from AP. The headline, President Trump to stump for Senator Darlene Graham, days ahead of South Carolina's GOP Senate runoff. The story written by Meg Kennard and Dateline Myrtle Beach, South Carolina. President Donald Trump is scheduled to travel to South Carolina Friday to make a last-minute appeal for Senator Darlene Graham, his chosen candidate to replace her brother, the late Senator Lindsey Graham, ahead of a Republican runoff next week. Voters will decide Tuesday whether Graham or Representative Ralph Norman will be the Republicans' nominee on the November ballot. The Myrtle Beach rally is the sort of campaign trail occasion that Trump has not done much of this year compared with past midterms, making it a signal of the importance he's placing on a win for his pick. It's also an opportunity for the president to wade into friendly territory ahead of the midterm elections that leave his party's control of Congress hanging in the balance. South Carolina has not elected a Democrat statewide in decades. Its House delegation has only one Democrat, and Trump's own victory in the 2016 presidential primary here helped propel him toward the nomination and ultimately the White House. In the scramble of a Republican primary, election that was called after Lindsey Graham's sudden death last month. Darlene Graham was picked by Governor Henry McMaster, also a Trump ally, to serve as interim senator and entered the special primary at Trump's urging. The president had said he told McMaster that appointing her would be a fabulous tribute to Lindsey, although the governor pointed out that he asked Graham to serve in the wee hours after her brother's death, adding that Trump thought it was a great idea when he later told him of the pick. The president pressed Run Darlene Run on social media and gave her his complete and total endorsement before she'd officially announced her campaign. And at every turn on the campaign trail, she's reminded voters of this anointing as well as her commitment to advancing his priorities if elected. On the eve of the primary 2 weeks ago, he held a teller rally for Graham. Trump also considered Lindsey Graham a close ally and friend, though they ran against each other in 2016 and had their ups and downs, so part of the visit is personal for Trump. He eulogized his longtime golfing partner and wartime consigliere at Washington National Cathedral last month. A political newcomer, Graham has stressed that she's not a politician, as she's hurriedly introduced herself to voters across the state, regularly touting her support for Trump's policies, as well as his endorsement. She has pointed to her years heading up a state agency, as well as her weeks on the job in the U.S. Senate, as evidence of her readiness. Saying she's answering President Trump's call to serve, she has repeatedly said she wants to fight for President Trump's agenda and cited his core goals of border security and passing the SAVE Act voting bill as among her top priorities. Graham has said she's focused on kitchen table issues like gas prices and household spending rather than international affairs. Earlier this week, after stumbling on an elemental foreign policy question related to U.S. interests in Taiwan, Graham defended herself as not a polished politician. Trump has made no comment on the gaffe, which garnered attention after Graham told moderators, "National security is not my thing." By meeting voters in Myrtle Beach, both Trump and Darlene Graham are aiming to capitalize on a growing part of the state that's known to be deeply conservative, loyal to Trump, and full of new residents. It's also the home district of Representative Russell Fry, the House ally whose name Trump has floated as an outstanding possible replacement for Graham after the senator's death. Elected to the House in 2022 with Trump's help, Fry ousted a five-term GOP congressman who had voted to impeach Trump a year earlier. Running in the Senate primary, Fry touted his support for and previous backing from the president, but was hampered by the absence of it in this race. Finishing third, he swiftly endorsed Graham, a calculated move for the 41-year-old two-term congressman who is dating the origins of his 2022 election, has seen the ramifications for some Republicans who have crossed Trump. Meg Kinnard covers national politics for the Associated Press, and she lives in South Carolina. The next headline from AP's politics pages: California lawmaker Aisha Wahab wins special election to succeed Eric Swalwell in Congress. It's written by Sophie Austin, and the dateline is Sacramento, California. California State Senator Aisha Wahab will serve out the rest of former Representative Eric Swalwell's term after securing victory in a special election. Swalwell, a Democrat who was running for California governor, ended his campaign and resigned from Congress in April after he was accused of sexual assault and harassment, which he denies. Wahab will represent the state's 14th congressional district, which covers parts of Alameda County on the eastern side of the San Francisco Bay, through Swalwell's term ending in January. She will be the first Afghan-American to serve in Congress. The progressive Democrat defeated Bay Area Rapid Transit Director Melissa Hernandez, even after a swell of spending by outside groups opposing Wahab in the race's final stretch. She said her victory shows her district cannot be bought. "I will fight for this district that raised me," Wahab said in a statement From foster care to Congress, this journey shows the possibility of the American dream. The conclusion of the race to replace Swalwell comes as criminal investigations continue into the sexual assault allegations he faces. Over the weekend, federal agents seized electronic devices from Swalwell at the San Francisco airport and later searched his home in Washington, D.C., according to a person familiar with the matter who was not authorized to publicly discuss an ongoing investigation and spoke on condition of anonymity. Swalwell's attorney did not immediately respond to an email and phone message seeking comment. Wahab became the first Afghan-American elected to public office in the United States when she won a Hayward City Council seat in 2018. She has championed housing affordability and access in her time in the legislature and throughout her campaign. She also wrote a bill in 2023 to ban caste-based discrimination, which garnered national attention. Democratic Governor Gavin Newsom vetoed it, saying such discrimination is already outlawed by civil rights protections. Wahab and Hernandez will face off again in a separate November election determining who will serve the next full two-year term. Wahab won the June primary decisively, but outside spending in favor of her rival poured into the race ahead of the general election. Groups affiliated with the American-Israel Public Affairs Committee, or AIPAC, spent millions in supporting Hernandez and thousands into opposing Wahab. At a candidate forum in April, Wahab answered yes when asked if she considered what is happening to the Palestinian people to be a genocide. Hernandez did not give a straight yes or no answer. She said Israel had a right to defend itself following the October 2023 attack by Hamas, but that the destruction into Gaza has gone too far. Hernandez, a moderate Democrat, said she was proud to put up a competitive fight after Wahab's success in the primary. I've been a fighter my whole life, and when I promised the residents of California 14 would fight for them, I never gave up, she said in a statement. Associated Press reporter Alana Durkin-Richer contributed from Washington. Sophie Austin covers California state government and politics for the Associated Press. She reports on environmental, education, and reparations policy. From the AP's business pages, this headline: schools are starting to teach AI literacy. For many, that means helping kids see the flaws of chatbots. A story written by Jocelyn Gecker and Russ Bynum. The dateline is North Charleston, South Carolina. Artificial intelligence chatbots have become the bane of teachers everywhere, but to prepare for the new school year, a group of educators in Charleston, South Carolina, packed into a high school auditorium and talked about inviting AI into the classroom. The teachers and principals watched as an instructor prompted an AI tool to create a map of the world. The result drew gasps of disbelief and laughter. Projected on a large screen was a map riddled with bizarre errors. Mali was spelled male. Egypt was identified as Sopth. In place of Libya was something simply called Africa. Dozens of other countries' names were misspelled or written in pure gibberish. If you ever want kids not to overtrust these tools, try the map demo, said the instructor, Amanda Bickerstaff, founder and CEO of AI for Education, an organization that helps schools draft AI policies and train teachers and students in what she calls safe, ethical, and effective use of the technology. After initially trying to ban AI use, a growing number of U.S. public schools are trying a new strategy, encouraging classroom experimentation, partly so students can see its shortcomings, including the generative AI's notorious tendency to hallucinate or fabricate information. AI literacy has become a buzzword of this back-to-school season as educators try to strike a balance between equipping students with the skills they need for an AI-driven future while preventing them from outsourcing their thinking to chatbots. There is no single definition of what AI literacy means or how it should be taught. Tech giants like OpenAI, Google, and Anthropic offer schools training sessions in how to use their AI tools. But for educators, there is a growing consensus that AI literacy is about more than learning how to use generative AI and write good prompts. Good AI literacy, said Rebecca Winthrop, director of the Center for Universal Education at the Brookings Institution, includes knowing when not to use it. Some districts build their own approaches. 37 states have now published official AI guidance that schools can use as a blueprint. South Carolina, though, is not one of them. So the state's second largest school district has set out to do it on its own, said Lucas Clamp, the deputy superintendent of the 50,000-student Charleston County School District. It's been a huge endeavor. A year ago, the district contacted AI for Education, which helped draft guidance for Chicago Public Schools, Houston, and dozens of other districts. Phase one was laying the groundwork, and the district developed an AI policy, seeking input from teachers, students, and parents. The district organized student focus groups and learned that student AI was ubiquitous but unguided. Teachers and students said they were navigating the technology on their own and wanted clear rules and instruction. Studies show a majority of teenagers and teachers nationwide are using AI for schoolwork, but they're teaching themselves how not to use it. Very few say they have a technical understanding of it or have received formal training in how it works. Schools and parents are eager to avoid mistakes made with social media, where kids were left to explore the online world without learning about addictive algorithms, comparison culture, and other downsides that have been linked to a youth mental health crisis and dwindling attention spans. As the school year begins in Charleston, phase two kicks in, training. Teachers and middle and high schoolers will get a mix of online and in-person instruction on how AI tools work and how to use them effectively. The student course walks through the familiar scenarios, like asking a chatbot to help with a research paper to show that generative AI might deliver wildly inaccurate information, including made-up studies with unflinching authority. Always verify any factual information you get from Gen AI, especially for your classwork, the course advises. A section on data privacy cautions against sharing personal information with AI tools because conversations can be stored, used for data training, and potentially leaked. High school teacher Ray Naur said attended the research summer training and left with teachable moments for his AP research class. He plans to show examples of AI bias and hallucinations to fuel student discussions. We're all trying to figure this out right now, what's the right balance so we don't scare students away from AI, but don't encourage them to run to it, Naur said. We have to teach students. You can't just get an answer and move on. You have to use analytical skills and dig deeper. Utah was an early pioneer in taking a statewide approach to AI in education. In 2024, the Board of Education named Matt Winters as its AI education specialist, making Utah the first state to create a full-time position overseeing the technology in schools. Over the past year, Winters led AI training for over 7,000 teachers, almost a third of Utah's public school instructors. He is helping districts shape AI policies, which they are required by state law to have in place by July of 2027. There's a clear method from the top in Utah, said Chris Agnew, director of the Generative AI for Education Hub at Stanford University. When you're tackling big change, it's easier to have coherence if everyone is signing from the same hymn book. A handful of other states have since replicated Winter's post, including Maine, West Virginia, and Georgia. In other states, a patchwork of AI approaches has emerged, with variants from one school district to another. Extensive AI literacy training requires steep investment, raising concerns that kids are under-resourced, districts might not get that same attention. In Utah, training starts with the basics of how AI works to teach an understanding of AI bias, hallucinations, ethical concerns, and data privacy needs, Winter said. Teachers can then pursue additional training on specific tools. If I had to give advice, figure out how to make a training accessible to everyone, said Emma Moss, who oversees AI at the Canyon School District and also led an 8-person team that traveled the state doing over 150 AI literacy trainings. The training was funded by a $500,000 AI literacy grant from a local healthcare provider. We said, we will come to you, whether you're in a rural area or urban, it didn't matter. The state has also played a key role in procuring AI tools, Winter said. He negotiated data privacy agreements along with discounted prices, which has allowed rural and under-resourced districts to get access. Everyone needs to understand what this technology is and how it works, said Winters, who cautions against blanket bans. AI literacy is much larger than saying, don't use AI. It's about how we can prepare kids for the future. Changing adult mindsets is also a key, said Christina Yamada, the State Board of Education's digital technology specialist. I think teachers need to change their mentality about students using AI to cheat, Yamanda said. There's always been cheating, she said. It's up to teachers to speak students' language and convince them they can't rely on AI for all the answers. For younger kids, it means starting to talk about AI early with conversations like, people can lie, a program can lie, and a robot can lie, she said. You've been listening to our reading of the Associated Press news for this Friday, the 21st of August, 2026. Thanks for joining us. My name is Al Freeman.
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2: Here's the forecast for the Boston and South Shore area on the Talking Information Center from the National Weather Service. For today, mostly cloudy, temperatures in the mid-70s. Cloudy overnight, chance of some rain too, temperatures in the lower 60s. Saturday, cloudy, temperatures into the lower 70s. The sun rose this morning at 5:59, setting at 7:36 this evening. 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
11: This is Denise reading episode 3 of I Hope This Finds You Well by Natalie Sue. In the last episode, it turns out that when the new HR guy, Cliff, set the monitoring of Jolene's computer, he accidentally created a second account that lets her read everyone in the company's emails and instant messages. She tries to tell Cliff, but he doesn't seem to comprehend what she's saying. Jolene reads her colleagues' instant messages about her and is shocked by how much they dislike her. We left off with Jolene out to lunch with her mother and her mom's friends. They are questioning her about her dating life since they think the clock is ticking for her in terms of starting a family. My mom needs a community, just like she needs a better daughter. All the aunties shift sideways to glance between me and Mom. I practically crumble when I say, I haven't been focused on dating much, but we'll start too soon. I can't actually imagine dating anyone for more than one night, but unfortunately, all the aunties' eyes widen. Auntie Miriam claps her hands, clacking all the rings in her fancy old lady watch together. Your mummy has been waiting for this. There are so many eligible bachelors. Good God, I've set off a terrible alarm. The auntie dating arrangement call is possibly the most precarious situation to be in. But the worst offender, my mom, calls over the waiter again, and her Farsi is too fast for me to track. Maybe she's ordering champagne to celebrate me saying I want to date? It's when Mom points at me that my heart stops. Roya laughs and says, Oh, your mom's so excited she's asking the waiter if he's single. She isn't, I ask, even though I know the answer. All the guilt I had about hurting Mom dissolves like it always does at some point in our interactions, and I remember exactly why I moved away. I shouldn't have come here. As the waiter leaves, I pretend to take a bite of food as I grit through my teeth. Mom, you didn't just ask the waiter out for me, did you? Mom keeps her lips even. He's in school for engineering, and his mom owns this restaurant. He's a very good catch. The small bite of perfectly tender chicken in my mouth turns dry. Did he just turn me down? Mom pats my hand. Don't worry. I asked him if he had friends who would like you. He promised he'd let me know. I'm obviously not interested in him either, but I could have done without the unsolicited rejection. Roya laughs. Oh, Layla, when my Farishta was looking for a husband, she didn't have to look. There was a line around the block. That's great, I say, wondering if I can dissolve into this gold-painted chair. What else could one really say to that? Miriam pipes in. You're very beautiful and a very nice lady. We just need to show people how pretty you are. I can give good makeovers, huh? She closes her eyes and proudly displays her eyeshadow that's more Beetlejuice than juiced beetles. Want me to help you with your makeup? Mom leans in closer and whispers, You didn't take your time on your eyeliner. It's crooked. I told you to make sure to do a good job. The conversation switches to heated Farsi. Arguing fingers point at my face, my hair, my boobs, and based on the expressions, they're assessing how dire my desirability is. This isn't meant to be as hurtful as it feels. It's honestly just the weirdest display of love, but I need to pull in the reins. I can't commit to any makeovers. I have to focus on getting this promotion before I can do anything else. Good girl. Mom pats my shoulder with one hand as the other reaches for the bowl of sabzi. A stable job is very important, and you can always move in with me if you want to save money for a wedding one day. They all smirk in agreement while the walls close in around me, powered by the heat of their stares.

from the platter, since I'll never be eating here again. At least I can leave this restaurant. At least when I walk out the door, this specific misery will end, and I can get myself a family pack of Kit Kats and go home and be alone. If I lose my job, I'll have to move in with Mom again, and there'll be no escaping any of this. Conveyor Belt Artist. The grocery shop of shame is a form of modern art that peaks in its grandeur at the conveyor belt. My post-auntie dinner angst may have influenced what went into the basket. Plus, the signature sky blue color painted all over super shops, the same shade that brands everything in our office, triggers something in me that can only be cured by processed foods. All the items that I plan to purchase and consume are splayed out and slowly gliding toward the cashier, a visual representation of the state of my mental health. The weeks when I get the marshmallow strawberries and the corn nuts are particular cries for help. The key to a successful grocery shop of shame is all about timing. 8 p.m. on a Monday is usually the safest hour if you want a little discretion. But somehow, there are two people behind me tonight. Worst of all, the one closest to me looks to be the juicing type. We wait in meditative silence as the cashier scans the items in hollow, beeping intervals. I add the flaming hot Cheetos. Was that a gasp? The guy behind me winces as he eyes my treats, and he looks like he might shit his high-end sweatpants. He clearly doesn't understand my craft. He's perfect and sinewy and could make it as a timeshare brochure model if he desired. He glances at his teal Apple Watch, grunts, then lifts his basket of produce from the ground and storms away. If only I could leave this situation too. The guy behind him shuffles forward and grabs the last bag of all-dressed peanuts I'd been eyeing. My stomach twists as he adds it to his pile. It's him. Him, as in Clifford HR guy. He's dressed like a British gangster in an Adidas sweatsuit, and his basket is filled with puffy bags of chips with reckless flavors made for eating alone. Pickled onion, chili, and chive. His gaze shifts from the conveyor belt to me. He jolts in surprise. Then a genuine smile overtakes him. Jolene! What the hell? So good to see you. Nice to see another patron of the arts. I look pointedly at his snacks, and his grin tugs a little wider. Only it's too much. What is he doing here, after everything today? Maybe Super Shops hired him to monitor me at all company locations. Maybe this is a social experiment on how to break a person in one day. You're doing a good job acting surprised, I say. What? He raises a brow. But he's still smiling. He's a stark contrast to the scuffed floors and depressive Super Shops branded end caps. Are you saying this isn't some kind of HR undercover op thing? Gregory isn't hiding in the store, dicking up the produce with his fingers as we speak? He lets out a startled chuckle. What did you just say? I should probably be embarrassed that I said that out loud. But running into him here is the cherry on top of my surreal day. This feels like a glitch in the Matrix or a dream. So I poke some more. I'm off work. This is my time. I can say whatever I want. I stare him down like this is a dare. After all, he spent my performance meeting doodling cats, so he's not the paradigm of professionalism either. That's 5673, the cashier chimes in neutrally. I tap the machine to pay and thank her, but I keep my eyes on Cliff. His brow crinkles. I was referring to the part about Gregory. I would never bring him on an undercover operation. He doesn't have what it takes. I try not to laugh in surprise, but it feels like he passed some kind of test. To hide my amusement, I narrow my eyes at his groceries. His eyes follow my gaze. As you can see, I'm just here for my essentials. He nods toward the front entrance. I just live a few blocks away. I take a step back. So do I. I shop here all the time for our employee discount. I've never seen you before.
Well, you wouldn't have recognized

0: 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I nod politely to the cashier as she hands me my receipt. Well, bye, I mutter, as I grab the frayed handles of my Super Shop's reusable bags and hope for peace. See ya, he calls, and holds up his keys in a wave. I'm already walking through the automatic doors, too far gone to wave back. I trot across the asphalt parking lot with slightly heavier than planned shopping bags. The sun has gone down, and things are turning shadowy. The creaky squeal of a retirement-aged car trying its darndest sounds too close behind me. I turn sharply to face a golden sedan that could be considered vintage if the world didn't want to forget this model ever existed. You're not walking home with that many groceries, are you? Cliff calls from his rolled-down passenger side window. I shrug as best as I can with the pounds of sugar weighing them down. It's how I keep my fitness levels optimum. Although, if we're being honest, the Alfaghetti cans were a poor choice. I'll give you a ride, he says, without hesitation. Nah, we're good, I say back, also without hesitation. Are you sure you're okay walking home in the dark? As if on cue, the street lamp above me flickers on, casting a creepy fluorescent sheen over the tar lot. Cliff stretches himself over the passenger seat and opens the side door. Come on, it's no trouble. He nods toward my grocery bags. Anyone can see your spicy Cheetos. You're going to get mugged. For the second time this evening, I find myself biting back a smile. I stare at the sidewalk ahead. Admittedly, the neighborhood has been on the sketchier side after dark these days. But would getting mugged be as bad as him seeing where I live? The interior light in his car clicks on, like a moth beckoning me in. So I accept my fate. Just so you know, I've been doing this route for 8 years without accident, I say, as I unload my bags into the passenger side footwell. The tang of relief in my forearms is almost too much. But thanks. The interior of the car smells about how you would imagine. There's a new car smell air freshener hanging on the rearview mirror that must be ironic, because I'm picking up old dog vibes. Music is quietly filtering through the crackly speakers, but it's instrumental and low and sends a soothing warmth into my chest. Sorry, Cliff mutters. I don't have too many guests in here, but I think you should know that I realize how bad it is. It's nice, I say. I don't even mean it to sound sarcastic, because even though it's obvious his dog spends many a happy moment in here, the vibe is still good. So what's on your docket now that groceries are sorted? He asks. See, if you don't want to sound like an undercover HR guy, you're doing a terrible job. He chuckles, and we pull out of the lot. Okay, now, for the obtaining your address part of my covert operation, so I could bug your place and expose your secrets. Is that an inappropriate joke? I lower my lids at him, accusingly. He shrugs. I thought it was funny. It was, I say evenly. I live at 64th and Bow West Road. My building's called the Riviera. Seriously? I nod and brace for his impending judgment. I'm not sure how many more knocks I can take today. Yeah, the Riviera boasts interiors that haven't been updated since the 70s, questionable stains throughout, and ambient views of public urination. I meant 'cause that's literally a block away from me. He lifts one brow. But they had to add the last brag once you moved in, didn't they? This time, I can't catch it fast enough. A chuckle escapes me. I didn't think you had it in you to make a decent joke. Hey, I'm off the clock, too. His right arm is resting on the center console, and I swear I can feel the warmth of it radiating through the car's interior. It feels cozy. You know the white and blue trimmed building across the street? I've been there for like a year. I'm surprised I never see you around. Where do you normally hang out? He nudges the air beside my arm playfully, and the world tilts, other than super shops and the office, of course. Oh, you know, the liquor store mostly, just around. His gaze briefly flickers from the road towards me as he cranks the stick shift. All the warmth that surrounded me has turned clammy. And like you said, you wouldn't have recognized me. True. He nods, and his gaze returns to the road. I take a steadying breath. You don't have a car? There aren't any trains running out here. How do you get to work? The lovely transit system. Isn't that like 3 bus transfers? I shrug. We can't all be blessed with fancy corporate parking spaces or cars. Yeah, Cliff stiffens a little. I realize how that must have come off, like I was shaming him. Shit, this is why I shouldn't speak. How long have you been in HR? I blurt out. Oh, about a year or so. Is there an edge to his voice? And is it everything you hoped it would be? And more. He smiles, but it's not as natural as before. Hey, Jolene, since I'm driving every day anyway, I could pick you up. Oh, no, Cliff, it's okay. I swear, I wasn't trying to pressure you to offer. No, I know you weren't. Well, maybe there's some carbon footprint pressure. It's common sense. We're both heading to the same place at the same time, and I wouldn't mind the company. He says all of this so casually, like it's a totally normal thing for an HR guy to offer an employee who is currently on probation. His hands weave over the wheel as the car turns the corner. But I get it if you prefer the bus. They still hosting those public masturbation matinees? I cackle against my will, sharp and loud. How had this guy managed to break my cool twice in one night? While he focuses on the road, I dare a longer stare, as though his face will reveal what's hidden inside his head. To be fair, that show gives a lot of bang for your buck, I quip back. But honestly, it's fine. I'm sure us pleb employees aren't allowed to carpool with HR anyway. Believe it or not, management has determined that HR bots are allowed to be friendly with employees. We just can't date them. His hands go tense around the wheel, and his eyes flash toward the exterior mirror. Sorry, I didn't mean that's not going to be a... Oh, God, definitely not, I interrupt. His knuckles loosen. You flatter. But then his eyes soften. Totally don't want to make things awkward, though. The offer's there, but no pressure. I get it. It could be weird. He obviously offered only out of obligation because of my weird comment about his parking spot. But I can't carpool with a corporate cop anyway, no matter how much he wants to act otherwise. Besides, if we commuted together, he'd just ask tons of questions and we'd get to know more and more useless shit about each other. And then we'd get to the useful parts and... I shake that train of thought away. Thanks, I appreciate it, but I'm good. Yes, it's only because he's HR that we can't carpool. He pulls up to the curb of my street, or I guess our street now, soundless but for the clicking of the turn signal. I hold my breath as my building comes into view, with its broken sign and the empty shopping cart leaning sideways on the front lawn. Those things were invisible to me just yesterday. Why did I have to tell him where I live? This is too much. What if I leave the hall light on, the one I always forget about, and he sees my colossal dish pile through the window? What if he deems my apartment unsafe for human life and has to make a report to headquarters about me? What if Miley's there and she tells him about my tarot reading? He can track my comings and goings if he wants to, can inspect my garbage if he so desires. All the calm vibes have dissipated. My seatbelt pulls tighter across my chest. I rush to unclip it and open the door. See you tomorrow. Hey, I'll help you with your... I grab the grocery bags in a rapid swoop and slam the door shut before I can hear him finish. It's just that HR people aren't our friends. Nothing else. Power move. I flash my badge and the door to my office floor buzzes open, welcoming me with a charred plastic scent. The big clock in front of my desk tells me that it's not even 8:15, yet some shithead has already burned popcorn and tainted up the office. My feet grow heavier with each step. I just need to make it through another cursed day. Rhonda is removing the teal tissue paper she'd pinned to the backdrop of her cubicle and replacing it with purple. A tedious process, but she changes her color scheme on the first of each month, saying it's only a couple of dollars to brighten up a place we spend our working life in. This place could easily be a case study. With Armin's desk still sitting empty, Caitlin's the only one who marks my entrance by locking eyes with me and then abruptly looking away. She's poured her Tim Hortons coffee into a speckled artisan mug and is snapping no fewer than 5 pictures of the situation. Her backdrop is the corner of her cubicle with her open bullet journal. May goals in fancy lettering. There's also the creepy heart-shaped wooden box she keeps the post-it notes her boyfriend puts in her lunch. It'll make a beautiful, slightly motivational picture that. To think, if her phone was angled slightly more to the left, she'd capture Larry Goodwin scratching his wrinkle-resistant cockies while struggling to bend over and refill his water bottle. I log in, and just to be sure I wasn't hallucinating yesterday, I click into my email to confirm I still have admin permissions. The only message actually addressed to me is the office-wide memo Rhonda sends monthly, asking for more morale booster volunteers, even though the lady hasn't had a new recruit in years. I click into Rhonda's inbox before I can think too hard about it. It's all boring stuff, confirmations for Gregory's appointments and budget grids. There's one odd thing sitting there, though. From Rhonda Staples to Rhonda Staples. Subject, summary for month. April 1st, late by 7 minutes. April 5th, 12-minute phone conversation with Elite Sneakers. April 16th, returned from lunch at 1:16 p.m. April 17th, 27-minute conversation in copy room, various people. April 20, spent 17 minutes staring at screensaver. Also 14 minutes staring at his own hands. April 25, morning researching all-season tires. April 27, detoured on way to bathroom to have 12-minute conversation with Larry Goodwin. Is she tracking someone's schedule? As if on cue, she turns abruptly, sweeps her hands together, and declares, "There! So much fresher!" She rifles through the Rolodex she's been using since Bob Barker was a baby, a dreadful indication that she's about to make a loud phone call that most certainly should be an email. And of course, Rhonda yells into her receiver, "Hello, Marianne! How's things?" She cackles at whatever Marianne's response was, then narrows her eyes as Armin stumbles to his desk. He's all giant headphones, bass blaring, with hair still wet and some generic, fresh men's body wash stinking up the air around us. His eyes are red and puffy, like he just opened them from a sleepless night 2 seconds ago. Rhonda looks him up and down, leans over her computer, and starts typing something. And, oh my, shit, Rhonda's tracking every time Armin dicks around. Unsettling, yet painfully on brand. I sip my gas station coffee, which I'm sure tastes just the same as Caitlin's, even if it hasn't been jazzed up by a mug or backdrop, when a DM pops up from Caitlin to Garrett. "Caitlin, I'm going to commit murder. Is it too early for that?" Garrett, "You're asking the wrong guy for legal advice. Who's the victim?" Caitlin, "Larry Goodwin just refilled his water bottle, and when he realized the cooler needed changing, he walked away. Am I supposed to do a menial task to stay hydrated?" Garrett, "I see. Yes, you could murder him and see if that helps." Caitlin, "Ha ha, By the way, do you know what the deal is with the new HR guy? Larry told Armin he was some corporate spy. Garrett, to be honest, I don't know too much at the moment, but Gregory said to expect change, and we might have meetings with him. Caitlin, meetings? For what? Garrett, usually it's to review roles and hear how people work as a team. Off the record, it's a good time to bring up any interpersonal issues. That usually helps their process. I stare straight forward at the screen, but I physically feel Caitlin's eyes draw to me, the heat of them burning against my cheek like lasers. Caitlin, well, that's good to know. I certainly have a long list. Garrett, I wouldn't bring up the Jolene email thing since it's been dealt with. It may give off the wrong tone for what you want to present. Caitlin, ugh, I guess. We gotta convince Armin to talk. It's crazy her DM wasn't enough to sufficiently creep him out. Garrett, oh, speaking of, that Cliff guy asked me where I was headed when I was leaving for Friday drinks. Was sort of sad looking. Even mentioned having no plans that night. Caitlin, yikes! Garrett, yeah, it's like, dude, nobody's drinking with you. You're HR. Caitlin, no, we need to invite him next time. Convince him to keep me on. Garrett, no, sorry, babe, not worth it. Caitlin, ha ha, can you imagine? The problem is, I can't imagine. Cliff's a nice enough guy, and Caitlin and Garrett will probably spin their fake bullshit on him like they have everyone else. Garrett, I wouldn't worry too much. Just keep up the good work. Your evaluations are always decent, but I just peeped. Gregory is going to send out a multi-unit meeting request for next Wednesday. Caitlin, ugh, so that's when I'll murder Larry. Every meeting he holds us hostage with his parade of questions. During the last one, I wished for lightning to come through the roof and end it all. Like, my dude, some of us have things to live for. We can't endure your sad man voice anymore. A chuckle bubbles up from my chest, but I catch it before it can find its way out. I thought I was the only one wishing for death during that meeting. Garrett. Greg plans on doing one of those round tables at the end and asking for efficiency strategies. Caitlin. Okay, that's good to know. Caitlin suddenly leans back in her chair, clicking her monitor to turn the screen off, and stands with a huff. As she marches off in the direction of the bathroom, my heartbeat pounds in time with the dull click-clacks of her heels against the carpet. I think again about what Garrett said about Cliff, about him looking sad. Instinctively, my mouse moves through the server folders in my mailbox list until it lands on his name, Redmond Clifford. I admit, after he drove me home last night, I spent an unfortunate amount of time considering what his deal might be while in that fake it till you make it phase of trying to fall asleep. His emails are minimal, which is to be expected since he started only a week ago. But there is one notable exchange. From Gregory Hall to Clifford Redmond. Subject: Org chart. Cliff, now that you've settled and gotten to know our team, I'd like to discuss the goals for your busy first month with us. Head office would like your recommendations to go along with the new org chart they have prepared, attached, by June 1st. That gives 3 weeks to assess each employee's role here and 1 week to draft the report. I will schedule an employee conference within that time for you to better assess the group's dynamic and their contributions. I believe the employees' mandatory training will also be wrapped up by then, and their progress in that course, or lack thereof, could be used for a termination with cause. Regards, Greg. I scan the area for onlookers. So, the gossip is true. Apparently, if you want information to travel at lightning speed, you better make it confidential. And what kind of person acts all buddy-buddy with his coworkers when his first task for this company is eliminating long-term employees? I can't believe I felt bad for him. I click download on the org chart before I can overthink it. Caitlin's high-pitched laugh grates through the room behind me, and I nearly skyrocket out of my chair. She's still leaning against Larry's door and giggling far too loud. She needs to calm down. Larry's about as amusing as a survey. I jot down the date of the meeting on a blank piece of printer paper. Not that I'll be speaking. Gregory's meetings are designed for maximum intimidation. He makes us voice brainstorms in front of the whole group, and he accepts or rejects them on the spot. I'm sure he credits the ideas he likes as his own for the head office. Usually, my only goal is to move as little as possible so he can't see me. But this time, I'll need to keep an eye on whatever Caitlin's planning. I realize I'm staring too hard into her back when I sense something to my right. I turn to catch Armin watching me watching Caitlin. Shit. I jolt against my will, which makes me look guilty of something. So I try smiling at him, which probably only looks more manic. Shit, again. I focus on dulling the corners of my lips into a more neutral, innocent expression. He raises an eyebrow at me as he slides his chair back toward his computer, disappearing behind the cube wall. It shouldn't be this hard to convey normalness to a person. I return to my computer as well. The org chart download link is sitting temptingly at the bottom of my browser, and my fingers are itching to open it. But I can hear Garrett and Marla Singer gathering in the boardroom behind me, their voices far too animated for this place. The traffic around my desk is too high. Armin pokes his head back over the cubicle divider toward Rhonda this time, peeling his headphones away from his ears to announce, "I've got to grab a coffee. I'll be back in 10. "No problem, dear." Rhonda's smile is as thick as syrup. As soon as his back turns, she glances at the wall clock, opens a document, and types. Everyone here is so fake, and that pang of anger is all it takes for my finger to tap twice on the org chart and hit print. Except, as soon as I do it, I realize someone else might already be at the printer. What was I thinking? I almost knock my chair over to stand. Rhonda looks up, mildly curious. I force myself to slow down as I head with purpose toward the copy room. The burned popcorn smell is twice as pungent in this area, but at least it's keeping people out. The incriminating evidence in question is just pushing itself out of the printer. I grab the still warm page before it can land on the tray. There's a box of maroon folders sitting on the supply table, so I grab one and stuff it inside. As I round the corner back to my desk, I nearly collide headfirst with Marla. "Hey, Jolene, another day in paradise, eh?" Her smile pushes her cheeks into her glasses. I nod shakily, lowering the folder and casually half-hiding it behind me as I pass. Back at my desk, I assess my surroundings. The door to the conference room is closed, and no one's at the water cooler. My heart is pounding against my ribs, my fingers tingling from where they pressed against the folder. This must be exactly what a spy feels like when committing espionage. I carefully open the folder, keeping the cover propped to protect its contents from wandering eyes. There's a simple grid listing our team's names and job titles alongside any credentials and courses, and little symbols like X's and check marks sit lifelessly on the page. Beneath it, there's the usual corporate mumbo about desirable cuts to be made. As I read through it, I realize what it is I'm looking at. They're planning on folding certain roles all together. Essentially, either Armin or Rhonda will be fired, and the one who remains will be promoted. Next to Rhonda's name is a note. Potential to mandate early retirement. Savings of 5 to 10K. This shouldn't do anything to me. How many times have I silently cursed Rhonda out for not just retiring already? But when I glance her way and see her shuffling through her ancient Rolodex yet again, I wish the C-suite executive who designed this chart could see her brand new purple tissue paper on the cubicle walls, or her morale booster emails she fills with actual clip art. Then I find my own name, sitting just above Caitlin's. Where do we fit into this master plan? Just like with Rhonda and Armin, there's a mark indicating that our roles will be folded into one. The remaining employee's title will be changed to Document Lead, whatever that means. Both our names have leadership credit, course credit, and years of working experience listed. But next to mine is a note that reads, Potential for dismissal with cause should employee not pass course. I already knew this, but seeing it written here in Times New Roman sends a sharp bite through my ribs. I try to shake it off and focus on the silver lining this paper reaffirms. My dismissal isn't guaranteed yet. I close the folder and go back to my computer, heading to the Super Shop's employee portal. I search for the document lead position. And damn, the salary range would be a minimum 15% increase in pay. It would mean I could move to an apartment that doesn't require me to dodge mousetraps every time I do laundry. I scan the credentials, and I'm surprisingly qualified. I could actually get this, so long as I don't screw up the course and get fired, of course. It's dangerous to dream, but getting a new job title that sounds like a job, something that means I'm actually progressing. I could even mention it in the auntie group chat and be rewarded with a heart-eyed mouse gif. I could take Mom to dinner and offer to pay the check, and she would look at me without that curl in her lip for once. Best of all, Caitlin would be gone, and I could come to work every day without worrying about her making fun of or sabotaging me. But there's only one problem with this fantasy. They would have to pick me over Caitlin. Let's be real. Next to her name, there's no disclaimer about potential dismissal with cause. A reply from Cliff appears in Gregory's inbox. I click it open, my fingers rattling with the beat of my computer fan. Hi, Gregory. While that timeline is on the tighter end, I can make it work. I understand there was concern from HQ about my process, so I want to reiterate. I need to evaluate employee potential and personality for certain roles. I find the benefits of on-site evaluation and getting to know employees beyond their written reports far outweigh any other inconveniences these meetings may cause. Also, as the head of the office, I trust that you'll be able to provide a more comprehensive overview of the personnel and assist with suggestions one may not find on the page. Best, Clifford. And there it is, Cliff, the doodler with his donut birthday gift, who pretended not to be like other HR guys, colluding with Gregory, the guy who can't even rotate PDFs, so he instead twists his monitor. Of course these two will be deciding our fates. Typical. I absently scroll Gregory's email, judging his terrible grammar, offensive jokes, and boomer overuse of ellipses. Why do men like him always get so far? It should be impossible if the world were serious. A new email at the top of his mailbox catches my eye because the subject line reads, Is Papa Bear Hungry? I know it's a bad idea, even as I click it open, but it's like I have some cursed reflex. Papa Bear was so hungry for the honey pot last week, I'll be sure to make him another helping tonight. Leave work on time tonight. Love, Cutie Bear. I grab my coffee cup and hold it against my lips just to do something other than scream. The liquid makes its way down my throat with a burn. I wish I could pour it on my eyeballs. I spend several minutes staring blankly at my cubicle wall. Is there some sort of authority you call in situations like this to reset Earth from the beginning? Just to stop the sequence of events that led to that email being written next time around? Gregory's office door clicks open and he barrels out, shaking me from my mental vortex of doom and back into this terrible reality. He passes my desk, still adjusting himself, which is a form of harassment to us all, and I try my best not to look at him. He He's about to clear my area when he stops and turns abruptly toward me. Miss Smith, has your interpersonal training started? He says it loud enough for half the floor to hear, which means Caitlin and Larry, who are walking toward the pods, look my way, wide-eyed imbeciles. I have my first session today, I mutter. That's wonderful. Gregory smiles like the proud papa bear he is. We want you to do as well as possible. Soon this whole nonsense will be behind us. Yes, I reply, still staring straight ahead. I'll never be able to look this man in the eye again. He takes a few strides forward, then stops and says, Have you seen that email? I stop breathing. My skin becomes ice. I shake my head way too hard, ready to shout every excuse I can possibly come up with, when it clicks that he's actually talking to Rhonda. He continues, leaning over her shoulder. We won't be able to send you another replacement credit card. What? Rhonda huffs. But I use it for your... I know you use it a lot. However, he crouches even lower to whisper, head office red flag that you lost 3 cards in 1 year. With this last one being stolen and used, well, it's unusual. Maybe they think you're running some kind of embezzlement scheme? His chuckle doesn't pair well with Rhonda's sudden stiffness, the way her face goes pale white beneath her cakey makeup. But don't worry, hon, I defended you. What is it, 20-odd years you've been here? We'll sort it out. He claps his palms together, and Rhonda visibly jolts. 3 lost cards in 1 year. How does that happen? Other than arguing with employees at Joanne Fabrics, I can't imagine Rhonda gets up to that much. She's lived alone since her husband died of a heart attack over a decade ago, and she never seems to have plans aside from visiting her son on the weekends. Armin makes his way back to his desk, a Starbucks coffee in hand, yet somehow looking even more tired than before. Gregory calls out, "Nice of you to come in, my guy. Lunch is in 5 minutes." Armin's face drops, but he manages an even response. "I'm sorry, I had to step out briefly." He drops his hoodie on the corner of his desk as he sits down. "No sweat," Gregory says, his pompous grin violating every bulletin on the board. "It can't be easy being in Estrogen Alley all day." He pauses for laughter. No one says a word. After a long beat, he raises his hands in protest to God knows what. I kid. I know I'm not allowed to joke these days. He is in that category of people who should be ashamed of themselves. Yet he's never had to confront guilt because the world always tells him that he's the papa bear. Caitlin practically leaps into her cube at the sight of Gregory and gives him a big-eyed smile. Happy first day of May, boss. Gregory nods as he walks off. I watch Caitlin turn to her computer and innocently run her hand across the keyboard. A DM pops up to Garrett. WTF? He wants Jolene to pass now? This is mad. I'm going to talk to Rhonda again. She can say something to Gregory about how awful Jolene is. I knew these people were fake and cruel, but I didn't realize they're all playing a game. If I hadn't read their emails and DMs, I never would have understood the rules. Now I see where I truly sit on the chessboard. I should probably be freaking out, but instead a weird lightness takes over, a tiny spark of new possibilities. If this is a game, I can play just like everyone else. Except now I have the cheat codes. Thank Zeus Cliff didn't understand his mistake with my emails. Now I have a candid view of their weak spots, their insecurities, and everything they'll try to hide and exploit about me, themselves, and one another. Rhonda stands up to reach for the tea box on her shelf. Unpleasant, she called me in her DMs. Well, I can prove her wrong. I lift myself up and say, Hey, Rhonda, how are you? She glances over at me, and I let myself smile, nice and casual. Her eyes widen. I'm fine. How are you, dear? She asks, her voice hesitant. Across from us, Caitlin and Armin have fallen completely silent at their desks. I saw your email about morale boosters. I'd be happy to help. For a second, she just stares like I'm the Sphinx and just offered her a riddle. Her shimmery eyeshadow glints beneath the fluorescent lights as she blinks. Finally, she says, Of course, dear, that would be great. I'll email you the details. We have Gregory's 20th work anniversary party in just about 3 weeks. I focus all my energy into not letting my grin falter. One doesn't simply plan a party for Gregory out of want or desire. One plans one out of a specific need to hurt themselves and others. This is the kind of evidence that convinces me Rhonda is part evil. But I manage to hold my head high because I can feel Caitlin's eyes boring holes into me. Her keyboard's clattering, just like I hoped. By the way, I say to Rhonda, I love the new purple theme you have here. Though I wonder if Rhonda will be around next month to change the tissue paper again. This time, her smile is genuine. Oh, thank you. Caitlin DMs are waiting for me as I lower myself back into my seat. Caitlin, what even was that? Armin, Jolene wants to join the morale boosters. Caitlin, yes, I can see that, but be careful. She's obviously up to something. Armin, right, okay. Thanks for the warning, detective. It's like walking into a room and worrying everyone was just talking about you. The real power is knowing that they were. They can't bully me when I have the power this time. After everything they've put me through, I deserve this promotion. I deserve to move on. I, at least, deserve to be here. I open the maroon folder and flip over the org chart to the blank side. My plan crystallizes and I write it all out, like goals for this quarter. Do everything better and faster than Caitlin. Win over Gregory via his tolerable proxy, Rhonda. Convince Armin I'm normal. Give him no reason to talk to HR about me. The list stares back at me, simple and tidy. This is doable. I could actually do this. I glance at Caitlin, who's blotting her maroon lipstick with a tissue, one eye on me. When she notices me looking back, her lips curl around the paper into a sneer. And then I almost smile at her, because I realize there is one more piece on the chessboard I can take control of. And she dropped the idea right into my lap. I open a new email. Hey, Cliff. If you were serious about carpooling, I'd actually love to take you up on that, although I would want to pitch in on gas. Thank you, Jolene. I hit send, the tips of my fingers crackling with anxious energy. His response comes too fast. Of course, I can't tonight, but how about you meet me after work tomorrow, and we'll go from there. P.S. Nonsense with your gas money. I'll be driving anyway, and you're helping me into the carpool lane, which is more than money can buy. LOL. See you later for meeting. Caitlin accused me of using my extra time with Cliff to get ahead, so it might as well be true. I pick up my pen again and add one more item to my list. Get Cliff to like me. It's weird, this power I've tapped into, what nobody counted on. What even I didn't expect. I'm willing to fight to keep my job, and they don't realize how much. I've eaten enough poison that it can't kill me anymore, and now I'm here to win. This might even be fun. But who will watch me watch the movie? As I make my way down the lone and darker corridor that leads to Cliff's office, my mind races. I have a bit of heavy lifting to do today, since my first few impressions weren't great. Entering Cliff's office is like emerging from a cave. The blinds are pulled back to let in the sun, which twinkles against all his plastic action figures. Something in my peripheral vision catches me. A cardboard cutout of Bob from Bob's Burgers is leaning against the back wall. It wasn't here when I came to talk about my email problem yesterday, which means between then and now. He put it in his car, walked it through the parkade and up the elevator, unfolded it, and set it up. What is wrong with this man? I find the maniac in question leaned over his desk, scribbling on a notepad. His gaze pulls up as I cross the threshold. Hey, it's my carpool buddy. He follows my gaze toward the new decoration. I see you're interested in Bob. He grins, and I notice that the shades of brown in his eyes catch in the light like a kaleidoscope. Get Cliff to like me, my list said. I gotta relate on this guy's level. I nod enthusiastically. Oh yeah, I reply. Super interesting cartoon. One of my all-time faves. He's still smiling, but his eyes narrow suspiciously. Shit, how can he see through me so fast? I'm going to choose to believe that and not ask about anything specific about it. Probably for the best, I smile back, and scan for something better. Something I actually like. But hardly anything in his office, despite the clutter, is something that I recognize. It's like we're from different realities. He's the pampered HR rep with millions worth of fandom crap, and I'm the admin who loves reality shows and early 2000s repeats where I've memorized all the plot lines. He clears his throat and gestures to a box of Timbits. Please help yourself. I take a tentative step toward his desk. Are any of those jelly-filled? He shakes his head aggressively. Why would I ever get jelly-filled? I try not to let my pleasure at his correct answer show. Because Cliff, some people are just born evil. Too right, he grins, and I can't help it when my mouth twitches too. And as I take the first bite of the chocolate donut, the sugary glaze cracking against my lips, my gaze draws to a framed poster of some Star Wars thing. Cliff notices and nods pointedly at it. That's a remake, but still really limited. I nod as if those words make sense to me and take a step closer. That frame is huge. It must have cost a fortune. Cliff crosses his arms, a bit bashful. Yeah, I like the... He provides some explanation about novelty and community, but all I can think about is the amount of effort it must have taken to get a framed poster that heavy hung on these paper-thin walls. Maybe this whole office arrangement is some psychological move on his behalf. Everyone who comes here will think he's relatable, and just like you or me with those irreverent vibes. This could be a whole operation from head office to get people to think of him as a normal guy. It's so nice. I try to sound more convincing this time, but the words feel weird and loose on my lips. Right. His hands smack together and pull a plastic chair from the corner of the room, wheels squeaking and resisting their journey. Have a seat there. It's time for you to watch a video. And what will you be doing while I watch the video? I ask. I have to watch you watch the video. His wince is the only clue that he's actually serious. As I sit down, he goes to adjust the blinds, cutting off the sunlight and plunging the room back into the drabby grayish shadows that should really be the Super Shop's brand colors. My palms start to sweat. But who's going to watch you watch me? His eyelids droop to half-mast. Nobody. So they're just going to take your word for it then. Must be nice. I've taken an oath. His smirk suggests otherwise. But he walks over to his office door and pushes it shut. This whole lights-off, door-closed thing feels a little too covert. This video can touch on some sensitive and intimate topics, he says. So please let me know if you're feeling uncomfortable at any point. Sorry, but my doctor says I'm not allowed to watch any more porn at work. I laugh at my joke, but the way his body goes still stops me. Shit. Why, oh, why would that be the thing I say? Excuse me, Jolene? His head shakes once. My stomach drops. Why did I not practice before I interacted with another human today? That doesn't sound like medical advice at all. I think your doctor should stay in their lane. I have severely underestimated him. Every time he quips back, it's like we're in on something together, like we could be friends. Except we can't be, not really. He pulls up his chair beside me, and I pick up his soft bar soap scent. I try not to picture him using the soap as a professional courtesy to us both. He clicks on a remote, and the bulky 90s television monitor crackles to life. The video begins with dreary music as the title flashes across the screen, likely made by an early version of PowerPoint. Harassment at work. Don't be part of the problem. Next plays a scene where a manager slaps an employee on the butt. I can't help but chuckle. This is what they're still peddling over at the old HR mill? Cliff gives a curt nod without looking at me. There's no need to comment on the video. There will be a quiz. I shrug. Let me take it now, then. Contrary to popular belief, I'm actually fantastic at not being a harasser. I mostly keep to myself while I'm out there. A nod pointed toward the hallway. He clicks the remote to pause the video and turns to me, resting his hand on the arm of his chair. I haven't actually had the opportunity to observe any form of reservation from you. He raises a teasing eyebrow, then becomes more serious. But ignoring your colleagues can cause issues, too. Fair. I nod and stare straight ahead. I'm working on that, too. He restarts the video. We spend about 8 minutes facing the monitor, but all I can hear is the hum of the VCR and the sound of his every breath. Kissing ass shouldn't be this difficult. I need to focus on the goal here. But then the video shifts to a scene of two colleagues pointing at someone who spilled coffee on themselves. And it's funny, the things that seem like they should be nothing. It's just a subpar production with bad acting. But all the air in the room turns heavy. Then my hands close in on themselves, and I realize I'm not breathing. We've come to the end of episode 3 of I Hope This Finds You Well. We'll continue again next time.
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2: Here's the forecast for the Boston and South Shore area on the Talking Information Center from the National Weather Service. For today, mostly cloudy, temperatures in the mid-70s. Cloudy overnight, chances of some rain too, temperatures in the lower 60s. Saturday, cloudy, temperatures into the lower 70s. The sun rose this morning at 5:59, setting at 7:36 this evening. Stay tuned for more heading your way next on the Talking Information Center.
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9: 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My name is David Murphy from the Talking Information Center. Today is Friday, August 21st, 2026. I will be reading today's USA Today. The first article is the U.S. government spending problem killing your American dream, by Medora Lee. The U.S. government's massive spending spree is going to make it even harder for Americans to keep pace with rising costs and reach the American dream, economists said. The U.S. gross federal debt surpassed $40 trillion for the first time in history, the U.S. Treasury said this week. That's a number with 13 zeros and looks like this. Picture of it. It is more than double the $19.95 trillion when President Donald Trump was sworn in for the first time in January 2017. And it includes $32.266 trillion in Treasury securities held by the public and $7.782 trillion in intra-governmental debt holdings. Even if most Americans may not be able to fathom those numbers, they're already feeling the effects of them every day, economists said. Soaring debt, if unchecked, boosts inflation and interest rates and reduces wages and opportunities for Americans, they said. The $40 trillion national debt has a direct influence on everyday living costs, said Caleb Quackenbush, director of fiscal policy at the nonpartisan, nonprofit, bipartisan policy center think tank. Our nation's lenders, concerned about the lack of a plan to get our fiscal house in order, are asking taxpayers to pay more for what government borrows. That also raises the cost of debt for everyone else. If a mortgage is out of reach or financing for your business has gotten more expensive, the debt is part of the reason. To pay for increased spending, the government issues debt like treasuries and bonds with higher interest rates to attract investors. When investors put money into government debt, they do so at the expense of more productive private investments, what economists refer to as the crowding out effect. Those private investments might include the development of new products and technologies, construction of buildings and roads through loans, or buying company stock or bonds. If there's less investment in technologies that made it easier and cheaper to produce goods and services, prices are likely to increase and shortages may be more likely, the Government Accountability Office said. The Congressional Budget Office estimates that for every dollar added to the deficit, private investment loses 33 cents, which diminishes economic growth and wages over time. After three decades, CBO found that the average annual per person income would be $9,000 lower or reduced by 10% if government debt continued to grow instead of being pared down. Americans won't actually see a drop in their paychecks, but it's money they will potentially never pocket, economists said. Americans, especially younger and future generations, will feel the loss with a lower standard of living. Not only will the economy and wage growth slow, but there's potential for higher taxes and interest rates, economists said. A key figure of the debt report is the public debt to gross domestic product, or GDP, ratio, which measures how much of the government debt is held by non-government entities relative to what the nation produces annually. The ratio has consistently risen. The CBO estimates that debt to GDP ratio will rise from 101% of what the nation produces annually. The ratio has consistently risen. The CBO estimates that debt to

translates into a 0.2 to 0.3 percentage point increase in interest rates, a 2019 CBO study said. More debt leads to higher interest rates, making credit less affordable, the budget lab at Yale said in March. For example, the rise in long-term interest rates since 2015 due to the ballooning deficit significantly raised the cost of a 30-year mortgage on a median home price in 2025 by about $2,500 annually. That's roughly $36,000 more than people paid over the life of the loan compared to if federal debt had remained static. Similar to how a growing deficit crowds out private investments, it also squeezes public investments, economists said. Just the interest payments alone on the massive debt are the third largest part of the government budget after health care and Social Security. The cost of servicing our debt is already consuming resources that could be used to grow our economy, strengthen our national security, and improve American lives, said Representative Lloyd Smucker, Republican, Pennsylvania, vice chair of the House Budget Committee, in a statement. The main way to reduce the swelling deficit is to put an ice pack on it, economists said. Some economists suggest Congress commit to limiting spending, especially in the fastest growing areas. Much of that borrowing is to sustain fast growing Social Security and Medicare costs, which face looming trust fund shortfalls in 2032 and 2033, Quackenbush said. Any path to stabilizing the debt will require lawmakers to confront the challenges of those programs head on. Some options for Social Security have included reducing benefits for high earners, raising the full retirement age, and raising the income cap for payroll tax that helps fund Social Security benefits. So ends the article. Journalist military members held at gunpoint at Space Force Base by James Powell. Excuse me. Multiple journalists and two military escorts accompanying them to an event at the Vandenberg Space Force Base in Southern California this week were briefly detained at gunpoint, believing they were gate runners, affected news organizations reported. The incident occurred ahead of an August 18th groundbreaking event for a missile operator training facility at the base, according to KEYT. Vandenberg Space Force Base is located in Santa Barbara County, about 9 miles northwest of Lompoc, California. NewsHawk reported that a public affairs staff vehicle and cars carrying journalists from NewsHawk, KEYT and KSYB, and the Santa Maria Times Lompoc Record had pulled off to the side of a road to allow all media vehicles to clear the base security. At least one member of base security raised an alarm about gate runners, according to NewsHawk. Sirens were set off and barriers deployed, according to KEYT. One by one, with firearms pointed at the group, base police ordered each vehicle to pull forward, NewsHawk reported. Police then demanded that the drivers and passengers exit individually.

0: Individually with hands raised. Security personnel handcuff two military officers and place them in base vehicles while media members were told to wait on the nearby curb, according to NewsHawk. All reporters were later released without further incident, according to KEYT. Both NewsHawk and KEYT reported that the 30-minute detainment caused journalists to miss the event they were invited to cover. It appears that some members of the Vandenberg security team are seriously in need of additional training, said Tom Bolton, NewsHawk's editor-in-chief. This was a failure on multiple levels, and the base owes apologies to the affected journalists. Both KEYT and NewsHawk reported that a person representing the base apologized for the incident on the scene. In a statement provided to KEYT, a Space Launch Delta 30 spokesperson said that the base has been experiencing an increased number of unauthorized entry attempts. The spokesperson said that there was a breakdown in communication as media entered the installation. Every potential unauthorized presence must be treated as a legitimate threat until proven otherwise, the statement read. KEYT reported, while we recognize this may have been unsettling, the security of the base and its personnel is our priority. A Space Launch Delta 30 spokesperson said, in a statement to USA Today, that the detainment was a result of a coordination gap that caused the media convoy to proceed before the credentialing process was fully completed, and that the installation commander has ordered review of the media coordination process. Vandenberg takes both installation security and our responsibility to inviting media seriously, the statement said. So ends the article. Why Attorney General Todd Blanche was grilling meat at Iowa State Fair by Brianna Fantestiel. After flipping pork with Iowa Attorney General Breonna Byrd at the Iowa State Fair, U.S. Attorney General Todd Blanche insisted his visit to the Hawkeye State had nothing to do with the looming midterm elections. I thought this was the state fair, he told reporters Thursday, August 20th. Amid the waffling aroma of grilled meat and bedecked in a red apron. Chairman Chuck Grassley mentioned to me several months ago that I should come out for this, and I committed to it, Blanche told reporters. My whole department is filled with great Americans, and it is in no small part to Chairman Grassley. So you guys have a great senator. You have a great attorney general, and it's great to be here. Blanche said he's working closely with Byrd, who is seeking re-election, on issues related to farming and agriculture. We can't fix every challenge that Iowans have today, he said. And there's a lot of factors that go into the challenges. But what we can do is make sure we focus on the problem, and that's what we're doing in D.C. But he also said that the Department of Justice hasn't given up on its pursuit of voter information, despite a string of losses in federal courts. Blanche is just the latest in an influx of top Trump administration officials who have been dispatched to Iowa this summer. The growing list of cabinet officials to land in Iowa this month include Secretary of Defense Pete Hegseth, Treasury Secretary Scott Bessent, Secretary of Health and Human Services Robert F. Kennedy Jr., Veteran Affairs Secretary Doug Collins, Trade Representative Jameson Greer, and Small Business Administration Administrator Kelly Loeffler. Secretary of Agriculture Brooke Rollins will also be in the state on Friday, August 21st. And a crop of Republican Party leaders have similarly made treks to Iowa, including Republican National Committee Chair Joe Gruters, House Ways and Means Chair Jason Smith, and House Majority Leader Steve Scalise. A deluge of national politicians at the Iowa State Fair typically indicates a burgeoning crop of presidential candidates ahead of a caucus year. But few of those arriving in Iowa of late are among those names being floated for a 2028 White House run. Instead, some have speculated that the intent is to boost Iowa Republicans in what is expected to be a competitive midterm. Hotly contested races for governor and U.S. Senate top the ticket, and a matchup all the way down the ballot could be in play this November. Independent election analysis at Cook Political Report on August 20th moved the U.S. Senate race into its most competitive category, calling it a toss-up race, and moved the governor's race in favor of Democrats, saying it leans their way. But Blanche denied his visit was political. "I saw an influx of cabinet officials a few weeks ago in Wyoming," he said. "I saw an influx of cabinet officials a few weeks ago in Miami as well. So I like that there could be a narrative that we run around compensating for fear of what's going to happen in an election. But it's not true." He accepted an invitation from Grassley, who chairs the Senate Judiciary Committee, to visit Iowa when there was still snow on the ground in D.C. Promise you that to the extent that there's a grand plan for Iowa, it's that this administration cares about ranchers, cares about farmers, and I'm not surprised that there are other folks here, he said. Instead, he praised Iowa pork as spectacular and heaped praise on Iowa political leaders such as Byrd and Grassley, who he called friends. "This is literally one of the top 10 most iconic things to do to celebrate America 250, Blanche said. "So I'm doing one of the top 10 things, and I'm glad to be here." Blanche also dismissed any interest in running for president in 2028. "I am not. No," he told NBC News from the fair, adding, "I couldn't be more sure." Iowa previously turned over its voter registration data to the federal government at the request of the Department of Justice. The data included sensitive information such as partial Social Security numbers of the state's more than 2 million registered voters, according to Secretary of State Paul Pate. Some states have fought back the government's request, and multiple judges have ruled against the department's efforts to access state voter rolls. Blanche has said there's a possibility the DOJ could ask the Supreme Court to weigh in. "The way that the system works, as everybody knows, is if you lose at the district court level, you can appeal or you can try to work out a deal with the right person for the state, he told reporters August 20th. We're doing all those different things, and we're not going to stop doing it. We're not motivated by a loss or a win at the district court. Byrd joined in support of Blanchett's remarks. She has made election security a focus of her office, even as she has declined to say whether her office erred in advising Secretary of State Paul Pate to turn over Iowa voter information to the federal government, despite numerous court rulings rebuffing the federal government's pursuit of that information in other states. It's a felony to vote illegally, she said, with Blanche nearby. We would like to prevent that. And I do not want to have an illegal vote mixed in with legal votes because it cancels out some Iowan's vote. And there's no way to unscramble that egg. There's no acceptable amount of fraud. So ends the article. We forgave. Michael Cohen interviews Trump. Talks shock reconciliation. Trump's longtime attorney testified against his former boss in court, but is now publicly reconciling with him by Zach Anderson and Zachary Schrimmel. After a dramatic falling out that included testifying against his former boss in court, Michael Cohen is now talking about reconciliation with President Donald Trump, saying ahead of his radio interview with the president that the two men forgave each other. Cohen interviewed Trump August 20th for his radio show. In a Substack post about how the conversation came about, Cohen wrote that it takes far more courage to extend a hand across a divide than it does to throw stones from behind a keyboard. A part of the interview aired the evening of August 20th. Cohen said the full interview will air on Sunday, August 23rd. How can two men who spent years in a very public war, who hurtled verbal missiles across an enormous legal and political canyon, ever sit down together again? Cohen, Trump's former attorney and longtime fixer, said in the post, the answer is actually much simpler than people want it to be. We forgave. In a brief interview with USA Today, Cohen said his conversation with Trump lasted 40 minutes and was phenomenal, but declined to offer specifics. Cohen played nearly 15 minutes of his interview with Trump on the August 20th show, where the president touted the U.S. military operations in Venezuela, the ongoing Iran war, decreased crossings at the border, and other administration's priorities. The interview marks another remarkable turn in a decades-long relationship that imploded in spectacular fashion after Trump's 2016 presidential win. Cohen was one of Trump's closest aides before denouncing him and testifying against him. Cohen was sentenced to 3 years in prison in 2018 after pleading guilty to multiple criminal charges, including campaign finance violation involving hush money payments he said were made at Trump's direction to former Playboy model Karen McDougal and adult film actress Stormy Daniels. He slammed Trump in court, saying, my own weakness was blind loyalty to the man that caused me to choose the path of darkness time and time again. I felt it was my duty to cover up his dirty deeds. While waiting to report to prison, Cohen delivered scathing testimony to Congress about his former boss, describing him as a racist, a con man, and a cheat. Cohen later testified in the criminal case brought against Trump over falsifying business records to cover up the payment to Daniels. In his 2024 testimony, Cohen said Trump approved paying Daniels $130,000. Trump was convicted on 34 criminal charges in the case. He subsequently won re-election and received a sentence shortly after his inauguration that did not include any jail time or a fine. Trump has repeatedly lashed out at Cohen, calling him a liar and a sleazebag. The public effort to patch things up has been in the making for a while, though. Cohen told USA Today that he has met with Trump 3 times over the last year. Eventually, both of us had to confront a question that is far more difficult than deciding who was right. Was the past going to own the future? Cohen wrote an August 20th Substack post. For me, the answer became no. Loyalty doesn't mean pretending someone never hurt you. Forgiveness doesn't mean surrendering your principles. Reconciliation doesn't mean rewriting history, Cohen added. It means deciding that your history doesn't have to end with your worst chapter. Making nice with Trump could benefit Cohen if he decides to seek presidential clemency for his 2018 conviction. He told Politico he wasn't sure if he'd ask for clemency. "We'll see," Cohen said. "I will make that request down. Will I make the request down the road? I don't know. Maybe, maybe not." So ends the article. 8 dead after charter plane crash in western Alaska, military says, by Charles Ventura. A charter plane crashed at a remote military radar site in western Alaska on August 20th, killing all 8 people on board, the U.S. military said. A Cessna 441 departed Ted Stevens Anchorage International Airport and headed to Cape Newman when it crashed at around 12:15 p.m. local time, according to the Federal Aviation Administration. The crash occurred at Cape Newman Long Range Radar Site Airport, about 450 miles southwest of Anchorage, Alaska, Alaskan Command told USA Today. All 8 people aboard the plane were killed, Alaskan Command said. The victims will be identified 24 hours after their next of kin has been notified. "This is a devastating loss for our general, our military family, and the committees we serve," said U.S. Air Force Lieutenant General Robert Davis, commander of Alaskan Command, the Alaskan North American Aerospace Defense Command region, and 11th Air Force. "These individuals were dedicated professionals carrying out a vital mission in a demanding environment. Our absolute priority right now is providing unwavering support to their families, friends, and teammates during this devastating time." It was not immediately clear what mission the group was conducting. Alaska Command described the plane involved as a civilian contracted aircraft. The radar site is managed by the Pacific Air Force's Regional Support Center, according to Alaskan Command. The Kate Newmanham facility is part of a network of remote radar sites that track aircraft in Alaska's airspace and along its borders. Senator Lisa Murkowski took to social media and expressed her condolences after the crash in Cape Newmanham. "I appreciate the U.S. Coast Guard, NTSB, Alaska State Troopers, and the Rescue Coordination Center for responding to the site," Murkowski said on X. "Alaska is praying for those on board, their loved ones, and the team at Security Aviation." The FAA and National Transportation Safety Board will investigate the crash. The FAA said the NTSB will lead the probe. So ends the article. Rory Kennedy puts Boeing on blast. Every shocking bombshell from her new doc. Rory Kennedy resumes her probe into Boeing manufacturing and culture with her new documentary, Free Fall, streaming now on Netflix by Aaron Jensen. Rory Kennedy is resuming her probe into Boeing in a new documentary with additional claims about the company's manufacturing and culture that she says poses a threat to traveler safety. Free Fall, A Reckoning for Boeing, streaming now on Netflix, is a sequel to 2022's Downfall, The Case Against Boeing, which examined the pair of 737 MAX 8 crashes in 2018 and 2019 that resulted in 346 deaths. Boeing has admitted fault in these tragedies, attributing the cause of the crashes to a flawed manufacturing characteristics augmentation system, MCAS. They had indicated to the public and to the government that they had changed their ways. They had learned their lessons, and they were no longer going to prioritize profits over people and safety, Kennedy, 57, tells USA Today. They seemed to make some significant changes that were reassuring. While they were fixing the 737 MAX, but pretty soon after that, the plane went up into the air after being cleared by the FAA in 2020, and the government scrutiny stopped and the regulations pulled back on them. They reverted to their old ways, it seemed, and we were seeing incident after incident. She points to the January 2024 Alaska Airlines flight 1282, a Boeing 737 MAX 9 jet headed from Portland, Oregon to Ontario, California, that was forced to make an emergency landing after a door plug blew off as it ascended to 16,000 feet, as an example. Then in March of that year, there was the death of John Barnett, a quality manager for Boeing from 1985 to 2017. He was a whistleblower who testified about safety issues with the company's aircraft production and was a prominent part of Downfall, also on Netflix. He died of a fatal gunshot wound in the midst of a death deposition for his retaliation lawsuit against Boeing. The incident with Flight 1282 combined with Barnett's death made Kennedy feel like we needed to go back there. In a statement to USA Today, a spokesman for Boeing addressed the claims from Kennedy's latest documentary. "The allegations in this film have been widely reported over the past several years. Some remain unfounded claims to this day," while others are issues that Boeing thoroughly addressed or continues to improve upon under the rigorous oversight of our regulators, the spokesman said. Today, we are grateful that customers, industry experts, policymakers, and our employees are seeing improvements in how we work together and deliver quality products. Our team is working every day to meet our commitments and earn the trust of those who depend on us. The documentary also includes a similar statement from the company, which additionally notes, under the leadership of our new CEO, with feedback from our employees, we introduce new values and behaviors that are strengthening our culture. Here are some of the biggest allegations in the documentary. In Free Fall, Kennedy speaks with Barnett's family members, as well as current and former Boeing employees, following the fight for justice by the loved ones of the 346 victims who died in the 2018 and 29 crashes. Boeing Company was very unique in that if there was ever a dispute, the quality department made the final decision as to whether or not to sign off on the work. Merle Myers, a Boeing quality manager from 1979 to 2023, says in the doc, adding that the company's modus operandi shifted to pursuit of money at all costs rather than making the greatest airplane in the world. Barnett, who maintains a presence in the film through audio recordings and video from his disposition, says Boeing's recruiting standards waned. Pretty much, we got to where if you knew what a screwdriver was, you were hired by Boeing, he says, adding that leadership ignored his concerns about inadequate training. They just wanted product pushed out the door. Barnett says concerns he raised were dismissed. He says he brought the issue of metal slivers on the plane, which potentially could short wires and cause a crash, to his manager. My boss said, it's going to cost too much and take too much time to clean it. Other employees, like Roy Irvin, a quality investigator for Boeing from 2009 to 2020, also took concerns about assembly to his quality manager, but was told to mind your own business. It was a major ass-chewing for anybody that would have stopped the process to be able to fix a defect, Irvin recalls in the film. Those people would be in trouble. When Myers discovered in 2015 that previously scrapped, corroded landing gear axles made their way onto the Dreamliner production line, he says none of the managers were held accountable. These parts were basically rotted, he told Kennedy. And as I started to research it, I found that scrap parts were put back on the airplane for years and years. We'll never know the scope of how many of these parts made it to airplanes. Boeing introduced the Speak Up program to streamline reporting concerns in 2019. But Meyer says when the FAA ungrounded the 737 MAX and orders for the model resumed, it was a schedule-driven, chaotic rush again. We were having a lot of problems. We had counted about 50,000 parts that were bypassed by quality control that had escaped to the airplane, Meyer said after speaking After turning to speak up, he was immediately retaliated against by the company that told him he'd be singled out and made an example of. Sam Selpor, a Boeing quality engineer since 2007, had a similar experience. After using Speak Up, my boss came to my desk and chewed me out. And he said, I would have killed someone who said what you said. What did I say? I said, we need to consider engineering fundamentals. Selpor says he was removed from a program to help create the 787 Dreamliner plane and that his tires was slashed. I didn't know who did it, but I think that was a warning call. So ends the article. Excuse me, that was premature. I continue. Barnett also claimed that while raising concerns about the safety at Boeing's South Carolina facility, which manufactures the 787 Dreamliner, he was retaliated against and ostracized. The stress and humiliation and the hostility towards me, it wore me down, Barnett says in Free Fall. To have 30 years in an industry where you're looked at as a go-to guy, and just the next day, you're the scum of the organization. How do you process it? Barnett ultimately retired from Boeing and filed a lawsuit for which he was deposed on March 8, 2024. During intense questioning, Barnett asked if they could pause and resume the deposition at a later date, but Boeing opposed, so Barnett agreed to continue his deposition the next day. He was discovered deceased in his truck before he could testify again. Though some suspected foul play, the Charleston County coroner ruled Barnett's death a suicide. Security footage included in the documentary shows no one entered or exited Barnett's truck at the time of his death. The 62-year-old left a note in a Boeing notebook describing his mental anguish. In caps, I can't do this any longer! Enough! He wrote, I pray the mother that destroyed me destroyed my life pay. As I learned the circumstances and was able to watch footage from that deposition, he seemed so tired and strung out and just exhausted. And he asked Boeing, can I please take a break? Can I just take a break from this for a beat? And they said, no, you have to keep going, keep going, keep going. And then he died, Kennedy says. I just felt like there was such a lack of humility, just on a very personal level, which I think people will see when they watch the film. Now, so ends the article. Navy may name new aircraft carrier after Trump and not World War II hero. The move to name an aircraft carrier after a sitting president would mark an unprecedented move. The carrier was expected to be named in honor of Navy Cross recipient Doris Miller by Michael Loria. U.S. Navy officials may name a new aircraft carrier after President Donald Trump, instead of a World War II sailor who historically saved lives when Pearl Harbor was bombed. CNN and NBC News reported Thursday, August 20th. The reported move by the Navy to name the carrier, now called CVN-81, comes amid a decades-long push to recognize Doris Dory Miller an enlisted black sailor who was a mess attendant, second class, aboard the battleship USS West Virginia when bombs began falling on December 7, 1941. Miller, who had been gathering laundry that morning, rushed to the smoking deck and took control of an anti-aircraft gun he had no training on and opened fire on Japanese planes, downing at least one of them. He also helped carry wounded sailors to safety. Miller was famously portrayed by Cuba Gooding Jr. in the 2001 film Pearl Harbor during Trump's first term. The Navy announced that the Ford-class carrier would be called the USS Doris Miller. CNN, citing three sources familiar with the internal discussions, says it's unclear what the carrier will be named. But two of the sources told CNN there have been internal conversations about renaming it to honor Trump. It would be an unprecedented move to name an aircraft carrier after a sitting president. NBC, citing two U.S. officials, also reported that Navy leaders are considering naming a carrier after Trump and have been discussing the issue for months. The carrier is still under construction until 2034, but the Navy is under a time crunch to finalize the name as the ship's keel-laying ceremony is expected at the end of this year, according to CNN. Amid conversations over the ship's name, the Navy has effectively stopped referring to the ship as the USS Doris Miller internally and is only calling it by its hull number, CVN-81, one of the sources said. A recent White House executive order on shipbuilding also referred to the ship only as CVN-81, tasking the Secretary of Defense and the Secretary of the Navy to report back with a plan to replace the ship's electromagnetic aircraft carrier launch system with steam and hydraulic systems. USA Today has reached out to the White House and Navy for comment. A Pentagon spokesman declined to comment. According to CNN, the Navy plans to name another warship after Miller and is recommending him for the Medal of Honor, the highest decoration for military valor. NBC reported that the White House has not approved the accommodations for Miller. Miller's family could not be immediately reached for comment. The Waco, Texas native died in 1943 during a Japanese torpedo attack on the Pacific. In the Pacific, his family and members of Congress have long pushed for him to be awarded the Medal of Honor. After the Japanese surprise attack in Hawaii in 1941, Dory, as he was known, received the Navy Cross for his actions in 1942. The U.S. Navy said on Martin Luther King Jr. Day in 2020 that the carrier would be the first to be named after an African American. Acting Navy Secretary Thomas B. Maudley said at the time the USS Doris Miller would serve as a reminder of the nation's pursuit for justice and as a tribute to its namesake. Doris Miller was the son of a sharecropper and a descendant of slaves, Maudley said at the ceremony in Pearl Harbor. He was not given the same opportunities that men of different color were given to serve this country. But on December 7, 1941, he would not be defined by the prejudice of other people. Miller's ship, Miller was a ship's cook at the time, Mondley said, and showed initiative, professionalism, and commitment during the attack. In selecting this name, we honor the contributions of all our enlisted ranks, past and present, men and women of every race, religion, and background, Mondley said in a statement announcing the ship's name in 2020. Dr. Martin Luther King Jr. observed, "Everybody can be great because anybody can serve. No one understands the importance and true meaning of service than those who have volunteered to put the needs of others above themselves." The Gerald R. Ford class carrier, named after Miller, will be deployed in major combat operations, crisis response, and humanitarian relief, the Navy said in a statement. One other ship bears Miller's name, the USS Miller, FF-1091, a Knox-class frigate. Along with the Navy Cross, Miller was awarded the Purple Heart, the American Defense Service Medal, Fleet Clasp, the Asiatic Pacific Campaign Medal, and the World War II Victory Medal. So ends the article. Americans who say they drink alcohol remains at record low, survey finds by Sarah Monesco. Not sure about grabbing at beer? You're not alone. Americans are reaching for alcohol at record lows, according to a new Gallup survey. The survey, out August 20th, found that the number of Americans who say they drink alcohol sits at 54% for the second consecutive year, and health concerns appear to be a major factor. 51% of U.S. adults now believe drinking one or two alcoholic beverages a day is bad for one's health, the survey results noted. The figure is essentially unchanged from last year's record high, 53%. In 2021, only 27% considered moderate drinking bad for one's health, according to Gallup. Awareness of research about drinking and health has also increased, the survey found, with 86% of Americans who have said they have heard at least something about recent studies concerning the long-term health effects of drinking, which is up from 79% in 2024. Drinking alcohol is linked to negative health impacts, including a higher chance of certain cancers. Research published earlier this year in the American Cancer Society's peer-reviewed journal, Cancer, found drinkers with an average lifetime alcohol intake of 14 or more drinks per week had a 25% higher risk of developing colorectal cancer and a 95% higher risk of developing rectal cancer compared to those with an average of less than one drink per week. Americans who report sometimes drinking too much has also fallen to a new low of 13%. Before 2000, more than 20% of Americans routinely reported over-drinking, including a record high 35% in 1989, the survey noted. For the first time, Gallup also asked about non-alcoholic alternatives, and 17% reported consuming non-alcoholic beer wine, or spirits instead of an alcoholic drink in the past year. Findings were based on interviews in July with more than 1,000 U.S. adults ages 18 and older. This decline in drinking is a trend experts think will stick around. I don't think it's a blip at this point. If anything, I think the trend is going to continue to strengthen. Dr. Jared Harp, addiction psychiatrist at the Cleveland Clinic, previously told USA Today. Well, that's all time we have for today. I'm David Murphy, and I thank you for listening to the USA Today issue at the Talking Information Center.
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2: Here's the forecast for the Boston and South Shore area on the Talking Information Center from the National Weather Service. For today, mostly cloudy, temperatures in the mid-70s. Cloudy overnight, chances of some rain too, temperatures in the lower 60s. Saturday, cloudy, temperatures into the lower 70s. The sun rose this morning at 5:59, setting at 7:36 this evening. 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
12: Good morning. Welcome to Talking Information Center News. This is Michelle Balcony coming to you from the TIC studio. Friday, August 21st, 2026. Today, we are reading the latest headlines from Newsmax and wire services. Vice President Vance says the GOP holdouts stymie a path for the Save America Act. Vice President J.D. Vance said Thursday of this week, the Trump administration has explored using authority as president of the Senate to overrule the parliament to pass the Save America Act, but a handful of Republican senators remain an obstacle. Vance said that the problem is not the 60-vote threshold needed to overcome a Democrat filibuster, but whether Republicans can muster enough votes to sustain his ruling if he overrules the parliamentarian. Vance blamed a few holdouts committed to what he called archaic Senate rules. So we've actually looked into this. As the president of the Senate under the U.S. Constitution, there are things we can do, Vance said. We can take over the Senate chair. I can occupy the chair. We can overrule the parliamentarian. Those things are very possible, he continued. But the fundamental issue with that is not the 60-vote threshold, it's the 50-vote threshold. So if, for example, I took over the Senate chair and I overruled the parliamentarian, we would need to sustain 50 senators plus me, Vance said. Now, obviously, most Republicans would support that, but could we get 50? That is the big question. That's something that obviously the president and I and others in the White House have been working on, trying to have this conversation. Vance said most Senate Republicans support such a move, but a small group of holdouts is standing in the way because of their commitment to Senate procedure. The problem is not the majority of GOP senators. It is that you've got a few holdouts who just do not want to do that because they are so committed to these archaic rules, Vance said. President Donald Trump has championed this legislation, which has passed the House already. It would require documentary proof of citizenship to register to vote and photo identification to cast a ballot in federal elections, while imposing new requirements on absentee voting. It also would require states to regularly check and maintain voter rolls to identify and remove non-citizens. In June of this year, the parliamentarian stymied an effort to pass the legislation through budget reconciliation, ruling that it did not comply with the Senate's Byrd rule. That rule determines which provisions can be included in reconciliation packages that can pass with a simple majority and void the 60-vote threshold, which is needed to overcome a filibuster. The Save America Act has passed the House. President Trump has criticized Senate Majority Leader John Thune, a Republican from South Dakota, over the impasse and has called for parliamentarian Elizabeth McDonough to be fired. Vice President Vance said the Senate GOP is significantly improved from previous Congress, but argued that some Republican senators are effectively unilaterally disarming by adhering to procedural rules that he predicted Democrats will abandon the next time they control the chamber. There's a good news, bad news situation here, which is we have a way better United Senate today, a way better Senate GOP today than we had 5 years ago, 10 years ago, 20 years ago. But you still have some senators who are committed to these ridiculous parliamentary rules, even though they know the Democrats are not, he said. This is what I find so preposterous about this, as it's basically you have a few GOP senators who are unilaterally disarming, even though they know that Senate Democrats, whenever the Senate Democrats next take the majority, hopefully 30 to 40 to 50 years from now, but hopefully never. But if they do, in 2 years from now or 4 years from now, the Senate Democrats are going to blow up the filibuster, Vance continued. And this is why the president says we've got to just get rid of the filibuster now. Then you don't have to worry about the parliamentarian. Vance said the holdouts, whom he did not name, believe Democrats would preserve the filibuster in return if Republicans protect it now. I mean, look, to play devil's advocate or to try to understand. Vance said the holdouts, whom he did not name, believe Democrats would preserve the filibuster in return if Republicans protect it now.

protect the filibuster when they are in power, Vance said. I don't know how anyone can believe that. We have to remember that if you go back to Kristen Sinema and Joe Manchin, by the way, two very good public servants, moderate Democrats, I disagreed with them on a lot of issues, he continued. But they did protect the filibuster, and what happened to them? Were they promoted by the Democrat Party? No. They were destroyed by Senate Minority Leader Chuck Schumer and the Senate Democrats. Vance was referring to efforts during the Biden administration to change Senate filibuster rules to advance Democrat voting legislation, which were opposed by then Democrat Senators Sinema of Arizona and Manchin of West Virginia. They sent a message that if you ever dare to stand against the National Senate Democrat leadership, we are going to destroy your career, and that means the filibuster has to go this way, he said. I guarantee you, even if there are some good Democrats in the Senate who would preserve the filibuster to sort of show good faith to their Republican colleagues, they are never going to be allowed to do it by Senate leadership. Vice President Vance said Democrats want to end the filibuster so they can add Puerto Rico and the District of Columbia as states, pack the Supreme Court, and weaken election integrity. He said Republican holdouts must wake up and recognize the threat. And that is what I think that, again, it's not the majority of the Senate GOP, but a few senators have got to wake up to the reality that the Democrats are going to blow up the filibuster and try to destroy the country, pack the Supreme Court, Vance said. We need to end the filibuster to save American elections. It's the smart and also the patriotic thing to do. Vice President Vance says Scott Bessent has a plan to outgrow the debt. Vice President J.D. Vance said Thursday of this week that Treasury Secretary Scott Bessent has a plan backed by President Donald Trump to get the U.S. economy growing faster than the national debt, which recently surpassed $40 trillion. Asked about the growing debt and pressure in the bond market, Vance said Trump has discussed creating a sovereign wealth fund and argued that American taxpayers are being hurt by high borrowing costs. There's a weird way where American taxpayers are getting fleeced because of the very high debt charges, Vance said. By the way, very high debt charges that started under the Biden administration. This is a crisis that we inherited and I think has gotten a lot better. The national debt stood at more than $40.01 trillion as of Wednesday. According to Treasury Department data, of that amount, approximately $32.27 trillion was debt held by the public, with the remainder consisting of intra-governmental holdings. Earlier this month, the Joint Economic Committee reported the debt had increased by $2.88 trillion over the previous year. It also said the average interest rate on marketable national debt had risen 3.44% in July, compared with 1.48% 5 years earlier. Vice President Vance said that Bessent is working to change the relationship between economic growth and the growth of the debt. Scott Bessent, the amazing Treasury Secretary, he has had a very discreet plan, of course, supported by the President and the United States, to get our country to a point where our economy is growing faster than our debt, he said. And if you look, we are on track. Vance said the administration inherited an economy in which debt was growing faster than gross domestic product. We actually do have a plan to get the economy growing faster than the debt, he said, and that is the most important thing. J.D. Vance did not provide details of Bessent's plan.
The issue we've had under the Biden administration

0: and what we're still kind of dealing with, is that the debt was growing faster than the American GDP, Vance said. That's the problem. That's something that we are certainly fixing every single day in the Trump administration. Vice President Vance added that Bessent knows it is a problem, and he's got the president's empowerment to do something about it. Regarding Iran, Vice President Vance says they could survive another couple of months. Vice President J.D. Vance said Thursday of this week that Iran could withstand U.S.-led economic pressure for a couple of weeks or a couple of months, possibly longer, a day after President Donald Trump vowed to unleash the most crushing economic operation ever against Tehran. Asked how long Iran could survive under the economic pressure, Vance said the regime is already feeling the effects. You know, it's always tough to predict that, and that is honestly not really our focus, Vance said. They are under a ton of pressure. That pressure is conducive to our goal of ensuring that they do not have a nuclear weapon. Whether they can survive a couple of weeks or a couple of months or possibly longer. President Trump said Wednesday of this week that Iran would face the most crushing economic operation ever, intensifying pressure on Tehran as the administration seeks to prevent the regime from building and rebuilding its nuclear program. Vice President Vance said Thursday that preventing Iran from obtaining a nuclear weapon remains the administration's overriding objective. So long as they don't have a nuclear weapon, that's what we're focused on. That's what the president, frankly, has already accomplished, he said. We are just trying to ensure that they do not try to rebuild that program, and that is going to require some consistent engagement. The administration's economic fury campaign has targeted Iran's oil reserves, shadow banking system, cryptocurrency operations, and sanctions evasion networks. Treasury Secretary Scott Bessent said August 7th that Iran's shadow banking system was buckling under economic fury and that the regime was running out of ways to move money. Treasury separately said this month that Iranian actors had used digital asset exchanges to launder billions of dollars and evade sanctions. The department also has targeted an Islamic Revolutionary Guard Corps-backed operation accused of extracting revenue from commercial vessels transiting the Strait of Hormuz. Vance said the administration has military, diplomatic, and economic tools available to pressure Iran. Sometimes you've just got to use the economic tools. That is what the president is focused on right now, he said. Sometimes you have to use military tools. Vance also argued that Iran's attempts to disrupt shipping through the Strait of Hormuz have failed to produce the energy crisis that Tehran sought. Oil has come down substantially. Gas prices are down about 50 cents from their peak, he said. We have shown an ability to do something amazing for our national security while also doing something that protects the economic interest of the American people. Vance's Hamptons fundraiser nets more than $5 million. Vice President J.D. Vance hosted a fundraiser Wednesday of this week in Southampton, New York, that raised more than $5 million and brought together a group of younger Republican donors as he weighs a possible 2028 presidential bid. The event drew about 35 people and was held at the home of Omid Malik, president of investment firm 1789 Capital, Axios reported Thursday of this week. Among those attending were Donald Trump Jr., Polymarket founder Shane Coplin, and GRV Strategies founder Garrett Ventry. Cantor Fitzgerald President Brandon Lutnick, the son of Commerce Secretary Howard Lutnick, also attended, along with World Liberty Financial co-founder Zach Witkoff, the son of senior Trump advisor Steve Witkoff. Chris Buskirk, president of the Rockbridge Network and a Vance ally, was one of the hosts. Following a reception, about 20 people attended a smaller dinner. Reception attendees donated $100,000 to the Republican National Committee, while dinner attendees contributed $250,000. The fundraiser offered a look at the financial network Vance is building among Republican donors in their 20s and 30s as speculation continues over whether he will seek the presidency in 2028. Vance serves as the RNC's finance chair, a role that has given him access to many of the Republican Party's leading donors. He has hosted dozens of fundraising events around the country since taking that position last year. Allies of Vance say the relationships he has developed through the RNC have helped him establish the fundraising infrastructure that could support a presidential campaign. Vance is expected to decide whether to pursue a 2028 presidential campaign sometime after the November 3rd midterm elections. The USS Washington aircraft carrier arrives in the Middle East. The Asia-based USS George Washington aircraft carrier is now operating in the Middle East, the U.S. military said Thursday, relieving a long-deployed carrier following reports of mental health challenges and supply shortages aboard while it was supporting the Iran war. U.S. Central Command, which oversees military operations in the Middle East, said on social media that the carrier arrived in the region Wednesday of this week. It was not clear when the USS Abraham Lincoln would arrive back in the United States or whether it would make a port stop along the way, but the journey takes just more than a month. The Washington arrived as concerns have grown about the Lincoln's lengthy deployment, which has included a record-setting uninterrupted time at sea of more than 250 days and about reports of crew stress and poor mental health, as well as supply shortages, including food and hygiene products. Several Democrat lawmakers have pressed the Department of Defense for accountability over conditions aboard the Lincoln, which Defense Secretary Pete Hegseth has said were completely misrepresented. Hegseth spoke with the Lincoln's crew last week, and Admiral Brad Cooper, head of U.S. Central Command, visited this past weekend. In an editorial published Sunday by the Wall Street Journal, Cooper said the crew delivered a performance for the ages, and now you are going home. Extended deployments of carriers wear on service members who are away from home for long periods and increase strain on the ship and its equipment. While renewed hostilities between the U.S. and Iran calmed in recent weeks, the Navy is enforcing a reimposed blockade on Iranian ports in the Strait of Hormuz, and the Trump administration has offered no clarity on how it intends to wind down the war. Secretary Hegseth has said the U.S. can maintain the blockade indefinitely. President Donald Trump this week downplayed reports about conditions on the Lincoln, which left its home port in San Diego in November of 2025 and arrived in the Middle East in January of 2026. President Trump called the nearly 9 months at sea that the sailors endured a good period of time, but added that over the years, we've had them out there much longer. Trump told reporters Monday of this week that he spoke with a retired admiral over the weekend who recounted being on ships for much longer. Trump said the admiral assured him that the Lincoln is beautifully maintained and beautifully taken care of. Trump did not name the admiral. In a statement Sunday after visiting the Lincoln, Cooper praised the carrier's leaders for prioritizing mental health and resilience. History will record this deployment as one of the most operationally intense and consequential of the modern era, Cooper said. The USS Washington joins the USS George H.W. Bush in the Middle East, leaving Asia without an American carrier strike group at a time when China has shown more signs of aggression. The lack of a U.S. carrier in the Pacific may be short-lived if the Navy deploys another in the next couple of months, but it shows how the open-ended operations with Iran are running some American sailors ragged, analysts say, while the Trump administration further retreats from the Asia-Pacific region and focuses on the Western Hemisphere. As reported by the Associated Press, Iranian oil to China is seized by the U.S. blockade. Offers of Iranian crude to Chinese buyers have declined, and prices have jumped this week as the U.S. blockade has cut Tehran's shipments, according to trade sources, with the threat of more sanctions from Washington looming. The U.S. reimposed its blockade of Iran's shipping and ports on July 13th as a deal to halt the war between them broke down in an attempt to cut off oil sales. Tehran's primary source of hard currency, compounding earlier losses from wartime strikes on its energy infrastructure. The number of offers for Iranian oil cargoes to China for September and October delivery has declined from July and August cargoes, four trade sources familiar with the matter said. The offers have declined as barrels already in ships on the water have been sold, they said. Iran's oil exports have fallen since mid-July, with no visible crossings of the Strait of Hormuz by supertankers carrying Iranian crude since that time, according to data from ship tracking company Kipler, although many vessels turn off their location transponders, making them difficult to find. That squeeze threatens a key feedstock for independent refiners, known colloquially as teapots, located in China's eastern province of Shandong, which account for about a fifth of China's refining capacity and are at the top buyers of sanctioned oil. Three of the trade sources said some Iranian crude, typically sold at discounts, was being offered at premiums to ICE Brent futures, with one source citing a premium of about $2 a barrel. That was an abrupt shift as cargoes of Iranian light were being offered earlier this week at a discount of around $3 a barrel, the same as a month earlier. Iranian crude held in floating storage outside the U.S. blockade zone has fallen to about 80 million barrels from about 105 million barrels before the blockade was reinstated, Kipler data shows. Two of the sources estimated that only about 30 million barrels of Iranian crude remained in Asian waters, half of the usual levels. Kipler senior crude oil analyst Miyu Zhu estimated there are 40 million barrels of Iranian oil ships in Malaysian waters east of Singapore, though most of that has been promised to buyers. This suggests buyers could face virtually no new Iranian supplies available for late September delivery onwards, since no laden Iranian tankers have so far managed to break through the U.S. blockade, she wrote in a Friday LinkedIn post. With the uncertainty over Iranian supplies, one teapot bought Brazil's Lapa crude this week, while others were looking at Iraq's Bashar crude, two of the sources said. Given the thin Iranian availability among and amid the U.S. blockade, Chinese teapots are now looking beyond Russia and Iran, said Sun Jian, senior analyst at Energy Aspects. China's Iranian oil imports have dropped from a year ago following the start of the U.S.-Israeli war on Iran in February 26 that has cut Middle Eastern oil exports. Shipments fell to 785,000 barrels per day in June, the lowest since February 2023, provisional Kpler data shows. Imports in July likely rose to 823,000 BPD, but the intake so far in August has dropped to 534,000 BPD, the data shows. Last year, China's Iran purchases averaged 1.4 million BPD, according to Kpler. On Thursday of this week, Treasury Secretary Scott Bessent threatened Iran with the toughest sanctions in history, with details to come on Monday to pressure Iran to reopen the Strait of Hormuz and end the war. That has China's independent refiners on alert for further sanctions targeting specific buyers, a source at one of the plants said. However, the source said new sanctions were unlikely to significantly deter purchases, noting that refiners which have been previously sanctioned continued processing Iranian oil. China, the world's biggest crude importer, buys more than 80% of Iran's shipped oil, according to 2025 data from Kpler. Beijing has said it rejects unilateral sanctions. And a Chinese foreign ministry spokesperson said Thursday, sanctions will not solve the conflict. Iranian oil exports plunged to only 100,000 BPD by July 2019 after the U.S. further enforced sanctions and China temporarily suspended purchases. Later that year, in September 2019, a devastating drone attack hit Saudi Arabia's massive Apaqiq oil processing facility, a move analysts showed the ability of Iran and its proxies to escalate the fight when Western financial pressure on Tehran increases. As reported by Thomson Reuters. The United States targets Hezbollah with fresh sanctions, emphasizing ties to the Iranian government. The United States will, on Thursday, issue fresh sanctions targeting Lebanon's Hezbollah, including redesignating it under a terrorism authority, according to a statement seen by Reuters, in a move aimed at emphasizing its links to the Iranian government. When Hezbollah is not being designated under any new authority, the Treasury Department is redesignating it as a specially designated global terrorist for service to the Iranian regime under the command of Iran's Islamic Revolutionary Guard Corps force, according to the statement. A U.S. official said that the redesignation was intended to show that Hezbollah is acting on behalf of the Iranian government and update the public record to link the designation to Hezbollah's actions on behalf of Iran's Islamic Revolutionary Guard, Quds force. Hezbollah was first designated under the authority in 2001 and is also sanctioned by the U.S. as a foreign terrorist organization. The United States also designated a group of 10 people Thursday that it accused of smuggling cash for Hezbollah. The U.S. official also said that measures to be taken on Thursday of this week were separate to further action the U.S. plans to take against Iran as Washington looks to resolve a war it began alongside Israel nearly 6 months ago. Treasury Secretary Scott Bessent said earlier this week that he would hold a press conference on Monday next week about the toughest sanctions in history that Washington plans to impose on Iran, as reported by Thomson Reuters. President Trump to bolster Graham Senate bid. President Donald Trump heads to South Carolina Friday. Today, to campaign for Darlene Graham, a political novice whose unexpected bid for a six-year U.S. Senate term will test the president's influence in a heavily Republican state. President Trump will appear at an evening rally for Graham at the Myrtle Beach Convention Center days after the sitting senator tripped over a basic question about U.S. foreign policy in a debate this week with U.S. Representative Ralph Norman, her opponent in next Tuesday's Republican primary runoff. "I'm just going to be honest here. I'm not that informed on national security," Graham replied, to the astonishment of the debate audience when asked if Taiwan and the South China Sea are national security issues for the United States. "National security is not my thing," Graham said. Darlene Graham, age 62, specialized in services for the disabled before Republican South Carolina Governor Henry McMaster appointed her to fill the seat of her late brother, Senator Lindsey Graham. The late senator had been a leading voice on U.S. foreign policy and a staunch Trump supporter before he died last month of a heart ailment. Darlene Graham's current term runs until early January. But President Trump's endorsement of her decision to seek a full six-year Senate term in November's congressional elections rankled some South Carolina Republicans who criticized that move as an attempted coronation of a candidate with no political experience. Lindsey Graham was well informed on the United States national security. "Darlene Graham admits she's not. This is not something you inherit. It's critical in the U.S. Senate," former South Carolina Governor Nikki Haley, a Norman supporter, said on X. Senator Darlene Graham defended her debate response in a later Fox News interview. "I don't speak politician. I was just honest. And I think that's kind of a foreign concept," she said, arguing that South Carolina voters are more concerned about the cost of living, transgender issues, gun rights, and immigration. Norman, 73, a longtime real estate developer, is a leading conservative who has spent nearly a decade in the U.S. House of Representatives. He mounted an unsuccessful bid for governor, finishing third in the June primary. Graham and Norman emerged from a Republican field of 10 candidates in a special August 11th Senate primary, with Trump's endorsement. Darlene Graham bested Norman 32.8% to 24.6%, but fell well short of the clear majority needed to win the contest outright. The winner of next Tuesday's runoff will face Democrat Annie Andrews, a pediatrician who had more than $4.1 million in her campaign war chest at the end of June. Control of both the U.S. House of Representatives and Senate is up for grabs in November's midterm elections. The Republican nominee is favored to win the South Carolina Senate seat. President Trump carried South Carolina by nearly 18 percentage points in the 2024 presidential election, as reported by Thomson Reuters. J.D. Vance to campaign at the Ohio steel plant where his grandfather once worked. Vice President J.D. Vance will return to his hometown Friday to campaign for Republican candidates at the same steel plant where his grandfather used to work. Vance is set to speak at the Cleveland Cliffs Middleton Works facility, which was known as Armco Steel when his grandfather James Vance worked there for nearly 40 years. Vance has highlighted his Rust Belt roots while trying to boost GOP candidates ahead of the November midterm elections and to promote the Trump administration's economic policies and efforts to try to expand U.S. manufacturing. The Middleton event comes as he's expected to ramp up his travel schedule with more public events and fundraisers, according to a person familiar with the plans who was not authorized to speak publicly and discussed it on condition of anonymity. In a radio interview Thursday on the Clay Travis and Buck Sexton show, Vice President Vance said Friday's stop will be personally very meaningful because of his family's connection. He said it was an amazing opportunity to go talk about, frankly, plants like this would not exist if it were not for some of the Trump administration's economic policies. J.D. Vance, who will be joined by Energy Secretary Chris Wright, said he will also use the visit to stop by some Cincinnati chili restaurants. In his best-selling memoir, Hillbilly Elegy, Vance described the steel plant as an economic savior for his family that brought his grandparents from Kentucky's hills into the American middle class. He described how his grandfather, known to his grandchildren as Pawpaw, would boast when he saw an old Ford or Chevy that its steel was made by his company. His grandson's election as Vice President of the United States spurred pride in the Midwestern city, though Vance has faced some pushback to his portrayal of it in the book. He said kids derisively called it Middle Kentucky, otherwise known as Middletucky, when he was a child because it had so many transplants like his family. He said they brought problems with them from Kentucky, such as drug addiction, Mountain Dew mouth, and problematic fathers. In the 2024 election, Trump and Vance won about 62% of the vote in the city's precincts. His mother, Beverly Akins, and his sister still live in Middletown. Ohio has lost its political bellwether status and turned red during the Trump era. But Democrats see a chance to win both the governor's office and a U.S. Senate seat from Republican hands this year as anti-Trump sentiment buoys their party. Republican Senator John Husted, who was appointed to replace J.D. Vance in the Senate, is trying to hold on to his seat against a challenge from former Senator Sherrod Brown, a longtime Ohio politician with a pro-working-class message who lost his reelection bid to Republican Bernie Moreno 2 years ago. Brown has capitalized on public opposition to data centers in the campaign and aired ads calling Husted the face of data centers in Ohio. The National Republican Senatorial Committee, the GOP's Senate campaign arm, warned in a memo this week that backlash to the centers has left Husted vulnerable. Vivek Ramaswamy, a Vance ally, is the party's nominee for governor in a race against Democrat Amy Acton. Democrats have not won the Ohio governor's office in 2 decades. Vance, whose family still keeps a home in Cincinnati, where they sometimes spend weekends, is making his first public visit since his fourth child was born in July. As part of his plans for ramping up his travel schedule, his office announced a trip Monday to Brewer, Maine, where former Republican Governor Paul LePage is running against Democrat Matt Dunlap, the state auditor, in a competitive House district, as reported by the Associated Press. The Department of Justice seeks to question FBI officials on Mar-a-Lago search, says sources. The Justice Department has requested to interview FBI officials who were involved in the 2022 search of Donald Trump's Mar-a-Lago resort in Florida as part of a wide-ranging probe examining past investigations of the president. Four sources familiar with the matter said on Thursday. The request came from investigators working with Joe DiGenova, a Trump ally who began overseeing the Florida-based investigation earlier this year. The investigation has been seeking to establish that President Trump was the victim of criminal conspiracy against his rights. The questioning over the Mar-a-Lago search, which was first reported by the Associated Press, is an indication that the probe is examining a range of prior government investigations into Trump's conduct. Spokespeople for the Justice Department and FBI did not immediately respond to requests for comment. The investigation so far had appeared to focus mostly on a 2017 U.S. intelligence assessment that concluded Russia sought to boost Trump's presidential campaign in 2016. Investigators have intervened and interviewed current and former intelligence employees over the last several months. Several former career FBI officials who were involved in the search for classified documents at Mar-a-Lago have been approached for voluntary interviews in recent weeks, two of the sources said. The other two confirmed there had been outreach to FBI officials who were involved in the search. They spoke on the condition of anonymity to discuss an ongoing investigation. It is not clear what charges prosecutors may be exploring. The Justice Department in Trump's second term has investigated and, in some cases, prosecuted several Trump critics and others who resisted his agenda or led investigations into him. The FBI search turned up more than 100 classified documents stashed at Mar-a-Lago, including highly sensitive national security records. The search led to criminal charges against President Trump and two associates who were accused of illegally retaining classified documents and obstructing government efforts to retrieve the material. President Trump has for years railed against the search of his resort, and his lawyers, led by now Attorney General Todd Blanche, asked a judge to exclude evidence from it, arguing the search warrant was unlawful. Prosecutors maintained they had sufficient justification, including evidence that Trump thwarted previous attempts to recover the records. A judge dismissed the case after concluding the lead prosecutor, Jack Smith, had been unlawfully appointed to the role. The DOJ dropped its appeal of that decision after Trump won the 2024 election, as reported by Thomson Reuters. President Trump aims to boost commercial space launches. U.S. President Donald Trump on Thursday signed a memo to help drastically increase the number of U.S. commercial space launches, including directing government agencies to look at federal land for new launch and reentry sites. The White House wants to enable at least 1,000 launches and reentries annually by 2030, up from 178 launches last year, a figure that is already 10 times higher than in 2013 and dominated by Elon Musk's SpaceX. The memo focused on boosting the commercial space industry, called on agencies to incentivize co-development of space transportation infrastructure with private sector partners, expedite permitting and environmental reviews, and ensure adequate wireless spectrum for space launches. Trump also wants to return U.S. astronauts to the moon by 2028. The memo directs NASA to facilitate commercial transportation to the moon and commercial robotic access to Mars and to explore commercial avenues to send humans to Mars. White House Office of Science and Technology Policy Director Michael Kratsios said the new national space transportation policy meets this moment of explosive growth and positions America to lead the next era of space. He said it calls for a commercial-first approach, enabling Americans on the moon by 2028 and initial moon base elements by 2030, and rapid, resilient launch capabilities for national security. President Trump wants a new federal reentry site identified within 90 days. President Trump also wants agencies to refrain from conducting U.S. government space transportation activities that preclude, discourage, or compete with United States commercial space transportation activities unless required by public safety or national security. In May, the head of the Federal Aviation Administration said SpaceX aimed to reach 10,000 annual launches within 5 years. SpaceX conducted 170 launches in 2025, deploying about 2,500 satellites. In January, SpaceX said it wants to launch a constellation of 1 million satellites that will orbit Earth and harness the sun to power AI data centers. Trump wants several cabinet agencies to quickly identify future space launch and reentry sites on government property and to designate priority airspace for critical space launch corridors. He also wants integration of space transportation activities into air traffic control modernization. At the start of his second term, President Trump had repeatedly talked about sending missions to Mars as Musk, a major donor who has made sending humans to the Red Planet a priority for SpaceX, served a stint as a close advisor and powerful government efficiency czar. But lawmakers in Congress slowly put the moon back in focus, pressuring NASA to stick with the agency's Artemis Moon program, on which billions of dollars have been spent. Trump's memo also directed federal agencies to consider, on a case-by-case basis, requests to launch commercial foreign space vehicles in the United States, as reported by Thomson Reuters. The Pentagon officials mull firing Stars and Stripes publisher before retirement. Pentagon officials have discussed firing the longtime publisher of Stars and Stripes before his scheduled retirement as the Trump administration moves to overhaul the military newspaper, according to CBS News, which cited U.S. officials. Max D. Lederer, Jr., who has served as publisher for 19 years, told colleagues this week he will retire September 30th, citing fundamental differences with Pentagon leadership over the direction of the publication. It was unclear whether the Pentagon had decided to remove Lederer early or when any decision might be made. The Defense Department did not immediately comment, CBS News reported. The newspaper receives about $15 million in taxpayer funding, roughly half of its $29 million annual budget, according to a person familiar with its operations and cited by CBS News. The remainder comes from subscriptions, advertising, and other revenue. Stars and Stripes has long maintained editorial independence from the Pentagon, despite receiving federal funding. And its reporters have frequently covered problems within the military as well as decisions by Pentagon leaders. The potential removal of Lederer comes as the Trump administration pushes a broad modernization effort at the publication. Pentagon Chief Spokesperson Sean Parnell said in January that the department would modernize Stars and Stripes and refocus its content away from woke distractions that siphon morale. Parnell said the newspaper should focus on warfighting, weapon systems, fitness, lethality, survivability, and all things military, rather than republish material and what he called DC gossip columns. A March Pentagon memorandum expanded the department's oversight of the publication, restricted its use of wire services and syndicated material, eliminated comics, and called for a transition away from print toward digital operations, according to Stars and Stripes. The newspaper has faced criticism from Pentagon officials over declining readership and its reliance on material produced by other news organizations. CBS News reported that an average of about 1.4 million people view Stars and Stripes each day, primarily online, while print editions remain available overseas, including in locations where internet access can be unreliable. Lederer said in his message to employees that his philosophy of leadership and understanding of the value and mission of Stars and Stripes differ in fundamental ways from the direction of Pentagon leadership. He said he would work through September to ensure a smooth transition. The dispute has also involved the newspaper's former ombudsman, Jacqueline Smith, who was fired by the Pentagon in April of this year. Smith had criticized Pentagon changes to the publication, including restrictions on syndicated material, and later sued the Defense Department, alleging that her firing was retaliatory and violated her First Amendment right. The Pentagon did not provide a reason for Smith's dismissal, according to the Washington Post. The controversy has drawn attention to the unusual relationship between Stars and Stripes and the Defense Department. The newspaper's staff are federal employees, and the publication receives government funding, but it has historically operated with editorial independence. A 1988 Government Accountability Office report examining allegations of military censorship noted that General Dwight D. Eisenhower had defended Stars and Stripes during World War II and wanted the newspaper to remain free of military propaganda and interference. The newspaper continues to cover military operations and issues affecting service members, including the ongoing war in the Middle East and the experiences of troops deployed there. The administration's effort to reshape Stars and Stripes comes amid broader changes to the Pentagon media relations, including restrictions imposed last year on news organizations covering the Defense Department. For now, Lederer remains publisher and is scheduled to retire September 30th, but discussions about removing him early could mark another significant step in the Pentagon's effort to change the direction of the newspaper. That's all the time we have today. 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We hope that you will look for us, like us, and share us at TIC Network on Facebook, Instagram, and X. Thank you for listening and have a wonderful day.
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2: Here's the forecast for the Boston and South Shore area. On the Talking Information Center from the National Weather Service, for today, mostly cloudy, temperatures in the mid-70s. Cloudy overnight, chance of some rain too, temperatures in the lower 60s. Saturday, cloudy, temperatures into the lower 70s. The sun rose this morning at 5:59, setting at 7:36 this evening. Stay tuned for more heading your way next on the Talking Information Center.
3: You can't escape a traffic jam. Know what else you can't escape? Seasonal allergies. And you might think you can avoid that coffee stain until... Oh, really? You can't escape a lot of things in life, but you can escape prediabetes. 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
3: This is Denise reading episode 3 of I Hope This Finds You Well by Natalie Sue. In the last episode, it turns out that when the new HR guy Cliff set the monitoring of Jolene's computer, he accidentally created a second account that lets her read everyone in the company's emails and instant messages. She tries to tell Cliff, but he doesn't seem to comprehend what she's saying. Jolene reads her colleagues' instant messages about her and is shocked by how much they dislike her. We left off with Jolene out to lunch with her mother and her mom's friends. They are questioning her about her dating life since they think the clock is ticking for her in terms of starting a family. My mom needs a community. Just like she needs a better daughter. All the aunties shift sideways to glance between me and Mom. I practically crumble when I say, I haven't been focused on dating much, but we'll start too soon. I can't actually imagine dating anyone for more than one night, but unfortunately, all the aunties' eyes widen. Auntie Miriam claps her hands, clacking all the rings and her fancy old lady watch together. Your mummy has been waiting for this. There are so many eligible bachelors. Good God, I've set off a terrible alarm. The auntie dating arrangement call is possibly the most precarious situation to be in. But the worst offender, my mom, calls over the waiter again, and her Farsi is too fast for me to track. Maybe she's ordering champagne to celebrate me saying I want to date? It's when Mom points at me that my heart stops. Roya laughs and says, Oh, your mom's so excited she's asking the waiter if he's single. She isn't, I ask, even though I know the answer. All the guilt I had about hurting Mom dissolves like it always does at some point in our interactions, and I remember exactly why I moved away. I shouldn't have come here. As the waiter leaves, I pretend to take a bite of food as I grit through my teeth. Mom, you didn't just ask the waiter out for me, did you? Mom keeps her lips even. He's in school for engineering, and his mom owns this restaurant. He's a very good catch. The small bite of perfectly tender chicken in my mouth turns dry. Did he just turn me down? Mom pats my hand. Don't worry. I asked him if he had friends who would like you. He promised he'd let me know. I'm obviously not interested in him either, but I could have done without the unsolicited rejection. Roya laughs. Oh, Layla, when my Farishta was looking for a husband, she didn't have to look. There was a line around the block. That's great, I say, wondering if I can dissolve into this gold-painted chair. What else could one really say to that? Miriam pipes in. You're very beautiful and a very nice lady. We just need to show people how pretty you are. I can give good makeovers, huh? She closes her eyes and proudly displays her eyeshadow that's more Beetlejuice than juiced beetles. Want me to help you with your makeup? Mom leans in closer and whispers, You didn't take your time on your eyeliner. It's crooked. I told you to make sure to do a good job. The conversation switches to heated Farsi. Arguing fingers point at my face, my hair, my boobs, and based on the expressions, they're assessing how dire my desirability is. This isn't meant to be as hurtful as it feels. It's honestly just the weirdest display of love, but I need to pull in the reins. I can't commit to any makeovers. I have to focus on getting this promotion before I can do anything else. Good girl. Mom pats my shoulder with one hand as the other reaches for the bowl of sabzi. A stable job is very important, and you can always move in with me if you want to save money for a wedding one day. They all smirk in agreement while the walls close in around me, powered by the heat of their stares. Once you get promoted, we can work on finding you a husband, Parvin says, and they each give a single nod, like they've concluded this meeting of the Sad Niece Society. In my peripheral vision, I spot the waiter and a colleague crouching together, while pretending not to look at me. I take another skewer from the platter, since I'll never be eating here again. At least I can leave this restaurant. At least, when I walk out the door, this specific misery will end, and I can get myself a family pack of Kit Kats and go home and be alone. If I lose my job, I'll have to move in with Mom again, and there'll be no escaping any of this. Conveyor Belt Artist. The grocery shop of shame is a form of modern art that peaks in its grandeur at the conveyor belt. My post-auntie dinner angst may have influenced what went into the basket. Plus, the signature sky blue color painted all over super shops, the same shade that brands everything in our office, triggers something in me that can only be cured by processed foods. All the items that I plan to purchase and consume are splayed out and slowly gliding toward the cashier, a visual representation of the state of my mental health. The weeks when I get the marshmallow strawberries and the corn nuts are particular cries for help. The key to a successful grocery shop of shame is all about timing. 8 p.m. on a Monday is usually the safest hour if you want a little discretion. But somehow, there are two people behind me tonight. Worst of all, the one closest to me looks to be the juicing type. We wait in meditative silence as the cashier scans the items in hollow, beeping intervals. I add the flaming hot Cheetos. Was that a gasp? The guy behind me winces as he eyes my treats, and he looks like he might shit his high-end sweatpants. He clearly doesn't understand my craft. He's perfect and sinewy and could make it as a timeshare brochure model if he desired. He glances at his teal Apple Watch, grunts, then lifts his basket of produce from the ground and storms away. If only I could leave this situation too. The guy behind him shuffles forward and grabs the last bag of all-dressed peanuts I'd been eyeing. My stomach twists as he adds it to his pile. It's him and storms away. If only I could leave this situation, too. The guy behind him shuffles forward and grabs the last bag of all-dressed peanuts I'd been eyeing.

jolts in surprise. Then a genuine smile overtakes him. Jolene, what the hell? So good to see you. Nice to see another patron of the arts. I look pointedly at his snacks, and his grin tugs a little wider. Only it's too much. What is he doing here, after everything today? Maybe Super Shops hired him to monitor me at all company locations. Maybe this is a social experiment on how to break a person in one day. You're doing a good job acting surprised, I say. What? He raises a brow, but he's still smiling. He's a stark contrast to the scuffed floors and depressive Super Shops branded end caps. Are you saying this isn't some kind of HR undercover op thing? Gregory isn't hiding in the store, dicking up the produce with his fingers as we speak? He lets out a startled chuckle. What did you just say? I should probably be embarrassed that I said that out loud, but running into him here is the cherry on top of my surreal day. This feels like a glitch in the Matrix or a dream. So I poke some more. I'm off work. This is my time. I can say whatever I want. I stare him down like this is a dare. After all, he spent my performance meeting doodling cats, so he's not the paradigm of professionalism either. That's 5673, the cashier chimes in neutrally. I tap the machine to pay and thank her, but I keep my eyes on Cliff. His brow crinkles. I was referring to the part about Gregory. I would never bring him on an undercover operation. He doesn't have what it takes. I try not to laugh in surprise, but it feels like he passed some kind of test. To hide my amusement, I narrow my eyes at his groceries. His eyes follow my gaze. As you can see, I'm just here for my essentials. He nods toward the front entrance. I just live a few blocks away. I take a step back. So do I. I shop here all the time for our employee discount. I've never seen you before. Well, you wouldn't have recognized me. We only met a few days ago. I suppose. I nod politely to the cashier as she hands me my receipt. Well, bye, I mutter, as I grab the frayed handles of my Super Shop's reusable bags and hope for peace. See ya, he calls, and holds up his keys in a wave. I'm already walking through the automatic doors, too far gone to wave back. I trot across the asphalt parking lot with slightly heavier than planned shopping bags. The sun has gone down, and things are turning shadowy. The creaky squeal of a retirement-aged car trying its darndest sounds too close behind me. I turn sharply to face a golden sedan that could be considered vintage if the world didn't want to forget this model ever existed. You're not walking home with that many groceries, are you? Cliff calls from his rolled-down passenger side window. I shrug as best as I can with the pounds of sugar weighing them down. It's how I keep my fitness levels optimum. Although, if we're being honest, the Alphagetti cans were a poor choice. I'll give you a ride, he says, without hesitation. Nah, we're good, I say back, also without hesitation. Are you sure you're okay walking home in the dark? As if on cue, the street lamp above me flickers on, casting a creepy fluorescent sheen over the tar lot. Cliff stretches himself over the passenger seat and opens the side door. Come on, it's no trouble. He nods toward my grocery bags. Anyone can see your spicy Cheetos. You're going to get mugged. For the second time this evening, I find myself biting back a smile. I stare at the sidewalk ahead. Admittedly, the neighborhood has been on the sketchier side after dark these days. But would getting mugged be as bad as him seeing where I live? The interior light in his car clicks on, like a moth beckoning me in. So I accept my fate. Just so you know, I've been doing this route for 8 years without accident, I say, as I unload my bags into the passenger side footwell. The tang of relief in my forearms is almost too much. But thanks. The interior of the car smells about how you would imagine. There's a new car smell air freshener.

0: are hanging on the rearview mirror, that must be ironic, because I'm picking up old dog vibes. Music is quietly filtering through the crackly speakers, but it's instrumental and low and sends a soothing warmth into my chest. "Sorry," Cliff mutters. "I don't have too many guests in here, but I think you should know that I realize how bad it is." "It's nice," I say. I don't even mean it to sound sarcastic, because even though it's obvious his dog spends many a happy moment in here, the vibe is still good. "So what's on your docket now the groceries are sorted?" he asks. "See, if you don't want to sound like an undercover HR guy, you're doing a terrible job." He chuckles, and we pull out of the lot. "Okay, now, for the obtaining your address part of my covert operation, so I could bug your place and expose your secrets." "Is that an inappropriate joke?" I lower my lids at him, accusingly. He shrugs. "I thought it was funny." "It was," I say evenly. I live at 64th and Bow West Road. My building's called the Riviera." "Seriously?" I nod and brace for his impending judgment. "I'm not sure how many more knocks I can take today." "Yeah, the Riviera boasts interiors that haven't been updated since the 70s, questionable stains throughout, and ambient views of public urination." "I meant 'cause that's literally a block away from me." He lifts one brow. "But they had to add the last brag once you moved in, didn't they?" This time, I can't catch it fast enough. A chuckle escapes me. "I didn't think you had it in you to make a decent joke." "Hey, I'm off the clock, too." His right arm is resting on the center console, and I swear I can feel the warmth of it radiating through the car's interior. It feels cozy. "You know the white and blue trimmed building across the street? I've been there for like a year. I'm surprised I never see you around. Where do you normally hang out?" He nudges the air beside my arm playfully, and the world tilts. "Other than super shops and the office, of course." "Oh, you know, the liquor store mostly. Just around." His gaze briefly flickers from the road towards me as he cranks the stick shift. All the warmth that surrounded me has turned clammy. "And like you said, you wouldn't have recognized me." "True." He nods, and his gaze returns to the road. I take a steadying breath. "You don't have a car? There aren't any trains running out here. How do you get to work?" "The lovely transit system. Isn't that like 3 bus transfers?" I shrug. "We can't all be blessed with fancy corporate parking spaces or cars." "Yeah," Cliff stiffens a little. I realize how that must have come off, like I was shaming him. Shit, this is why I shouldn't speak. "How long have you been in HR?" I blurt out. "Oh, about a year or so." Is there an edge to his voice? "And is it everything you hoped it would be?" "And more." He smiles, but it's not as natural as before. "Hey, Jolene, since I'm driving every day anyway, I could pick you up." "Oh no, Cliff, it's okay. I swear, I wasn't trying to pressure you to offer." "No, I know you weren't." "Well, maybe there's some carbon footprint pressure. It's common sense. We're both heading to the same place at the same time, and I wouldn't mind the company." He says all of this so casually, like it's a totally normal thing for an HR guy to offer an employee who is currently on probation. His hands weave over the wheel as the car turns the corner. "But I get it if you prefer the bus." "They still hosting those public masturbation matinees?" I cackle against my will, sharp and loud. How had this guy managed to break my cool twice in one night? While he focuses on the road, I dare a longer stare, as though his face will reveal what's hidden inside his head. "To be fair, that show gives a lot of bang for your buck," I quip back. "But honestly, it's fine. I'm sure us pleb employees aren't allowed to carpool with HR anyway." Believe it or not, management has determined that HR bots are allowed to be friendly with employees. We just can't date them. His hands go tense around the wheel. and his eyes flash toward the exterior mirror. Sorry, I didn't mean that's not going to be a... Oh, God, definitely not, I interrupt. His knuckles loosen. You flatter. But then his eyes soften. Totally don't want to make things awkward, though. The offer's there, but no pressure. I get it. It could be weird. He obviously offered only out of obligation because of my weird comment about his parking spot. But I can't carpool with a corporate cop anyway, no matter how much he wants to act otherwise. Besides, if we commuted together, he'd just ask tons of questions and we'd get to know more and more useless shit about each other. And then we'd get to the useful parts and... I shake that train of thought away. Thanks, I appreciate it, but I'm good. Yes, it's only because he's HR that we can't carpool. He pulls up to the curb of my street, or I guess our street now, soundless but for the clicking of the turn signal. I hold my breath as my building comes into view, with its broken sign and the empty shopping cart leaning sideways on the front lawn. Those things were invisible to me just yesterday. Why did I have to tell him where I live? This is too much. What if I leave the hall light on, the one I always forget about, and he sees my colossal dish pile through the window? What if he deems my apartment unsafe for human life and has to make a report to headquarters about me? What if Miley's there and she tells him about my tarot reading? He can track my comings and goings if he wants to, can inspect my garbage if he so desires. All the calm vibes have disappeared. My seat belt pulls tighter across my chest. I rush to unclip it and open the door. See you tomorrow. Hey, I'll help you with your... I grab the grocery bags in a rapid swoop and slam the door shut before I can hear him finish. It's just that HR people aren't our friends. Nothing else. Power move. I flash my badge and the door to my office floor buzzes open, welcoming me with a charred plastic scent. The big clock in front of my desk tells me that it's not even 8:15, yet some shithead has already burned popcorn and tainted up the office. My feet grow heavier with each step. I just need to make it through another cursed day. Rhonda is removing the teal tissue paper she'd pinned to the backdrop of her cubicle and replacing it with purple. A tedious process, but she changes her color scheme on the first of each month, saying it's only a couple of dollars to brighten up a place we spend our working life in. This place could easily be a case study. With Armin's desk still sitting empty, Caitlin's the only one who marks my entrance by locking eyes with me and then abruptly looking away. She's poured her Tim Hortons coffee into a speckled artisan mug and is snapping no fewer than 5 pictures of the situation. Her backdrop is the corner of her cubicle with her open bullet journal. May goals in fancy lettering. There's also the creepy heart-shaped wooden box she keeps the post-it notes her boyfriend puts in her lunch. It'll make a beautiful, slightly motivational picture that. To think, if her phone was angled slightly more to the left, she'd capture Larry Goodwin scratching his wrinkle-resistant cockies while struggling to bend over and refill his water bottle. I log in, and just to be sure I wasn't hallucinating yesterday, I click into my email to confirm I still have admin permissions. The only message actually addressed to me is the office-wide memo Rhonda sends monthly, asking for more morale booster volunteers, even though the lady hasn't had a new recruit in years. I click into Rhonda's inbox before I can think too hard about it. It's all boring stuff, confirmations for Gregory's appointments and budget grids. There's one odd thing sitting there, though. From Rhonda Staples to Rhonda Staples. Subject, summary for month. April 1st, late by 7 minutes. April 5th, 12-minute phone conversation with Elite Sneakers. April 16th, returned from lunch at 1:16 p.m. April 17th, 27-minute conversation in copy room, various people. April 20, spent 17 minutes staring at screensaver. Also 14 minutes staring at his own hands. April 25th, morning researching all season tires. April 27, detoured on way to bathroom to have 12-minute conversation with Larry Goodwin. Is she tracking someone's schedule? As if on cue, she turns abruptly, sweeps her hands together, and declares, "There! So much fresher!" She rifles through the Rolodex she's been using since Bob Barker was a baby, a dreadful indication that she's about to make a loud phone call that most certainly should be an email. And of course, Rhonda yells into her receiver, "Hello, Marianne! How's things?" She cackles at whatever Marianne's response was, then narrows her eyes as Armin stumbles to his desk. He's all giant headphones, bass blaring, with hair still wet and some generic, fresh men's body wash stinking up the air around us. His eyes are red and puffy, like he just opened them from a sleepless night 2 seconds ago. Rhonda looks him up and down, leans over her computer, and starts typing something. And, oh my, shit, Rhonda's tracking every time Armin dicks around. Unsettling, yet painfully on brand. I sip my gas station coffee, which I'm sure tastes just the same as Caitlin's, even if it hasn't been jazzed up by a mug or backdrop, when a DM pops up from Caitlin to Garrett. Caitlin, I'm going to commit murder. Is it too early for that? Garrett, you're asking the wrong guy for legal advice. Who's the victim? Caitlin, Larry Goodwin just refilled his water bottle, and when he realized the cooler needed changing, he walked away. Am I supposed to do a menial task to stay hydrated? Garrett, I see. Yes, you could murder him and see if that helps. Caitlin, ha ha. By the way, do you know what the deal is with the new HR guy? Larry told Armin he was some corporate spy. Garrett, to be honest, I don't know too much at the moment, but Gregory said to expect change, and we might have meetings with him. Caitlin, meetings? For what? Garrett, usually it's to review roles and hear how people work as a team. Off the record, it's a good time to bring up any interpersonal issues. That usually helps their process. I stare straight forward at the screen, but I physically feel Caitlin's eyes draw to me, the heat of them burning against my cheek like lasers. Caitlin, well, that's good to know. I certainly have a long list. Garrett, I wouldn't bring up the Jolene email thing, since it's been dealt with. It may give off the wrong tone for what you want to present. Caitlin, ugh, I guess. We gotta convince Armin to talk. It's crazy her DM wasn't enough to sufficiently creep him out. Garrett, oh, speaking of, that Cliff guy asked me where I was headed when I was leaving for Friday drinks. Was sort of sad-looking. Even mentioned having no plans that night. Caitlin, yikes! Garrett, yeah, it's like, dude, nobody's drinking with you. You're HR. Caitlin, no, we need to invite him next time. Convince him to keep me on. Garrett, no, sorry, babe, not worth it. Caitlin, ha ha, can you imagine? The problem is, I can't imagine. Cliff's a nice enough guy, and Caitlin and Garrett will probably spin their fake bullshit on him like they have everyone else. Garrett, I wouldn't worry too much. Just keep up the good work. Your evaluations are always decent, but I just peeped. Gregory is going to send out a multi-unit meeting request for next Wednesday. Caitlin, ugh, so that's when I'll murder Larry. Every meeting he holds us hostage with his parade of questions. During the last one, I wished for lightning to come through the roof and end it all. Like, my dude, some of us have things to live for. We can't endure your sad man voice anymore. A chuckle bubbles up from my chest, but I catch it before it can find its way out. I thought I was the only one wishing for death during that meeting. Garrett. Greg plans on doing one of those round tables at the end and asking for efficiency strategies. Caitlin. Okay, that's good to know. Caitlin suddenly leans back in her chair, clicking her monitor to turn the screen off, and stands with a huff. As she marches off in the direction of the bathroom, my heartbeat pounds in time with the dull click-clacks of her heels against the carpet. I think again about what Garrett said about Cliff, about him looking sad. Instinctively, my mouse moves through the server folders in my mailbox list until it lands on his name, Redmond Clifford. I admit, after he drove me home last night, I spent an unfortunate amount of time considering what his deal might be while in that fake-it-till-you-make-it phase of trying to fall asleep. His emails are minimal, which is to be expected, since he started only a week ago. But there is one notable exchange. From Gregory Hall to Clifford Redman. Subject, org chart. Cliff, now that you've settled and gotten to know our team, I'd like to discuss the goals for your busy first month with us. Head office would like your recommendations to go along with the new org chart they have prepared, attached, by June 1st. That gives 3 weeks to assess each employee's role here and 1 week to draft the report. I will schedule an employee conference within that time for you to better assess the group's dynamic and their contributions. I believe the employees' mandatory training will also be wrapped up by then, and their progress in that course, or lack thereof, could be used for a termination with cause. Regards, Greg. I scan the area for onlookers. So, the gossip is true. Apparently, if you want information to travel at lightning speed, you better make it confidential. And what kind of person acts all buddy-buddy with his coworkers when his first task for this company is eliminating long-term employees? I can't believe I felt bad for him. I click download on the org chart before I can overthink it. Caitlin's high-pitched laugh grates through the room behind me, and I nearly skyrocket out of my chair. She's still leaning against Larry's door and giggling far too loud. She needs to calm down. Larry's about as amusing as a survey. I jot down the date of the meeting on a blank piece of printer paper. Not that I'll be speaking. Gregory's meetings are designed for maximum intimidation. He makes us voice brainstorms in front of the whole group, and he accepts or rejects them on the spot. I'm sure he credits the ideas he likes as his own for the head office. Usually, my only goal is to move as little as possible so he can't see me. But this time, I'll need to keep an eye on whatever Caitlin's planning. I realize I'm staring too hard into her back when I sense something to my right. I turn to catch Armin watching me watching Caitlin. Shit. I jolt against my will, which makes me look guilty of something. So I try smiling at him, which probably only looks more manic. Shit, again. I focus on dulling the corners of my lips into a more neutral, innocent expression. He raises an eyebrow at me as he slides his chair back toward his computer, disappearing behind the cube wall. It shouldn't be this hard to convey normalness to a person. I return to my computer as well. The org chart download link is sitting temptingly at the bottom of my browser, and my fingers are itching to open it. But I can hear Garrett and Marla Singer gathering in the boardroom behind me, their voices far too animated for this place. The traffic around my desk is too high. Armin pokes his head back over the cubicle divider toward Rhonda this time, peeling his headphones away from his ears to announce, "I've got to grab a coffee. I'll be back in 10. "No problem, dear." Rhonda's smile is as thick as syrup. As soon as his back turns, she glances at the wall clock, opens a document, and types. Everyone here is so fake, and that pang of anger is all it takes for my finger to tap twice on the org chart and hit print. Except, as soon as I do it, I realize someone else might already be at the printer. What was I thinking? I almost knock my chair over to stand. Rhonda looks up, mildly curious. I force myself to slow down as I head with purpose toward the copy room. The burned popcorn smell is twice as pungent in this area, but at least it's keeping people out. The incriminating evidence in question is just pushing itself out of the printer. I grab the still warm page before it can land on the tray. There's a box of maroon folders sitting on the supply table, so I grab one and stuff it inside. As I round the corner back to my desk, I nearly collide headfirst with Marla. "Hey, Jolene, another day in paradise, eh?" Her smile pushes her cheeks into her glasses. I nod shakily, lowering the folder and casually half-hiding it behind me as I pass. Back at my desk, I assess my surroundings. The door to the conference room is closed, and no one's at the water cooler. My heart is pounding against my ribs, my fingers tingling from where they pressed against the folder. This must be exactly what a spy feels like when committing espionage. I carefully open the folder, keeping the cover propped to protect its contents from wandering eyes. There's a simple grid listing our team's names and job titles alongside any credentials and courses, and little symbols like X's and check marks sit lifelessly on the page. Beneath it, there's the usual corporate mumbo about desirable cuts to be made. As I read through it, I realize what it is I'm looking at. They're planning on folding certain roles all together. Essentially, either Armin or Rhonda will be fired, and the one who remains will be promoted. Next to Rhonda's name is a note. Potential to mandate early retirement. Savings of 5 to 10K. This shouldn't do anything to me. How many times have I silently cursed Rhonda out for not just retiring already? But when I glance her way and see her shuffling through her ancient Rolodex yet again, I wish the C-suite executive who designed this chart could see her brand new purple tissue paper on the cubicle walls, or her morale booster emails she fills with actual clip art. Then I find my own name, sitting just above Caitlin's. Where do we fit into this master plan? Just like with Rhonda and Armin, there's a mark indicating that our roles will be folded into one. The remaining employee's title will be changed to Document Lead, whatever that means. Both our names have leadership credit, course credit, and years of working experience listed. But next to mine is a note that reads, "Potential for dismissal with cause should employee not pass course." I already knew this, but seeing it written here in Times New Roman sends a sharp bite through my ribs. I try to shake it off and focus on the silver lining this paper reaffirms. My dismissal isn't guaranteed yet. I close the folder and go back to my computer, heading to the Super Shop's employee portal. I search for the document lead position. And damn, the salary range would be a minimum 15% increase in pay. It would mean I could move to an apartment that doesn't require me to dodge mousetraps every time I do laundry. I scan the credentials, and I'm surprisingly qualified. I could actually get this, so long as I don't screw up the course and get fired, of course. It's dangerous to dream, but getting a new job title that sounds like a job, something that means I'm actually progressing. I could even mention it in the auntie group chat and be rewarded with a heart-eyed mouse gif. I could take Mom to dinner and offer to pay the check, and she would look at me without that curl in her lip for once. Best of all, Caitlin would be gone, and I could come to work every day without worrying about her making fun of or sabotaging me. But there's only one problem with this fantasy. They would have to pick me over Caitlin. Let's be real. Next to her name, there's no disclaimer about potential dismissal with cause. A reply from Cliff appears in Gregory's inbox. I click it open, my fingers rattling with the beat of my computer fan. "Hi, Gregory. While that timeline is on the tighter end, I can make it work. I understand there was concern from HQ about my process, so I want to reiterate. I need to evaluate employee potential and personality for certain roles. I find the benefits of on-site evaluation and getting to know employees beyond their written reports far outweigh any other inconveniences these meetings may cause. Also, as the head of the office, I trust that you'll be able to provide a more comprehensive overview of the personnel and assist with suggestions one may not find on the page. Best, Clifford. And there it is, Cliff, the doodler with his donut birthday gift, who pretended not to be like other HR guys, colluding with Gregory, the guy who can't even rotate PDFs, so he instead twists his monitor. Of course these two will be deciding our fates. Typical. I absently scroll Gregory's email, judging his terrible grammar, offensive jokes, and boomer overuse of ellipses. Why do men like him always get so far? It should be impossible if the world were serious. A new email at the top of his mailbox catches my eye because the subject line reads, "Is Papa Bear hungry?" I know it's a bad idea, even as I click it open, but it's like I have some cursed reflex. Papa Bear was so hungry for the honey pot last week, I'll be sure to make him another helping tonight. Leave work on time tonight. Love, Cutie Bear. I grab my coffee cup and hold it against my lips just to do something other than scream. The liquid makes its way down my throat with a burn. I wish I could pour it on my eyeballs. I spend several minutes staring blankly at my cubicle wall. Is there some sort of authority you call in situations like this to reset Earth from the beginning? Just to stop the sequence of events that led to that email being written next time around? Gregory's office door clicks open and he barrels out, shaking me from my mental vortex of doom and back into this terrible reality. He passes my desk, still adjusting himself, which is a form of harassment to us all, and I try my best not to look at him. He's about to clear my area when he stops and turns abruptly toward me. "Miss Smith, has your interpersonal training started?" He says it loud enough for half the floor to hear, which means Caitlin and Larry, who are walking toward the pods, look my way, wide-eyed imbeciles. "I have my first session today," I mutter. "That's wonderful." Gregory smiles like the proud Papa Bear he is. "We want you to do as well as possible. Soon this whole nonsense will be behind us." "Yes," I reply, still staring straight ahead. I'll never be able to look this man in the eye again. He takes a few strides forward, then stops and says, "Have you seen that email?" I stop breathing. My skin becomes ice. I shake my head way too hard, ready to shout every excuse I can possibly come up with, when it clicks that he's actually talking to Rhonda. He continues, leaning over her shoulder. We won't be able to send you another replacement credit card. What? Rhonda huffs. But I use it for your... I know you use it a lot. However, he crouches even lower to whisper, head office red flag that you lost 3 cards in 1 year. With this last one being stolen and used, well, it's unusual. Maybe they think you're running some kind of embezzlement scheme? His chuckle doesn't pair well with Rhonda's sudden stiffness, the way her face goes pale white beneath her cakey makeup. But don't worry, hon, I defended you. What is it, 20-odd years you've been here? We'll sort it out. He claps his palms together, and Rhonda visibly jolts. 3 lost cards in 1 year. How does that happen? Other than arguing with employees at Joann Fabrics, I can't imagine Rhonda gets up to that much. She's lived alone since her husband died of a heart attack over a decade ago, and she never seems to have plans aside from visiting her son on the weekends. Armin makes his way back to his desk, a Starbucks coffee in hand, yet somehow looking even more tired than before. Gregory calls out, "Nice of you to come in, my guy. Lunch is in 5 minutes." Armin's face drops, but he manages an even response. "I'm sorry, I had to step out briefly. He drops his hoodie on the corner of his desk as he sits down. No sweat, Gregory says, his pompous grin violating every bulletin on the board. It can't be easy being in Estrogen Alley all day. He pauses for laughter. No one says a word. After a long beat, he raises his hands in protest to God knows what. I kid. I know I'm not allowed to joke these days. He is in that category of people who should be ashamed of themselves. Yet he's never had to confront guilt because the world always tells him that he's the Papa Bear. Caitlin practically leaps into her cube at the sight of Gregory and gives him a big-eyed smile. Happy first day of May, boss. Gregory nods as he walks off. I watch Caitlin turn to her computer and innocently run her hand across the keyboard. A DM pops up to Garrett. WTF? He wants Jolene to pass now? This is mad. I'm going to talk to Rhonda again. She can say something to Gregory about how awful Jolene is. I knew these people were fake and cruel, but I didn't realize they're all playing a game. If I hadn't read their emails and DMs, I never would have understood the rules. Now I see where I truly sit on the chessboard. I should probably be freaking out, but instead a weird lightness takes over, a tiny spark of new possibilities. If this is a game, I can play just like everyone else. Except now I have the cheat codes. Thank Zeus Cliff didn't understand his mistake with my emails. Now I have a candid view of their weak spots, their insecurities, and everything they'll try to hide and exploit about me, themselves, and one another. Rhonda stands up to reach for the tea box on her shelf. Unpleasant, she called me in her DMs. Well, I can prove her wrong. I lift myself up and say, Hey, Rhonda, how are you? She glances over at me, and I let myself smile, nice and casual. Her eyes widen. I'm fine. How are you, dear? She asks, her voice hesitant. Across from us, Caitlin and Armin have fallen completely silent at their desks. I saw your email about morale boosters. I'd be happy to help. For a second, she just stares like I'm the Sphinx and just offered her a riddle. Her shimmery eyeshadow glints beneath the fluorescent lights as she blinks. Finally, she says, Of course, dear, that would be great. I'll email you the details. We have Gregory's 20th work anniversary party in just about 3 weeks. I focus all my energy into not letting my grin falter. One doesn't simply plan a party for Gregory out of want or desire. One plans one out of a specific need to hurt themselves and others. This is the kind of evidence that convinces me Rhonda is part evil. But I manage to hold my head high because I can feel Caitlin's eyes boring holes into me. Her keyboard's clattering just like I hoped. By the way, I say to Rhonda, I love the new purple theme you have here. Though I wonder if Rhonda will be around next month to change the tissue paper again. This time, her smile is genuine. Oh, thank you. Caitlin DMs are waiting for me as I lower myself back into my seat. Caitlin, what even was that? Armin, Jolene wants to join the morale boosters. Caitlin, Yes, I can see that, but be careful. She's obviously up to something. Armin, right, okay. Thanks for the warning, detective. It's like walking into a room and worrying everyone was just talking about you. The real power is knowing that they were. They can't bully me when I have the power this time. After everything they put me through, I deserve this promotion. I deserve to move on. I, at least, deserve to be here. I open the maroon folder and flip over the org chart to the blank side. My plan crystallizes and I write it all out, like goals for this quarter. Do everything better and faster than Caitlin. Win over Gregory via his tolerable proxy, Rhonda. Convince Armin I'm normal Give him no reason to talk to HR about me. The list stares back at me, simple and tidy. This is doable. I could actually do this. I glance at Caitlin, who's blotting her maroon lipstick with a tissue, one eye on me. When she notices me looking back, her lips curl around the paper into a sneer. And then I almost smile at her, because I realize there is one more piece on the chessboard I can take control of. And she dropped the idea right into my lap. I open a new email. Hey, Cliff. If you were serious about carpooling, I'd actually love to take you up on that, although I would want to pitch in on gas. Thank you, Jolene. I hit send, the tips of my fingers crackling with anxious energy. His response comes too fast. Of course, I can't tonight, but how about you meet me after work tomorrow, and we'll go from there. P.S. Nonsense with your gas money. I'll be driving anyway, and you're helping me into the carpool lane, which is more than money can buy. LOL. See you later for meeting. Caitlin accused me of using my extra time with Cliff to get ahead, so it might as well be true. I pick up my pen again and add one more item to my list. Get Cliff to like me. It's weird, this power I've tapped into, what nobody counted on, what even I didn't expect. I'm willing to fight to keep my job, and they don't realize how much. I've eaten enough poison that it can't kill me anymore, and now I'm here to win. This might even be fun. But who will watch me watch the movie? As I make my way down the lone and darker corridor that leads to Cliff's office, my mind races. I have a bit of heavy lifting to do today, since my first few impressions weren't great. Entering Cliff's office is like emerging from a cave. The blinds are pulled back to let in the sun, which twinkles against all his plastic action figures. Something in my peripheral vision catches me. A cardboard cutout of Bob from Bob's Burgers is leaning against the back wall. It wasn't here when I came to talk about my email problem yesterday, which means between then and now, he put it in his car, walked it through the parkade and up the elevator, unfolded it, and set it up. What is wrong with this man? I find the maniac in question leaned over his desk, scribbling on a notepad. His gaze pulls up as I cross the threshold. Hey, it's my carpool buddy. He follows my gaze toward the new decoration. I see you're interested in Bob. He grins, and I notice that the shades of brown in his eyes catch in the light like a kaleidoscope. Get Cliff to like me, my list said. I gotta relate on this guy's level. I nod enthusiastically. Oh yeah, I reply. Super interesting cartoon, one of my all-time faves. He's still smiling, but his eyes narrow suspiciously. Shit, how can he see through me so fast? I'm going to choose to believe that and not ask about anything specific about it. Probably for the best, I smile back, and scan for something better, something I actually like. But hardly anything in his office, despite the clutter, is something that I recognize. It's like we're from different realities. He's the pampered HR rep with millions worth of fandom crap, and I'm the admin who loves reality shows and early 2000s repeats where I've memorized all the plot lines. He clears his throat and gestures to a box of Timbits. Please help yourself. I take a tentative step toward his desk. Are any of those jelly-filled? He shakes his head aggressively. Why would I ever get jelly-filled? I try not to let my pleasure at his correct answer show. Because Cliff, some people are just born evil. Too right, he grins, and I can't help it when my mouth twitches too. And as I take the first bite of the chocolate donut, the sugary glaze cracking against my lips, my gaze draws to a framed poster of some Star Wars thing. Cliff notices and nods pointedly at it. That's a remake, but still really limited. I nod as if those words make sense to me and take a step closer. That frame is huge. It must have cost a fortune. Cliff crosses his arms, a bit bashful. Yeah, I like the... He provides some explanation about novelty and community, but all I can think about is the amount of effort it must have taken to get a framed poster that heavy hung on these paper-thin walls. Maybe this whole office arrangement is some psychological move on his behalf. Everyone who comes here will think he's relatable, and just like you or me with those irreverent vibes. This could be a whole operation from head office to get people to think of him as a normal guy. It's so nice. I try to sound more convincing this time, but the words feel weird and loose on my lips. Right. His hands smack together and pull a plastic chair from the corner of the room, wheels squeaking and resisting their journey. Have a seat there. It's time for you to watch a video. And what will you be doing while I watch the video? I ask. I have to watch you watch the video. His wince is the only clue that he's actually serious. As I sit down, he goes to adjust the blinds, cutting off the sunlight and plunging the room back into the drabby grayish shadows that should really be the Super Shop's brand colors. My palms start to sweat. But who's going to watch you watch me? His eyelids droop to half-mast. Nobody. So they're just going to take your word for it then. Must be nice. I've taken an oath. His smirk suggests otherwise. But he walks over to his office door and pushes it shut. This whole lights-off, door-closed thing feels a little too covert. This video can touch on some sensitive and intimate topics, he says. So please let me know if you're feeling uncomfortable at any point. Sorry, but my doctor says I'm not allowed to watch any more porn at work. I laugh at my joke, but the way his body goes still stops me. Shit. Why, oh, why would that be the thing I say? Excuse me, Jolene? His head shakes once. My stomach drops. Why did I not practice before I interacted with another human today? That doesn't sound like medical advice at all. I think your doctor should stay in their lane. I have severely underestimated him. Every time he quips back, it's like we're in on something together, like we could be friends. Except we can't be, not really. He pulls up his chair beside me, and I pick up his soft bar soap scent. I try not to picture him using the soap as a professional courtesy to us both. He clicks on a remote, and the bulky 90s television monitor crackles to life. The video begins with dreary music as the title flashes across the screen, likely made by an early version of PowerPoint. Harassment at work. Don't be part of the problem. Next plays a scene where a manager slaps an employee on the butt. I can't help but chuckle. This is what they're still peddling over at the old HR mill? Cliff gives a curt nod without looking at me. There's no need to comment on the video. There will be a quiz. I shrug. Let me take it now, then. Contrary to popular belief, I'm actually fantastic at not being a harasser. I mostly keep to myself while I'm out there. A nod pointed toward the hallway. He clicks the remote to pause the video and turns to me, resting his hand on the arm of his chair. I haven't actually had the opportunity to observe any form of reservation from you. He raises a teasing eyebrow, then becomes more serious. But ignoring your colleagues can cause issues, too. Fair. I nod and stare straight ahead. I'm working on that, too. He restarts the video. We spend about 8 minutes facing the monitor, but all I can hear is the hum of the VCR and the sound of his every breath. Kissing ass shouldn't be this difficult. I need to focus on the goal here. But then the video shifts to a scene of two colleagues pointing at someone who spilled coffee on themselves. And it's funny, the things that seem like they should be nothing. It's just a subpar production with bad acting. But all the air in the room turns heavy. Then my hands close in on themselves and I realize I'm not breathing. We've come to the end of episode 3 of I Hope This Finds You Well. We'll continue again next time.
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2: Here's the forecast for the Boston and South Shore area on the Talking Information Center from the National Weather Service. For today, mostly cloudy, temperatures in the mid-70s. Cloudy overnights, chances of some rain too, temperatures in the lower 60s. Saturday, cloudy, temperatures into the lower 70s. The sun rose this morning at 5:59, setting at 7:36 this evening. Stay tuned for more heading your way next on the Talking Information Center.
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12: Hi, this is Jane on Friday, August 21st, reading the Charlestown Patriot Bridge, August 21st edition. Park Square Building offices poised for conversion to apartments. An 11-story, block-long office building at 31 St. James Street in the Back Bay, known as the Park Square Building, is now poised to be redeveloped into 490 apartments, the Boston Globe first reported last week. New York-based Van Barton Group has proposed what would become Boston's largest office-to-residential conversion project, entailing the redevelopment of the 540,000 square foot property located at St. James Street between Arlington and Berkeley Streets. If approved, the project would reportedly cost as much as $410 million. The building, which is once the largest in New England, has reportedly struggled financially since the pandemic and was sold in April at foreclosure for $95 million to LNR Partners, a Miami-based subsidiary of commercial real estate giant Starwood Property Trust. Existing ground floor tenants, including French furniture retailer Roche Bobois and the restaurant Fire and Ice, intend to continue occupying 30,000 square feet of ground floor retail space, according to the Globe, although nearly two dozen office tenants are expected to vacate their respective spaces by the end of the year. Upcoming film screening at Copley BPL highlights voters' rights ahead of 2026 midterms. Ahead of the 2026 midterm elections, True North Action Alliance Boston, a dual chapter of Indivisible and Progressive Mass, continues its four-part documentary and community discussion series, The Good Trouble Film Series, with a screening of the 2025 documentary, Democracy Under Siege, on Thursday, September 10th, from 5 to 8 p.m., at Robb Hall at the Copley Square branch of the Boston Public Library. Directed by Oscar and Emmy-nominated filmmaker Laura Nix, the film traces the roots of today's threats to American democracy, according to a press release, via commentary from historian Heather Cox Richardson and Representative Jamie Raskin, among others. Nix will join the post-film discussion virtually alongside panelist Jaron Chang, president and CEO of Partners in Democracy. Additional panelists to be announced. The film screening and discussion series began on July 17th with a virtual screening of the recent documentary Love, Joy, and Power, Tools for Liberation, which was directed by Emmy winner Darisha Kai and follows Black Voters Matter Fund co-founders Cliff Albright, April England Albright, and Latasha Brown as they travel the country mobilizing Black communities ahead of the 2020 election. A screening of and discussion on Light Waters, a documentary written and directed by veteran filmmaker Bobby Roth that profiles a diverse group of 37 Americans as they confront the problem of saving democracy in the face of fascism, followed on August 20th at the Copley branch of the Boston Public Library. The Good Trouble film series will conclude with a screening of Minnesota Neighbors, Not in Our Town, on a yet-to-be-determined date in late October at WBUR City Space. The new documentary by Patrice O'Neill, founder of the Not in Our Town movement, shows how Twin Cities residents came together to protect their neighbors during the intense ICE enforcement campaign in winter 2025-2026. Ordinary citizens overcame their differences and fear to defend their immigrant neighbors, winning the 2026 JFK Profile in Courage Award. The October screening follows a well-received rough cut preview in April, presented by True North at Suffolk Law School. Producer-director O'Neill will join the post-film discussion. Additional panelists and details to be announced. Both of the upcoming film screenings and discussions are free and open to the public, though seating is limited, so community members are encouraged to RSVP in advance. More information is available at TrueNorthBoston.org. Boston Athenaeum announces free Community Day open house on September 19th. The Boston Athenaeum invites the Boston community to its fourth annual Community Day open house on Saturday, September 19th, welcoming all residents, visitors, families, and friends across the city to explore the landmark historic building at 10.5 Beacon Street from 10 a.m. to 3 p.m. The event is free and open to everyone. Guests will have the opportunity to view rare items from the Athenaeum's special collection, share stunning views of the Granary Burial Ground, Boston Public Garden, and State House, enjoy live music performances from local artists, and immerse themselves in the architectural beauty of the 12 floors housing over a half million books. Scheduled programming throughout the day includes live music on multiple floors, hands-on crafts for all ages, interactive reading discussion group prompts, and story times in the Athenaeum's Children's Library. The free admission includes access to the two current first and multiple floors, hands-on crafts for all ages, interactive reading discussion group prompts, and story times in the Athenaeum's Children's Library.

American themes of citizenship and democracy. Our annual Community Day is one of the best ways for our neighbors to experience the joy of discovery that the Boston Athenaeum ignites in our members, said Leah Rosofsky, director of the Boston Athenaeum. The Athenaeum has something for everyone in the community, and we are so happy to open our iconic red doors to welcome them. 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Founded in 1807, the Boston Athenaeum is a unique combination of library, museum, and cultural center. 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Special collections include active research holdings of significant works of art. 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City of Boston earns 4-star certified welcoming designation. Mayor Michelle Wu, the Mayor's Office for Immigrant Advancement, or MOIA, and Welcoming America announced that the City of Boston has earned a 4-star certified welcoming designation from Welcoming America, recognizing Boston as a national leader in creating policies, programs, and practices that support immigrant inclusion and belonging. Boston has been shaped by generations of immigrants seeking a better future and working hard to build the city we enjoy today, said Mayor Michelle Wu. I'm proud of the work of our Office for Immigrant Advancement, community partners, and neighborhood and cultural leaders to expand civic engagement, support our communities, and make Boston a city where everyone belongs. Through its certified welcoming process, Boston met the criteria across all 7 areas of the Welcoming Standard, Welcoming America's Roadmap for Building Inclusive Communities, Government and Community Leadership, Equitable Access, Civic Engagement, Connected Communities, Education, Economic Development, and Safe Communities. This recognition builds on MOIA's ongoing efforts through its City of Belonging, You Belong Here initiative, a citywide campaign that encourages every resident to feel welcome, valued, and empowered to contribute to Boston's future. The designation reflects more than symbolic commitment. Boston has built the systems, programs, and partnerships that help longtime residents and newcomers alike participate and thrive. Through the annual Welcoming Week celebration in September, MOIA also continues its citywide outreach efforts to inform residents and share resources so that every neighbor is inspired to support welcoming neighborhoods. Boston's strength comes from the people who call the city home, including our immigrant neighbors who contribute to every part of our civic, cultural, and economic life, said Chief of Equity and Inclusion Mary Angeli Solis. This designation reflects our continued commitment to creating a city where language access, economic opportunity, and belongings are embedded into how we serve residents. As part of the certification process, MOIA led a comprehensive review of city policies, programs, and practices related to immigrant inclusion. The process highlighted Boston's investments in language access, immigrant leadership development, legal services, workforce development, community engagement, and partnerships with organizations serving immigrant residents.
Achieving this 4-star certified welcoming status is the result of a collaborative effort across city government and with immigrant communities who shared

0: their experiences, priorities, and vision for Boston's future, say Courtney White, Interim Executive Director of the Mayor's Office for Immigrant Advancement. This recognition celebrates the progress we have made while also strengthening our commitment to continue building a city where every immigrant resident can access resources, participate fully, and feel a true sense of belonging. Boston's immigrant communities represent the diversity, resilience, and innovation that make the city stronger. Through programs and initiatives including immigrant leadership programs, community grants, legal services partnerships, citizenship support, and community engagement efforts, MOIA works to advance equity and expand opportunities for immigrant residents. Boston's work behind this designation across city government, community organizations, and immigrant residents who shaped it is what welcoming looks like in practice, said Daniel Valdez, Deputy Director of Welcoming America. It's fitting that this comes in America's 250th year, here in the birthplace of the American Revolution. We're proud to recognize Boston as the first certified welcoming community in Massachusetts and excited to see what comes next. The four-star certified welcoming designation from Welcoming America joins a growing list of recognitions and milestones that reflect how Boston is a home for everyone. Among these accomplishments, MOIA efforts include expanding access to immigration legal services by supporting trusted community organizations that provide free and low-cost legal assistance, supporting English for Speakers of Other Languages programs that help immigrant residents build language skills, pursue educational opportunities, and strengthen economic mobility, launching and expanding Immigrants Lead Boston, a leadership program that has trained immigrant residents from across Boston's neighborhoods to become community leaders, creating opportunities for immigrant youth through the Immigrant Youth Advancement Program, which connects young residents with career exploration, mentorship, leadership development, and workforce opportunities. Strengthening community engagement through initiatives such as community office hours, where MOIA brings city resources directly into neighborhoods at Boston Public Library branches. Advancing the city's language access efforts to help residents access government services, information, and resources regardless of the language they speak. From September 10th to the 19th, Welcoming Week in Boston will include art, health, education, and economic programming, as well as virtual and in-person events to further promote city services and the seven areas of the Welcoming Standard. To see the schedule of events, visit www.boston.gov/welcoming. DiDomenico votes to save ratepayers' money on energy costs. Senator Sal DiDomenico and his colleagues in the Massachusetts Senate passed energy affordability legislation that is projected to deliver billions in savings to ratepayers across the Commonwealth while keeping Massachusetts on track to meet its climate goals. The bill, S-3143, an act to save people money, repair the climate, and grow the economy, tackles rising energy costs head-on by cutting unnecessary fees, evening out price spikes that hit households during high-demand months, cracking down on predatory sales practices by energy suppliers, and steering the state away from expensive infrastructure projects that don't deliver value for taxpayers. Energy bills have been too high in recent years, and for people across my district, especially those with lower income, this can force impossible decisions on people, like paying for the heat or paying for groceries. I am thrilled to move this legislation forward that will bring down energy costs and accelerate our state's transition to renewable energy with less pollution, said Senator Sal DiDomenico. There has been a false narrative that we can either lower ratepayer bills or advance clean energy, when the reality has always been that you need one to do the other. This bill does exactly that. By marrying efficiency programs and clean energy development with customer protections and cutting red tape, we are continuing our state's climate commitments and ensuring electricity and heat is affordable for everyone. The legislation targets the biggest cost drivers that Massachusetts residents face on their monthly bills, including fees, surcharges, and rate adjustments. Cutting out the intermediary on energy purchasing, up to $420 million in savings. Right now, utility companies act as intermediaries when Massachusetts buys clean energy, and they collect a fee for that role. This bill lets the state negotiate those contracts directly, cutting out the fee and saving ratepayers up to $420 million. Evening out seasonal price spikes, $780 million in savings. Energy prices for customers on basic service contracts are currently locked in every 6 months, which can cause sudden jumps in what residents pay. The bill gives regulators more flexibility in how and when prices are set, which is expected to save ratepayers $780 million. Reviewing hidden charges that spike during peak months, $750 million in savings. Bills often include separate reconciling charges that aren't reviewed consistently. The bill requires regulators to reform these charges, particularly ones that spike during high demand months, which will save residents an estimated $750 million. Investigating markups on electric bills, up to $1 billion in savings. A new state investigation will examine whether customers have been overcharged when utilities didn't actively shop for the best electricity rates. Between 2015 and 2024, Massachusetts customers may have paid an estimated $3.4 billion more than necessary. This investigation could lead to savings of up to $1 billion, or roughly $12 a month for a typical household. Cracking down on predatory energy suppliers, more than $650 million in savings. So-called competitive energy suppliers have used aggressive sales tactics to lure customers in with low introductory rates, only to sharply raise prices later. Over the past decade, customers who switched to these suppliers paid an estimated $738.7 million more than if they'd simply stayed with their regular utility. The bill strengthens consumer protections and enforcement to save ratepayers a projected $650 million. Helping utilities pay down debt without passing it to customers, up to $7.1 billion in savings. The bill allows utility companies to finance certain costs, like those from storm recovery and grid upgrades, at lower interest rates, instead of borrowing at higher costs and passing those costs on to residents. This alone could save ratepayers up to $7.1 billion over 10 years. Streamlining the gas pipe repair program, $1.46 billion in savings. The Gas System Enhancement Plan, a program meant to incentivize utilities to fix aging, leak-prone gas pipes, has ballooned in cost, making up an estimated 8 to 11% of a typical gas bill, while allowing companies to skip standard cost reviews. The bill narrows the program to focus only on pipes that actually need repair, phases it out by 2030, and restores normal oversight, saving ratepayers an estimated $1.46 billion. Making solar and clean energy more affordable up front, $540 million in savings. For homeowners who want to install solar panels or battery storage but can't afford the upfront cost, The bill creates a way to finance that equipment through their utility bill over time. By doing so, it potentially saves consumers $540 million as more households take advantage of it. Cutting red tape in energy planning, $1.7 billion in savings. Utility companies currently plan infrastructure projects through multiple disconnected approval processes, which can overwhelm regulators and often lead to duplicated or unnecessary spending. The bill requires a single, streamlined planning process, helping avoid wasteful projects and saving residents an estimated $1.7 billion. Strengthening the MassSave program. The legislation strengthens the MassSave program, which helps residents weatherize homes and upgrade to energy-efficient equipment by making it more accountable and effective. The bill caps the program's administrative spending, removes a requirement that utility companies automatically receive bonus payments, and creates a new oversight board to keep the program focused on results. Protecting Massachusetts' climate leadership. The bill preserves the state's commitment to clean energy by adjusting the pace of certain renewable energy purchasing requirements to reflect federal setbacks to offshore wind, supporting renewable natural gas made from food and organic waste, and allowing outside investment in upgrading the electric grid to handle growing demand. Having passed both chambers of the legislature, the bill will now go through a reconciliation process to resolve differences before a final version is sent to the governor. I Will Bring the DA's Office Back to Transparency by Rachel Rollins. In 2018, I ran for district attorney with no political sponsor and no permission from anyone. The people who decide these races, before voters get a say, decided early that I was not qualified for the job and not viable in the field. And they were not shy about saying it. The Suffolk County voted. What arrived was not a narrow win handed down by an endorsement or the political elite. It was a mandate built at doors and kitchen tables and church basements by people who had been told for far too long that this office was not theirs to shape. We built an office around that mandate. We collected data and published it. We wrote our policies down so the public could read them and hold us to them. We brought in researchers who could tell us honestly whether what we were doing worked, including on misdemeanor prosecution, where the evidence showed that charging certain nonviolent cases made future crime more likely rather than less. We created the first discharge integrity team in any prosecutor's office in the country, with a community member seated on it, so that when police used deadly or excessive force, there was a process the public could see. Homicides fell to a 20-year low. We also went to court against the federal government. When ICE agents began terrorizing our community during the first Trump administration, I took them to court and sued them with my colleague in Middlesex County. A federal judge ordered the practice stopped. A courthouse only functions if a witness to a shooting, a person seeking a restraining order, or a worker owed their wages can walk through the door without calculating the risk. That was true in 2019. It is more true today. I left to serve as United States Attorney only after asking for and receiving assurances that this important work would continue. It did not. What voters built in 2018 was undone by appointment, which is the oldest way there is to take something back from people without asking them. Within days, the research partnerships were severed and the published data stopped. The discharge integrity team was disbanded. 4 years later, the office still has no written protocol governing officer-involved shootings. Meetings about homicides in our neighborhoods are held by invitation only. Relationships with the police departments this office depends on have frayed in public. You can measure the cost. Roughly 1,500 homicides remain unsolved, some dating to 1960. and not one prosecutor is currently assigned specifically to clearing those cases. I'm sorry, that's all we have time for today.
1: 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Please stay tuned for more programming, and thank you for listening.
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0: Hi, this is Jane on Friday, August 21st, reading the Chelsea Record, August 20th edition. Mystic River Watershed Association and City of Everett unveil new mural at Florence Street Park. Officials from the Mystic River Watershed Association, or MyRWA, and the City of Everett are pleased to announce the unveiling of a new mural at Florence Street Park, or Big Flo. The mural was created by MyRWA's artist-in-residence, Andre NXN Duarte, and features native animal characters playing sports with patterns that represent the local environment. Public art has the ability to transform a space and make it feel more welcoming, vibrant, and connected to the community, said Mayor Robert J. Van Kampen. This mural is a great addition to Florence Street Park because it reflects both how our residents use this space and the natural environment around us. I'm grateful to Andre and the Mystic River Watershed Association for bringing this project to Everett and creating something our community can enjoy for years to come. I wanted to create something that represents the park and the activities that people do there and connect it to nature and the ecosystems around us, said Andre NXN Duarte. The animals are all different, just like we are all different, and they are all part of the same community. Andre Duarte is a Boston-based artist born in Columbia. He considers himself a tactical urbanist and loves using art to enliven city spaces and changes people's relationship with public space. He has served as the first ever Mystic River artist in residence since 2025. The Mystic River Artist in Residence program is grounded in the belief that creative projects offer unique opportunities to help people connect with and learn about the natural world, making outdoor spaces more accessible and welcoming, and empowering communities to work together to protect and restore the natural resources around us. It is part of the nationwide U.S. Environmental Protection Agency inaugural Artist in Residence program, which supports a broad range of local artists and culture bearers in six geographic areas within National Estuary Program, and Urban Waters Federal Partnership locations, including the Mystic River Watershed Urban Waters Federal Partnership, Massachusetts Bay National Estuary Partnership. DiDomenico votes to save ratepayers money on energy costs. Senator Sal DiDomenico and his colleagues in the Massachusetts Senate passed energy affordability legislation that is projected to deliver billions in savings to ratepayers across the Commonwealth while keeping Massachusetts on track to meet its climate goals. The bill, S-3143, an act to save people money, repair the climate, and grow the economy, tackles rising energy costs head-on by cutting unnecessary fees, evening out price spikes that hit households during high-demand months, cracking down on predatory sales practices by energy suppliers, and steering the state away from expensive infrastructure projects that don't deliver value for taxpayers. Energy bills have been too high in recent years, and for people across my district, especially those with lower income, this can force impossible decisions on people, like paying for the heat or paying for groceries. I am thrilled to move this legislation forward that will bring down energy costs and accelerate our state's transition to renewable energy with less pollution, said Senator Sal DiDomenico. There has been a false narrative that we can either lower ratepayer bills or advance clean energy, when the reality has always been that you need one to do the other. This bill does exactly that. By marrying efficiency programs and clean energy development with customer protections and cutting red tape, we are continuing our state's climate commitments and ensuring electricity and heat is affordable for everyone. The legislation targets the biggest cost drivers that Massachusetts residents face on their monthly bills, including fees, surcharges, and rate adjustments. Cutting out the intermediary on energy purchasing, up to $420 million in savings. Right now, utility companies act as intermediaries when Massachusetts buys clean energy, and they collect a fee for that role. This bill lets the state negotiate those contracts directly, cutting out the fee and saving taxpayers, ratepayers up to $420 million. Evening out seasonal price spikes, $780 million in savings. Energy prices for customers on basic service contracts are currently locked in every 6 months, which can cause sudden jumps in what residents pay. The bill gives regulators more flexibility in how and when prices are set, which is expected to save ratepayers $780 million. Reviewing hidden charges that spike during peak months, $750 million in savings. Bills often include separate reconciling charges that aren't reviewed consistently. The bill requires regulators to reform these charges, particularly ones that spike during high-demand months, which will save residents an estimated $750 million. Investigating markups on electric bills, up to $1 billion in savings. A new state investigation will examine whether customers have been overcharged when utilities didn't actively shop for the best electricity rates. Between 2015 and 2024, Massachusetts customers may have paid an estimated $3.4 billion more than necessary. This investigation could lead to savings of up to $1 billion, or roughly $12 a month for a typical household. Cracking down on predatory energy suppliers, more than $650 million in savings. So-called competitive energy suppliers have used aggressive sales tactics to lure customers in with low introductory rates, only to sharply raise prices later. Over the past decade, customers who switched to these suppliers paid an estimated $738.7 million more than if they'd simply stayed with their regular utility company. The bill strengthens consumer protections and enforcement to save ratepayers a projected $650 million. Helping utilities pay down debt without passing it to customers, up to $7.1 billion in savings. The bill allows utility companies to finance certain costs, like those from storm recovery and grid upgrades, at lower interest rates, instead of borrowing at higher costs and passing those costs on to residents. This alone could save ratepayers up to $7.1 billion over 10 years. Streamlining the gas pipe repair program, $1.46 billion in savings. The Gas System Enhancement Plan, a program meant to incentivize utilities to fix aging, leak-prone gas pipes, has ballooned in cost. Making up an estimated 8 to 11% of a typical gas bill, while allowing companies to skip standard cost reviews. The bill narrows the program to focus only on pipes that actually need repair, phases it out by 2030, and restores normal oversight, saving ratepayers an estimated $1.46 billion. Making solar and clean energy more affordable up front, $540 million in savings. For homeowners who want to install solar panels or battery storage but can't afford the upfront cost, the bill creates a way to finance that equipment through their utility bill over time. By doing so, it potentially saves consumers $540 million as more households take advantage of it. Cutting red tape and energy planning, $1.7 billion in savings. Utility companies currently plan infrastructure projects through multiple disconnected approval processes, which can overwhelm regulators and often lead to duplicated or unnecessary spending. The bill requires a single, streamlined planning process, helping avoid wasteful projects and saving residents an estimated $1.7 billion. Strengthening the MassSave program. The legislation strengthens the MassSave program, which helps residents weatherize homes and upgrade to energy-efficient equipment by making it more accountable and effective. The bill caps the program's administrative spending, removes a requirement that utility companies automatically receive bonus payments, and creates a new oversight board to keep the program focused on results. Bill protecting Massachusetts climate leadership. The bill preserves the state's commitment to clean energy by adjusting the pace of certain renewable energy purchasing requirements to reflect federal setbacks to offshore wind, supporting renewable natural gas made from food and organic waste, and allowing outside investment in upgrading the electric grid to handle growing demand. Having passed both chambers of the legislature, the bill will now go through a reconciliation process to resolve differences before a final version is sent to the governor. New England Patriots invite Chelsea students, CHS football, and CPD's Build the Base team to attend 2026 preseason game. The invitation came after 25 Chelsea High School football student athletes, accompanied by CHS football coach David Roque and Chelsea High School resource officer, SRO, Damian Strait, attended Patriots practice on Saturday, August 1. Strait is the founder of the Build the Base program, an initiative focused on creating positive opportunities for youth through strength and conditioning and physical fitness. The opportunity to attend practice arose from Strait's work with youth in the community. We are incredibly grateful to the New England Patriots for providing this special opportunity for our Chelsea students and community. Experiences like this create memories that our students will carry with them for years to come, said CPS Superintendent Dr. Almi G. Abeda. Thank you to Officer Damian Strait, Coach David Roque, and all of our partners for continuing to open doors and create meaningful opportunities for Chelsea's young people. The City of Chelsea couldn't be more proud to partner with our public schools, police department, and New England Patriots to give our students this once-in-a-lifetime opportunity, said Chelsea City Manager Fidel Maltese. Chelsea youth need opportunities, especially ones that take them beyond Chelsea, and for that, we are grateful to the Patriots for continuing to do just that. The Chelsea Police Department is incredibly proud of our Build the Base program and the strong partnership we share with the Chelsea Public Schools, providing our students and the CHS football team with the opportunity to attend the Patriots game is a wonderful testament to this collaboration. Our officers are dedicated to supporting and mentoring these young people, and we are thrilled to see them recognized with such an exciting experience, Chelsea Police Department Chief Keith E. Houghton added. Straight, with support from the Chelsea Police Department, Chelsea Public Schools, and community partners, organized two Build the Base youth camps for students during February and April school vacation weeks focused on strength, conditioning, and discipline for high school students. The work has continued this summer as Straight and Build the Base have worked with Roke on strength and conditioning programs to prepare the Red Devils for the upcoming football season. Training camp for the football team began in August. Chelsea's first game of the 2026 season is on September 11 at Lowell Catholic at 7 p.m. The team's home opener is on September 25th at 6 p.m. against Hamilton Wenham at CHS. Chelsea Cultural Council announces 2027 funding applications open September 1. The Chelsea Cultural Council, or CCC, has announced applications for funding through its 2027 Local Cultural Council, or LCC, grant program will open at 10 a.m. on Tuesday, September 1, 2026, via the Massachusetts Cultural Council's SimpleServe application portal, available at www.massculturalcouncil.org/communities/local-cultural-council-program. The CCC encourages organizations and individuals planning cultural, educational, and artistic activities that enrich the lives of Chelsea residents in 2027 to apply. The deadline to submit an application is 11:59 p.m. on October 15th. To support new applications as well as returning applicants, the CCC will host two information sessions, a virtual session on Tuesday, September 8th at 6 p.m. via Zoom, with the Zoom link for the session available at www.chelseama.gov/CCC, and an in-person session on Tuesday, September 22nd at 6 p.m. in the Chelsea Public Library Basement Auditorium at 569 Broadway. Every year, the LCC grant program funds a variety of Chelsea projects, ranging from community events to educational programs that celebrate the city's diverse cultural heritage. In 2026, the program provided nearly $40,000 in grants to support a wide range of community activities, such as astronomy nights, the upcoming Mary O'Malley Kite Festival set to take place Saturday, September 25th from 12 to 3 p.m., the upcoming Chelsea's annual Day of the Dead, open to the public from Saturday, October 31st through Sunday, November 1st, and several others. The Chelsea Cultural Council is a volunteer board supported by the Mass Cultural Council. Council members encourage culture and diversity in the City of Chelsea by funding projects in the arts, humanities, and sciences, including exhibits, lectures, concerts, festivals, performances, classes, and school field trips. The CCC places an emphasis on locally based artists and programs that have the greatest impact on the Chelsea community. Members of the council are volunteers appointed by the city manager for up to two consecutive three-year terms. They consist of artists, art administrators, and other community members interested in local public arts and cultural programming. For more information, visit www.chelseama.gov/CCC. And if you have any questions, please contact culturalcouncil@chelseama.gov. Chelsea Charter Review Committee seeking community input. The Chelsea City Council's Charter Review Committee has announced it is seeking input from community members as it conducts its review over the next 6 months. All residents are welcome to recommend changes through a Google form available at www.chelseama.gov/charter-review. The committee accepts proposals on an ongoing basis, but each section of the charter has a recommended submission deadline listed below. Submitting by the deadline helps ensure your input is considered before the committee reviews that section. All meetings are open to the public and subject to the Massachusetts Open Meeting Law. Meeting schedule for 2026, Monday, August 31st, Tuesday, September 22nd, Monday, September 28th is tentative, Monday, October 26th, Monday, November 9th, Monday, November 30th, Tuesday, December 15th, and Monday, December 21st, and for 2027, Tuesday, January 5th, and Monday, January 11th. Review order and recommended submission deadlines. Parts 1, 9, and 10, Incorporation General Provisions, submission deadline is ongoing. Part 4, City Manager/Executive, submission deadline September 11th. Part 2, City Council/Legislative, submission deadline October 14th. Part 3, School Committee, submission deadline October 21st. Part 5, Budgets and Finances, submission deadline November 1st. Part 6, Boards and Commissions, submission deadline November 15th. Part 7, Elections, submission deadline November 15th. Part 8, Citizen Participation Mechanisms, submission deadline November 15th. With questions, please contact City Council President Roberto Jimenez Rivera at rjimenez@chelseama.gov. More than a checkup, the vital role of annual well child visits. As families prepare for the upcoming school year, many are focused on school supplies, schedules, and getting back into routines. But one of the most important back-to-school steps happens before the first day of class, scheduling a well child visit. Because many pediatric and family practice schedules often fill quickly throughout the summer, now is an ideal time for parents to make appointments. These preventative visits help ensure children and adolescents are ready for the year ahead, not only academically, but physically, emotionally, and developmentally. What is a well-child visit? Well-child visits are annual preventative appointments with a pediatrician or family medicine provider. Sometimes referred to as physicals, these visits help track a child's overall health and development, including growth and developmental milestones, immunizations and preventative screenings, vision and hearing checks, emotional and behavioral health. Beyond these clinical measures, well-child visits also give parents a chance to complete school or sports forms and raise any concerns before the school year begins. More importantly, they create dedicated time for families and providers to discuss a child's overall well-being, connecting physical health with emotional wellness and any developmental concerns that may affect success in school and at home. Mental health is a part of overall health. The broader view of a checkup may be especially important when it comes to mental health. A child's emotional well-being may be closely linked to their physical health. According to the U.S. Centers for Disease Control and Prevention, or CDC, approximately 1 in 5 children ages 3 to 17 in the U.S. has a diagnosable mental, emotional, or behavioral disorder. Mental health needs can look different depending on age and stage of development. Young children may experience separation anxiety or behavioral outbursts. School-aged children may struggle with focus, stress, or social challenges. Teens may show changes in mood, sleep, or engagement. While many of these changes are a normal part of growing up, they can also signal when additional support may be needed. The good news is that early conversations with a pediatrician can make a difference. A well child visit is a natural time to check in and help children understand that it's okay to talk about how they're feeling. These conversations may also help normalize emotional health as an essential part of routine care. To help support these conversations and preventative care visits, families are encouraged to review their health plan benefits and available resources, as many plans include behavioral health support and programs like child and family behavioral coaching, which may help families navigate everyday emotional and behavioral challenges. The importance of dental and vision care. Don't forget to take advantage of vision and dental benefits to help make sure kiddos are ready to learn. Vision benefits may include annual eye exams that can detect changes in eyesight that may affect learning in the classroom. More than 600,000 children and teens in the U.S. suffer from some form of vision loss. School-based screenings are valuable, but may not detect more complex issues. Annual comprehensive eye exams are recommended throughout the school years. Dental benefits may include routine cleanings and exams that help catch concerns before they become more serious. Tooth decay or cavities is one of the most common chronic diseases among children and may contribute to missed days at school. Help monitor teeth and gum health with dental exams twice a year. Ensure your children are brushing for 2 minutes twice a day and flossing daily. And don't forget a healthy diet. Proper nutrition is essential when it comes to supporting your child's physical and emotional health, plus their growth and development. That includes meals with a variety of vegetables, whole fruits, grains, dairy, and proteins. It's best to avoid foods high in added sugars, saturated fats, and sodium. Scheduling a well child visit is a simple but important step that gives families the opportunity to address concerns, support a child's overall well-being throughout the year. Dr. Anna Stankovich, Chief Medical Officer, UnitedHealthcare of New England. City of Chelsea to mark 35 years since receivership. Nearly 35 years ago, on September 12, 1991, the city of Chelsea collapsed under the weight of social, moral, and economic bankruptcy. Unable to pay its teachers, firefighters, police officers, or city employees, and $10 million in debt with no relief in sight, Chelsea's government had run out of leadership capable of righting what had gone wrong. Mayor Butch Brennan, who would be Chelsea's last mayor, resigned. The city was placed into state receivership, the Board of Aldermen was abolished, and four of Chelsea's former mayors and a police captain were ultimately arrested and sent to jail. 35 years later, the Chelsea of today has been recognized nationally for innovation, fiscal stability, community resilience, and effective local government. On September 16, 2026, at 6 p.m., the public is invited to travel through that history at Chelsea, Then and Now, a special panel event bringing together for the first time ever in one room Chelsea's first four city managers. Guy Santagate from 1996 to 2000, Jay Ash from 2000 to 2015, Thomas Ambrosino, 2015 to 23, and Fidel Maltese from 2023 to present. I'm sorry, that's all we have time for today.
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8: Here's the forecast for the Boston and South Shore area. On the Talking Information Center from the National Weather Service, for today, mostly cloudy, temperatures in the mid-70s. Cloudy overnight, chances of rain too, temperatures in the lower 60s. Saturday, cloudy, temperatures into the lower 70s. The sun rose this morning at 5:59, setting at 7:36 this evening. 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
13: Welcome, listeners. This is Karen, and I'm coming to you from the Talking Information Center. Today's date is August 20th, 2026, and I will be reading the Dorchester Reporter. I'll start with the first article. Eversource volunteers return to lend a hand at the food project in Dorchester. About 25 Eversource employees traded their regular workday for weeding, harvesting, and greenhouse chores in Dorchester on Thursday morning as they joined youth interns and staff from the Food Project for a second consecutive year of volunteer work. The employees spent the morning working alongside the Food Project team on its urban farm, tending growing areas and helping harvest produce, while also pitching in at the end of season work in the greenhouse. The return engagement follows a similar volunteer effort last August when Eversource employees spread out among several of the Food Project's Dorchester growing sites to harvest crops, clear the greenhouse, and prepare garden beds for neighborhood residents. Jim Hunt, Eversource's executive vice president and a longtime Dorchester resident, said the company sees the relationship as a natural extension of its ties to the neighborhood. Dorchester has deep roots for Eversource, and we are proud to continue our partnership with the Food Project and support the important work they do to this community, Hunt said. Their commitment to expanding access to fresh, healthy food, supporting young people, and building stronger communities makes this a natural partnership for us, he added. These are our neighbors and our employees, and value the opportunity to get out of the office, work together, and give back to the communities we serve. The Food Project has operated in Massachusetts since 1991, bringing together young people and adults to grow fresh produce while working to improve access to healthy, affordable food. Its Boston operations include farms and growing spaces in Dorchester and Roxbury, and programs that give young people hands-on experience in agriculture, food systems, and community service. Last year, the Food Project staff told the reporter that large groups of volunteers can be particularly useful during labor-intensive portions of the growing season. In August 2025, Eversource workers helped remove tomato vines and clean the Dudley Street greenhouse during its seasonal shutdown, filled raised beds on North Avenue, and harvested crops at the organization's Langdon Street farm. This year's volunteers again worked directly alongside the Food Project's youth interns and staff, with the late summer timing putting them to work on both harvesting and preparing growing spaces for the next stage of the season. For Eversource, Hunt said, returning for a second year underscores a relationship the company hopes to continue. These are our neighbors, he said, and our employees value the opportunity to get out of the office, work together, and give back to the communities we serve. Our next story. In first Suffolk contest, tax debate remains the focus for Collins and Gale. At a virtual candidate forum for the first Suffolk State Senate primary election held last Wednesday, August 12th, by the Massachusetts Affordable Homeowners Alliance, no one asked about property tax relief, but the incumbent, Nick Collins, brought it up anyway. The very next day, the topic boomeranged against him in an Instagram post by one of his Democratic challengers, Latoya Gale, in which she cited the truth about his voting record on the issue. Whether upfront or tacit, the combined political exchange was herky-jerky, spliced over different platforms for a scatter of followings. The updated feed reflected an age-old dilemma for voters, a conflict between position and practice. If I'm reelected again, I'm going to commit the same level of passion as I have in the past and raising two young girls in the city, Collins said, trying to ensure the Massachusetts Affordable Housing Ownership Alliance forum participants. And my wife and I know how hard it is to own a home and to maintain our footing, and also to continue to work to lower the tax burden on people, particularly working families, seniors, as we have passed significant legislation to do that. Touted by Collins as tax relief for senior, the legislation was an amendment passed by the state Senate for a second time this year in June. If approved by the House of Representatives and the governor, it would increase the property tax exemption for eligible homeowners with higher eligibility ceilings on assets and income for seniors. In a Collins press release, he suggested that the relief could be provided with the city's surplus funds. As he detailed in a later Instagram post, the legislation triples the property tax exemption for seniors, triples the personal property tax exemption for small businesses, authorizes the use of surplus funds for direct homeowner rebates. Though similar to an item that was filed last year by the Massachusetts Municipal Association, as well as a city order approved in June, the amendment has met with mixed reaction from Boston Mayor Michelle Wu. She acknowledged that it could help some homeowners living on fixed incomes, but WBUR reported that she opposed drawing tax relief from the city's revenue surplus money that she insists should be used only for emergencies. In a letter to Wu on July 23rd, Collins pointed out that the city's reserve fund was more than three times larger than previously reported. That surplus was built up by the tax dollars of Bostonians, he contended, and it presents an opportunity to provide meaningful relief. In the city's June 30th announcement of the local order, the source of money for tax relief is unspecified. And according to the executive director of the Boston Policy Institute, Gregory Maynard, either form of new tax relief would amount to foregone revenue, with differences over the drawdown being immaterial to the policy that's on the table. Collins and Wu have been at odds over relief since 2024, when slumping values in downtown commercial real estate shifted more of the preferences over the drawdown being immaterial to the policy that's on the table. Collins and Wu have been at odds over relief since 2024.

earlier by former Mayor Tom Menino. Her measure was quickly opposed by real estate and property groups. At the end of 2024, after shifting projections of the tax burden, it also faced opposition from Collins and one other state senator representing part of Boston, William N. Brownsberger. The two Democratic senators are currently facing primary challenges from candidates supported by Wu. Though the Home Rule measure has failed to advance at the State House, Wu still maintains that it would provide even more relief to residential property owners. And Collins's challenger, Gail, reinforced that message one day after the Maha Forum in that Instagram clip that showed her displaying a promotion of the Senate amendment in a piece of Collins' campaign literature. "You may have gotten this in the mail," Gail wrote, "but I'm here to tell you the truth. Senator Collins is claiming to fight to lower your property tax bills, but the truth is, when the city of Boston put forth a tax shift proposal that would have saved the city $150 million over the last 2 years, that's $8 million in South Boston, $8 million in Dorchester, $2 million in Roxbury. The senator blocked it." In April of 2024, when Wu announced her home rule measure, one of the speakers at a briefing was Maha's executive director, Simone Crawford. And at a mayoral forum last year, Maha members showed enthusiasm for Wu's commitment to extend city support for its homebuyer programs, in addition to backing legislation to increase funding for housing. A year later, there was no question about tax relief at Maha's state senate forum, as Collins, Gail, and second-time challenger Juwan Skeens were largely in agreement about the group's housing agenda. But Maha's treasurer and board member, Aisha Adams Heath, pressed Collins on earlier reservations about a proposed real estate transfer fee, which had been advanced by several groups to raise new revenue for affordable housing. The fee would apply to transaction values above $2 million. In 2024, the Senate Ways and Means Committee, including Collins, played a key role in dropping a version of the transfer fee from a capital spending package in the wake of stiff opposition by real estate and property owner groups. In response at the forum, Collins said he now favored the fee as a local option with more flexibility on how the new revenue could be disbursed, potentially for programs such as Maha's Stash, which offers down payment help for the first time generation homebuyers. In other versions of the transfer fee, revenue would have channeled through a local housing, community housing trust. The flexibility to sometimes bypass the Affordable Housing Trust to give funds right to programs like Stash, Collins explained, has changed my outlook that it can actually go right to the work that needs to get done.

The next story. Shoma Tunnelcap thrives with this couple's embrace. The author is Seth Daniel. It might be a smile brought about by a sunflower waving in the wind along the side of the walkway headed to the Shawmut station, or perhaps it's the scent of a daylily picked up while cutting through the same walkway from Mather Street to Melville Avenue. In both cases and more, the flowers and plants in the Shawmut Quarter Gardens, also known as the Tunnel Cap Gardens, don't just sprout up on their own. They are the result of work done by and sanctioned and unsanctioned neighborhood volunteer gardeners over the course of 50 years, most recently by Melville Park couple Ken Bloomberg and Sarah Weinstein, who are stepping away to let others take charge of the shovels and rakes. I'm realizing that as we get older and our joints get cracking, it's time to bring in new people, said Sarah. I hate to see this die because it's become an incredible asset. Jenny Moy Gibbons, also a resident of Melville Park, said that the Weinsteins have been involved with the Tunnel Cap before she stepped in during the 1990s and early 2000s, when her life got busy 15 years ago

0: took over. She noted they'd done a great job organizing the monthly neighbor cleanups and weeding Wednesdays, as well as a new initiative to bring in volunteers from the nonprofit Boston Cares to assist. All the while, Cyril has been lending her gardening expertise to the effort for more than a decade. I am so grateful to her and Ken for keeping it going all these years. Sarah said that she and Ken, they moved to the area in the late 1970s, not long after he had returned from service in Vietnam and began to raise a family. Both were attuned to nature and environmental issues from working for government environmental agencies at the state and federal level. At the time, the MBTA had just started to serve the Ashmont line with 6-car trains instead of the 2- and 4-car trains that had long traveled the route. And then in the 1980s, when they built out the tunnel cap, she and other neighbors began the gardens with a whim and a stem. It literally started because I had too many daylilies for our yard, and we dug them into the sides of the cap, Sarah said. When they redid the walkway in the 1980s, they painted it with a waterproof paint with sand in it, and it wrinkled like an elephant skin. We wondered why the end of the red line on our side couldn't be as nice as it was in Cambridge. We kept pushing them for a 3-block walkway and to see the whole picture and go beyond the station, she recalled. In 2008, when Chalmette Station was renovated, volunteers pushed to get a nicer hardscape on the tunnel cap and to get a better partnership and plot for the gardens. Though the MBTA was hesitant at first, then State Rep Marty Walsh was helpful in getting movement in the right direction, and someone at the city level pushed it as well, producing what now has become the Tunnel Cap Gardens. The T did come around, and it was a huge success, and they've become pretty good partners, Sarah said. Since then, we've been working, and we've had the great fortune to add terrific volunteers from Boston Care. They have sent us hundreds of people that sign up because they want to contribute to the community and like being outside. Sarah and Ked said the plantings have been an experiment. Some plantings work and others don't because the cap is just a shallow tunnel cover and there isn't the perfect ecology to make all things thrive. They recalled some plants that are 20 years old. Then there is an elderberry bush that everybody really wanted along the edges, but it just couldn't cope. Meanwhile, another elderberry nearby that was less desired took off and is now 10 feet tall. On August 1st, neighborhood volunteers and tunnel cap crew gathered for their monthly cleanup and also held an organizational meeting to discuss getting new volunteers to take the lead from the Weinsteins in 2027. So far, there's been a good response, but more volunteers are being sought. Our next article, SJC ruling clears the way for city's controversial white stadium project by Bill Forey. In a major victory for Mayor Michelle Wu, the state's highest court ruled Wednesday in favor of the City of Boston and its private soccer team partners in the long-running legal battles over the redevelopment of White Stadium, clearing a major legal obstacle facing the controversial Franklin Park project. In the 36-page decision, the Supreme Judicial Court upheld the city's position in a case brought by the Emerald Necklace Conservancy and a group of residents known as the Franklin Park Defenders, who had challenged the planned public-private redevelopment of the historic stadium. The ruling leaves intact a Suffolk Superior Court decision issued in April 2025 that sided with the city and Boston Unity Soccer Partners, the ownership group behind Boston Legacy FC, the city's National Women's Soccer League franchise. Superior Court Judge Matthew Nestor had concluded that the White Stadium parcel was not protected parkland for purposes of Article 97 of the Massachusetts Constitution. Today's ruling affirms Nestor's decision. Finally, we conclude that the plaintiff's challenges to the proposed use of areas within Franklin Park but outside the stadium parcel fail, the justices wrote. They also rejected a key premise of the legal challenge writing. We first conclude that the plaintiffs have no cognizable individual interest in the Robert White Fund or Trust, and therefore do not have standing to challenge the alleged violations of its provisions. The long-awaited SJC ruling has been pending since April, when justices heard arguments from both sides in a Boston courtroom. The case is an appeal of an earlier decision from a Suffolk Superior Court judge who ruled in favor of the City of Boston and Boston Unity Soccer Partners. The plaintiffs, led by the Emerald Necklace Conservancy and a group of neighbors known as Franklin Park Defenders, appealed that ruling. The White Stadium project has been the subject of fierce opposition from some quarters, including some nearby residents who object to the potential impact of game day parking and traffic restrictions. Others object to what they have characterized as the misuse of a public park for a private enterprise. The Wu administration has steadfastly argued that the benefits of the agreement far outweigh any sacrifice of public use, citing in particular the upside of having a state-of-the-art athletic facility that will be mainly used by Boston Public School student athletes for more than 300 days a year. Mayor Wu said it was the decision that cleared the way for a big investment in the city and its young people. Today's clear and unanimous decision from the state's highest court confirms that Boston student athletes, park lovers, and community will fully benefit from this landmark investment in our future without further delay. Renovations at White Stadium in Franklin Park are well underway to deliver a state-of-the-art facility that will be available in every season. This is a great victory for our city and for all who believe that Boston can and should take big swings to get things done for our community. Senator Liz Miranda, Democrat of Roxbury, whose district includes Franklin Park, said Wednesday that while the court has cleared the way for the White Stadium to move forward, that cannot be the end of the conversation. Our community has rightful concerns, said Miranda in a statement to the reporter. We have seen what can happen, even on a smaller scale, at Carter Playground. It is still a public park, but many Roxbury residents don't feel like that space is for them anymore. We cannot let that happen at White Stadium. There are still real concerns about transportation, parking, access, and the impact on Franklin Park's surrounding neighborhoods. Those conversations need to continue. Karen Monney Brodeck, president of the Emerald Necklace Conservancy, that sued the city and franchise, said, "We are disappointed by this outcome. There is still time to transition to a smaller but fully public project that would be better for Boston students, the public and local residents. Such a project would be much more affordable, would not displace previous owners and users of the playing field like BPS football program, would not negatively impact existing park users and neighbors, and from a maintenance perspective, would be significantly more sustainable long-term." A statement released by the Boston Legacy FC's controlling owner, Jennifer Epstein, called the ruling a tremendous victory for Boston Public School students, the Franklin Park community, and the future of professional women's soccer in Boston. The court's decision clears the way for completing the White Stadium renovation. District 7 Councilor Minyard Culpepper, whose district includes White Stadium, said his focus has not been on the legal fight, saying the White Stadium issues had become too politicized. Instead, he's been focusing on contracting job opportunities for the community. "We are doing pretty good with contracting, and the last piece we hope to do much better," he told the reporter in an interview. "My vote has really been on making sure black and brown contractors get their fair share, and we'll continue to push on that." The first goal for me was to get as much as we can and make the owners, Boston Unity Soccer Partners, live up to the 50% goal. The question for me is, how do we drive more dollars to Boston's more vulnerable communities and close the racial wealth gap? He also noted that the effort has resulted in the procurement readiness pilot program with the city and Suffolk University to make sure black and brown contractors are prepared to scale up to complete for large contracts like this in the future. From the arts section, Boston Lights, A Lantern Experience, is back at the Franklin Park Zoo by Cassidy McNeely. It began last Friday. After the animals at the Franklin Park Zoo headed to bed for the night, visitors headed into the zoo, where they had dreamlike experiences of their own as they wandered through scenes inspired by coastal South Africa, the Grand Canyon, and ocean depths. Boston Lights, A Lantern Experience, the popular summer and fall tradition, was back in Dorchester, beginning a Thursday through Monday run that will conclude in early November. We are in partnership with Tianyu Arts and Culture Incorporated, said Stephanie Brindley, Zoo New England CEO and president. We're hosting Boston Lights, which is a Chinese lantern festival. It's quite extensive. We have well over 1,000 individual lanterns and more than 40 different vignettes or scenes. With a 1.5 mile path, guests travel through 100-foot-long lantern tunnels inspired by bamboo and peacock feathers and enter an underworld water of colorful tropical fish and great white sharks, or a desert where they are greeted by a Gila monster and burrowing owls. There's something for everybody, said Brindley. We are just really excited. This is the 7th year that we've offered it, and we're excited to see this become a tradition that families come back to over and over again. Each year brings a new set of lanterns created in Zigong, China, the lantern capital of the world, and delivered to Dorchester. According to Jiang Guanghong, a master artisan of Zigong lantern art, when they are assembled upon arrival, there is a sort of second creation. With the help of translator Jesse Lee, Guanghong, 45, told the reporter that Chinese lantern making has been a vibrant art form for more than 1,000 years that embodies Chinese philosophy, symbolism, and communal celebration. Since the skills required to make these lanterns include complex farming, intricate knot tying, and delicate silk painting, all have been preserved through a master apprentice system. Guanghong felt seals a series of sense of responsibility to pass down the tradition and bring it to other parts of the world. But after 20 years of working with the lanterns, he isn't just passing down his knowledge, he is adding to it. This year he was excited about the incorporation of interactive elements, like the talking parakeet and the live chat screen. Guanghong's goal is for Boston Lights to not just be something you see, but be something rather that you experience. And with the addition of music, movement, and even conversation, he thinks his team has accomplished just that. That's all the time we have for our broadcast. Thank you for joining me, and thank you for tuning in to the Talking Information Center.
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12: 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This edition is from August 19th, 2026. Suffolk County DA Hayden is proud of his many accomplishments. When Suffolk County District Attorney Kevin Hayden was introduced at a recent political event in Revere, the applause was substantial. Mayor Patrick Keefe praised Hayden in his remarks, stating, "We're here to celebrate our public safety. We have the most sworn officers, police, and fire that we've had in over two decades. We haven't had a homicide in the city of Revere in over 4 years." A week later, at an event in Chelsea, residents gave Hayden an equally enthusiastic and respectful welcome as City Councilors Leo Robinson and Calvin T. Brown hailed the district attorney's many accomplishments during his 4+ years in office. "Kevin Hayden has done a tremendous job working with our law enforcement officials in protecting our residents and engaging with our community," said Robinson. "He has been highly visible at events, promoting public safety, and his office has always been accessible and professional in its immediate response to correspondences and phone calls from our residents. He always has a team present at such events as National Night Out and public meetings." Hayden, who is seeking a second term as district attorney for Suffolk County that encompasses Boston, Revere, Winthrop, and Chelsea, said, "We have accomplished a lot of things in the short time that I've been in office, and we need to make sure that good work continues." Statistics indicate that there have been a significant decline in incidents of crime across the country that has 800,000 residents. "Historically low crime rates don't happen by accident, and a lot of what we've done over the course of the first term has helped achieve that," said Hayden, a graduate of Dartmouth College and Boston University Law School, "whether that's dealing with our Juvenile Alternative Resolution, JAR, program, helping our young people and keeping them away from our criminal legal system, a program which has expanded to emerging adults. It has been extraordinarily successful so far." Services over sentences, SOS, an alternative to prosecution program launched in 2022 by Hayden, has been a focus of the DA's office in addressing the opioid crisis. "The opioid epidemic continues to be a problem for us, particularly in our South End neighborhood right now, and our focus is on recovery, on getting people we call high risk, high need into the treatment that they need, the housing access that they need, and to give them the opportunity to build a life that they need, and hopefully, first and foremost, to get clean and sober. That's how we address that problem. That way we can prosecute people less and it saves lives, and we have real proof of having saved lives through our services over sentences program." Speaking about the intervention and prevention aspects of his office, Hayden, who oversees approximately 165 attorneys and 310 staff members overall, noted, "We have our fraud fighters piece, which is primarily geared towards our elder community, but as time goes on, we're finding that our younger folks are very interested in it as well. When you talk about online fraud, phone scams, and the things that are happening now, particularly in this new age of AI, it is a rampant problem. It's one that's hard to prosecute, so we know and we've learned that intervention and prevention are our most useful way of combating that problem, telling people exactly what scammers are doing and staying up to date and one step ahead of them, and letting our communities know how they can prevent themselves from being defrauded." Hayden said that the retail theft continues to be a real issue. "The reality is there is no one-size-fits-all solution in how you tackle that problem," said Hayden. "Someone who's homeless and down and out and starving for food who is stealing is a lot different than someone who's running out of a store with thousands of dollars of merchandise at a time and doing that for a profit. So we have partnered with our retailers and with law enforcement to make sure we are dealing with shoplifting and retail theft in comprehensive and effective ways." Hayden emphasized that his office will always focus on the most serious and most violent crimes first and foremost. "That's what keeps people up at night, and that's what people are concerned about. Everyone wants and deserves to be safe," said Hayden. "And we continue to focus on violent crime and how to drive it down and how to be better. But we're doing very well in that area. We are seeing historically low crime rates across the board." Hayden smiled when he was asked about the rousing receptions he has garnered at local events. He knows that there's work still to be done. "I'm just extraordinarily humbled by the response I've received in our communities. It's humbling to know that people have the confidence in my staff and me and in the work we're doing," said Hayden. "I'm proud of the work we've done during my term. Rome didn't get built in a day. It takes time to establish things that we've established, the extraordinary successes across every major area. We've also improved the office internally as well, with a professional development standpoint, from raising the salary of our assistant district attorneys and all our staff. We've been able to work very closely with our legislature to get salaries increased for our staff. That's very important when it comes to retention and being able to keep people around. And we've also increased the number of staff. We have 40 more people working in the office than we had before, and we continue to work on adding some more, because if you don't have the people to do the work, then it's harder to get it done. I'm so proud of the work we've done. We have some of the best public servants in the entire state doing this work. We're proud of what we're doing in Suffolk County, keeping our community safe while also continuing to advance important ideas around criminal and legal reform. But we're not resting on our laurels. Under editorials, "Justice Beyond the Headlines: Why I'm Voting for Kevin Hayden" by Senator Lydia Edwards. September 1st, 2026 is primary election day. With only Democrats running for Suffolk County District Attorney, the race will be over in September rather than in November. We have a choice to make this year, and unlike most seats that are up for re-election, District Attorney Kevin Hayden is being challenged seemingly from his left, Rachel Rollins, and his right, Linda Champion. "I have been an attorney in Massachusetts for 20 years this November. Today, I serve as a state senator for Boston, Revere, and Winthrop, three of the four towns in Suffolk County. I am also Senate Chair of the Judiciary Committee, and now, as the legislative session has come to an end, I am serving as a bar advocate, criminal defense attorney for people that cannot afford private attorneys. Finally, I am an adjunct law professor at Suffolk Law School, and in my spare time, I am a judge advocate general, a military attorney in the Massachusetts Army National Guard. I want to first acknowledge that I have endorsed both Rollins in 2018 and Hayden in 2022 for District Attorney of Suffolk County. I have written op-eds about both acknowledging their work and dedication to the people of Suffolk County. I have excitedly defended them both and enjoyed their endorsements and support. I even wrote a letter of support for Rollins' appointment to be U.S. Attorney. I know them both personally and professionally. I have spoken to Ms. Champion less so, but did meet with her while she was running for District Attorney in 2018. I lead with all the above background experience and political decisions to state unequivocally that District Attorney Kevin Hayden should be resoundingly reelected. It is not just politics for me, it is my profession and it is personal. Let's talk about his qualifications. Kevin has dedicated decades of his life to community representation. He worked his way up from a young assistant district attorney to his appointment as district attorney. It's true he didn't run initially for this office. Governor Baker had to find a qualified public servant to replace then-District Attorney Rollins when Rollins left to become the U.S. Attorney. Since starting his position as DA, Kevin has proven publicly what so many people know of him personally. He just wants to do the work. He's not flashy. You won't find him tweeting tirades. He doesn't come with the quick comebacks, and he doesn't play politics. That is why we need him. If there's anything we are growing tired of, it's prosecution and advocacy by clicks and social media. The real work doesn't happen on screen most of the time. It is in the moments of crisis. It's holding the surviving loved ones. It's praying for the safe return of people who are missing. It's house calls. Kevin does all that. Kevin genuinely leads with his heart, and most of that work is unseen. It's easy to judge a district attorney or abandon one when you don't like the decisions they make. To bring charges against a police officer who was innocent until proven guilty was a difficult decision that only a district attorney can make with discernment. While some may like or not like the decision, I don't think there is one person that can say Kevin did it due to politics or to curry favor with the police. I would argue the same when it comes to his choice to prosecute crimes that Rollins chose to ignore. He isn't making political decisions. He is making prosecutorial ones based on what is best for public trust and public safety. That is what I want in my district attorney, to just do the job. And we are getting more than that with Kevin. He has creatively approached public safety and continued programs that worked to keep people out of jail and communities safe. Fundamentally, Kevin is a man of deep faith and believes that people deserve a second chance. He supported eviction record sealing, knowing that housing stability was fundamental to recovery and recovery was fundamental to staying out of jail. Kevin expanded the services over sentencing program with $400,000 of seized drug money because traditional court involvement is not the answer for many of the vulnerable individuals in the center or fringes of Mass and Cass. We need to present alternative solutions that identify and address the issues that brought them here in the first place. And money seized from drug-related convictions is a fitting method to fund it. Another example is Hayden's new initiative for young adults. While Beacon Hill is deciding whether to raise the age for court-involved youth to 18 for juvenile court, Hayden already piloted a program. Hayden's emerging adult program follows science and creates diversionary pathways to prosecution for emerging adults ages 18 to 25 years old, connecting them with established nonprofit organizations like ROCA to create individualized service plans in conjunction with an ongoing criminal case. The program is in four phases and can last 6 to 18 months, during which participants meet with wraparound services, are held accountable for their mistakes, and hopefully graduate with a clean record. That is justice-centered prosecution. It is also community-focused accountability that allows the young person to earn a new beginning and the community to heal. My final example, though there are many more, of Hayden's justice-centered prosecution is his recent support and contributions to the PROTECT Act. This new law protects courthouses, schools, and hospitals from ICE immigration enforcement. For District Attorney Hayden, that means prosecutions of defendants won't be interrupted by federal agents. It means victims and witnesses will come to court and testify without fear of being detained. It means people will report crimes to the police, keeping us all safer. Hayden was also a leader in ensuring UNT visa, special visas for human trafficking and domestic violence survivors, certification reforms were practical and included in the PROTECT Act. The process will be faster, more consistent, and the reforms have been lauded by nonprofits dedicated to ending sexual exploitation and abuse. Finally, I want to say Kevin, unlike his predecessor, has the immense respect of his fellow district attorneys. Kevin was elected by his peers to lead the Massachusetts Association of District Attorneys. In that role, Kevin leads monthly meetings about criminal justice reform policies and trends. He is a statewide leader and voice for all justice-minded prosecutors. There is a long list of why Kevin's opponents are not the kind district attorneys we need. Both have continued distracting controversies. Rollins displays hers on a daily basis on social media. Champion, in a demonstration of thin-skinned vindictiveness, recently filed a lawsuit against the Globe for $50,000 because she was defamed by a Globe story discussing where she lived. And yes, Hayden was fined for campaign missteps while running for district attorney. But the difference between Hayden and his opponents is that he paid the fine and is no longer serves as a distraction. He also has not made the mistake again. Essentially, the buck and the controversy stopped with him. In conclusion, I am asking you, the voters of Suffolk County, to vote for Kevin Hayden on September 1st. If what I described above is new to you, it is because Kevin was focused on the work and not on politics or marketing. Kevin is a public servant that has earned your trust and vote. signed Lydia Edwards, the state senator to the 3rd Suffolk District of the Commonwealth of Massachusetts. Under editorials, Governor Healey does the right thing to ban kratom. The decision last week by Governor Moore Healey and the Mass Department of Public Health to issue an order classifying kratom as a Schedule 1 drug, thereby effectively banning the sale of kratom products, removes a dangerous and highly addictive substance from store shelves in our state. Kratom is derived from the leaves of a tree in Southeast Asia, where it has been used medicinally in its natural form for hundreds of years with a low degree of dependency when used in moderation. However, in this country, kratom products flooding convenience and other stores bear little resemblance to that traditional herb. Instead, manufacturers are distributing highly potent extract powders, tablets, and gummies that isolate and concentrate kratom's active alkaloid. Because these commercial products have been completely unregulated, consumers have no way of knowing the dosage or chemical purity of what they are ingesting. It is these hyper-concentrated products that lead rapidly to dependency, severe withdrawal, and an elevated risk of overdose, especially among curious children and teenagers. A number of cities and towns across the state, most recently Revere, already have taken matters into their own hands by banning the sale of kratom products in their communities. However, local ordinances create a patchwork defense that allows buyers to simply drive to the next town over. Governor Healey's sweeping statewide ban establishes a uniform line of defense, ensuring that these unpredictable and hazardous products can no longer target the health and safety of our youth anywhere in the Commonwealth. News briefs. The Greenway to host East Boston Sports Day. The Friends of the Mary Ellen Welch Greenway will host East Boston Sports Day on Saturday, August 22nd from 1 to 4 p.m. at Bremen Street Park. This free community event will feature activities from New England sports organizations, including the Boston Red Sox, Boston Celtics Junior League, Boston Bruins, New England Revolution, and more. Meet team mascots, enjoy activities, collect giveaways, and learn about local East Boston youth sports programs. We are excited to bring a sports event to the Greenway that encourages youth to stay active, join local teams, and engage with the community. East Boston has so many incredible sports leagues and programs year-round. It's my goal to promote all that we have to offer for our youth, said event coordinator Lisa Capogreco. Having major league teams participate is a wonderful bonus for kids and families. Special guest Todd Ingley, the Boston Bruins National Anthem singer, will perform the national anthem to kick off the event. The Friends of the Mary Ellen Welch Greenway thank the East Boston YMCA for its partnership and East Boston Foundation, Blue Bikes, and Cappuccio Construction for their sponsorship support. 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Annual Purple Bow Campaign for Overdose Awareness kicks off August 20th. The 5th annual Adopt a Pole for Overdose Awareness campaign will officially kick off on Thursday, August 20th at 12 p.m. at Recovery on the Harbor, located at 979 Bennington Street in East Boston. The event features a speaking program followed by bow distribution and placing bows along Bennington Street in East Boston and Broadway in Chelsea. Between August 20th and August 31st, which marks International Overdose Awareness Day, volunteers and recovery groups will tie 1,200 purple bows to poles and lampposts across East Boston and surrounding communities. Each Boston bears a name tag honoring a loved one lost to overdose. The bows will remain displayed through September in observance of Recovery Month. Organized by North Suffolk Community Services alongside local partners, the initiative aims to raise awareness, end overdose, reduce stigma, and acknowledge the grief of families and friends left behind. Attending events with dogs. Outdoor events can be fun to share with your pup as long as you ensure the event is safe and comfortable for your dog, and he will be a great ambassador for canines while in attendance. Some seasonal outdoor events, like concerts and fireworks, prohibit dogs, but many of the spaces where such events are held are otherwise dog-friendly. We would never advise taking dogs to fireworks shows. The noise from the explosives and the presence of people looking up rather than paying attention to a dog in the area could spell trouble for even the calmest of canines. However, in these same spots, you may have opportunities to gather friends, a blanket, a picnic, and your dog for a relaxed evening outside. Concerts and movie nights. Websites like bostoncentral.com provide updated details on events throughout the greater Boston area. These include free Friday flicks at the Hatch Shell on the Charles River Esplanade, Wednesday night movies at Castle Island, and Monday nights at Time Out Market. They also list concert series and will update these listings when the fall schedules are announced. Markets and festivals. Dogs on leashes are welcome at many farmers markets and local festivals. Always check the rules before you arrive. There is a perception that farmers markets close down when school begins, but many operate into October and some until Thanksgiving week. For example, the Boston Seaport Summer Market runs through October 10th. Boston artists and craftspeople will display their work during the Boston Arts Festival at the Christopher Columbus Waterfront Park in mid-September. In addition, October will bring the spirit of Oktoberfest to beer gardens and other sites in the area. Halloween displays and costume parties will follow. You will also find event listings on the websites of specific hosting locations. Check out the Rose Kennedy Greenway events and activities that continue through early fall. Is this right for your dog? Here are a few tips to make these outings more enjoyable for you, your pup, and the people around you. Obviously, if your dog is not well-mannered or not comfortable around either people or dogs, this is not the right activity for you. If you have a high-energy dog, make sure she's tired before the event. At a concert, find a spot away from speakers and watch your pup's expression to see if the amplified sound is causing any discomfort. Bring water for your dog and stash a few treats in your pocket to reward good behavior. Make sure your pup has plenty of opportunities to relieve himself away from the crowd to avoid an embarrassing leg lift on a neighbor's chair. Don't let your canine companion give all dogs a bad name by begging for or stealing your neighbor's lunch. Tick reports are plentiful this year. Be sure to check yourself and your dog for ticks during and after the event. Catch up with friends and neighbors. You don't need an event planned by an organization to spend an afternoon or evening in the great outdoors. Send out a message and have a group of dog buddies gather around a bench with a few extra blankets spread on the grass. East Boston Branch Library News. Library Happenings, All Ages Storytime, Wednesdays at 10:30 a.m. This week's Storytime features books, songs, movement, and a craft. Groups, please call ahead, for ages 2 to 5. Animal Rescue League, Thursday, August 20th at 4 p.m. Q&A with ARL of Boston. Come learn about working in an animal shelter. You might just meet a furry new friend. Dino Man, Tuesday, August 25th at 2 p.m. Dino Man will talk about the age of the Earth, how it is divided into eras, how fossils are formed, dinosaur behavior, and the newest finds. Children will follow Dino Man to find several life-size dinosaurs for ages 5 to 10, 11 years old. T-Rex Party, Friday, August 28th at 11 a.m. It's a dinosaur-themed tea party. Wear your fancy clothes or dress up like a dinosaur or a fancy dinosaur. Come enjoy some refreshments, crafts, and activities. Career Counseling Drop-In Hours, Thursdays 12 to 2:30 p.m. During drop-in hours, the BPL career counselor can answer job questions, connect you to services, and make a follow-up plan. ESOL Conversation Group, Thursdays from 7 to 8 p.m. Practice speaking English with other adult learners in an informal and friendly group setting. The group is led every Thursday by a volunteer teacher and will take place in person. This is a drop-in program. No registration is required. 6 doctor-approved back-to-school tips for a healthy school year. A healthy school year starts before the first day of class. The American Medical Association, AMA, is sharing 6 tips to help families prepare children for a healthy return to the classroom. 1. Pack nutritious food. When packing your child's lunch and snacks, include a variety of health foods such as fruits, vegetables, lean or plant-based proteins, and whole grains. As much as possible, try to avoid highly processed food products such as processed meats and sugar-sweetened drinks such as soda and juice. To help you make the healthiest choice for your growing child, read nutrition labels carefully and choose foods that are lower in sodium, saturated fat, and added sugars. 2. Make sleep a priority. A good night's sleep is essential to overall health, especially as children develop. School stress, illnesses, and other factors can keep kids from getting enough sleep. Set a consistent sleep routine and bedtime to keep the whole family on track. Teens should aim for 8 to 10 hours of sleep per night, and children between 6 and 12 should get 9 to 12 hours. Keep cell phones out of the bedroom to improve sleep time and quality. If your child experiences persistent sleep issues, talk with their doctor to find out if it's caused by a sleep disorder and whether treatment is needed. 3. Get up to date on MMR vaccination. Be aware that the United States is seeing the highest number of measles cases in more than 30 years, and measles spreads very easily, often before you realize that you or the people around you are sick. Measles is more than a rash. It is an extremely contagious airborne virus that can cause severe health complications, including pneumonia, brain swelling, blindness, and even death, especially in babies and young children. An MMR vaccine is the best way to avoid spreading measles, mumps, and rubella, and prevent children from getting sick. There is no treatment for these infections, so vaccination is the best defense. Nearly everyone who doesn't get an MMR vaccine will get sick if exposed to measles, mumps, or rubella. Be sure your child is up to date on MMR vaccination to protect them against severe complications. Doing so will help keep them from missing out on school and help you from missing work to care for a sick child. Number 4, limit screen time. People are on their devices more than ever before. Too much screen time can have negative mental and physical health effects and increase feelings of loneliness. The start of a new school year is a good time to replace screen time with other activities such as after-school clubs, sports, playdates, reading, quality family time, and sleep. Screen-free meals and keeping devices out of bedrooms can also help children build healthier habits. Number 5, protect their smile. Establishing good dental routines, including brushing, flossing, and regular dental visits, will help make these habits stick and keep kids smiling. Poor dental hygiene is associated with health complications later in life, making it especially important to establish good dental habits early. Number 6, prevent spread of norovirus. Norovirus is a very contagious virus that causes vomiting, diarrhea, or both, and can spread quickly in schools. It is the leading cause of foodborne illness, but it is preventable. When buying school supplies, stock up on cleaning supplies as well. Cleaning frequently touched surfaces and modeling good hand washing habits for your children can help prevent the spread of norovirus and other gastrointestinal germs. If your child develops GI symptoms, keep them home from school for at least 48 hours after symptoms stop to prevent spreading the virus to others. For more back-to-school health information, visit the AAMA website at www.ama-assn.org. Tips to ace math class this school year. Math is often the most challenging class in a student's course load, but it doesn't have to be. 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There are also many YouTube and TikTok content creators offering math tutorials and advice, along with demonstrations on how to make the most of specific calculators. With new study habits and the right tools, you can ensure math class is fun, engaging, and never a source of stress.
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13: Here's the forecast for the Boston and South Shore area on the Talking Information Center from the National Weather Service. For today, mostly cloudy, temperatures in the mid-70s. Cloudy overnight, chances of rain too, temperatures in the lower 60s. Saturday, cloudy, temperatures into the lower 70s. The sun rose this morning at 5:59, setting at 7:36 this evening. 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
17: Due to technical difficulties, the following program is not available. We apologize for the inconvenience and will return to regular programming as soon as

Due to technical difficulties, the following program is not available. We apologize for the inconvenience and will return to regular programming as soon as possible.

Due to technical difficulties, the following program is not available. We apologize for the inconvenience and will return to regular programming as soon as possible.

Due to technical difficulties, the following program is not available. We apologize for the inconvenience and will return to regular programming as soon as possible.

Due to technical difficulties, the following program is not available. We apologize for the inconvenience and will return to regular programming as soon as possible.

Due to technical difficulties, the following program is not available. We apologize for the inconvenience and will return to regular programming as soon as possible.

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8: Hi, I'm Eileen. I'll be reading from the Lynn Daily Item, publication date August 20th. Today is Friday, August 21st, 2026. Lynn weighs expanding historic protections in Diamond District by Karina Murphy. The Diamond District could review new historic protections as city officials consider designating the entire neighborhood as a local historic district. The proposal was discussed this week by the Historical Commission and Planning Department as one of two approaches to strengthening historic preservation in Lynn. Associate Planning Director Lauren Drago and Principal Planning Director Aaron Clausen also outlined a citywide landmark ordinance that would allow individual building structures, sites, and landscapes to receive local protections. The Diamond District sits between downtown Lynn and the city's waterfront, covering roughly 69.5 acres. The district is generally bounded by Broad and Lewis Streets to the north, Lynn Shore Drive and the waterfront to southeast, Nahant Street to the west, and Eastern Avenue to the east. The neighborhood stretches from more densely developed streets near downtown toward Lynn Shore Drive, encompassing streets including Atlantic Street, Ocean Street, Ocean Ave, and Wave Street. Its location places the district within walking distance of both downtown and the shoreline, with the neighborhood's residential blocks extending almost to the ocean. Drago stressed the process surrounding the Diamond District must be transparent and customized to the community's goals. In other communities, they've sometimes weaponized historic preservation as a way to prevent all new development from happening, she said. That's not what we're trying to do here, but I think that's something we need to be thoughtful of. That's sort of the conversation that we're wading into. What can we do from the beginning to make sure that we're signaling that nothing comes to Diamond District to be preserved in amber forever? Due to the state-regulated process of creating a local historic district, the first step would be approval from City Council at the request of the Mayor and Historical Commission to create a local historic district study committee. This would be a new body, Drago explained. It must include 3 to 7 members, and those members must be appointed by the mayor and confirmed by the city council. The process also requires specific outreach, including the local historical society, the board of realtors, and the American Institute of Architects to nominate two committee members. The forum group would then proceed with research, public engagement, and the creation of a preliminary study report to explain the significance of the district and the justification for its boundaries. Once the preliminary study report is complete, we submit that to the Mass Historic Commission and the Lynn Planning Board, Drago said. After that period, there's a public hearing. There's written notice for that public hearing to the owners who will be impacted by the geography we've settled on. And then they have the chance to comment at that public hearing. Mayor Jared C. Nicholson said this project will help evaluate the district's history. Lynn has a rich history that we are deeply proud of, and we recognize the importance of preserving that history creatively while still encouraging the investment we need to achieve our community goals, he said. This project will help us learn more about ways to landmark certain buildings in the downtown and evaluate a historic designation for the Diamond District. The Planning Department and the Historical Commission also acknowledge the inconsistencies in preservation plans for individual historic sites across Lynn. While some sites, like the Grand Army of the Republic Hall and Museum, have preservation restrictions already in place, other historical areas, such as Central Square and Oxford and Washington Street, have slipped through the cracks. It feels like there's been a missing middle over the years, and I know that that has led to the destruction of some really treasured historic sites, Drago said. The proposed solution is a landmark ordinance that would apply to buildings, structures, sites, or landscapes in Lynn that have exceptional history, architectural, or cultural significance, said Drago. Exterior changes such as paint color offenses would be reviewed within a public process within public hearings as part of both the nomination process and review for changes in the future. The historic nature of Lynn is noted by many residents, although there has not been an outlet to funnel this care into, according to Historical Commission member Paul O'Leary. It's just getting feedback from people, having given them a chance to at least find out what the process is and to participate, he said. I have a lot of people who are very passionate about it, but that passion is completely misdirected. They don't know which way to go, and if we can get a central place, this is it. Conversely, there are also many who are not aware of Lynn's historical significance, according to Pat Chipman, a Lynn resident and prospective Historical Commission member. People are always so down on Lynn and don't understand, she said. They have never heard of the first jet engine, the shoe industry, the cemetery, the waterfront. They've never heard of it because all they ever hear is how lousy this city is. Because of this, O'Leary highlighted the urgency of preservation, explaining how growth in Lynn can still occur simultaneously with historical celebration. We have lost so much of our history that we need preservation, O'Leary said. The need for preservation has never been greater. Alleged Swampscott vandal to remain in custody by Aaron Hickey. Swampscott. A judge took no action Thursday on a request to reconsider Nick Ashtar Zadeh's detention after his attorney argued that problems obtaining medication in jail and the availability of a residential treatment program warranted his release. Ashtar Zadeh, 24, of Dracut, is facing four charges stemming from alleged vandalism at Congregation Shira Haman of the North Shore in Swampscott on June 30th, including destruction or threats to destroy a place of worship, causing more than $5,000 in damage, malicious destruction of property, over $1,200, a civil rights violation, and property damage to intimidate. Defense attorney Brendan Gupta told Lynn District Court Judge Leo Fema that he was seeking reconsideration after Ashtar Zadeh's detention on two grounds. Gupta first argued that keeping his client in custody would result in a manifest injustice, saying Ashtar Zadeh has been unable to receive medication he needs while incarcerated. Gupta said the issue has affected Ashtar Zadeh's condition in his ability to work with counsel in preparing his defense. He also argued there had been a change in circumstances because a bed had become available for Ashta Zadeh at a residential treatment program in Concord. Gupta asked that his client be allowed to enter the program if released. Assistant District Attorney Caitlin Masterak opposed both requests, arguing that neither amounted to a change that justified restoring Ashtar Zadeh's bail. Masterak pointed to the sequence of Ashtar Zadeh's other cases, including charges pending in Lawrence District Court and a previous federal fraud conviction. She said Ashtar Zadeh had already been released from federal custody when he was charged in Lawrence and was brought back before the federal court before being released again under the conditions of his federal supervision. Shortly thereafter, he picked up the charges in the Swampscott Temple case. In the Lawrence case, Ashtar Zadeh is accused of breaking into the office of an attorney who had previously represented him in stealing computers, Masterak said. Investigators later located the computers at his address and used surveillance footage and information connected to a Tesla to link him to the alleged break-in, according to Masterak. She said the same vehicle was subsequently connected to the Swampscott case. Masterak argued the federal court's willingness to allow Ashtar Zadeh to enter a residential facility did not constitute a change in circumstances because he had already been under federal supervision when the Swampscott charges arose. She also pushed back on Gupta's argument that Ashtar Zadeh's inability to obtain medication while incarcerated amounted to a manifest injustice requiring his release. Surely there's remedies that can be taken to ensure that if he had prescribed medication, that the jail follows through with that, Bastrak said. But I don't think that that's the basis for releasing or changing conditions. Bastrak also questioned whether the proposed treatment program addressed an issue connected to the alleged offenses, saying the cases did not clearly indicate that mental health or substance abuse was a driving force. Fema raised similar questions about the basis for Gupta's request, particularly the relationship between Ashtar Zadeh's medical needs and the proposed residential treatment program. What you've given me and what you're now saying are not the same, Fema told Gupta. Fema questioned whether Ashtar Zadeh was dealing with a mental health or substance abuse issue and why the proposed program, which provides substance use treatment, was appropriate. You can circumvent the system by saying, okay, we have a drug and alcohol problem or a mental health program, Fema said. I don't know what the medicine is that you would get there that you can't get here. Fema then asked Gupta for more details on what medication Ashtar Zadeh was unable to receive while incarcerated. Gupta said he would be happy to provide the court with more information, but he did not want to disclose personal medical information about his client on the open record. Fema brought both attorneys to the bench for sidebar. Following that conversation, the session resumed, and Fema said that he would not take any action on Gupta's request. For now, Ashtar Zadeh remains in custody and is expected to appear by video conference on September 22nd for discovery, compliance, and jury election. Lynn to host Mental Health Walk on Saturday. By Olivia Hadar. Lynn's first mental health walk will take place on Saturday, August 22nd, creating an opportunity for individuals to find a shared community and open space to talk about personal struggles. The walk has been in the works for a few years, according to the Old Soul Young World OSYW CEO and founder, Jesse Ellie, who created the organization with hopes of highlighting the struggles people face and overcome. The Mental Health Walk has been a joint effort with the Millennium Latino Project, MLP, which was founded on the idea of creating opportunities for first-generation Latinos to grow within a supportive community. One of the main reasons for inviting the MLP was after understanding from personal experiences and hearing from other Latino individuals that mental health is often swept under the rug. MLP co-founder Edwin J. Osalas said. In our community, it's something we don't really talk about or something that we easily ignore or excuse. Rosales said, we find excuses like you're feeling this way because you could be cleaning the house. That's just the comments that you hear growing up. The event will be less traditional than other festivals or events held in the city, Ellie said, with 15 sponsors walking alongside the participants rather than setting up at tables, which will inspire organic conversations. Starting at 10 a.m. at Red Rock Park, the participants will hear from three community leaders before the walk starts, including Brenda Ortiz McGrath of the Lynn School Committee, Antonio Gutierrez, the co-founder and co-director of Lynn Youth Street Outreach Advocacy, and Kaylee Burgos of the Lynn Department of Mental Health. Ellie said after the leaders speak, the group will be led by a stretch alchemist who will do a warm-up with everyone, and then the group will walk, trek down Lynchshore Drive all the way to Nahant Beach and back. While walking, sponsors, OSYW and MLP volunteers will be handing out mental health prompts. More than 100 resource bags that include snacks, water, merchandise, local brochures, and local mental health resources will be passed out to participants after completing the 3K walk, Ellie said, followed by a stretch and breath work. The organizations are expecting 75 to 100 participants in the mental health walk and look forward to having vulnerable discussions that may feel they can never open up about, Ellie added. We have these spaces like Lynn Beach and Red Rock Park where I think a lot of people in Lynn don't take advantage of enough to realize you can heal yourself in nature. You can heal yourself by the water, Ellie said. Lynn Student creates platforms to protect immigrants by Olivia Hadar. Lynn resident Afomia Lema is working to help the city's immigrant community better understand its rights through her self-produced podcast, Modern Justice, and website, Lynn Together. Lema was born in Ethiopia and immigrated to Cambridge with her family. Since 2019, she has resided in Lynn. As a first-generation immigrant, she has been able to see the lack of resources provided to those with backgrounds like her own. As a rising junior at St. Mary's High School, Lema has been active in Lynn by interning with City Councilor-at-Large Nicole McLean and Judge Ina Hogan Howard on separate occasions at City Hall. While working with McLean, she was asked to investigate different systems that neighboring cities have implemented to see how Lynn could improve, Lema said. I looked into Boston's Mayor Youth Council, and I'm trying to set up a mayor's youth council in Lynn, too, where a group of high school students could directly affect the mayor's decisions, and it would be a year-round thing, Lema said. Lema said, seeing the challenges immigrant families face within her own family has motivated her to advocate for change in the community. Most of them just don't understand their legal and civil rights and responsibilities, she said. They don't understand how much the world is changing right now and how much that could affect them. Lema wanted to give Lynn's immigrant community greater access to legal resources and connect residents with professionals who can help. That led her to create platforms where immigrants can learn about their rights and how local government may be able to assist them. She said Lynn already has resources available to support its immigrant community, but she believes there is an opportunity to better use what is already in place. She said her advocacy work requires significant research, particularly when sharing information about legal and civil rights. If you're telling people what to do with their legal and civil responsibilities, you better do your research or else that could put someone in danger, Lemma said. So it's definitely time intensive. But I think it's really rewarding to see people use it and people actually find change in their community by using it. With this experience, she created a podcast all her own in November called Modern Justice, where she has invited McLean to talk in her latest episode about the importance of understanding local government. The podcast has reached more than 700 views. Lemma said many of her episode topics come from class assignments, research, and current events. Some are new, like AI biases in the court system against people of color. So I researched that and I put it in my podcast, Lemma said. Sometimes I just break down current topics because the legal world is always changing. After interning with McLean, the council suggested Lemma could expand her community efforts by creating her own website, Lynn Together, which connects people to local nonprofits and local events, Lemma said. Lemma said those experiences have encouraged her to continue pursuing opportunities in the legal field. When I see myself, like 10 years from now, I'm going to have a law degree, and I could either be practicing immigration law or I could be working as a politician, Lemma said. Continuance granted in Swampscott eviction case by Erin Hickey. Swampscott. Lincoln's Landing will have to wait another 2 weeks for movement in its eviction case after a judge granted its landlord more time to investigate two disputed rent checks. Judge Leo Fama granted the continuance in Lynn District Court on Thursday, despite the objection of Jennifer Capone, the attorney representing Lincoln's Landing, who argued that the restaurant has already provided records showing its payments cleared. The dispute stems from an eviction notice issued in May alleging Lincoln's Landing failed to pay $10,800 in rent for March, April, and May. Lincoln's Landing has repeatedly denied that allegation and maintains that its rent was paid. In court filings, the restaurant previously produced copies of 19 negotiated rent checks dating back to January 2025. Lincoln's Landing has said confusion over earlier payments led it to issue duplicate checks with additional payments later credited toward future rent. The case has since narrowed considerably, according to attorney Ted Papadopoulos. Papadopoulos appeared for landlord Alexandros Jacitos in place of attorney Natalie Megalutis and told Fama on Thursday that the parties are now trying to determine what happened with two checks that Chichos believes bounced. Right now, there's two checks that remain outstanding that we need to confirm, Papadopoulos said. All we're asking for is a couple of weeks to try and get this resolved. The attorneys had previously agreed to put discovery on hold while they attempted to resolve the dispute rather than incur the expense of preparing materials for a possible trial. But Capone told Fama that she was still waiting for documentation supporting the landlord's position of the two checks. She said she had been told she would receive an answer about the checks by the previous Friday, but the only information she had received about them came from statements made by the landlord to his attorneys. Capone said her records show the payments cleared Lincoln's Landing Financial Institution, while the landlord maintains that two checks remain unaccounted for. You're saying it's bounced. I'm saying these were never even presented, Capone said, recounting her discussion with the landlord's attorney. I need something to go back to my client with. Capone said she had been willing to agree to a one-week delay, but opposed giving the landlord two more weeks. The discovery period established when parties appeared before Fama in July had ended by Thursday's court appearance. Papadopoulos argued that 2 weeks would give the landlord enough time to get the banking information without risking another court appearance and request for additional time. He said Titos, who is 89, works with a particular employee at his bank who is currently away on vacation Ann has been helping him determine whether the check's cleared. What I don't want to do is come back in a week and say he's still not back or he hasn't been able to get that information, Papadopoulos said. So once we have that again, the goal here is potential dismissal. FEMA ultimately granted the landlord's request for 2 weeks, saying he did not believe the additional time would significantly prejudice Lincoln's Landing. The judge also made clear the discovery had also been due in the case, leaving the parties free to take further action if they are unable to resolve the dispute. Despite disagreeing over how much additional time should be allowed, both sides told FEMA they are still hoping to resolve the case without a trial. Tito's is also the plaintiff in a separate commercial eviction case currently pending in Malden District Court. According to court records, the complaint was filed July 13th, and a bench trial in that case is scheduled for August 27th. In the Lincoln's Landing case, Papadopoulos characterized the remaining disagreement as an accounting issue and said the landlord's goal is not to take possession of the property. The parties have agreed to table discovery to try and resolve this issue amicably, and that remains our goal, Papadopoulos said. Both sides are due back in Lynn District Court on September 3rd for a case management conference. Lynn officers investigated for misuse of flock cameras. By Sophia Harris. Two Lynn police officers have been placed on paid administrative leave after an audit of the department's flock license plate reader system uncovered a concerning pattern in some searches. The Lynn Police Department has launched an internal affairs investigation into the searches after implementing flock's safety audit assist tool August 12th. During its initial use, the audit process identified anomalies that prompted further review, according to the Lynn Police Department. That review uncovered the pattern that led to two officers being placed on leave. Police did not identify the officers or provide details about the searches under investigation. The department said it will conduct a thorough and impartial investigation before reaching conclusions about whether department policies were violated. If it is determined that an officer conducted searches in violation of department policy, appropriate disciplinary action will be taken, the department said. The department stated that a detailed analysis determined that none of the searches under investigation involved immigrant enforcement. As the investigation proceeds, access to Lynn's flock system has been restricted to supervisory personnel with the rank of lieutenant or higher. The department is also reviewing its license plate reader policy to ensure appropriate safeguards, accountability measures, and oversight procedures are in place. The department said it has strengthened its oversight procedures by requiring regular and ongoing use of audit assist in an effort to quickly identify and investigate any improper searches. The investigation follows increased attention to Lynn's use of flock cameras and the safeguards surrounding the technology. The Daily Item reported August 12 that Lynn has 25 flock cameras positioned along major traffic routes throughout the city. Police Chief Christopher P. Reddy said at the time that the cameras are fixed in place and capture the rear vehicles and the license plates. Images are retained for 30 days. Reddy also told the item that the department regularly audits officers' flock search histories and was reviewing whether those audits should be conducted more frequently. He described audit assist as an additional layer of oversight that could alert the department when searches meet certain metrics and warrant further review. Reddy also told the item that the department regularly audits officers' flock search histories and was reviewing whether those audits should be conducted more frequently. He described audit assist as an additional layer of oversight that could alert the department when searches meet certain metrics and warrant further review. I'm Eileen, and you've been listening to the Lynn Daily Item, August 20th, 2026 edition. Thank you for listening to the Talking Information Center.
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9: Here's the forecast for the Boston and South Shore area on the Talking Information Center from the National Weather Service. For today, mostly cloudy, temperatures in the mid-70s. Cloudy overnights, chance of some rain too, temperatures in the lower 60s. Saturday, cloudy, temperatures into the lower 70s. The sun rose this morning at 5:59, setting at 7:36 this evening. 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
15: Good morning. This is the BBC World News for Friday, the 21st of August, 2026. Read by Steve Hoff. Representatives for Mondani's administration did not attend Tuesday's hearing, which angered some in attendance. Jason Haber, who runs the American Real Estate Association, said the list of names and addresses threatens people's safety. Quote, imagine the gift this is to scammers, to fraudsters, to anyone with ill will. He said a foreign actor could download the list and send an email to residents posing as the city asking for tax money. Haber told the BBC he had seen some buyers pause searches for expensive properties in New York because of the new tax. Haber said he believes the loss of tax revenue from fewer people purchasing pricey homes in New York would offset the effects of the Pedicare tax. Across the world, some countries and cities already experiment with similar secondary home taxes. In France, homes are subject to an additional charge that varies across the country, with a 60% local tax surcharges for homes in Paris. The tax has generated billions of euros in revenue. The city of Vancouver in Texas has an empty homes tax on residents that are vacant or underused for 6 months of the year. The tax is 3% of the property's value, began in 2017 to help improve housing affordability. Research from the Canadian think tank C.D. Howe Institute found that the tax had raised as much as $194 million in revenue in 8 years and had reduced housing vacancies by as much as 21%, but has done little to bring down the average cost of rent. In San Francisco, California, residents in 2022 voted for an empty homes tax, which requires owners to pay between $2,500 and $20,000 for apartments that are vacant for 6 months or more. But like in New York, the tax faced fierce opposition from real estate and landlord groups in the technology hub. And after a group sued, a judge found the tax was unconstitutional. It remains in limbo as the city appeals. The New York City administration's decision to launch the tax with a list of wealthy residents may not have been the most diplomatic choice. I do think that the mayor himself, I have suggested that he sort of unnecessarily antagonizes people occasionally. Next, how Penn State students ran an alleged cocaine ring until it all fell apart. They came to Penn State from across the U.S., varsity athletes and top students drawn to the university's strong academic reputation and social opportunities. Agostino Abatello graduated from the prestigious Catholic all-boys school on Long Island, New York. During high school, he was listed as a, quote, life coach, the type who lived by the school's moral code of doing the right thing at the right time because it was the right thing to do, regardless of who is watching. At Penn State, however, his adherence to that motto has come under question. Abatello, 24, was arrested and charged this week, accused of being the ringleader of a drug-dealing enterprise involving 13 current and former students, many of them members of local fraternities, all-male organizations on many college campuses. In the U.S., some fraternities are notorious for putting prospective members through elaborate ritual initiations known as hazing that can sometimes turn deadly. But rather than put young college students through drinking challenges, prosecutors say the alleged drug ring architects forced some to process and package cocaine. A lawyer for Abatello, who turned himself in to Pennsylvania police, did not respond to a request for comment from the BBC. Penn State University expressed its horror at the allegations against its current and former students. Quote, criminal activity, including hazing, such as this, has no place at our institution, and we will cooperate with law enforcement in any way that we can. In some ways, the scheme, as prosecutors have described, is reminiscent of a Hollywood movie script, sprawling and sophisticated. Yet the handiwork of youths just a few years out of high school. They allege the suspects utilized apps like Snapchat and Venmo and used usernames tied to their actual names, ultimately helped them get caught. They allegedly enlisted fraternity brothers and made some prospective fraternity members cut and package the cocaine. one of the ringleaders when officers stormed his fraternity house, allegedly thought he was being pranked until the police used a stun gun on him as they uncovered a haul of drugs and a weapon. There was nothing junior or childlike about this kind of conduct, Pennsylvania Attorney General Dave Sunday said when announcing the charges. This was an upper-level trafficking organization for this region in Pennsylvania. According to the criminal complaint, fraternity members at Delta Upsilon were selling cocaine to each other and sourced from Abatiello, a member of Sigma Chi. Abatiello got drugs from a Pennsylvania source that Sigma Chi brother Lars Zepp Vat had already cultivated, according to the complaint. But when the coke connection ran dry, Abatiello allegedly, quote, Chi brother Lars Zepp Vat had already cultivated, according to the complaint. But when the coke

shift in Abatiello, and it was clear to him that Abatiello was now selling drugs for profit rather than sourcing it for himself and a few friends. Zeep Vat said Abatiello had asked him if he, quote, wanted to make money and help him distribute cocaine, the complaint alleges. It wasn't long before Zeep Vat and others were either accompanying Abatiello for the pickups or driving to purchase large quantities. They would drive to a location based on an address given to them by Abatiello. A man would deliver a bag with cocaine in it, and they would return with the bag to State College and give it to Abatiello. Meanwhile, two members of the Delta Upsilon fraternity, Mohammed Hirabi and Thomas Robinson, partnered in the cocaine business in 2023. And the pair began making larger and larger purchases of cocaine from Abatiello. By late 2023, according to the complaint, several of the pledges, aspiring members, of the Delta Epsilon fraternity were used to package the drugs into half-gram bags for sale. The attorney general described a, quote, a pattern of events that showed cutting and bagging cocaine was, for some pledges, an introduction into the Delta Epsilon and the Sigma Chi fraternities. By the fall of 2024, the ring that had started with a few fraternity brothers selling to each other was booming, and Robinson and Abatiello were allegedly recruiting more help, according to the complaint. Friends and fraternity brothers pitched in with packaging, delivering, and distribution. At the time, however, police were catching on to them. A confidential informant had reported that a man using the nickname T-Rob had been selling cocaine from Delta Epsilon Fraternity House, according to another set of court documents obtained by NBC News, and accepting Venmo payments under his username Tom Robinson. It did not take authorities long to trace that to the Penn State student. Under the direction of detectives, a criminal informant made several cocaine buys from Robinson, and police later raided his room at Delta Epsilon in December of 2024. Robinson had thought it was a prank, so did not follow the orders and was tased, according to CBS News. Police found 220 gram bag of marijuana, pill bottles, drug paraphernalia, a handgun in a safe, and a magazine with ammunition. He pointed police to Abatiello as his supplier, and the rest unraveled. In the complaint obtained by BBC, a co-defendant, Zeep Vat, described Abatiello as the largest distributor of cocaine at the Penn State University and has been charged with numerous felonies. These include multiple counts of illegal drug possession with intent to deliver and conspiracy. He failed to show up for his 17th August arraignment, but turned himself in on the next day. Robinson, Veep Vat, and Hira Ebi have also been charged with felonies. Most of the other suspects face misdemeanors. Penn State said fraternity

0: Delta Epsilon is facing interim suspension. Sigma Chi operates outside the university's oversight. Sigma Chi's executive director, Michael Church, said in a statement reported by CBS News that the alleged conduct was, quote, egregious violation of our values. Members charged have been suspended, and the chapter involved is also placed on an interim suspension. Delta Epsilon's executive director, Justin Kirk, said it was working closely with Penn State and investigators, and that the suspects associated with the fraternity had, quote, either been expelled, suspended, or resigned, according to the statement to U.S. media. We are, quote, we are pleased to report that the most significant members of this cocaine trafficking organization are accounted for, and will have a fair process in court, the state attorney general said. These are very serious charges, and the next steps will be preliminary hearings. Now a headline from north of the border. Canada, quote, should fight as U.S. trade deadline looms, Manitoba premier says. One of Canada's provincial leaders has criticized a prospective trade deal with the U.S. and pushed his country to hold out for favorable terms, showing Prime Minister Mark Carney faces a tough battle in getting buy-in on the agreement hours away from the U.S. set deadline. Negotiators have until Friday night to finalize the deal or risk a fresh wave of additional U.S. tariffs on a wide range of Canadian goods. Still, Manitoba's Premier Wab Kinew said Canada should fight and not rush to make concessions. Carney needs Kinew and other premiers to restore sales of U.S. alcohol on liquor store shelves so that the U.S. will reportedly agree to reduce some of the tariffs on Canadian metals and automobiles. U.S.-Canada Trade Minister Dominique LeBlanc is set to meet with his counterpart, U.S. Trade Representative Jameson Greer, again on Friday morning. That's this morning. After a meeting with Greer that lasted more than 3 hours on Thursday, LeBlanc told reporters that the two sides were, quote, very close. Details leaked to the media outlets suggest the U.S. will agree to reduce tariffs on Canadian steel and aluminum from 50% to 25%, and tariffs on Canadian automobiles from 25% to 15%. In addition to restoring the sale of American booze, Canada is said to be considering allowing American dairy producers greater access to its markets and removing its retaliatory tariffs on the U.S. As negotiators have worked around the clock to hammer out a deal, some Canadians are expressing concern about what is and what isn't on the table. Kinew said on Thursday that he believed Trump was a, quote, bad person, and questioned why Canada would give up some of its leverage by restoring alcohol sales. Kinew added that he would be reluctantly restore the sale of U.S. alcohol in his province if it was to the benefit of all Canada, but he urged Canadians not to buy it. Let it sit on the shelf, he said. Quebec Premier Christine Fréchette, whose province is home to a large dairy industry, said on Thursday that she was analyzing what the deal will mean for Quebec farmers before deciding on whether to restore alcohol sales. Doug Ford, the traditionally outspoken premier of Canada's largest province, Ontario, has yet to comment publicly. Meanwhile, other premiers, namely of Nova Scotia and the Yukon Territory, said they were prepared to restore U.S. alcohol sales. Leader of the conservative opposition, Pierre Poilievre, also criticized what is known about the deal so far, saying that, quote, one-sided tariffs on Canadian industry would be a bad deal, end quote. But Carney has also faced pressure from businesses and stakeholders to reach a deal that would avert an additional 50% tariff that Trump has threatened on a range of Canadian goods, from hockey equipment to wine to cement. Canada could lose 90,000 jobs if the new tariffs were implemented, according to estimates in an analysis published on Thursday. The mixed reaction so far is a glimpse of the task ahead for Prime Minister Carney after he campaigned on a tough, quote, elbows-up approach to dealing with Trump. Let's move on to the UK. Since this is the BBC, Prince Harry and six others face privacy case legal bill of up to 34.5 million English pounds. Prince Harry and six other public figures face paying up to 34.5 million English pounds to the publisher of the Daily Mail after a high court judge imposed an exceptional order for legal fee costs over their failed privacy case. The seven claimants, which also includes Sir Elton John and Liz Hurley, must pay the initial 9.5 million English pounds by the 28th of August to Associated Newspapers Limited. The judge ruled that the case was a rare one in which the claimants should have to pay far in excess of the costs that had been agreed to before the trial, criticizing how they presented their claims as, quote, unreasonably to a high degree. On the 7th of July, Mr. Justice Nicklin dismissed the claims of unlawful information gathering, which the ANL denied. Prince Harry and the other six claimants have until the 2nd of October to attempt to reach, to launch an appeal. Those other claimants are Sir Elton John and his husband, David Furnish, Sir Simon Hughes, Sadie Frost, Liz Hurley, and Baroness Doreen Lawrence. They had insurance to cover up to 16.2 million English pounds of Associated Newspapers cost in the event of losing the case. But Friday's ruling means the newspaper group could now try to recover up to 34.5 million English pounds that is said to have spread to defend itself. It means the Duke and others could face a bill of some 18 million English pounds. Justice Nicklin described the potential 34.5 million English pound payment to ANL as excessive, suggesting the cost for the group will not raise to that extent. The judge said, quote, I regard the claim for the cost in excess of 34 million English pounds as on its face excessive and as giving rise to real concerns as to whether all of the costs now claimed by the associated are reasonably incurred and are reasonable in amount. But he added that he had decided not to impose a ceiling on the associated recoverable costs, as it would be too hard, too broad brushed, that would risk unfairness and would be vulnerable to the charge that it was arbitrary. The judge also ruled that ANL's costs should be determined by an indemnity basis, which is more favorable to the publisher in terms of the amount it can recover, aside from where orders had already been made. He added that it was striking that not a single allegation of serious wrongdoing was voluntarily withdrawn by the group of seven claimants. He said, that matters. Serious allegations of criminality or grave impropriety cannot properly be left hanging over these individuals in that way. If a party is no longer advances such an allegation or no longer has the proper evidential basis for advancing it, the allegation should be withdrawn clearly and in terms. The claimant's failure to do so was not ordinary forensic adjustment. It was not a proper or disciplined way to deal with serious allegations. It was unreasonable to a high degree. Friday's decision comes just days after the Duke and Duchess announced their plan to return to the UK with their children, Prince Archie, 7, and Princess Lilibet, 5, and enrolling them in school in September. During the trial, dozens of people gave evidence, including Prince Harry and the other claimants. The Duke of Sussex flew in from the U.S. to attend court in person. Many current and former Associated Newspapers journalists and executives gave evidence denying illegal activity. Sir Hughes told the BBC that he was, quote, disappointed by the judgment. I am now taking the time necessary to consider both a substantive and the cost judgment and whether to pursue an appeals against the decisions in either judgment or both, he added. In a joint statement following the judge's ruling last month, Prince Harry and Baroness Doreen Lawrence, another claimant and peer whose son Stephen was murdered in 1993, said, quote, we came to court seeking justice and accountability, but we received neither, end quote. It is a complete and obvious whitewash, but sadly not altogether unexpected, the pair added. ANL had asked for more than 9.9 million English pounds as an interim payment ahead of future hearings to decide its legal costs in depth. However, lawyers for the claimants said the interim payment should be just over 7.9 million English pounds. Mr. Justice Nicklin previously said the claimants would need to pay the interim payment on August 28th. In a civil case such as this, the legal convention is that the losing party must reimburse, quote, reasonable legal fees incurred by the other side. But the judge reserves the right to decide how much they should have to pay. They also have to settle their own legal costs. And then in a related article, will Harry's return heal deep-rooted rift with William? For the past 6 years, Prince William and Prince Harry have practically and emotionally been oceans apart. But with the Sussex family moving back to the UK, will the closing of the physical distance help ease the anguish and fix the angst between William and Harry? Don't hold your breath. This isn't a regular sibling fallout. It is deep-rooted fracture filled with anger, resentment, and total loss of trust. And much of that has played out in the public. The Prince of Wales remains in no mood to forgive and forget. The hurt feelings he feels lingers. William is very stubborn, the family friend told the BBC. To feel cheated by your own brother has been painful. He can't just put it behind him. But in an interview with the BBC last year, Harry offered a different view. I would love reconciliation with my family. There's no point in continuing to fight anymore. The problem with Prince William is now proximity. Harry will be in the UK within 2 weeks, probably a short drive away from Windsor, where William's family lives. There will be pressure on the elder brother to take the lead, ease the pain, and just make up with Harry. Now the siblings will be living in the same country. Quote, I think William doesn't care about the pressure to reconcile. A royal author, Valentine Lowe, said, if he doesn't want to reconcile with his brother because of the things he's done, the wrongs that he feels Harry done to him, he's not going to reconcile. But it does improve the chances, I think. End quote. Former editor of The Sun and presenter of When It Hits the Fan podcast, David Yelland, said this is one of the biggest news stories in the world, the schism between William and Harry. Until these two brothers get together or show us there is a rapprochement, that story is going to make it very difficult. The Prince of Wales will prioritize his public work in the coming months and try not to get drawn into the drama around the UK of the return of the Duke and Duchess of Sussex. Several people from organizations who have worked with Prince William told the BBC News of their desire to support William and help avoid Harry and Meghan becoming a distraction. Kensington Palace has been tight-lipped since the news of the Sussexes' return. There has been no official comment, and their team would not be drawn into conversations about Harry and Meghan. Their strategy is clearly to just carry on with royal business. Over the past next few months, the Prince of Wales has a number of projects with personal significance. In November, he will travel to Mumbai in India for his Environmental Earthshot Prize Award. There are also a major project around mental health that could be launched in the coming weeks. In September comes a big moment in the life of any family when Prince George starts senior school. The media management of that moment at Eton College in Berkshire will be carefully choreographed. His parents will be fiercely protective of this significant milestone for their 13-year-old son and won't want him exposed to any family upset and drama. Underlying so much of their relationship now is the life experience both brothers have had over the past 6 years since Harry moved away. They have grown apart. William has faced the life-changing experience of supporting his wife through her cancer treatment while watching his father fight his own battle with cancer. He is a different brother from the one Harry left behind 6 years ago, and a brother who is not in the mood to forgive for now. Moving on to Africa, Ebola vaccine trial to start in the DR Congo as warning issued over the speed of infections. The Democratic Republic of the Congo is gearing up to roll out an Ebola vaccine, with some doses being used as part of a trial to see if it is effective against the Bundibilu, I can't even pronounce that one, species of the virus that is currently circulating in the country. The Ervebo vaccine does help protect against the Zaire species of Ebola, but currently there is no proven vaccines or treatments for the other version. The rollout comes as the World Health Organization issued a new warning that Ebola was growing exponentially in the north and east of the DR Congo, and the spread of infections now covered a large an area bigger than France. Close to 2,500 people have now died in this outbreak, which was declared just 3 months ago. Next, corruption charges dropped against South Africa's police intelligence boss. South African prosecutors have withdrawn fraud and corruption charges brought against Criminal Intelligence Chief Lieutenant General Dumisani Khumalo and six other police officers. He and his colleagues were arrested in June of 2025 over alleged unlawful appointment of a civilian to a key post within the intelligence unit. They denied the charges and were not suspended. The case against them was now been formally dropped at court in the capital, Pretoria, after review last month by the country's chief prosecutor. South Africa's police force has long been plagued by issues of political interference, alleged corruption, and a seemingly inability to effectively tackle high levels of crime. A major judicial inquiry into alleged police corruption, known as the Madlanga Commission, is currently underway. It was established last year by President Cyril Ramaphosa after a senior police officer alleged that organized crime groups had infiltrated the government. Prosecutors had claimed that Dineo Mukwali was unqualified for the senior technical support service position she held within the crime intelligence and labeled her a, quote, token appointment. Her appointment then came under scrutiny at the Madlunga Commission. They heard that Mukwali was more than qualified for the post and had about a dozen certifications to her name. In July, Andrea Johnson, the former head of specialized unit within the National Prosecuting Authority, tasked with investigating high-level and complex corruption cases, appeared before the commission. She admitted that she was unaware of Mukwali's qualifications and apologized for remarks made about her. General Kumalo became the head of crime intelligence in 2022. Up until then, he had served in different police units for more than two decades. Moving on to Asia, Pakistan's ex-PM Imran Khan back in jail after hospital examination. Pakistan's former Prime Minister Imran Khan was moved back to prison early on Friday after being examined by doctors at a hospital in Islamabad, who deemed him medically fit. Khan had been seen by a team of qualified doctors, including an ophthalmologist, a cardiologist, and a physician. Pakistan's information minister, Ayatollah Tosar, said, the Supreme Court had on Tuesday ordered the racketeer-turned-politician be taken to a specific private hospital within 48 hours to be examined by physicians following complaints about his health. He was ultimately taken to a different government-run hospital. The intervention was the most significant relief Khan has received from the courts since he was imprisoned in 2023 on corruption charges, which he says were politically motivated. Next, Hong Kong's Tiananmen activist convicted in national security trial. Two Hong Kong activists who organized annual vigils to commemorate the 1989 Tiananmen Square crackdown have been found guilty of inciting others to subvert state power under the city's controversial national security law. Lee Chuk Yan, 69, and Chow Hung Tung, 41, face a maximum penalty of 10 years in prison after being convicted under the China-introduced law. Sentencing is expected at a later date. A third defendant, Albert Ho, 74, pleaded guilty in January. Lee and Chow incited other persons to organize, plan, commit, and participate in acts by unlawful means with the view of subverting state power, according to a summary on Friday. Chow told the court in May the law itself was on trial. Hong Kong used to be one of the only places in Chinese territory where people could gather to mark the deadly 1989 crackdown against pro-democracy protesters. Authorities banned these gatherings in 2020, citing COVID-19 policies, but they have never resumed. This was also the year the national security law, which makes illegal a wider range of dissenting acts, officially came into force. In mainland China, authorities have banned even oblique references to the 1989 crackdown. Critics say the national security law has eroded Hong Kong's autonomy and created a climate of fear. Authorities insist it is needed to maintain stability. Among other things, the law criminalizes anything considered as secession or breaking away from China, as well as subversion, terrorism, and collusion with foreign or external forces. Now a headline from Europe. Several injured after sword attack at a Swedish school. Several people have been injured after a sword attack at a high school in Sweden, local authorities say. Police said they have arrested one man after the incident at Brunell School in Fagerstad, central Sweden. Officers were called to the scene just after 2 o'clock local time on Friday, with some reports in Swedish media saying the suspect was shot in the leg by police. Fagerstad Council did not specify the number of wounded, but said police were searching the building and that 8 other schools had been placed under lockdown measures. Police have said there is no currently any danger to the public. Sweden has experienced a number of attacks on educational institutions in recent years. The country experienced its worst ever mass shooting in 2025, where 11 people, including the gunman, died at an adult education center in Orbro. This led the government to tightening its gun control laws after it was found that the suspect legally owned 4 rifles, 3 of which were found in the school where the attack took place. 2 teachers were killed in a violent attack on a secondary school in Malmo in 2022, and 18-year-old student later confessed to that attack. In 2015, a teacher and a pupil were killed in a sword attack at a school in Trollhättan. This headline from Italy. Como mayor hit by electric bike and issues blanket ban in Italian city. The mayor of Como, i.e. Lake Como, has banned riding bicycles in certain areas of the historic Italian city after he was hit by an electric one. The mayor said the ban was necessary to improve public safety. It means from September, cyclists will have to dismount through an area of around 30 streets. He told the Italian news agency, quote, people act based on their own experience, and I know what it's like to be hit by one of these beasts, end quote. Several other local authorities around Europe, including the UK, have restricted where and how e-bikes and other single-person vehicles can be used. Many of the roads covered by the ban are the widest in the old town and are popular with delivery drivers. The measures applies to both electric and push bikes, as the Italian highway code does not distinguish between the two models. The mayor explained that his decision in a video as part of a series of online videos he produces himself, known as Rapid News 2024. The cyclist involved in the collision has not been identified. Como's Roman-walled center is already covered by a limited traffic zone, and bicycles have become the go-to method of transportation for locals. the Nova Como Association has organized a protest bike ride for the 12th of September. Como is not the first Italian city to restrict bicycles in historic and busy parts. In Palermo, bikes have been restricted in some sections of the main streets since 2023. Meanwhile, Paris recently clamped down on safety requirements for e-scooter users, having banned rental e-scooters outright in 2023. How about this one? Belgian car salesman becomes a prince after royal parentage confirmed. Belgium's Prince Laurent has legally recognized the 26-year-old former car salesman Clement Vandenkerkhove as his son and heir. Vandenkerkhove, the result of a relationship between the royal and Belgian singer Wendy Van Wanten, was quietly brought into the Prince Laurent's family at a town hall ceremony 6 months ago, although details have only just emerged. While he formally becomes a prince, he will not receive a royal allowance. He will not be part of Belgium's royal line of succession, unlike his half-sister, Princess Louise, and half-brothers, Prince Aramek and Prince Nicholas, nor will he have to take part in public royal activities. Let's finish on the health front. Wellness habits you can start now at no or little cost. Wellness has become a bit of a buzzword, and one that often comes with a hefty price tag. Luxury spa days, floating sound baths at five-star hotels, retreats costing thousands of pounds, these are all wonderful if you can afford them. But what about the rest of us? From health experts, entrepreneurs, and influencers, here are ways to pursue a healthy body, mind, and soul without exhausting your overdraft. The cost of studio memberships can be pretty high, so people are increasingly organizing their own free or affordable wellness-based gatherings. These can usually be found through local groups on social media and on platforms like Meetup. Yoga teacher Anastasia Miroslavka, for example, hosts a meetup called Sunday Reset in London. Every month, the group meets at a different city park to do yoga and meditation together. And they also come together for online meditation sessions over Zoom. Some of the sessions are paid for, about 10 English pounds. Others are free. I wanted to create a space where people could experience yoga and meditation in a simple and accessible way, she told the BBC. Erica Correa, a model, is trying to do something similar in Liverpool. She started arranging a regular meetup called Soft Sundays, where people come together for curated wellness experience. The last session was a Pilates class followed by a beauty experience. Everything about Soft Sunday is intentional, is intention over expense, she told the BBC. Wellness is more about decisions that you make in life, how you protect your time. For now, they're invitation only, but she's hoping to open them up to more people soon. Next, Gardening is often described as boosting physical and mental well-being, if it doesn't have to mean spending hundreds of pounds on plants and equipment. Research by the Royal Horticultural Society found that people who garden every day report higher well-being and lower stress levels. If you don't have your own garden, many councils offer allotments where you can rent a plot for a relatively small annual fee. Community gardens are another option. You can find ones locally to you on the Good to Grow map or the RSH, the Royal Horticultural Society's website. Many welcome volunteers free of charge and provide tools and equipment, making it easier to get outdoors and meet new people and learn new skills. Thrive, a charity that uses gardening to support people's health and well-being, says community gardens are about more than just growing plants. From birdwatching to croqueting, hobbies once seen as old-fashioned are also finding a new audience as people look for inexpensive ways to improve their well-being. Birdwatching, for example, costs little more than a trip to your local park, with the local groups and online communities across the UK. You can search for birdwatching groups near you on the RSPB's website. I'm not sure what that is. And its benefits go beyond simple spending time outdoors. Research suggests that just 30 minutes of bird watching can boost happiness, improve well-being, and help people feel more connected to nature. Croquet is also making a comeback and can be picked up for just a few pounds. All you need to get started is a hook and a ball of yarn. Research has also linked crochet with improving well-being, saying it helped them cope with stress, grief, chronic illness, and other life challenges. Exercise doesn't have to revolve around the gym. Whether it's bodyweight workouts, outdoor yoga, or running, there are plenty of ways to stay active without spending much money. Bodyweight training, also known as calisthenics, uses your own body for exercise such as push-ups, squats, pull-ups to help build strength. Because it requires little or no equipment, it is an easy way to improve strength, flexibility, and coordination at home or in your local park. Running has also grown in popularity, with about 7.1 million adults now taking part in the UK, an increase of more than 500,000 over the past year, with more people joining local run clubs or heading out on their own. And finally, sound baths are very 2026. For the uninitiated, a sound bath is where a practitioner plays crystal or Tibetan sound bowls, bongs, or chimes in a soothing way. They are calming, relaxing, and the vibrations that help you put you into a meditative state. For an affordable alternative, you can find recordings of sound baths on platforms like YouTube, Spotify, and recreate the experience at home. If you wear over-the-ear headphones, lie down, close your eyes, and make sure you are in a place where you are not going to be disturbed. The therapeutic benefits of listening are potentially very good. Ultimately, the most important thing is that people find an approach they'll genuinely use.
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4: Hello, everyone. My name is Michael Welch. Today is the 21st of June in 2026. And today, I am going to be reading for you Reuters. Now, our first article is titled, Defense Strategy in Tupac Murder Case. Don't Believe My Client. This is by Jack Queen and Jane Ross. The ex-gang leader accused of orchestrating the drive-by killing of Tupac Shakur made a public admission that led to his arrest. But his lawyers had an unusual message for jurors this week. Do not take his client's bullshit seriously. Duan Kefi D. Davis, 63, arrested, it was like 27 years after the hip-hop star died in 1996 near the Las Vegas Strip, is currently on trial for Tupac's killing and has pleaded not guilty. Police said the long suspected Davis. Police said they have long suspected Davis, but only had enough evidence after he said in media interviews and a 2019 book that he was riding in a Cadillac with Tupac's assailant and handed the gun to the man sitting behind him. Criminal defendants often attack evidence against them by saying it cannot be corroborated by other facts. In his opening statement earlier this week, the defense lawyer for Davis flipped the script. What facts do you have to support any of what Kefi D said in any of his interviews or the book? Attorney Michael Sanford told jurors, displaying a side of his presentation with a single word. Bullshit. The strategy is Davis's best and only bet, according to defense lawyer and former prosecutor Catherine Christian, who said the defense sometimes arises in cases against clout-changing gang defendants or rappers confronted with incriminating lyrics. Christian said the jury might be convinced that Davis told a tall tale to boost sales in his memoir. It's his only defense, and it's a good one, says Christian. However, calling your client a liar can be risky when you need to convince jurors his news story is the truth. You create this paradox, says defense attorney Neil Rockland, who is following the case. Samt, his law firm, and the Clark County District Attorney's Office did not respond to request for comment. Shakur's killing in 1996 became a seminal moment in rap history and heightened hip-hop's culture's violent image during gangsta's rap heyday, an era defined by feuding between East and West Coast artists. Mastermind with Gun. Davis said in his book Campton Street Legend that he wanted revenge after Shakur and his associates included rap producer Marion Suge Knight. Beat him up in his nephew at Las Vegas MGM Grand Casino on September 7th, 1996. Them jumping on my nephew gave us the ultimate green light to do something to their ass, Davis wrote. Later that night, Davis wrote he was riding with three other men in a white Cadillac and handed a gun to two men in the back seat. one whom fired when they found Shakar and Knight's car. Police never identified the shooter, but called Davis the mastermind, who obtained the gun. Nevada law permits Davis to be charged with murder if he took part in the past crime without pulling the trigger. In his opening statement, Sanft told jurors to question whether prosecutors or Davis himself had enough evidence to back up their story. The burden of proof is on prosecutors to prove Davis's guilt beyond a reasonable doubt, and the jury must reach a unanimous verdict to convict. It is generally risky for defendants to expose themselves to cross-examinations by testifying, but taking the stand could be Davis's only way to explain his about-face to jurors. He would likely face withering questions from prosecutors about changing his story now that his back is against the wall, says Rockand. It's hard to say for a witness to quarrel with his own words, and here the entire defense strategy is wrapped around doing that, Rockland says. The heavily publicized trial is expected to last up to 6 weeks. Shakar's relatives, who are attending, say they hope it can finally bring closure. That will be up to jurors, who have a chance to decide whether Davis's story is the truth or just another gangland tall tale. Our next article is an exclusive. Trump administration to back U.S. mineral projects with $500 million in grants. This is by Ernest Schneider and Jarrett Renshaw. The Department of Energy is awarding $500 million in grants to 7 companies building domestic lithium, cobalt, and other mineral and battery projects. The latest in a string of investments aimed at bolstering American mining and processing, according to a document seen by Reuters. The funding comes weeks after President Donald Trump outlined a goal to make the U.S. the mineral superpower of the world and curb reliance on market leader China. The administration had used loans, grants, government investments, and other tools to encourage new mining and processing projects, while seeking to build a more secure domestic supply chain for minerals considered essential to the economy and national security. With Iran adding urgency to the effort, the war in Iran has added urgency to the effort, underscoring the strain that a major conflict can put U.S. weapon inventories and the industrial bank needed to replenish them. The Energy Department received hundreds of applications for this third round of funding from its battery mineral materials processing and battery manufacturing programs. These chosen were most promising and had the highest return for Americans in the most needed areas of the battery ecosystem, said Audrey Robertson, the department's assistant secretary. Lilac Solutions will receive $100 million for a direct lithium extraction processing facility on Utah's Great Salt Lake. The company, which is backed by BMW, expects to open a facility by 2028 and produce 5,000 metric tons per year of the metal. Robertson says the Energy Department scientists firmly believe Lilac will be a beneficial resource to lithium carbonate to the nation. The Energy Department has previously announced funding for lithium projects from Ioneer, Standard Lithium, and Lithium Americans. Gervoy, who controls a large cobalt deposit in Idaho, will also receive $100 million to build the country's only refinery for that metal, used to make batteries, electronics, and a range of weapons. The company is taken private last year as part of a prepackaged bankruptcy caused by low market prices. Even so, cobalt is in demand from various sectors, and the Energy Department funding aims to boost domestic supplies, Robertson says. Adding that to the facility could in time process deep sea nodules. Department funding aims to boost domestic supplies, Robertson says. Adding that to the facility could in time process deep

The funding was not tied to the expert block, but added to the United States, added that the United States needs to and will build the ecosystem to fully recycle and process batteries and black mass here at home. The Energy Department is also giving $50 million to Princeton New Energy, which reprocesses cathode battery parts. Arcanum Ventures, which produces chemicals for battery electrolytes, and Core Shell Technologies, which is developing battery anodes made with silicon rather than graphite, the longtime industry standard. Our next article here is called Democratic California State Legislator Wahab Wins a U.S. House of Representatives Seat. Democrat Aisha Wahab, a member of the California State Senate, was projected on Thursday to win a special election to fill a vacant seat in the U.S. House of Representatives, according to multiple U.S. media outlets. Wahab defeated Democrat Melissa Hernandez, an official with the San Francisco Bay Area Mass Transit System. Once sworn in, Wahab, an Afghan-American, will fill the seat that was held by Democratic Representative Eric Swalwell, who resigned in April amid allegations of sexual misconduct, which he denies. That will give Democrats 213 seats in the House, while Republicans will only hold 218. The solidly Democratic district is near San Francisco and San Jose. Wahab will be the first Afghan American of the U.S. Congress. The progressive Democrat was also the first Muslim woman and Afghan American elected to the state legislature. Wahab has over 53% of the votes, while Hernandez secured about 47, with 95% of the votes tallied, according to NBC News. United Democracy Project, a super PAC of the American Israel Public Affairs Committee, a pro-Israel lobbyist group, spent nearly $2.5 million since early August to boost Hernandez, according to the Washington Post and multiple other media reports. The lobbying group has become a focus of criticism in some Democratic primary contests this year during intra-party tensions over candidate positions on Israel. Prominent progressive Democrats have opposed U.S. support for Israel over the U.S.-Israel war on Iran. Prime Minister Benjamin Netanyahu, close ties to Republicans, and particularly over Israel's attacks on Gaza and Lebanon, leading to the erosion of Democratic backing for Washington allies. Wahab and Hernandez will face each other in November. The winner of that election will hold congressional seat for a full two-year term. Wahab, who has positioned herself as a state lawmaker aiming to reduce inequality, has offered a bill that will have made California the first U.S. state to explicitly ban caste discrimination. It was vetoed in 2023 by Governor Gavin Newsom, who said existing laws already banned ancestry discrimination. This was reported by Richard Cohen and Kanishka Singh. Our next article is titled The New Kingmakers: Crypto, AI, and Betting Firms Fuel Record Spending on the 2026 Midterms. This is by Don Kopecki. A handful of billionaires and companies are driving corporate spending in U.S. midterm elections this year, and they aren't the usual power brokers who have sat atop the political food chain in Washington in previous decades. Crypto companies, artificial intelligence firms, and online betting
have emerged as the biggest industry shaping in the 2026 midterm races.

0: driving a record amount of business spending on congregational contests, according to campaign finance watchdogs, and interviews with more than a dozen political strategists from both parties. The new money surging into U.S. politics comes from a fresh class of billionaires hailing from industries that barely existed a generation ago, occupying territory traditionally held by Wall Street, along with pharmaceutical, oil, and media industries. Strategists from both parties say, as lawmakers across the country press for more scrutiny and regulations of these industries, their founders are deploying their newfound wealth to win allies, shape rules, and push back on those efforts. U.S. companies have spent an unprecedented $517 million on the 2026 U.S. House and Senate races in 15 months through the end of the first quarter, exceeding the record $461 million in corporate spending over 2 years for the 2024 election, data compiled by corporate accountability nonprofit group Public Citizens shows. And that's before the blitz of a campaign spending expected is like in a closing stretch of the November 3rd election, when Democrats hope to wrest control of both the House and Senate. The scale of corporate spending in this election cycle is unlike anything we've seen previously, says Rick Claypool, research director at Public Citizen. Critics argue that spending risks amplifying the influence of a small group of niche interests and allowing issues like crypto and AI regulations, data centers, energy demands, and online gambling oversight to crowd out more pocketbook issues like high gas prices and healthcare. Supporters say it gives emerging sectors a voice over other corporate interests have long enjoyed. When corporate money, as it can inundate the political discourse, there's less room to talk about what people really want, and really care about, Claypool said. Instead, you have situations that we have a Congress now where they are spending an inordinate amount of time discussing the niche regulatory policy problems related to crypto, while people really just want cheaper groceries. Still, there are limits to what money can do. Polls show a majority of America feels there is too much money in politics, and progressive Democratic Senate candidates like James Tellacrio in Texas and Abdu El-Sayed in Michigan have successfully built campaigns on the argument that wealthy donors and companies exert too much influence in Washington. No limits. Together, crypto, tech, and online gaming industry donations account for at least $294 million of the corporate spending on midterm races from January 1st, 2025 through the first quarter, Public Citizen found. In an approach pioneered by the crypto industries in the last election cycles, these industries have structured their campaigns, giving through a vast network of so-called super PACs, affiliate PACs, which get their money from the super PACs, and dark money nonprofits, which do not have to disclose who their donors are. Companies and founders often donate across these networks, as well as directly to specific candidates. The group has taken unlimited sums, but cannot give directly to or coordinate with candidates. Instead, they can pay for advertising, organize voter drives, and sponsor campaign rallies. Executives running those campaigns have directly spent millions more, such as more than $90 million. SpaceX founder Elon Musk has already put towards the 2026 federal elections, with plans to spend far more by November. Google co-founder Sergey Brin also spent over $106 million in California fighting a proposed wealth tax, among other state issues, federal and state filling show. Brin and Musk did not return requests for comment. Meta, which operates Facebook and Instagram, has donated $65 million to four of the different super PACs to spend backing candidates from both parties on state races in California, Texas, Illinois, and elsewhere. The company declined the comment for this article. Counting all political spending, including donations from billionaires like Musk, labor groups, and social cause, a record $11.6 billion is expected to be spent on political ads for the midterm, breaking the 2023 to 2024 cycle previous record of $11.2 billion, according to the political advertising research firm Ad Impact. Political disruptors. Crypto companies, Coinbase and Ripple, along with investors Andreessen Horowitz, spent heavily in 2024 through their Fair Share Super PAC to help unseat longtime incumbent Democrat Sherrod Brown from his Senate seat in Ohio. The crypto industry's strategy was so effective that that year, the Public Citizen called the Super PAC Fair Shake a corporate Death Star that could annihilate individual candidates. Its playbook, which bucked tradition by refusing to align with solely one party, is being copied now by big tech, sports betting, and other industries, Democrat and Republican strategists say. Instead, the industry openly backed candidates that supports policies, regardless of parties, and spent millions to end the political careers of those who didn't. As then chair of the Senate Banking Committee, Brown was one of the industry's most vocal critics in Congress, but strategists say he's been quiet on crypto as he seeks a return to the Senate, even conciliatory. Campaign manager Patrick Eisenhower said in a statement to Reuters that Brown recognizes that cryptocurrency is a part of America's economy and is keeping an open mind. Fairshake started a year with $193 million war chest and has about $130 left to spend, filing shows. It was financed almost entirely by Coinbase and Ripple, as well as California venture capital firm Andreessen Horowitz. That firm's co-founder, Ben Horowitz, and Mark Andreessen have each donated $4 million to their personal funds so far this election cycle, most in which went to President Donald Trump's MAGA Inc., Super PAC, while their investment firm has given more than $81 million to mostly crypto AI PACs, according to federal election records analyzed by Reuters. At least $23.8 million of that went to Fairshake. The firm and its co-founders declined to comment through a spokesman. Ripple declined to comment. Coinbase did not respond to a request to comment. AI enters the race. AI barely registered in the 2024 election, but has already made its presence felt this time around. Political groups backed by AI companies OpenAI and Anthropic, which want different types of regulatory oversight, or their executives spend more than $23 million on two competing Democrats in staunchly liberal New York state districts in June alone, according to campaign finance records. It was basically two AI groups having it out with each other, and the candidates was secondary, said Brendan Glavin, director at nonpartisan campaign finance watchdog Open Secrets. AI Super PAC Leading the Future has raised $140 million for the midterms. A person familiar with the group's funding said, thanks to, in part to substantial donations from OpenAI co-founder and president Greg Brockman and his wife Anna, along with Andreessen Horowitz. OpenAI and Brockman's declined to comment. The company has previously said it doesn't finance or direct Leading the Future's activities and that Brockman, his wife, and other employees are free to donate in a personal capacity. The couple has also separately donated $25 million to MAGA Inc. filing shows. We want to be explicit. No outside political groups speaks for OpenAI or represents our company's view, the company said in June. Anthropic has donated at least $40 million this election cycle through a dark money nonprofit called Public First Action, which raised as $100 million so far, according to a spokesman who declined to disclose the other donors. About half of its funds go towards elections through two-line PACs, he said. The company, which referred questions for this article to the group, is also linked to a super PAC called Public First and has raised an additional $3.9 million, of which $1 million came from Anthropic co-founder and CEO Dario Amodei. Federal filings show Anthropic additionally runs a small traditional PAC called AnthroPAC, which that takes donations from employees and can give directly to campaigns. The company has defended its donations to the nonprofit group, saying that they are used to educate the public on policies rather than to support or oppose specific candidates. They've emulated a lot of what crypto did in 2024, Glavin said. Of the AI industries candidates seen as supportive while ignoring traditional party lines. Online sports betting is also copying a playbook, as it seems under increased scrutiny and regulatory pressure. DraftKings, FanDuel, Fanatics, and UK sportsbook Bet365 have donated more than $72 million in the midterm so far, making the industry the third largest corporate donor this cycle. Public Citizen's estimate they are directing the bulk of the money through two affiliate PACs, American Conservative Fund and American Future, to state races where industries faces the most regulations filing show. Prediction Markets Polymarket separately donated $1 million in June through its corporate parent, Block Riots, Inc., to a Republican super PAC called the Congressional Leadership Fund, which is backed by House Speaker Mike Johnson filing show. The betting platforms did not return requests for comment. Campaign finance watchdogs say the amount of money pouring into this election is staggering. One-third of the corporate money that has been spent since 2010 has been spent in this election cycle, and it's not even over yet, Claypool said. The amount of corporate money has been poured into these elections is unprecedented. And our next article is called How a Texas Student Blew the Whistle on a Rogue AI Hacking Attempt. This article is by Leo Marchandon, Raphael Satter, and Callahan O'Hare. Austin is Sinan Khan Khan Demir wanted to spend the last week of July burnishing his resume. Instead, he engaged in a battle of wits with an artificial intelligence agent unleashed by a British government lab. It started after Demir, As a computer science student at the University of Texas, stumbled across an attempt to sabotage a piece of open-source software on the code-sharing site GitHub, which he posted a warning to the program's page. Two other users chimed in to insist nothing was amiss, sharing detailed explanations why Demir had gotten it wrong. Demir stood his ground, and the sabotage attempt was thwarted. The 24-year-old native of Turkey figured he had caught a wily hacker red-handed. So he was shocked when British AI Security Institute got in touch to tell him that he was actually been tangling with an autonomous artificial intelligence agent that had run amok. I'd actually thought it was a human because it was clearly lying to me, Demir told Reuters in a recent interview. I didn't think that an AI could be capable of lying to real developers. The AISI first revealed the interaction between Demir and AI and the AI agent in a truncated and redacted form on August 4th, when it said the safety testing meant to gauge the risk posed by various models had gone awry. Demir's identity and details of his interaction agent and the details of his interaction with the AI agent with Reuters corroborated through archived GitHub messages and contemporaneous emails are reported here for the first time. Five cybersecurity and AI safety experts said Demir's story was particularly disturbing because the kind of hack he discovered, called a supply chain hack, had far-reaching consequences. They also said the AI agent's attempt to publicly discredit Demir by creating a multi-person conversation around him showed that AI models were able to mount sophisticated efforts to trick and cajole humans. This crossed the line from autonomous hacking to interactive deception, says Lucas Olenek, a visiting senior research fellow at the Department of War Studies at King's College London. Security expert Maxie Reynolds said she was struck by how strategic the AI had been in trying to trick the student. This is the future of social engineering attacks, she said. The AISI, a research organization within the British government, referred Reuters to its report, which identified the rogue agent as having been powered by Anthropic's Mythos 5 model. AISI declined further comment. Anthropic referred to Reuters to a post on X, which it noted that the testing has occurred under deliberately permissive conditions that are not representative of any of our production models, but declined further comment. GitHub said in an email that fake personas identified by Reuters were suspended in line with its policies on deceptive behavior and hacking. Job hunt led to malware discovery. Demir, a soft-spoken junior from the Turkish city of Konya, said that he had been frustrated after being turned down for more than 20 internships over the summer. So he turned to GitHub to build up his coding portfolio. The Microsoft-owned site is a hub of open-source software, so-called because its source code is freely downloadable and audibly by anyone. Developers use GitHub to comment on one another's projects, flag bugs, suggested changes, known as pull requests or PRs, and worked collaboratively on software updates. Some of the technology industry see a coder's GitHub activity as a proxy for a potential recruit's productivity. So when Demir spotted a set of software projects that might need help, he figured he could pitch in while boosting his profile. That's when things got weird. Demir discovered a user named Mirahold31 was trying to sneak a malicious update into one of the projects, a network scanning program called My Network. Demir took the project's message board to warn that the pull request was a trap. The PR contains a hidden malware dropper, he said, according to the archived exchange. The agent pushed back, falsely claiming, through its Mirahold31 account, that the pull request was harmless. It also created a second account, masquerading as Lena Brandt, an engineer based in Germany, to agree that the update was clean and pressure My Network's maintainer into accepting it. Demir told Reuters that the counterarguments made me second-guess whether I was wrongly accusing someone. But after turning to to Anthropic's Claude chatbot to confirm his suspicions, he held firm. The creator of Mind Network eventually agreed with him, writing that they had rejected the update for security reasons. Reuters was unable to reach the creator for comment. Supply chain attack. A supply chain attack is when a piece of software is tampered in with the hope of compromising one or more of its users. It is widely considered disturbing because, like poison dropped into a city reservoir, it can affect a potentially huge number of people downstream. Many of the world's most dramatic hacks were supply chain hacks, including NotPETA's cyber attack that paralyzed institutions across Ukraine in 2017, the SolarWinds-focused cyber espionage campaign that gave Russian spies sweeping access to U.S. government networks in 2020. The consequences of such a compromise can be extremely serious, says Peoria Ladasia, a security researcher who specializes in software supply chain security. Ladasia noted that there had been at least one previous attempt by hackers to trick an open source maintainer into allowing malicious code into their project. Autonomous agents could dramatically increase the scale in which such attempts can be conducted, he said. Demir said the experience left him more sympathetic to the idea that Frontier Labs need to take a more cautious approach to the development of AI. It can be dangerous, he said. They need to better understand it better rather than improving it further. Our next article is woman charged with planning ISIS-inspired attack on New York State Capitol building. This is by Jasper Ward. U.S. authorities arrested and charged a New York woman with planning to carry out an Islamic State-inspired attack on the state capitol's building in Albany. The Justice Department said on Thursday. Jessica Bowie, 35, of Albany, was charged with planning to deploy an explosive device at the state capitol with the intentions of killing public officials and destroying as much of the building as possible before fleeing to ISIS-controlled territory in Syria, according to John A. Eisenberg, Assistant Attorney General for National Security. Bowie was apprehended on Wednesday after she gained possession of what she thought was an explosive device, the DOJ said. The department said she was seen making visits to the state capitol grounds and taking photographs of the building. While describing the building as her target, according to the DOJ, Bowie said she wanted the attack to have an effect on the American system. The DOJ said Bowie had expressed anti-American messages online, including celebrating the September 11, 2001 attacks, in which al-Qaeda militants hijacked commercial airliners and crashed them into the World Trade Center, the Pentagon, and a field near Shanksville, Pennsylvania. A lawyer for Bowie could not be reached for immediate comment. Following Bowie's arrest, New York Governor Kathy Hochul said the state has taken steps to strengthen security at the Capitol and across government amid a rise in political violence and threats against public officials. While there is no immediate threat at this time, we will continue working closely with our law enforcement partners to protect New Yorkers and keep our communities safe, she said in a statement. The next article here we got is by Andrew Gauswald. DOJ seeks to question FBI officials tied to search of Trump Mar-a-Lago estate, sources say. The U.S. Justice Department has requested to interview FBI officials who were involved in the 2022 search of Donald Trump's Mar-a-Lago estate in Florida as part of a wide-ranging probe examining past investigations of the president, four sources familiar with the matter said on Thursday. The request came from investigators working with Joe Zeke DeGenova, Zeke, a Trump ally who began overseeing the Florida-based investigation earlier this year. The investigation had been seeking to establish that Trump was the victim of a criminal conspiracy against his rights. Like, the questioning over the Mar-a-Lago search, which had been first reported as by the Associated Press, is an indication the probe is examining a range prior government investigations into Trump's conduct. Spokespeople for the Justice Department and the FBI did not immediately respond to requests for comment. The investigation so far had appeared to focus mostly on a 2017 U.S. intelligence assessment that concluded Russia sought to boost Trump's presidential campaign in 2016. Investigators had interviewed current and former intelligence employees over the last several months. Several former career FBI officials who were involved in the search for classified documents at Mar-a-Lago had been approached for voluntary interviews in recent weeks, two of the sources said. The other two confirmed there had been outreach to U.S. officials who were involved in the search. They spoke on the condition of anonymity to discuss an ongoing investigation. It is not clear what charges prosecutors may be exploring. The Justice Department of Trump's second term has investigated and in some cases prosecuted several Trump critics and others who resisted his agenda and led investigations into him. The FBI search turned up more than 100 classified documents stashed in Mar-a-Lago, including highly sensitive national security records. The search led to criminal charges against Trump and two associates who were accused of illegally retaining classified documents and obstructing government efforts to retrieve the material. Trump has for years railed against the search of his resort, and his lawyers, led by now Attorney General Todd Blanch, said a judge to exclude evidence from it, arguing that the search warrant was unlawful. Prosecutors maintained that they had sufficient justification, including evidence Trump thwarted previous attempts to recover the records. A judge dismissed the case after concluding the lead prosecutor, Jack Smith, had been unlawfully appointed to the role. The DOJ dropped its appeal of that decision after Trump won the 2024 election. Our next article is called Crypto Shares Climb After Treasury's Doubled Buybacks Boost High-Risk Assets by Pritam Biwas, Arasu Kanagi-Basil, and Hannah Lang. Cryptocurrency-related stocks surged on Thursday, a day after the U.S. Treasury Department said it would support more long-term duration bonds, boosting risk assets, and as U.S. President Donald Trump urged Congress to pass legislations establishing clear rules for digital assets. The Treasury move to double buyback sizes for long-duration debt came after a major bond sell-off pushed the 30-year Treasury yield to its highest since 2007. Higher yields are typically a negative for risk assets like cryptocurrencies because they increase the returns for safer investments. While Treasury's interventions was relatively small and offered only short-lived relief for bonds, it nevertheless provided a positive signal for crypto, analysts said. The rally in crypto was then fueled by the wave of short covering, following weeks of extremely narrow trading. Alex Kupovgevich, chief market analysis at brokerage FX Pro, said in a research note, Bitcoin was last up 3.48% at 71,505, having crossed the 70,000 mark for the first time since June. The world's largest cryptocurrency had lost about 18% so far this year, and remains down about 43% from its record high in October. Investors may also be encouraged by Trump's show of support for crypto legislation, the industry's top policy priority. Trump, who promised on the campaign trail to make United States the crypto capital of the world, and who has profited from his own crypto ventures, on Wednesday called on lawmakers at a White House event with crypto executives to pass a fair version of the Clarity Act, currently stalled in the Senate. Trump's comments are incrementally positive, because they suggest that the White House is putting more direct pressure on Congress to get the legislation done, said U.S. Tiger Securities analyst Bo Pai. The Clarity Act, if enacted, would define whether cryptocurrency qualified as a security or a commodity, the clarifying jurisdiction between securities and exchange commissions and commodity future trading commissions over a sector. Industry executives and analysts said that without legislation, regulations are vulnerable to shifting political winds and the course challenge. However, many Democrats and some Republicans say they will not support a bill without strong language banning political officials, including Trump, from profiting from their own crypto ventures. Trump disclosed more than $1.4 billion in earnings from his family crypto ventures in 2025. Ether gained 2.46% and was last trading at $2,272. Its highest level over 3 months. Crypto exchange Coinbase Global gained 6.05%, while Bitcoin bull strategy rose 4%. Bitcoin mining machine maker Canon surged 10.37%. Stablecoin issue Circle gained 3.8%. And retail trading platform Robinhood advanced 0.042%. All right, and our next article is Iran vows devastating responses to U.S. threat to cut off its economic lifelines by Susan Heavy, Iman Abahasaria, and John Chowkir. Iran said on Friday that its response to any new U.S. threats would be devastating after Washington pledged to impose the toughest financial penalties in history, with the aim of toppling the Iranian leadership. Washington prepared for sanctions that U.S. Treasury Chief Scott Bessent said he would detail on Monday. President Donald Trump earlier warned of economic consequences against any country that provided any type of lifeline to Iran. The chief of staff of Iran's armed forces, Major General Ali Abadali, said that the Islamic Republic's reaction would be broad and decisive, with preparedness across the land, sea, air defense, and cyberspace. Iran's armed forces will respond to the enemy's new threat with crushing, punishing, and devastating responses, Abdali said. It was quoted as saying by Iranian media. Iran's parliament speaker, Mohammad Bakir Kalibaf, the country's main negotiator in mediated tasks with the United States, said Washington appeared to have concluded it could not prevail in its direct military confrontation. We must make plans to deal with unjust sanctions that we can so that we can overcome them, he said in neighboring Iraq, accusing the U.S. and Israel of resorting to what he said was economic and cognitive warfare. Bessent says measures should not drive up oil price. Oil prices edged lower on Friday, but they were on track for a second weekly rise after rising on Thursday following the U.S.'s new sanctions threat. I'm not sure why oil has popped up on this, Bessent told CNBC. If we are doing the maximum economic pressure, then that means that they're likely, like they will, like that means that likely there will not be a large-scale kinetic restart, he said, using a term referring to military force. Thousands of people have killed, have been killed in this war, which has, which was drawn in Gulf nations and raised global fuel prices as Iran has attacked shipping through the Strait of Hormuz, which before February carried out the fifth of all oil trade. Just seven commodity ships sailed along alongside the Strait of Hormuz on Thursday. Half of the previous day's tally data from the ship tracker Kaplir showed, compared with the with more than 130 a day before the war. The U.S. and Iran have twice announced ceasefire deals in April and June, aiming to restore the free flow of ships through Hormuz on a path towards ending the nearly six-month-old conflict. But both quickly crumbled. Bessent told CNBC that he would talk about exactly what we're going to do on Iran at a press conference on Monday. We are going to collapse this regime. It is about time for our allies and the rest of the world to make this make a decision, he said, describing a naval blockade reimposed on Iran in July and the toughest sanction in history as a 1-2 punch. Iran was weathered near continuous economic Iran has weathered near continuous economic sanctions for nearly 50 years since the Islamic Revolution in 1979. But people are suffering high inflation, a weakening currency, and energy shortages along with damaged infrastructure. Some Iranians interviewed by Reuters said that more economic punishments should increase hardship, weaken the clerical establishment, and prompt unrest, although there has been no sign of that since the deadly crackdown on protests in January. Before Bessent spoke, Iran's foreign ministry said U.S. sanctions would not create even the slightest hesitation in Iranians' determination to safeguard Iran's independence, dignity, and national sovereignty. Iranian President Massoud Pezeshkian, a relative moderate who had expressed concern about the economy, said Iran's response to the attack would be crushing, but the war should end now that the U.S. is isolated internationally, reiterating an earlier stance. Latest blockades start reducing oil flow to China. Trump is under pressure to end the war, with high fuel prices dragging down his approval ratings and potentially threatening his Republican Party's control of Congress in midterm elections in November. Bessent said China got half its energy from the Gulf, so it would make sense for them to get with the program. China buys more than 80% of Iran's shipped oil, according to 2025 data from analyst firm Kepler. But further is U.S. economic warfare with Beijing, which has eased earlier restrictions on exports of its vital rare earth minerals, risk retaliation. Offers of Iranian crude to Chinese buyers has already declined since the U.S. reimposed its blockade on Iranian posts in mid-July, trade sources told Reuters. China's embassy in Washington had sanctions and pressures. China's embassy in Washington said sanctions and pressure do not help resolve the problem, calling for diplomatic means. Tightening sanctions entails other risks, especially to U.S. allies in the Gulf, some in whose energy facilities and desalination plants they depend on for drinking water have come under Iranian attack. And our last article for the day is Prince Harry and others ordered to pay millions over failed lawsuit by Michael Holden and William James. Britain's Prince Harry, singer Elton John, and other high-profile claimants face paying millions of dollars out of their own pocket to cover the legal costs of the Daily Mail's publisher after a judge ruled their failed privacy laws were conducted in an unreasonable way. Judge Matthew Nicklin's judgment on costs, which was published on Friday, ordered an interim payment from the claimants of £9.4 million due by August 28th towards the legal costs of associated newspapers. In a further damaging blow, Nicklin said that the additional costs should be paid on an indemnity basis, meaning Associated did not need to show they were reasonable and proportionate. Last month, Nicklin comprehensively rejected the case brought by King Charles' younger son, John, and five other figures, rejecting allegations that the Mail titles had engaged in widespread unlawful activities such as phone hacking. The full extent of the payment due to Associated was not announced Friday. If it cannot be agreed on between the two parties, associated costs will be assessed in separate proceedings. Judgment comes as Harry is set to move back to the UK. The ruling comes days after surprise news that Harry, who stepped down from official duties in 2020, will return with his wife, Meghan, and two children to live in Britain from their current home in California. Nicklin, explaining the decision on costs, was highly critical of the way the claimant's case has been put, including that serious allegations have been rested on speculative and inferential foundations and not been withdrawn when they were no longer being pursued. In my judgment, the cumulative effect that these matters take in the case well outside the norm. The conduct was unreasonable to a high degree, Nicklin said. A spokesperson for Associated Newspapers called a ruling another overwhelming victory for the Mail and its journalism. There was no comment from Harry's spokesperson in July. Harry called the dismissal of the lawsuits complete and obvious whitewash. And all right, that's all we have for today. Thank you for listening. My name is Michael Welch, and this is the Talking Radio Center.
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2: Here's the forecast for the Boston and South Shore area. On the Talking Information Center from the National Weather Service, for today, mostly cloudy, temperatures in the mid-70s. Cloudy overnights, chance of some rain too, temperatures in the lower 60s. Saturday, cloudy, temperatures into the lower 70s. The sun rose this morning at 5:59, setting at 7:36 this evening. 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
9: Hi, this is Brian, and we are reading The Hill for Friday, August 21st. The story, Trump seeks to boost Darlene Graham in South Carolina homestretch. President Trump is seeking to give Senator Darlene Graham, Republican of South Carolina, a final boost as her candidacy hits a road bump in the race to replace her brother, the late Senator Lindsey Graham, Republican of South Carolina. Trump will hit the campaign trail Friday for Darlene Graham, whom he appointed to fill out her brother's term ahead of her runoff election in the GOP primary Tuesday against Representative Ralph Norman, Republican of South Carolina. The race will stand as a test for the strength of Trump's endorsement as Graham, a political novice, enters the arena. Her inexperience was on full display on the debate stage Tuesday when she flubbed a national security question, drawing attacks from her on her fitness to serve in the Senate. Trump and Graham are slated to campaign in Myrtle Beach, which is home to former Senate candidate Representative Russell Fries, Republican of South Carolina District. Fry lost his bid for Senate in the initial Republican primary election to replace Graham and did not advance, making his support base critical for Norman and Graham. Myrtle Beach is the exact correct place for them to go. It is the heart of Russell Fry's district and home to probably the largest population of persuadable voters that we expect will be voting, said Mick Mulvaney, who served in Trump's first administration and represented South Carolina's 5th congressional district in the House. Trump will obviously carry a lot of weight, but how much remains to be seen. Polling indicates that maybe only 40% of voters put a lot of weight on his endorsement. He continued, that, combined with her astonishingly poor performance on the debate earlier this week, may make this race much closer than people realize, he said. During her primary debate against Norman on Tuesday, Graham was asked how Taiwan and the South China Sea are national security issues. Graham admitted national security is not her thing, but that she supports the military. The answer marked a stark contrast between her and her late brother, who was seen as a key foreign policy leader in the Senate. It was also met with immediate criticism from Norman and his allies. Lindsey Graham was well informed on the United States national security. Darlene Graham admits she's not. This is not something you inherit, and it's critical in the U.S. Senate. Former South Carolina Governor Nikki Haley, who ran against Trump in 2024 and is supporting Norman, said in a post on X. Norman told Kelly Meyer of News Nation that Graham's debate response was serious. What is more serious is who she is getting supported by, is everything I'm against, he added. Graham sought to clean up the comment during a sit-down interview on Fox News' Hannity Wednesday, casting herself at the opposite of a career politician. I have said many times I'm not a politician, certainly not a career politician. I don't speak politician, Graham said. Maggie Knox, a South Carolina GOP official who is not endorsing in the primary, characterized Graham's answer as an honest response. Could she have answered that better? Absolutely, Knox told The Hill. I had breakfast with someone this morning, and she said I liked it that she didn't pretend like she knew something she didn't. That was kind of refreshing. Graham walks into Tuesday with an advantage from Trump's endorsement and her status as Lindsey Graham's sister. Trump won the state by nearly 18 points in 2024, 11 points in 2020, and 14 points in 2016. Without Trump, Darlene wouldn't have a chance, Mulvaney said. And by that, I mean she's polling at very low single digits. A source with Graham's campaign told The Hill that her team is relying on more than just the president's backing to get across the finish line. It opens a door, but it doesn't walk you through it, the source said, referring to Trump's endorsement as the gold standard in politics. People want to know that their candidate is going to work with President Trump, and that's as, if not more, important than the endorsement, the source said, citing Graham's work since being appointed to the Senate by Trump. While Trump's endorsement is objectively helpful, he does not have a perfect record in this cycle. Earlier this week, Trump took losses when Representative Corey Mills, Republican of Florida, lost his primary race, as well as his endorsed candidate for Florida's 19th congressional district. Representative Andy Ogles, Republican who was backed by Trump, also lost his primary in Tennessee's 5th congressional district, along with Representative Randy Feenstra, Republican, in Iowa's gubernatorial primary, and Georgia Lieutenant Governor Burt Jones, Republican, in Georgia's gubernatorial primary. Trump issued a rare double endorsement of South Carolina Attorney General Alan Wilson, Republican, and Lieutenant Governor Pamela Avett, Republican, in June, after Avett, his initial pick, failed to avoid a runoff election and later lost. While Norman has supported Trump's second administration, he notably endorsed Haley over Trump for president in 2024. Additionally, as a member of the fiscally conservative House Freedom Caucus, Norman and his colleagues have not been afraid to push back on the administration and House Republican leadership. The source with Graham's campaign argued that Norman would be a caucus of one and does not want to work with the president. Norman told News Nation his support for Trump is unwavering. Do I need a call? No, I'll support him regardless because I believe in what he's doing, the congressman said. The Senate has been the graveyard for every good thing Trump wants, he said, adding that like Trump, he would like to blow up the filibuster. The winner of Tuesday's runoff will go on to face Democratic candidate Annie Andrews in November. I think a lot of South Carolinians are looking at this and thinking who is more likely to be able to go against Annie Andrews and come out on top, Knox said. Andrews faces an uphill climb in the red state. The nonpartisan Cook Political Report rates the race as solid Republican. However, nationally, Republicans are facing headwinds amid Trump's declining approval ratings and rising Democratic enthusiasm. Trump's approval rating in South Carolina sits at 42%, according to a Civics tracking poll. We know that this is a tough midterm. We know that we are up against a voting public that is certainly battling some voter fatigue, and we are trying to energize our party, but it's a tough road to hoe. I'm not going to lie, Cox said. Are we super worried about Annie Andrews? No. But are we going to play it like we have it in the bag? Absolutely not, she said. The story, Trump seeks to rekindle bromance with Kim Jong-un. President Trump is pushing to rekindle his first-term bromance with North Korea's Kim Jong-un, expressing his desire for another rendezvous after reducing joint military exercises with South Carolina in an effort to appease the dictator. The president met with Kim 3 times during his first term, but ultimately denuclearization talks stalled and the relationship was left at an impasse. Kim has shown no interest in diplomacy under the Biden administration or during Trump 2.0. His sister, a top advisor, shrugged off Trump's overtures this week. Experts warn that more meetings with Kim could be both fruitless and destructive to its crucial alliance with South Korea. It's pretty clear from the first term that he views America's relationship with South Korea as a complicating factor in his ability to negotiate directly with Kim, Michael Sobolik, a senior fellow at the Hudson Institute, said of Trump. The main question I'm asking right now is, what's Kim's price going to be for a face-to-face meetings with Trump? Sobolik noted that in Trump's first term, scaling down military exercises with South Korea did eventually lead to a meeting with Kim, but it's doubtful that's going to be enough to get Kim to the table this time. Trump told reporters Wednesday that he plans to meet with Kim later this year, but didn't give any more details on when or where it could take place. The fact that I get along with him, that's a good thing, not a bad thing, Trump said of Kim. He has 57 very powerful nuclear weapons, should have never allowed it to happen. If I was president, I wouldn't have allowed it to happen, but he's got them. The Wall Street Journal reported that Trump has previously privately discussed setting up an in-person chat with Kim during his next trip to Asia, which is likely in November, when he attends the Asia-Pacific Economic Cooperation in China. Andrew Yao, SK Korea Foundation Chair at the Brookings Institution, said Chinese leader Xi Jinping could help set up the meeting if Kim views it as valuable, although some believe Kim has no need or interest in re-engaging the U.S. given its close ties to Russia and China. Washington still holds things Pyongyang values, including political normalization, if Kim views it as valuable. Although some believe Kim has no need or interest in re-engaging the U.S. given its close ties to Russia and China,

recognition of North Korea as a nuclear weapons state, simply meeting with Trump with denuclearization off the agenda, or with Trump tactically acknowledging North Korea's nuclear weapons as a reality, would be a win for Pyongyang, he added. At this point, he said a nuclear freeze or some sort of risk reduction agreement seems more likely to come from a meeting than complete denuclearization. I remain skeptical that a leader-level meeting itself would produce firm commitments. Kim could meet Trump and still continue expanding his arsenal afterward. So the real test is whether a summit generates a sustained negotiating process with concrete, verifiable constraint, he said. Trump announced on Sunday that he was ordering the Pentagon to reduce the U.S.'s participation in joint military exercises that were set to begin on Monday and last through August 27. He said that the exercises came across as unnecessarily hostile toward North Korea and that they were expensive. He also blasted South Korea for declining to help the U.S. assert control over the Strait of Hormuz. In a Truth Social post announcing the reduction, he again touted his very good relationship with Kim. Seoul, in a statement to Reuters, said it hopes that the friendly relationship between the U.S. and North Korean leaders will lead to meaningful dialogue between the two countries, opening discussions aimed at advancing peace and stability on the Korean Peninsula. South Korean President Lee Jae-myung also signaled that he hopes for talks with North Korea to work toward ending the decades-long conflict resulting from a brutal civil war that never technically ended. President Lee will encourage Trump to meet with Kim in hopes that improved U.S.-North Korea relations might also pave the way for inter-Korea peace, Yao said. But that's also the risk for South Korea, that Trump sidelines its ally and only looks after U.S. interests in his negotiations with Kim. Sobolik, too, said that while there may not be a political blowback right now over the reduced exercises, beyond this current administration in Seoul, this is going to bring up some long-standing questions about American credibility and reliability. A senior administration official reiterated the president's public frustrations with South Korea, which hosts nearly 30,000 U.S. troops on its soil. The U.S. spends upward of $5 billion a year on military bases and troops in the country, while South Korea chips in about $1 billion. South Korea spends some 2.6% of its gross domestic product, or GDP, on defense, a relatively high level compared to other countries, but Trump has suggested it should be footing more of the bill for America's protection. President Trump has been clear since his first term that it is imperative that all our allies spend more on capabilities that contribute to the president's peace through strength agenda, the senior administration official said. Trump met with Kim once in 2018 and twice in 2019. Sobolik said Trump faces more headwinds now than he did then, naming the ongoing Iran war, stifled efforts to end the Russia-Ukraine war, in which North Korea has sent troops and weapons to help Moscow, and the unsettled trade war between the U.S. and China. It's not clear to me that he has a ton of leverage to walk into Northeast Asia with a particularly strong hand, he said of Trump. He has a lot of other crises going on right now. Yao said Trump may be looking for a foreign policy win ahead of midterms, although it's not likely he'll get it. Kim Yo-jong, a top advisor and sister of Kim, pushed back on Trump's claim that the North Korean leader had answered his request for a meeting. There has been no communication between the leaders of North Korea and the U.S. that we're aware of, she said in a statement translated by South Korean outlet The Chosun Daily. North Korea has continued to express its displeasure with the U.S.-South Korea military drills, even in their reduced format. Pyongyang launched about 10 short-range ballistic missiles toward the sea on Thursday, according to South Korea, after launching a series of missiles before the exercises began. The story: how U.S. ally Oman got caught in Trump's crosshairs. President Trump's rising anger with Oman over a pending deal with Iran concerning the Strait of Hormuz is spilling over into the public spotlight. The two Gulf countries say they are poised to make an agreement to set up

0: shipping lanes in the vital waterway, but Tehran has added steep conditions for Washington to meet before that takes place. The negotiations aren't sitting well with Trump, who on Monday threatened to bomb Oman if it gets in the way of U.S. efforts to pressure Iran into a broader nuclear deal. I think what we're seeing and what we're continued to see in a variety of ways is just the outward expression of deep frustration by the administration that they're still stuck with this Strait of Hormuz problem and no apparent solution in sight, said Mona Yacoubian, the director of the Middle East program at the Center for Strategic and International Studies. In a way, it's almost more of a shoot-the-messenger type of situation, she told The Hill. They're not in a position to ensure U.S. demands with regard to the Strait are met. The fight for control of the Strait of Hormuz has become the biggest issue of the U.S.-Israeli war on Iran, which began on February 28. Trump, unable to force concessions from Iran through military means on Wednesday, promised an economic D-Day to pressure Tehran. He has insisted the U.S. has total control over the Strait, despite Iran's continued attacks on ships, with Trump even sharing an image this week labeling the Strait of Hormuz as a U.S. territory. Some control has slipped from Iran's grasp, as evidenced by reports this week that the U.S. military has quietly established a shipping corridor in and out of the narrow waterway to transport millions of barrels of oil each day. Roughly 15 to 20 tankers have traversed the strait through a southern channel along the coast of Oman in the operation, which has been underway for the last several weeks and has facilitated the transit of about 10 million barrels a day to the global energy market, Axios reported this week. Caught in the crosshairs is Oman, which had kept a relatively low profile since its failed efforts to mediate a nuclear deal before the war began. But given its geographic position on the opposite end side of the strait, Oman has taken the lead in talks over creating a stable status quo in the key shipping corridor. After weeks of negotiations, Iran and Oman have sent signals a deal is near. However, Tehran insists that any agreement to set up new shipping lanes can only be ratified once the U.S. withdraws its naval blockade, pays the regime compensation for damages from the war, unfreezes Iran's assets, lifts sanctions, and permanently ends the conflict against Iran and its regional allies. Those demands largely fell within a 60-day memorandum of understanding signed between the U.S. and Iran in June, a deal that officially ended on Monday, but are conditional on Tehran making concessions on its nuclear ambitions, which it has refused to do. That has left both sides in a standoff, with Oman caught in the middle. As Trump's frustration grows, John Kirby, a former Pentagon press secretary during the Biden administration, called Trump's comments on Oman a head-scratcher. "I'm really having a hard time getting my head around why he made those comments," Kirby said Tuesday on CNN, adding that Oman is working in quiet cooperation with Trump's son-in-law, Jared Kushner, and special envoy to the Middle East, Steve Witkoff, to reach a negotiated deal to open the strait. "Bullying Oman when they're really one of the few friends you have left in the Middle East that's willing to actually do something about getting the strait open just makes no sense at all," he said. "I think this is him flailing." John Hoffman, a research fellow with the Cato Institute, said he believes the Omanis are between a rock and a hard place, adding anybody is going to run into the exact same problem, which is Trump does not want negotiations. He wants capitulation, and that has been the case since day one. He added that he doesn't believe there's an actual intention to bomb Oman, but that behind the scenes the United States is being pushed by Oman and likely other Gulf states to make some concessions around the strait. But for some reason, Hoffman said, Trump has staked his flag in the ground, saying that we are not going to allow any type of toll, any type of anything. This is a situation in which the administration just continues to fundamentally misunderstand not only Iran, but misunderstand who actually holds the most important cards here, which frankly is not the United States, Hoffman said. The story, drug makers still struggling to keep up with spiking estrogen patch demand. The pharmaceutical industry is warning that estrogen patches continue to be in shortage in the U.S. as manufacturers struggle to keep up with increased demand linked to federal policy changes issued earlier this year, even as regulators have yet to recognize a lack in supply. Manufacturers first reported issues with supplying demand earlier this year after the Department of Health and Human Services, or HHS, in November lifted the black box warning on estrogen patches containing estradiol that had suggested the medications could accelerate pre-existing breast cancers. Transdermal estradiol is used to treat symptoms of menopause, like hot flashes, prevent osteoporosis, or replace estrogen in patients who are naturally deficient. In March, manufacturers cited the lifting of the black box warning by the Food and Drug Administration, or FDA, as having spurred heightened demand. The American Society of Health System Pharmacists, or ASHP, tracks supply disruptions and shortages at the manufacturing level and currently lists more than a dozen products from five manufacturers as being in shortage. Products made by Sandoz account for the largest share of patches that are in shortage. Unfortunately, the market is currently experiencing supply challenges affecting HRT patches driven by external factors, including a global shortage and a significant rise in demand for this menopause treatment, Sandoz said in a statement to The Hill, referring to hormone replacement therapy. Recent changes in prescribing behavior due to the FDA's removal of boxed warnings on these products have created an unprecedented demand that cannot be fully met at present. Viatris, another maker of the patches, told The Hill that it is committed to supporting patient access to this needed treatment. While we continue to meet our current supply plans, we know demand for this product has increased, Viatris said in a statement. As a result, we have been taking steps to optimize our capacity and further expand production long term. The other three drug makers, Amneal, Novan, and Zydus, did not immediately respond when reached for comment. The ASHP noted that Amneal, Viatris, and Zydus did not provide a reason for their shortages. Like Sandoz, Novan blamed an increase in demand. Other estradiol patch products from Viatris, Amneal, and Bayer continue to be available. The rise in demand for estrogen patches predates the FDA's lifting of the black box warning. According to data from the health data and analytics firm Truveta, the number of women receiving estrogen-based HRT has increased by 184% since 2018. In its analysis, Truveta found that estrogen HRT use increased across all age groups, with the highest jump seen in women between 45 and 54 years of age. The firm also observed that this jump in use coincided with a cultural shift in how menopause is more openly discussed. Public figures including Oprah Winfrey and Michelle Obama, among others, have shared their personal experiences with menopause in an effort to bring greater visibility to a topic that has been historically ignored, Truveta noted. These efforts have contributed to a broader cultural shift, increasing awareness of menopausal symptoms and available therapies, and encouraging more women to seek care. Prominent A-list figures like Halle Berry have taken the conversation on menopause to Capitol Hill. Berry is a founder of the advocacy organization Respen, and this change in culture has ushered in a boom in industry, which some have termed the menopause gold rush. According to data from Grand View Research, the global menopause market is expected to hit $24.35 billion by 2030. While estrogen patches are in shortage at the company level, the FDA has not yet added estradiol patches to its list of drugs in shortage, indicating that what is currently available in the U.S. is sufficient to meet demand and that other manufacturers have been able to absorb some of the disruptions. According to the United States Pharmacopoeia, or USP, a nonprofit aimed at increasing the supply of medicine, this dichotomy between manufacturers and the FDA indicates the estrogen supply chain is constrained. The USP noted that estrogen HRT products are chronic use, and even so, brief interruptions or constraints can lead to patients pausing or halting therapy completely. In its risk assessment issued this month, the USP Medicine Supply Map identified vulnerabilities in the supply chain for estradiol products, the chief vulnerability being that all key starting materials for the product are produced solely in China. Estrogen HRT comes in many forms, including oral, as well as other transdermal estradiol products like gels and sprays. When manufacturers begin to fall behind on demand, physicians noted that their patients can easily pivot to these other forms of therapy. Like with all medications, however, there are drawbacks and advantages to each option. Patches are preferred by some patients because they carry a lower risk of venous blood clots than oral therapy. It's a more convenient option than a daily pill, and the dose is administered at a more steady, continuous rate. A shortage forces abrupt discontinuation or switching among strengths and brands, which can return disruptive symptoms, undermine bone protective therapy, and push patients toward higher clot risk oral alternatives, the USP's assessment stated. HHS told The Hill in a statement that the manufacturers of estrogen patches are reporting they are continuing to manufacture at full capacity and are working to keep up with the increased demand that has occurred and are currently reporting availability. We are working with all of the manufacturers on ensuring that supplies meet demand and will continue to offer our assistance on anything they need to increase supply, the statement reads. If these products fall into shortage nationally, the FDA will post on our website at that time with availability information from the companies along with their next releases and planned duration of the shortage, and the compounders could make product following all applicable laws. Currently, these products are not in shortage. We continue to monitor supply and are offering our assistance to the manufacturers with anything needed to increase supply. The story: Democrats urge ICE to halt purchase of electric gloves before innocent lives are lost. House Democrats on the Homeland Security Committee are calling for Department of Homeland Security, or DHS, Secretary Mark Wayne Mullen to abandon plans to equip immigration agents with electric shock gloves and halt this procurement before more innocent lives are lost. U.S. Immigration and Customs Enforcement, or ICE, earlier this month published a notice of their plan to buy the generated low output voltage emitter, marked as GLOVE, prompting widespread concern over how they may be used. ICE is part of DHS, led by Mullen. Under the Trump administration, ICE has repeatedly violated the law and disregarded its own policies on the use of force, shooting 23 people and killing six, including three U.S. citizens. Many of these individuals were not the target of immigration enforcement operations, and in some cases, they were simply exercising their First Amendment rights. As we have raised in previous letters, DHS personnel have also permanently injured and nearly killed innocent people with so-called less lethal weapons, not unlike the glove. Representative Benny Thompson, Democrat of Mississippi, wrote in the letter to Mullen. Indeed, ICE has demonstrated a pattern of misusing tools and devices, including rubber bullets and chemical sprays, in manners that put the public at greater risk of serious injury or death. In addition to the high-profile killings of Alex Preddy and Renee Good, who both died in altercations with federal agents in Minnesota, the use of rubber bullets by federal law enforcement has led to several protesters being blinded in one eye. Guidance from the company that produces the gloves, Compliant Technologies, recommends various limitations in its own literature, noting that failure to follow guidelines could result in injury or death. The product manual for glove outlines a number of potential dangers with the product, including advising that it is not to be used against the elderly, pregnant, or disabled people, while noting that not all underlying medical conditions are visible. Thompson noted that the gloves should not be used on one individual by two officers at the same time, and that the company advises against skin contact beyond 15 seconds. Given ICE's horrific record of violence against the public, the agency must not be allowed to equip its officers and agents with a device that demands both significant training and for and restraint by its users. Thompson said, the Trump administration has defended its plans to purchase the gloves, though it has not said when officers might receive them or in what setting they might be used, such as within detention facilities, rather than with the broader public. In response to The Hill, DHS repeated the same statement it has previously issued about the gloves. ICE is constantly assessing the needs of our officers in the field to ensure they have the tools and equipment necessary to safely arrest and remove criminal illegal aliens from our country. Every decision is made with careful consideration and appropriately reviewed to ensure that any technology ICE utilizes is consistent with all applicable law enforcement policies and standards, a DHS spokesperson said. Border Czar Tom Homan has described the gloves as something of an intermediary step. Look, it's another device to help someone be compliant, whether or not you know, you just can't go from 0 to 100, right? He said during an appearance on Fox News last week. There's a lot of training involved. There's still some background issues that need to be dealt with. So the implementation of these gloves out in the field are going to be a while. I think they serve a better purpose in detention facility where detainees get out of control and there's fights in the facility, Homan said. So we'll see. Still, the training protocol is being written and being reviewed. Then we'll see what they get rolled out. The story: Gen Z turns against capitalism as DSA takes off. Only 9% of Americans under 30 have a very positive view of capitalism, according to a new CBS YouGov poll. That shows a stark generation between Generation Z and older generations. 33% of people over 65, the baby boom generation, say they have a very positive view of capitalism, while 23% of people aged 45 to 64, a grouping that includes Gen Xers and older millennials, view capitalism very positively. Millennials in the 30 to 44 age range were closer to Gen Z, with just 15% saying they had a very positive view of capitalism. 41% of respondents under 30 had a very negative or somewhat negative view of capitalism. That compares to 27% of those 65 and older, 32% of those aged 45 to 64, and 37% of those aged 30 to 44. The data arrives amid a surge in Democratic Socialist victories across the U.S. and not just in progressive corners of the country. State Representative Angie Nixon, Democrat of Florida, on Tuesday beat out the more moderate Alex Vindman, Democrat, in the Democratic Senate primary in Florida, a state known for its sunshine, not socialism. Ashiq Sadiq, National Co-Chair of the Democratic Socialists of America, or DSA, said the polling illustrates what the group is seeing at the street level. Generation Z is ready for a big change. We've seen that polling, and it's definitely striking, but to us, it really tracks with the experience that so many younger people have, Sadiq told The Hill. Gen Z, especially by now, just like wasn't even raised with a lot of the assumptions that I think millennials were. He added, seeing the condition of the world today, our government spending so much money on militarism and expanding ICE and giving tax cuts to the billionaires to the tune of trillions of dollars, while public services are being cut for most Americans, it's just like the contrast is very clear. When asked if there is a gap between disliking capitalism and desiring a socialist economic system, Sadiq said that in response to the capitalist status quo, people are way more open to socialism. He cited a 2025 poll from Jacobin and the DSA Fund, which found that Democrats preferred democratic socialism to capitalism by a 58-point margin. Nixon is seen as the underdog in the general election battle this fall. In response to her primary win, election handicapper Sabato Crystal Ball shifted its projection for the seat from likely Republican to a safe Republican seat. That's partly because of the fundraising shortage Nixon is expected to have, but also reflects doubts that democratic socialism will be a winning message in the fall in Florida. CBS YouGov interviewed 2,287 U.S. adults between August 12 through 14 for their poll, which had a 2.6-point margin of error. Split up, Gen Z is the generation most divided by gender. Gen Z is the generation most politically split by gender, and the difference could affect the midterms this November. Former Vice President Harris won 63% of women and 46% of men aged 18 to 29 in 2024, per a Catalyst analysis. The 17-point gap was the largest of all generations and also the largest Catalyst has measured across four election cycles. Tufts University's Center for Information and Research on Civic Learning and Engagement, or CIRCLE, looked at an ideological malleability in July and found that two-thirds of young adults have shifted their political views in recent years. CIRCLE reported that 40% of young women's beliefs remained unchanged compared to 26% of young men's. Among the women studied, 31% shifted to the left, 9% to the right, 11% to the center, and 9% reported other. Among the men, 22% shifted to the left, 21% to the right, 16% to the center, and 14% reported other. Party is a really big driver of whether someone shows up to the ballot box, Sarah Suzuki, a senior researcher at CIRCLE, told The Hill. And across both genders and probably most Americans, cost of living is a top concern. These factors could push people to the polls in November. A June Economist YouGov poll pinned President Trump's approval rating among adults 18 to 29 at minus 45, the lowest it's been in his presidency. This dissatisfaction alongside historical trends that show midterm elections results serve as a reaction to who is in the White House could mean that November may favor Democrats among Gen Z voters, according to Melissa Deckman, CEO of the Public Religion Research Institute. Deckman added that young women are the most progressive age group and tend to lean left compared to their male counterparts, but this drastic difference between the two genders is unique to Gen Z, and it may be due to today's media landscape. Gen Z has grown up in a fragmented media culture, and algorithms send young women and young men to different sites, Deckman told The Hill. This was evident in 2024 when Harris appeared on Alex Cooper's Call Her Daddy, a podcast with a mostly female audience, and Trump spoke with Joe Rogan, Theo Vaughn, and NELK with mostly male audiences. November will hold several close races, but if any candidate can yank across the Gen Z gender divide and pull across the aisle, they may have a better chance. Young people go to the spheres they already belong to, Suzuki said. The CIRCLE study had a margin of error of 2.5 points and surveyed 5,549 adults between the ages of 18 and 29. Cashing out is Gen Z opting for sports betting as a form of investing. Some Gen Zers appear to be using sports betting platforms as an investment strategy. The legalization and growing accessibility of sports betting has made it easier than ever to download sports books like DraftKings, FanDuel, and BetMGM, alongside prediction markets Kalshi and Polymarket. Sports betting has expanded from a $400 million industry in 2018 into a nearly $17 billion industry in 2026, and a large slice of that is Gen Z. According to a survey from personal finance platform Betterment, 52% of Gen Z sports bettors are putting money intended for investing into sports books, a 21% percentage point lead over millennials and 42 percentage point lead over Gen X. Betterment's survey was conducted between March 27 and April 3, 2026, interviewing a total of 1,000 U.S. respondents, evenly split between Gen Z, millennials, Gen X, and boomers. About 1 in 8 investors say sports betting is part of their long-term investment strategy, which includes 26% of Gen Z. 36% of Gen Z doesn't participate in sports betting at all. The reason why a large chunk of Gen Z is locked in on betting as an investment strategy is that young adults want a way to accelerate money made for long-term investing, or a shortcut, as CNBC calls it. The National Council for Problem Gambling, or NCPG, has identified trends in advertising, accessibility, and Gen Z's hustle culture that keep the generation hooked on making bets. When it comes to sports betting, the key items we're identifying is responsiveness to advertising participation by mobile devices, said Julie Brunson, communications manager for the NCPG. Sports betting is gambling, it's not investing, and our position is that sports betting should only be done as entertainment, not as a strategy for making money or building wealth, Brunson continued. Brunson points out that Gen Z's obsession over sports betting will most likely have an impact on Gen Alpha as well. Gen Alpha is currently interacting with sports betting products and prediction markets. They're watching their older siblings do these things. They're watching the games with them. You know they're engaging passively with advertising, Brunson told The Hill. Leaders in the sportsbook industry have also emphasized that placing money on sporting events is supposed to be fun, not an investment strategy. This is not confined to Gen Z or any other generation. Sports betting is a form of entertainment, a leader in the online gaming industry told The Hill. It's not a wealth creation vehicle, so the adults that decide to engage with wagering or gaming or, you know, casino play are doing this within a predetermined entertainment budget and should not be doing it with money that is either needed for savings or for any other essential expense. In last week's edition of The Feed, we reported on Gen Z's growing reliance and trust in crypto. There's a parallel between crypto and sports betting. In both cases, Gen Z is looking to easily accessible platforms to make some quick money or develop hobbies. All types of industries are trying to meet the small net with these generations that are basically born in digital as digital natives. And so accessibility is an important component of that, the online gaming industry leader said about the parallels sports betting has with other platforms. One last thing. The emojis you use may show your age. You may be speaking a different language than people outside of your generation. That is, your emoji use might be aging you. According to a study from the New York Times, different generations use different emojis for the same reaction. For example, were three of the most used emojis in 2025, but skyrocketed, particularly with teenage girls. In comparison, it was the least used among Gen X. Although there are 24 other available heart emojis, Gen Alpha has adopted the finger cross, and symbols use has grown 109% in a year. Look closely, the heart is at the cross in the fingers. The New York Times acquired the data from Reddit's Academic Torrents, which published combined data from PushShift and ArcticShift by subreddit. Data was taken from November 2024 to January 2025 and November 2025 to January 2026. Emoji use data was collected with Google's Federated Analytics, capturing anonymous use of Gboard, the default keyboard on stock Android devices like Google Pixel. The story, Marky Moulton, lock horns ahead of Massachusetts Senate primary, three takeaways from last debate. Representative Seth Moulton and Senator Ed Markey exchanged blows from the onset of the final Massachusetts Democratic Senate primary debate as the 47-year-old House lawmaker mounts a long-shot bid to oust his 80-year-old progressive opponent. Moulton and Markey appeared for their last televised debate on Thursday, which was hosted by WCVB-TV, WBUR-FM, and the Boston Globe in Boston ahead of the September 1 primary. Early voting begins Saturday. Moulton has framed the race around generational change while questioning Markey's progressive bona fides. He suggested Massachusetts' junior senator has not done enough to fight back against the Trump administration and advance priorities like the Green New Deal. Meanwhile, Markey scoffed at the attacks, pointing to his central role in authoring the climate-oriented policy while seeking to tie the congressman to pass votes and statements on everything from the Iran war to transgender rights. He's also noted that he's received endorsements from key progressives like Senator Bernie Sanders, independent of Vermont, and Representative Alexandria Ocasio-Cortez, Democrat of New York. Polling has consistently shown Markey comfortably ahead, leading Moulton in the contest. The winner of the September primary is the heavy favorite to win the Senate seat in the Bay State come November. Here are the key takeaways from Thursday's debate. Moulton touts progressive positions while his moderate preferences peek through. Throughout the race, Moulton, who made his brand as more left-of-center Democrat in the House, has sought to position himself as the more progressive of the two in the Senate primary. That theme was on clear display during the final debate, though he didn't shy away several times from highlighting more moderate Democrats and or leaning toward more moderated stances. When asked during the debate what Democratic Socialist candidates were getting right or wrong, the House Democrat applauded their focus on affordability, mentioning New York City Mayor Zohran Mamdani before citing centrist Governors Abigail Spanberger of Virginia and Mikey Sherrill of New Jersey, the two governors who won their elections in 2025 are more moderately aligned Democrats and not Democratic Socialists. I have put forward such a progressive affordability agenda that plants the flag in the ground and says that housing, health care, and education should be human rights, Moulton said. Markey, meanwhile, regularly touted his left-wing support, including endorsements from Sanders, Ocasio-Cortez, and Senator Elizabeth Warren, Democrat of Massachusetts. Our party has become more progressive, Markey said. We have to stand up for what the people are talking about at the grassroots, especially young people. They support Medicare for all. We know the healthcare system in our country is a sick care system. They want it fixed. They want a Green New Deal, he continued. They want to take what I've already led on, and they want to build it even bigger. During a discussion over whether transgender girls and women athletes should be allowed to play in the sport that aligns with their gender, Moulton affirmed so while caveating that there should be a discussion, noting issues of safety and fairness. Generational change takes center stage. Markey is one of the oldest senators in the upper chamber, and Moulton has made his opponent's age and generational change focal points in his Senate pitch. I'm running against the senator's decision after 50 years in Washington to run for another term at age 80, the congressman said in his closing remarks, adding, I believe in a new generation of leadership. I believe we can do better than the status quo. Moulton reiterated his support for age limits in Congress, while Markey said that if a lawmaker can't do the job, they should just step down. On Thursday's debate stage, Moulton jabbed at Markey's response on a question about whether he used artificial intelligence or AI platforms in his work. The senator said he used whatever is inside of my iPhone and my iPad, while noting that he didn't know which companies his iPad could be using. With all due respect, Senator, if you don't even know what you're using on your phone or your iPad, like, this is why we need a new generation of leaders to regulate these technologies, Moulton retorted. But Markey has maintained he's still up for the job and that Moulton has a hard time keeping up with him on the campaign trail. He also accused the congressman of discovering issues while campaigning for the Senate, while the senator said he was leading on them already in the upper chamber. I'm more energized than I've ever been before, he said Thursday, noting that he was crisscrossing the state and fighting for families. Responding to Moulton's attack against the progressive senator for not knowing what AI platforms he was using, the senator said the name of the application didn't matter. We need to build safeguards around it, and that is what my legislation is accomplishing, Markey said. Markey zeroes in on Moulton over trans rights. During the debate, the senator renewed his attacks on Moulton over his 2024 remarks on transgender girls and women being allowed to play in sports aligned with their gender, comments Moulton has since apologized for and tried to walk back. Congressman Moulton threw those kids under the political bus after the election of 2024. He just turned them into political fodder that made them afraid. We should have been loving those kids, Markey said. The congressman said shortly after the 2024 election that he opposed transgender girls and women playing on sports teams that align with their gender. Democrats spend way too much time trying to not offend anyone rather than being brutally honest about the challenges many Americans face, Moulton told the New York Times in an interview at the time. I have two little girls. I don't want them getting run over on a playing field by a male or formerly male athlete, but as a Democrat, I'm supposed to be afraid to say that. The congressman has voted in even co-sponsored legislation like House Democrats' Transgender Bill of Rights that aims to support the transgender community. Moulton has since apologized for his comments. To anyone hurt by my comments, I'm sorry because that was not my intention, he said Thursday. My intention was to say that we need to take on these issues. While Moulton supported the right for transgender girls and women to play on teams that aligned with their gender, he still suggested there should be discussion and argued Democrats shouldn't be ceding the issue to Republicans. Democratic momentum keeps rolling in race for Senate. Democrats are riding a wave of momentum as they look to expand their Senate map, with new forecasts offering fresh optimism that flipping the upper chamber could be within reach. The nonpartisan election handicapper Cook Political Report on Thursday shifted the Senate races in Texas and Lowe's toward Democrats, rating both as toss-ups. Decision Desk HQ, or DDHQ, similarly rates them as toss-ups. Even though on paper it should be extraordinarily difficult for Democrats to flip seats that Trump won by more than 13 points, it's increasingly hard to ignore both public and private polling, showing them to be more competitive than the lean category reflects. Jessica Taylor, Cook Political Report's Senate and Governor's editor, wrote in an analysis. Texas Democratic Senate nominee, State Representative James Tallarico, has consistently polled even better than Beto O'Rourke did in 2018. The closest Democrats have recently come to winning a Senate seat in the state. Tallarico's favorability ratings remain net positive, as his scandal-prone GOP opponent, Texas Attorney General Ken Paxton, remains underwater by double digits. In Iowa, Representative Ashley Hinson, Republican, is a formidable candidate, but the tough political environment has hit Iowa especially hard as the agriculture-dependent economy contends with President Trump's tariffs, along with the rising prices for fertilizer and diesel due to the Iran war. She faces Josh Turek, a two-time Paralympic gold medalist in wheelchair basketball, who represents a statehouse district that Trump won by 9 points in 2024. Democrats also got some encouraging results in Alaska on Tuesday when former Representative Mary Peltola, Democrat, got 48% of the primary vote and incumbent Senator Dan Sullivan, Republican, received nearly 43% of the vote. With no other senator serious contenders in the all-party primary, it served as something of a dress rehearsal before they face off again in November. Democrats need to net 4 seats to win the majority in the Senate, a hefty undertaking in an election year with a map that structurally favors Republicans. But the downstream impact of Trump's sinking approval rating, along with historic headwinds facing the majority party, has started to open up seats that once looked like long shots. Trump won Ohio by more than 11 points in 2024, the largest presidential margin of victory the state has seen in 40 years. But the Senate race is now considered a toss-up as incumbent Senator John Husted, Republican, vies to serve the rest of Vice President Vance's Senate term after being appointed last year to the seat. He faces a strong opponent in former Senator Sherrod Brown, Democrat, who narrowly lost his reelection bid to Senator Bernie Moreno, Republican in 2024. The Hill's Helen Huskis reports that the backlash to data centers could be a decisive factor if Husted goes down. Kansas is also seen as a long-shot chance for Democrats to grab a seat, with megachurch Reverend Adam Hamilton, the Democratic nominee, holding a significant fundraising advantage over incumbent Senator Roger Marshall, Republican. Sabato's Cristobal has shifted its rating of the race from safe to likely Republican earlier this month after Hamilton won the nomination. Moderate Republican Senator Susan Collins has been able to hold on for years in the blue-leaning Maine, but Democrats are newly energized after replacing Graham Platner with Troy Jackson on their ticket. Republicans are bullish on their chances of slipping the open Senate seat in Michigan, where former GOP Representative Mike Rogers is facing progressive former health official Abdul El Sayed. A loss for Democrats in Michigan or Maine could put flipping the Senate out of reach. While Republicans have a financial advantage, Democrats have the clear edge when it comes to voter enthusiasm. DDHQ chief elections analyst Jeffrey Skelly said in an interview, Democrats also lead in the generic congressional ballot, with 46% of Americans say they'd back the average Democrat, compared to 40% who would back the average Republican. If the election were held today, according to DDHQ's aggregator. Three things to know. Trump took part in a discussion with his former fixer Michael Cohen on Thursday, suggesting the lawyer was forced to testify against the president during his 2024 hush money trial in New York, the full conversation, which marks a full circle moment in the pair's apparent reconciliation, will air on Sunday. The Democratic National Committee has narrowed down the list of possible cities for its 2028 convention to three: Philadelphia, Boston, and Denver. The location is expected to be finalized in the coming months. House Democrats are calling on Homeland Security Secretary Mark Wayne Mullen to abandon plans to equip immigration agents with electric shock gloves. The Hill's Rebecca Beitsch exclusively reports the Democrats on the Homeland Security panel argued it requires significant training and restraint on officers' part, placing the public at risk. And finally, congrats to this week's Morning Report quiz winners. They were revved up for this racing quiz. Here's who went 4 for 4. Richard Basnick, Jess Elger, Stan Wasser, Chuck Schoenberger, Ned Southoff, Harry Strulevici, Rick Schmidtke, Vicente Montoya, Linda L. Field, Lou Tisler, Bob Hickerson, Mark R. Williamson, Carmine Petraca, Pam Manges, and Steve James. West Palm Beach is the city that is not on the list of this year's locations for the IndyCar Series. The race was extended from 125 laps to 147 because that produces a 250-mile racetrack. Interior Secretary Doug Burgum worked along with Transportation Secretary Sean Duffy to design the course. Despite having many jobs, this was not one of them for Secretary of State Marco Rubio. The National Gallery of Art conducted a study on the impact of the expected high speeds on its artwork. The gallery declined to release specifics of the study, but implemented safety measures for its staff, visitors, collections, and facilities.
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8: Good morning, good afternoon, good evening. Welcome to our show number 1103. It's a kind of a triple A show with an audio postcard from Alaska, a mystery bird from Arizona, and a featured bird from Australia. Larfrea McGregor is from Australia. However, she's here today with the Alaskan audio postcard.
9: Hi, everyone. It's Frea McGregor here. I am standing on a rocky braided riverbed in Denali National Park in Alaska. And they're kind of faint. They're maybe like 50 yards away from me in the scrub. But there's a couple of willow ptarmigan here. They're chicken-looking things with long necks. And they make this really funny call. It's like, a bow, a bow, a bow. And then they get going faster and faster. And I hope you can hear that. We just saw a pair walking across. If you've been to the southwest, sort of like how like gambler's quails sneak around in the scrub like that, but twice as big, with a big red bushy eyebrow on the male. And there's a couple more around because they've been calling to each other. Really cool. Just saw an Arctic ground squirrel a bit ago, and yesterday some boreal chickadees and an American three-toed woodpecker. I'm pretty certain some white-winged crossbills, but we only heard them, and that counts. But I'd love to see them with a wacky crossed bill. So our eyes are peeled for more special Alaskan birds. Okay, bye.
8: Or thank you, Frea. Nice job mimicking that willow ptarmigan call there. Gave us an excuse to play the actual sound of the bird there. So. Exactly. Well, okay. Well, we have a thing that we call plurting around here that we're fond of. Plurting, that's a mashup word meaning picking up litter while birding. And we have lots of folks who are joined in as proud plurters, and we have a couple more to thank this morning, including Judy C. from Orlando, Florida. Thank you, Judy. And Inman from Wakefield, Rhode Island. And if his name sounds familiar, he was the winner with a little help from his dad on last week's Mystery Bird Contest. Inman is 9 years old, and his dad says that Inman has been picking up trash since he was very young, and that he does a beach cleanup every year on his birthday. Well, good for you, Inman. I think you are going to inspire a lot of people of all ages to do what you're doing. And thanks for becoming an official proud plurter. Well, if you'd like to join Inman and Judy by becoming a proud plurter, regardless of your age, please visit talkingbirds.com and click where it says Get Involved. Coming up, our Mystery Bird Contest preview right after this.
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8: It's our mystery bird. Preview here of the contest coming along a bit later in the show. Our mystery bird is a strikingly beautiful scarlet-bellied southwestern songbird. Its back and head are black, and it has a white crescent below the eye. It flashes its black and white wings and fans its white-edged tail constantly while foraging for insects by hopping along branches or catching them in the air. Our bird breeds across parts of Arizona, Utah, New Mexico, and West Texas, and winters through much of central Mexico. Here's a bonus clue. An image of our mystery bird appears on the official T-shirts of the Southeast Arizona Birding Festival, which wraps up today as we do our show live on the 16th of August. That is our mystery
11: secret
8: bird.
11: Is
8: right there. Somebody's pushing the wrong buttons over here, and it's not our engineer, Tim. Anyway, beautiful prizes on our mystery bird contest, including from Fresh Cut Paper, makers of beautiful life-sized pop-up floral bouquets that are wilt-proof and crafted to last a lifetime. We have a certificate for 5 beautiful bouquets. And trust me when I say you will love each bouquet. And from Plain Products, that's Plain with an E. It's a beautiful 4-part travel set. Shampoo, conditioner, body wash, and body lotion. Everything from Plain Products is biodegradable, color safe, and free of parabens, sulfates, and toxins. That's our mystery bird contest preview. I would play the bird again, but I will probably hit the wrong button again, so I'm going to just move on from there and see if I can hit the right button on this thing right here. Whew. Okay, I think that was right. Our royal family members, that's our ambassadors, helping us spread the word about the show and about birds and conservation. Thank you to Andy Molinari from Spring, Texas. Andy reminds us that his wife, Betsy, is an ambassador, and that since he goes birding with her, he thought he should get on board as well. And he has done so. Thank you so much, Andy. Here's another Talking Birds ambassador saying what's kind of good about doing that.
12: Hi, I'm Nancy Sheehan, and I'm calling from Cranberry, New Jersey. I love the Talking Birds show. I learn a ton about conservation, ecology, in addition to birding. I love being an ambassador because I love to share my joy of birding with others.
8: Thank you so much. Thank you so much, Nancy, for those beautiful comments there. To join Nancy, go to that same familiar Get Involved tab at TalkingBirds.com to become a Talking Birds ambassador. Still to come today, we'll learn about the Echoes of the Night Sky Nocturnal Bird Migration Project with Indiana Audubon's Brad Bumgardner. Also today, Mike O'Connor will join us for Let's Ask Mike, almost live from the archive, on the too infrequently discussed topic of hummingbird tongues. And up next, as I mentioned a few minutes ago, our Freya McGregor is from Australia, and so is our featured feathered friend. Presented by the bigger and better BWD magazine, with each large format issue packed with beautiful photographs, illustrations, and in-depth articles ranging from backyard birds to birding abroad. 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As far as we know, there are just a few bird species whose common name includes the positive adjective superb, such as the superb parrot, the superb fairy wren, and a few others, including today's featured feathered friend. Now, we try not to get carried away here, spotlighting birds that are the biggest or the fastest or the most talented in mimicry. But we really are carried away by the mimicking skill of today's bird, which really is superb, and which requires not just a positive adjective, but a superlative one, as the greatest mimic in the bird world. And in fact, arguably the greatest mimic in the entire animal kingdom. It's probably time to state what may be the obvious, that the species is the superb lyrebird. The great naturalist Sir David Attenborough describes the superb lyrebird's vocalizations as the most elaborate, the most complex, and the most beautiful. The plumage of this pheasant-sized bird is mainly dark brown on the upper body, with grayish-brown underparts and red-tinged flight feathers. The wings are short and round, mainly used for balance or for gliding from trees to the ground. Its weak flight performance is offset by its ability to run fast through the forest thanks to powerful legs and strong feet that can clear large obstacles with ease. Adult males have tails that are more than 2 feet long, with S-shaped outer feathers that are called lyrates for their resemblance to the shape of the ancient Greek musical instrument, the lyre. The tail of the female is less ornate, with shorter lyrates and plain broad feathers. Our bird roams the forests of southeastern Australia and south to the island state of Tasmania, where it was introduced several decades ago because of what turned out to be ill-founded fears that the species was becoming threatened with extinction on the mainland. That Tasmanian population is thriving and increasing. The superb lyrebird keeps up its strength through its vocal. Turned out to be ill-founded fears that the species was becoming threatened with extinction on the mainland. That Tasmanian population is thriving and

0: By the way, the superb lyrebird can not only do spot-on imitations of all the other bird species it hears, it can also create impressions of everything from car alarms to chainsaws that are indistinguishable from the real thing. A YouTube search will provide some striking examples. With sounds that no lyre or other earthly animal can match, it's today's featured feathered friend, Minura novohollandii, the superb lyrebird. Welcome again to our show number 1103. Brad Bumgardner is the executive director of Indiana Audubon and creator of the first annual Indiana Dunes Birding Festival in 2015. He's the former head naturalist for the Department of Natural Resources at Indiana Dunes State Park. He has a bachelor's degree in science from Purdue University with an emphasis on ornithology and environmental education. Brad has been presented with the Northwest Indiana's Top 20 Under 40 Business Leaders Award, and he's the lead organizer of a fascinating Indiana Audubon project called Echoes of the Night Sky. And he's here to tell us about the project. Good morning, Brad.
1: Yeah, thank you for having me. It's a lot of descriptions there.
0: Well, yes, indeed, but a lot of stuff that you've done there, so it kind of works out that way. Well, it's good to have you, Brad. I wonder if you'd give us a description and kind of an overview of the project and its goals.
1: Yeah, a lot of folks maybe have never heard of this, and it's a really kind of a unique blend of both science and community science, and it is our program that it's our effort to monitor birds as they're migrating at night. And a lot of folks don't realize the magnitude of thousands, if not millions, of birds that are flying secretly over our house every single night in migration.
0: So this program is a volunteer project or partially volunteer. We call it Citizen Science Project, maybe. How does the training work?
1: Yeah, it's kind of new on the cutting edge. And so we're using the newest technology. We have some software with AI help that's able to listen to. We're using acoustical devices, basically microphones on rooftops that are able to listen all night long. And then the software is able to identify what birds are calling. And so these volunteers are able to monitor, and that's able to give us a larger picture on the total birds that are flying by, when you're flying by. We can look at different areas they may be going through. They're at risk. Urban zones, areas where light pollution, all that we're able to get just by listening to the sky.
0: Wow. And you use something from the Cornell Labs Macaulay Library, I think, right? The flight call filter?
1: Yeah, you know, interestingly, a lot of folks are probably familiar with what we're doing. If you've used Merlin on your own phone, you point that to the sky and it's able to ID birds. We're using specially trained models. This program's called Nighthawk, and it's a program that a lot of folks that study what we call nocturnal flight calls use. And using this, we're able to take just the tiniest squeaks and pips and little chip notes overhead that a lot of birds are doing when they're calling that we just don't hear. And we're able to pick that up and identify to species.
0: The Mississippi Flyway, which is traversed by hundreds of millions of migrating birds in spring and fall, how many species were you able to detect in past project iterations? And if you can get an idea, how many individual birds?
1: Yeah, that's what's really fascinating, is that we start to learn the diversity of birds flying by and just the magnitude. And our number one bird that we've had is Swainson's thrush, a bird that you probably see in migration in the neighboring woodlands. And this is a bird that passes by in the tens of thousands during migration. But also we're able to detect upwards to 100 species, and it includes rare species, least bitterns and barn owls, and some of them that are both state or federally endangered in different areas.
0: Amazing. So I think you started this, Brad, in 2024. What surprises have you found, and what have you learned about conducting the project?
1: Yeah, it is a fairly new project. One of the things that we're learning is there are technological hurdles, getting all the volunteers set up with the devices, getting them recorded, getting computers that they can kind of first to get the insight on what's going on. But also what we've learned is that no season's the same. Weather conditions play a role. We have climate change occurring. And the birds that come in 1 month may be different the next year. And so that's what's really insightful.

0: helpful is that this is data that we're getting to help us understand migration better. And so this is all questions that just add to more questions.
1: Indeed. Well, finally, Brad, how do you utilize the information that you glean from these night sky recordings?
0: Yeah, so, you know, if you go online and if you happen to be an eBird user, a lot of the data that's collected is put on under a special protocol. And so we have chirp reports, and you can kind of learn the volume and scope of migration that's going on. We have as well as information that folks can do this themselves, because all this traditional data then will give us that bigger picture. And we can use that for conservation decisions. We can use that for understanding where artificial light is changing weather, and changing weather patterns are affecting birds. And so there's so many questions that we can begin to answer just by getting this data.
1: Well, I believe you're underway now for this fall season for folks who might want to take part next year, the spring part. I believe that's March 15th through May 31st. What would be the process, and who's eligible to participate?
0: Yeah, absolutely. You know, folks think that they need to have a special dark place that's really quiet, and you don't. Birds are migrating at night over all of our lawns. And so as long as you have a nice place that you can safely secure a microphone, you can even be by an airport, because guess what? You know, the planes quiet down at night too. And so really anywhere you can be, you can go on our website and learn about it. And if you're in the Indiana area, you can join specifically our Echoes of the Night Sky program. But there's a lot of independent folks doing this all around the country that you can still get a lot of the information and do it yourself.
1: Mm-hmm. Brad Bumgardner is Executive Director of Indiana Audubon and lead organizer of the Echoes of the Night Sky Project. You can find out more about the project and maybe join up and find lots of other good stuff that Indiana Audubon is doing at indianaaudubon.org. And if you want to find out specifically about the project, that's pretty easy to do. indianaaudubon.org. And just look under the tab that says What We Do. Brad, thanks for telling us about the project, and we'll look forward to hearing about the results.
0: Thanks for having me.
1: Brad Bumgardner here on Talking Birds, and up next, it's our mystery bird contest in just 1 minute.
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1: Here's our mystery bird. It's our mystery bird contest with fabulous prizes awaiting. Here's the number. We'll give it again in a moment. 781-837-4900. Our mystery bird is a strikingly beautiful scarlet-bellied southwestern songbird. Its back and head are black. It has a white crescent below the eye. It flashes its black and white wings and fans its white-edged tails constantly, or tail, only has one, while foraging for insects by hopping along branches or catching insects in midair. That's our bird. What is it? Tell us, you'll be perhaps the winner of the mystery bird contest. As always, no correct answer means a drawing determines our winner. And beautiful prizes include those five gorgeous bouquets from fresh cut paper, and a beautiful four-part travel set, and useful, I should add, shampoo, conditioner, body wash, and body lotion from Plain Products. That's Plain with an E. And here's that number again, as promised, at 781-837-4900. I'll even give it again. It's 781-837-4900. Meanwhile, let's ask Mike, almost live from the archive, in just 1 minute.
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1: Down to Orleans, Cape Cod, Mike O'Connor and that town doing something very special for the environment. Let's find out about it. Good morning, Mike.
4: Hey, good morning, Roy. Yeah, right. My little town, Orleans, which, you know, is, you know, not known for its cutting edge. We just got indoor plumbing like a year ago.
1: Congratulations on that.
4: You know, it's nice. You should try that. But they just, a year or two ago, they banned those crummy little cheesy plastic bags that the stores used to put, you'd buy a soda and then they'd put it in a bag and you throw it away.
1: And then the bag would go up into a nearby tree shortly after.
4: The bag trees, right. And so they got rid of those, so okay, everybody's doing that. But just last week, they also outlawed or banned or you can't sell those single-use little bottles of water. You know, like when we were kids, we would just, you know, go to, as we say in Massachusetts, a bubbler. We'd go to a water fountain,
1: a bubbler,
4: and have a drink. Well, then they got, you know, there's money in that, so they put them into plastic bottles and everybody's buying them. Well, no more in Orleans. You can still buy large containers of water, but the little ones, the little single-use things, no more. So good for them.
1: Indeed, yeah. By the way, I just wanted to mention, we're going to do a little piece on an upcoming show about the idea of bottled water in general and whether it's really better than tap water. And we have some kind of expert testimony and stats that might surprise some people about that.
4: Oh, I'm going to listen to that show.
1: All right, me too. So... Tim is nodding. He may listen as well.
5: Listen, you better do the show, too. Come on.
1: Doing it and listening, you think that's easy? No, it's not. So, but the other thing you wanted to talk about, and we have the picture that we're going to put on our website to demonstrate this, and that is your amazing picture of a ruby-throated hummingbird, and particularly the tongue of that bird and how amazing it is.
4: Right. Well, I think we've all birders are trying to take pictures of hummingbirds, which is hard. They're fast. And one morning I was sitting out on the deck having breakfast, and my wife has some flowers out there. And, you know, like a million times, the light's nice, let's take a few pictures. And I took a ton. And then when I went back to look at them, in one shot, the hummingbird had put its beak through the blossom, and the tongue had come out the other side. And when I saw the picture at the end, hummingbirds, I kind of knew this, but I guess I forgot, have a split tongue at the end, like a snake or a politician. And at the end, this was a dramatic split. It's like almost like two tongues. And at the end of each, we'll call it fork, is these little hair-like fibers that collect the nectar. And if the birds bring it in, they bring the nectar with them, and the bird can flick this tongue in and out like 12, 15, 18 times per second. This is just, and when it does, it shoots out. As it comes out, it forces the nectar that's just gathered back into the bird's throat, and they do this. And I had taken a lot of pictures, and you see the tongue sticking out. It just looks like a one piece. But in this picture, for whatever reason, the fork was really wide, and it was really cool. It was. It looks like a party favor out of the bird.
1: Wow!
4: That's why we can use those flat hummingbird feeders. They're like a dish. We don't need those drippy kind where the nectar sits at the very tip. They can be flat, and the birds extend their tongue as long as their beak is, so it's extra long, and they can lap up nectar that's deep inside those flat feeders, which are the better choices. Go ahead. What were you gonna say?
1: I forgot now, but that's okay. No, that was important information that you just gave there. So thank you for that, and we will get that amazing picture of yours up on our website very shortly.
4: All right. We'll talk to you next week.
1: All right, Mike O'Connor, down there in Orleans, Massachusetts, where no more of those little plastic bottles of water there. The Seabird Institute's Hog Island Audubon Camp, celebrating its 90th anniversary, hosts five-night immersive educational programs for adults, teens, and families. Through these sessions, taught by the world's leading naturalists, ornithologists, and artists, Hog Island campers deepen their relationships with the birds and the ecosystems around them. For more information, full camp details, and other program offerings, visit audubon.org/Hog Island. That's audubon.org/Hog Island. All right, we are back to the Mystery Bird for the final time. Mystery Bird contest, that is, and we don't have a lot of time, so please call us as soon as you can. Tell us what that bird is or give us your guess. Either way, at this number, it's 781-837-4900. Please call us as soon as you can. That's 781-837-4900. Our mystery bird is strikingly beautiful, scarlet-bellied southwestern songbird. Its back and head are black. It has a white crescent below the eye. It flashes black and white wings, and it fans its white-edged tail constantly while foraging for insects by hopping along branches or catching insects in the air. Our bird breeds across parts of Arizona, Utah, New Mexico, and West Texas, and winters through much of central Mexico. That's the details on that bird. And those prizes, once again, from Fresh Cut Paper, makers of beautiful life-sized pop-up floral bouquets that are wilt-proof and crafted to last a lifetime. It's five beautiful bouquets, and yes, they have bird-themed bouquets among their selections. Fresh-cut bouquets, by the way, have a small fraction of the carbon footprint of imported flowers, and the fresh-cut folks plant a tree for every bouquet sold. And trust me when I say you will love each bouquet. And from Plain Products, Plain with an E, that is a gorgeous and very useful four-part travel set. Shampoo, conditioner, body wash, and body lotion. And with that, are we out of time, Tim? We are. We're going to have to give the answer to our mystery bird, which is the painted red start. Anyway, thanks for listening. Thanks to our amazing Talking Birds crew. We'll see you next week.
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12: Hello, this is Mary from Talking Information Center. Today I will be reading from the Saturday Evening Post, May-June 2026 issue. The Post-it section, the grid, pie-eyed. Circling back, Archimedes was able to calculate the value of pi as about 3.1418 in the 3rd century BC. Proto-Indo-European pi is the hypothetical 6,000-year-old common ancestor to the languages now spoken in Europe and West and South Asia. Lombardi's opened in New York City in 1897 as a grocery store that also sold tomato pies, not long after it became America's first pizzeria. Deceptively sweet. Invented in 1856, the Boston cream pie is really a type of cake. Pied Piper is a medieval story about a rat catcher who abducts a town's children after the townsfolk refuse to pay him. Sweeney Todd, first appearing in the 1840s novel The String of Pearls, gave his murder victims to Mrs. Lovett, who baked them into meat pies. Velvet Brown's horse is called Piebald in the 1935 novel, National Velvet because the 1944 film used a solid-colored horse was renamed Pie. Released in 1971, Don McLean's American Pie held the record for the longest song to reach number one until 2021. Doggone, Eleanor Estes' book Ginger Pie, about the hunt for the Pie family, missing dog, won the Newbery Medal in 1952. After a blight ravaged the hops harvest, farmers in Summer, Washington, changed crops, and by the 1930s, the town had become the rhubarb pie capital of the world. Let them eat pie. Containing no milk or eggs, the five-ingredient water pie was a popular dessert during the Great Depression. Inspired by the turducken and not imitated by cowries, adventurous bakers have created the pie caken, a pie baked inside a cake. Three questions, Don McLean. The music legend is still learning life's lessons after eight decades. Few songs have endured like American Pie. And you could say the same about Don McLean, who's still on the road at 80. 55 years after he wrote the chart topper that made him famous. He has become a living link to music that never dies and remarkably shows no signs of slowing down. McLean is more than a legend in his own time. He's expanding his horizons with a Broadway show in development, a children's book, Vincent, Starry, Starry Night, based on his lyrics and devoted to organizations that help the homeless. But nothing equals the boost he gets from performing live as fans sing his hits along with him. Gene Wolfe, you still love going on the road and now singing your way across the country from Florida to Las Vegas this summer and across Australia this fall. Don McLean, I think of it as singing in the room. That's where the music had its biggest impact on me growing up, in the rooms from Carnegie Hall to Madison Square Garden, listening to greats from Frank Sinatra to Ella Fitzgerald and the Beatles. So I'll be singing my songs in big and small rooms, and I'll get the audience to sing along too. And before you know it, it's time for the last song. Of course, there will be American Pie and Vincent and I Love You So. I don't mind singing the songs that I'm known for, that the audience wants me to sing. I never get tired of it. What makes me so happy is that it gives people moments of reflection and brings back times in their lives that have passed. Where you heard it, when you heard it, the memory is very powerful. Were you all about music when you were a kid? I wasn't good in school, but when I got a guitar in my hands, when I was about 13 or 14, and I saw Elvis Presley, I thought to myself, if I can learn to play this, I know I can sing. I can sing for people, and I can make a few dollars, and I can have fun doing it. I had no idea what that relationship with the guitar would produce. I never thought about the future. I just went through this exciting adventure, and the songs still come to me. I wake up, and they're in my head. Years have been going by now, and it's the 55th anniversary. I'm 80, but I don't ever think of retiring. I've outlived some greats who did, so I'll just keep on doing what I love. JW, so what keeps you going? DM, I'm a fighter. I will die before I give in. That's what you have to learn. You can't be running to someone to hold your hand all the time through the pain, and it will strengthen you. Nobody could tell me nothing growing up, and nobody has ever since. And if it turned out great, I was responsible. And if it was a failure, I was responsible. I learned from my mistakes, for sure. But I realize how blessed I've been, and I know how rough it is for everybody else out there who can't find a pathway in life that they love. I'm so lucky to have found mine. Gene Wolfe is the Post West Coast editor. Superstar Kids. Naomi will not be foiled. Meet Naomi Epstein, a 15-year-old competitive fencer from Pennsylvania. Inspired by the Olympics, she took up the blade at age 7 through a fencing summer camp. From there, Naomi joined local fencing club and began to compete. Describing herself as very competitive, Naomi works hard at her sport 4 to 5 days a week, though it can be 6 to 7 before tournaments. An avid runner, Naomi also competes in track and field. Off the mats and the track, she loves Lego and Marvel series. Her advice to other potential fencers, the main key is to just really have fun with it. Also noting that it takes breaks to avoid burnout and keeping up with your studies are equally important. What do you think? Unlike in Europe, you can drive all day in America without crossing an international border. So a passport isn't as essential here. Nonetheless, it's a good form of ID to have. Sports, leisure, chess, boxing. Two strategic games in one. This sport's name doesn't hide anything. Chess boxing is a combination of chess and boxing. Chess boxing matches at least up to 11 rounds, alternating between 4 minutes of speed chess and 3 minutes of rounds of boxing, with a minute's break between for competitors to don and doff their gloves. During chess rounds, contenders wear noise-canceling headphones so they can't hear spectators' suggestions. But beyond that, standard chess and amateur boxing rules apply. A match is won by either checkmate or knockout. If there's no winner after at least the last round, by decision, Yugoslavian-French comic book artist Enkel Vajil introduced chess boxing in a sci-fi graphic novel in 1992. A decade later, Dutch artist and innovator Ipe Roombong recalled the concept and brought it to life. In 2003, he founded the World Chess Boxing Organization in Berlin. Today, the WCBO and the World Chess Boxing Association in London promote the brainy and brawny sport, which has become popular in much of Europe, Russia, Japan, and India. The explainer. What is aura farming? Aura farming is an attempt to enhance one's personal image for social clout. As understood by Gen Z and Gen Alpha, aura is a form of quantification of how cool you are. In sitcom terms, one's aura might run from Fonzie high to Ralph Malph low. Farming has evolved a newer sense of video gaming. It's when a player repeats sometimes tedious action to gain experience, points, or resources rather than enjoying the gameplay. To farm aura, then, is to do something for the specific purpose of looking effortlessly chic, nonchalant, or cool, rather than as true of expression of self. The term aura farming emerged the summer of 2025 from viral TikTok video of an Indonesian boy in sunglasses calmly dancing on the bow of a racing boat, slicing through the water. The term caught the social media, spurred on by quirky reactions and recreations of the dance in the clip, IRL, in real life. Aura farming has a negative association, indicating an excessive preoccupation with one's image. Book it now. Vineyard Hotels. If your idea of summer bliss includes chilled rosé, leafy rows of grapes, and alfresco tasting, the Vineyard Hotel offers a front row seat to the season's most delicious show. Ideally situated amid Michigan's Old Mission Peninsula restaurants and wineries, Chateau Chantel is surrounded by 75 acres of vines and water views with 12 rooms and suites. The cozy B&B hosts wine dinners, cooking classes, and other wine-centric events. Just 12 miles down the road is Traverse City, home to shops, galleries, cafes, walking trails, and cultural hotspots. For a palate-pleasing alternative to Napa Valley, head to California's Central Coast and Paso Robles, a region ripe with more than 200 wineries. The 171-room El Greto Vine Resort sits on 20 acres of lush gardens with a spa and pool with private cabanas. You can also book a vineyard tour or yoga sessions in the Abbey and browse the estate's impressive art collection. Be sure to sample El Greto's private label wine, which pairs well with the Cal Mediterranean menu at the hotels Cello, Ristorante, and Bar. Just 39 miles from Buffalo, New York, Niagara-on-the-Lake, Ontario, is a picturesque Victorian-era town in Canada's most prolific wine-producing province, in also scenic summer HQ for tasting. Attending the famous Shaw Festival Theater productions, April to December, and visiting Niagara Falls, less than 30 minutes away, book one of the 21 rooms and suites at Riverbend Inn and Vineyard, which dates to 1809 and adjoins Peter Peller Estates Winery, surrounded by 57 acres of vineyards. There's also a gourmet restaurant, bikes for cycling along the scenic Niagara River Parkway, and a complimentary seed tasting for two at Partner Winery Peter Peller Estates. Travel, practical matters, weigh anchor. You don't need to own a boat to sail on epic summer vacation. 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The company's chief marketing officer, Caitlin Chote, tells us more. Is it easy? As simple as booking a hotel. 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Local licenses may be required. Do you recommend lakes, rivers, or the open ocean? Lakes and inland waters are wonderful for beginners because they offer easy navigation and smooth conditions. Rivers provide a mix of scenery and culture. Coastal trips are perfect for those seeking a bigger adventure. Where are boaters going? U.S. favorites include Miami, Fort Lauderdale, St. Petersburg, Chicago, Seattle, West Palm Beach, Los Angeles, and San Diego. These cities have beautiful waterways and are also close to dining, culture, and attractions. Next is titled, Mow Less, Not Never. No Mow May works as a cultural nudge, but real ecological benefit comes from changing what lawns are made of. April showers bring May flowers, but in my world, May also heralds Gemini season, a reminder that holding multiple truths build character. The mindset comes in handy when evaluating No Mow May, which urges homeowners to skip the mower in the name of pollinator conservation. The concept is appealing, accessible, and well-meaning. It's also more complicated than the yard sign suggests. Originally launched in the UK, No Mow May entered through the US through Appleton, Wisconsin, where some of the earliest and most influential supportive research was later retracted, highlighting how quickly catchy slogans can outpace evidence. That tension makes No Mow May worth examining. Not as a win or a failure, but as a case study of good intentions meeting ecological reality. At face value, the idea is easy to love. Research supports the basic premise. A 2018 study of suburban Massachusetts lawns found that less mowing increased the presence of flowers and bees, particularly in early spring. Importantly, the biggest gains did not come from abandoning the mower altogether, but from mowing less often, a lazy lawnmower approach that favors moderation over extremes. What often goes unasked is what is blooming, an important distinction if the goal is lasting habitat rather than short burst of spring forage. In typical American yards, reduced mowing generally reveals a familiar mix of hardy, non-native species adapted to turf grass systems. More recent research has raised concerns that broad social campaigns like No Mow May can flatten this complexity, prioritizing visibility and participation without necessarily improving ecological function. A 2024 turfgrass study evaluated No Mow May as a biological panacea, but as a social movement, and found that while such efforts can shift norms and spark participation, they do not reliably translate into higher quality habitat. In other words, No Mow May excels at awareness. As a habitat strategy, it's limited. By focusing on when lawns are mowed rather than what they're made of, such as well-meaning movements, risk reinforcing turfgrass systems that seem pollinator-friendly without providing the structure insects need. The limits of that approach are not just theoretical. In Superior, Wisconsin, city leaders formally embraced No Mow May in 2022, only to revise the policy after residents and officials wrestled with what it looked like on the ground after a wet early spring. By 2025, the city had transitioned toward a more flexible slow-mow spring, trading a blanket pause on mowing for a moderated model. The change did not reject the science so much as refine it, echoing in the research. In practice, Superior's pivot reflects a broader lesson. When conservation slogans meet real neighborhoods, nuance tends to follow. Entomologist Doug Talamy has long argued that the most effective shift is not skipping a month of mowing, but shrinking lawns and replacing turf with native plants that support insects through their life cycles. That philosophy embraces nuance rather than absolutes, and is one I have adopted in my own yard. Part of my yard goes completely unmowed. My side yard hosts my sedge sanctuary, a low-growing mix of native sedge species, wild strawberries, and Virginia creeper that only works because the turf grass was removed and replaced intentionally. Other areas have been converted to native plantings. The rest of the yard, I mow it, even in May, and I enjoy it. In fact, mowing on June 1st has become an annual birthday tradition for me. With No Mow May holding multiple truths turns out to be the point. Conservation does not have to mean neglect, and care does not have to look the same everywhere. Oftentimes, the best spark yard is the one designed to need less mowing, and one where mowing is still a choice. Mary Margaret Moffat is an ecological advanced Indiana master naturalist. Art is not a sport. Practically every possible human action has been adapted in some way for competition. Swimming, driving, getting the ball in a hole, throwing sharp objects, eating hot dogs. The National Grocers Association even hosts an annual Best Bagger Championship that rewards $10,000 to the person who bags groceries the best. We seem to love organizing people into winners and losers, maybe a little too much. There's nothing innately wrong with competition. Many competitive events, from kickball to cake decorating, are celebrations of joy, teamwork, and human achievement. A good, healthy game can be a way to push boundaries and improve oneself physically and intellectually. But we've taken our competitive spirit too far, manufacturing contests in an area that is anti-ethical to competitions of elimination, a field of human endeavor that combines skill, imagination, and creativity to produce things that are beautiful, meaningful, or in the best instance, both. We're competing in fine arts now. The streaming services offer all manners of reality TV, artistic contests. If competition is centered around fashion, beauty, makeup, or special effects, makeups aren't your liking, you can also watch artists and artisans via to be named the best in glassblowing, bladesmithing, tattooing, and oh so much dancing. And we can't forget the music, singing competitions, solo, and in groups are ambiguous. These are some of my favorite shows because I get to watch amazing artists create amazing things, but each episode ends with elimination. There's always one less artist, one less chance to be astounded and aspired. Often enough, a contestant gets eliminated because of one bad day. and they, and we, lose out on all the great things they might otherwise have done. I grew up invested in art competition. I was a marching band kid. Some 200 of us spent hot afternoons in the school parking lot memorizing and perfecting a 10-minute show that combined live music with stunning visuals. In some ways, it was like a live-action Fantasia, and performing it for an audience was thrilling. But of course, creating the show wasn't enough. Instead of being evaluated for our own merits, for our artistry, we had to be judged against others. Marching bands had to compete. One had to come out on top, and one had to be on the bottom. It's only in hindsight that I recognize the best things that took away from my marching band experience had nothing to do with competing and everything to do with music and teamwork and pride. If art has a purpose, it's related to that type of personal growth, which I keep with me every day while trophies we won gather dust somewhere. I still love those art-based competition shows. I love that we can be exposed to new skills and techniques, to new artists and artistries, and the artists themselves can gain exposure and even rewards. But let's not let competitive aspect override what's really at the heart of such efforts. Let's recognize that you cannot win art by defeating someone else. Rewards, yes. Recognition, most certainly. But competition, leave that to sports and board games, and let art be art. Andy Hollenbeck. Seriously Good Film and TV. Film critic Bill Newcott offers his entertainment picks for mature audiences. The Devil Wears Prada, 2, May 1st. One thing Meryl Streep and Anne Hathaway agreed on, they would never film a sequel to their 2006 mega hit Devil Wears Prada. Fast forward 20 years, and here they are, along with Prada 1 co-stars Stanley Tucci and Emily Blunt, once more cranking out the pages of a runway magazine. If the faces are the same, though the magazine business is not, tell me about it. Now Streep's Iron Lady editor, Miranda Priestly, is trying to navigate an entirely new media landscape. Miranda still barely tolerates Hathaway's wide-eyed anti-sox and Blunt's churlish Emily Charton. But with Milan as her lavish backdrop, it's all hands on deck to keep runway running. Books we are reading. When they're not bringing you stories from around the nation, the editors at the Post are always reading. Here's some of the books they've enjoyed this spring. Kitchen by Banana Yoshimoto. Kitchens can reveal the intricacies of our lives and preserve traces of our existence. From the way we stack the dishes in our cabinets to the layout of our countertops. And for Meekage Sukrai, The Kitchen is a Perfect Distraction from Life's Tragedies. Published in 1988, that translated into English in 1993, Banana Yoshimoto's Kitchen tells the story of a young Japanese woman grieving in the recent loss of her grandmother and last family member. No longer able to stay in her own home, Meekage moves in with one of her grandmother's acquaintances, a young man named Yuichi, who works part-time at a local flower shop. In the kinship Meekage develops with Yuichi and his mother, she rediscovers the value of family and finds a new appreciation for cooking. This novella is painfully vivid and honest representation of loss that explores the role memory plays in mourning. Cheesecake by Mark Kolansky. Mark Kolansky is primarily known for his nonfiction, which is often focused on culinary history. He penned, among others, Salt, A World History. His character-driven novel, Cheesecake, set on New York City's West 86th Street in the 1980s and 90s, doesn't stray far from the field. Central to the story is the world's oldest recorded cheesecake recipe by ancient Roman statesmen Cato and the Elder. After one Greek family's version of his recipe wins food critics' praise, reproducing Cato's cheesecake becomes a neighborhood obsession. Each chapter reveals the community through the eyes of a different person, and their separate but linked stories come together like a jigsaw puzzle into a fuller picture of New York City's Upper West Side as it undergoes a cultural shift. Ask the Vet, Senior Cat Food. Question. I am very careful to buy only senior cat food for June, my healthy 10-year-old cat. Sometimes it's hard to find. Is it necessary for her to eat senior cat food? Answer, no, it's not necessary for June to eat senior cat food. On pet food labels, the word senior is a marketing term, not a regulatory clinical designation. The Association of American Feed Control Officials, AAFCO, establishes nutrient profiles for pet foods, but has established none for senior cat food. That's probably because veterinary nutritionists say senior cats, assuming they're healthy, have the same nutritional needs as other adult cats. Veterinarians often say age is not a disease, so there's no reason healthy senior cats need special food just because they're old. Incidentally, the term senior generally refers to all older cats, but veterinarians sometimes use more specific words. A cat is middle-aged at 7 to 10 years old, senior at 11 to 14 years, and geriatric at 15 years and above. Ask the Vet is written by veterinarian Lee Pickett, VMD. Send questions to editors at SaturdayEveningPost.com and read more at SaturdayEveningPost.com/AskTheVet. That's all the time we have for today. This has been Mary reading from Talking Information Center from the Saturday Evening Post, May, June 2026 issue. Thank you for listening.
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0: Hi, my name is Billy, and here is tonight's weather forecast for the Talking Information Center. This evening, there will be a 20 to 50% chance of showers and patchy fog, with degrees low around 63. The sun rose today at 5:59 a.m., the sun will set today at 7:35 p.m., and sun will rise tomorrow at 6 o'clock a.m. That's all the weather I have for today. Billy giving you the weather for the Talking Information Center. Have a wonderful evening.
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0: And coming up next on the Talking Information Center, it is the Woman's Hour. 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
5: Hello, and welcome to the Women's Hour. I'm Mary Ellen. Thank you for joining me. Beginning today with Yahoo. Your kids' squishy obsession isn't really about the squishy. Are they begging you for yet another tiny toy? Luckily, all those playground crazes have a surprisingly wholesome purpose. Today's playground crazes offer a surprisingly revealing window into children's social development by Amelia Edelman. So your third grader is suddenly desperate for a particular squishy. Those colorful, squeezable, shape-shifting riffs on the stress balls of yore. Or maybe they're begging for another pack of Pokemon cards because everyone else has the newest set. Maybe they've spent weeks perfecting their Beyblade battle strategy, or they insist on wearing the exact same collectible Boba Tea keychain as half their class. To adults, it can all feel a little baffling. Didn't we already buy enough tiny toys? But to kids, these possessions often carry far more weight than their sometimes hefty price tags suggest. They're conversation starters, status symbols, and trading currency. They're sort of membership cards that signal, hey, you're in, at a time when kids are just learning what that means. Adults may just not see it. Every generation had its thing. Millennial kids swapped Tamagotchis, Pogs, and the original Pokemon cards. Gen X kids traded Garbage Pail Kids, Cabbage Patch Kids, and Friendship Pins. What's different today isn't that kids become obsessed. It's how quickly trends emerge, evolve, and spread across schools, because of social media. Today's playground crazes offer a surprisingly revealing window into children's social development. The trends may be spreading faster than ever before, but the meaning kids attach to beloved childhood objects has thankfully remained remarkably durable. Collectible, social, and scarce. These days, a trend can explode almost overnight. It might start with something middle school kids see on YouTube or TikTok, but quickly reach second grade via sibling lines before many parents have even heard of it. Beneath the speedy surface of 2026 toy trends, the function hasn't changed. When children trade Pokemon cards, compare collections, or organize Beyblade battles, they're engaging in a real-world lessons about negotiation, problem-solving, perspective-taking, and conflict resolution, says Kristen Miller, an education at Celebree School. They're learning how to advocate for themselves, compromise, handle disappointment, and navigate group dynamics. While adults may focus on the toy itself, educators often see the social learning happening around it. In other words, these toys are helping your kids become real people, members of a community who must learn to live alongside one another. After all, elementary school is when children begin placing increasing importance on peer acceptance. Friendships become more stable, but also more emotionally intense. Kids start comparing themselves to classmates more frequently and become acutely aware of which trends are in versus out. Today's biggest elementary school obsessions share several traits that make them almost perfectly engineered for playground culture. They're collectible. Kids rarely stop at one, whether it's squishies, Pokemon cards, Labubus, or mini brands, literally miniature replicas of real-world products. Each purchase leads you on the path to another. Collecting taps into children's desire for mastery and completion. They're social. Most playground favorites aren't passive toys. They're meant to be traded or battled. A Beyblade isn't much fun alone. Neither is a binder full of Pokemon cards if nobody's around to admire or trade. The object creates the interaction. They involve scarcity. From limited editions to rare cards to special releases and mystery packaging, these collectibles have their own drama. Much like adult sneaker drops or Stanley Cup color launches, scarcity creates excitement and social value. Take squishies, for example. It's a total craze, says Holly Ramey, an educator and mom in New York. Because they are sold out everywhere and hard to find, they're kind of like collector's items. The teachers have now banned them from school unless you have, like, a special note that says you have ADHD and you actually need one to fidget with, which they're supposed to be for. They're fidget toys. But for kids, a toy's original purpose, fidgeting, playing a card game, what have you, morphs into something else if everyone at recess is battling, collecting, or trading. At that point, participating isn't just about owning the object, it's about joining the conversation and learning to play and negotiate with other kids. I like Beyblades because it's really fun just to watch them battle, and that some are powerful and some aren't, says my son Silas, who is 10. The structure of the Beyblade influences how often they win. I'm trying to get ones that are powerful because then I can win more, and that feels fun. Ruby, 10, from New York, likes squishies. Because they're squishy, obviously. But she, too, has clocked their hidden currency. All the kids like squishies because they're really popular, and kids want to be, like, better than other kids. The biggest pitfall, of course, is just as Ruby says. These systems can create exclusion. Only some children can afford new collectibles, so that playground hierarchies may emerge. Teachers witness kids arguing over unfair trades or excluding classmates who don't own the right items. But experts caution against assuming the toys themselves are the problem here. Instead, they reveal existing social dynamics. It can be an important teaching moment for parents. These trends highlight opportunities for adults to help children build inclusive communities, says Miller. We know that belonging is a fundamental need, and when certain toys become status symbols, they can unintentionally create barriers. That's why it's important for adults to help children learn that friendships are built on kindness, shared experiences, and mutual respect, not possessions. Why does having the right stuff feel so important? Many parents are surprised by the emotional intensity these toys inspire. My kid doesn't just want the toy, he feels devastated that he doesn't have it. And developmentally, that makes sense. Angela Narayan, PhD, Associate Professor of Clinical Child Psychology at the University of Denver, says these trends help elementary-aged kids develop their identities as separate from their parents or caregivers. Part of the appeal is that parents don't get them, as these trends help elementary-aged kids develop their identities as separate from their parents or caregivers. Part of

consumerist little twerps. Yet, it means they're craving social safety. For kids to have the right stuff is not new, explains Yolanda Carlos, professor of early childhood education at Pacific Oaks College. When I taught preschool, children compared tennis shoes and formed friendships based on toys, shoes, lunchboxes, t-shirts. We all display our identities through our accessories. Ask kids why they love these trends, and they probably won't mention rarity or value. Instead, they'll say, "It's my favorite. I'm really good at it." My son says he's known for his Beyblade strategy, while another kid designs elaborate squishy collections. These niches help even shy kids feel like they belong. I like Nidos because they're squishy, heavy, and satisfying, says 8-year-old Zoya from North Carolina. They have a good weight. I like Butterstick squishies, and you can get different kinds of butter, like unsalted and salted. As Zoya says, there's a physical, material aspect to these toys and games, and that can be a welcome relief for kids and parents alike in a world wildly overpopulated by screens. They're very tactile, says Ramey of the Toy Trends. We live in an increasingly technological world, so just having this tactile thing in your hand that you can squeeze is a somatic teacher. I think that's pretty chill. The focus is on a shift of pace that intentionally creates a slowdown without intentional pauses, agrees Carlos, when it comes to kids playing with squishies or getting lost combing through a Pokemon binder. This is a means of true play, she argues, one that technology can't replicate. What parents can learn from playground trends. It's tempting to dismiss each new obsession as another expensive phase, but these crazes offer opportunities for conversations that extend far beyond toys. Parents can ask, "What makes that item special to you? How did you decide this was worth saving your own money for? What happens if someone wants to trade? How do you know whether a trade is fair? What should you do if someone pressures you? How can you include classmates who don't have these toys?" Those discussions naturally introduce lessons that experts say set a key foundation for kids later in life. Delayed gratification is important for learning about the value of money, says Carlos. So instead of automatically saying yes or no, parents can help kids think through buying and collecting decisions. It's forced me as a parent to give my daughter the opportunity to use her own money, Ramey says. I've witnessed her take $15 to the store and try to buy 3 squishies, and then take 2 away because she doesn't want to spend all her money at once. Ramey says this has been the most positive thing about the toy trends and has forced me to have more strict boundaries with consumption. It's like they want more and more because it's competitive. So-and-so has this one. So it's teaching her the difference between a want and a need.
getting her

0: to feel the tension of wanting something and not being able to get it. Silas's obsession with Beyblades has motivated him to make his own money. He doesn't get an allowance, but offers chore services around the block, like feeding the neighbor's chickens or watering plants. If I don't have any Beyblades, I would just use my savings to buy some, Silas says nonchalantly. Same with Pokemon cards. If I didn't have any, I wouldn't feel left out for long, because I would just earn money. What today's toy crazes have in common with ours? Today's elementary school crazes may seem a far cry from the Go-Go's Crazy Bones and Beanie Babies many parents remember, but underneath the surface, they're the same. Even the same as kids trading marbles in the early 1900s. Kids have always used shared fascinations to figure out who they are, where they belong, and how to connect with one another. Like how our parents didn't understand why we liked the things we did, there's a sense of, why are they excited about this? Like it's a blob, laughs Raimi about her daughter's squishy obsession. But when I reflect on the sensation of getting something everybody else has, there's this unifying energy to it. It defines their generation. It gives them a sense of belonging. The object of the craze may change over time, but the pattern and meaning of it within society stays the same, agrees Narayan. In fact, she argues, kid crazes are no different from our own. How adults behave and engage with their own interests and hobbies. Romance novels, true crime docuseries, and other hit shows and movies that adults have gone bananas over all allow people to be a part of the conversation. No one, adult or child, wants to feel left out. The toys may rotate every school year, but the developmental work stays remarkably consistent. And if parents can look past the clutter piling up in backpacks and bedrooms, they may find that squishies, Pokemon cards, Beyblades, and more aren't just playground distractions. They're some kind of childhood's earliest lessons in friendship, identity, negotiation, and belonging. And hey, every hour my kid spends playing with these tchotchkes is an hour spent off screens and with peers, aka living in the real world. So, maybe the distraction isn't so bad after all. From the New York Times Magazine, still the one. At 60, Shania Twain has become a Gen Z icon for her unapologetic vision of womanhood. Just Don't Call It Feminism, by Lizzie Goodman. Just over a month ago, on a steamy night in London, the pop country megastar Shania Twain finished a performance at Wembley Stadium, changed out of her hot pants and stilettos, and retired to a dressing room with her tall, dashing husband. She never eats solid food before going on stage. Otherwise, I get burpy. So now she could enjoy a plate of fruit and cheese, pouring Veuve Clicquot into champagne flutes and sharing bits of cheddar with her Pomeranian, Sapphire. She was spending a stretch of the summer in London as the opening act for a record-breaking 12-date residency at Wembley Stadium. The headliner, Harry Styles, a pop star nearly 30 years her junior. The two met in New York in 2017 and traded numbers, she told me. Styles asked her for a favor. Could she make a happy birthday call to his mother, a longtime fan? A few years later, when Styles was the big Friday night headliner at the Coachella Festival, he invited Twain to perform two songs with him, and flashing his famous dimples, gave her this introduction. In the car with my mother as a child, this lady taught me to sing. She also taught me that men are trash. Twain has now met both of his parents. It breaks down the fame element of things. There's nothing industry, she said. Their fan bases intersected, she said, in the form of the groups of girls. Harry really has the groups of girls. You know what I'm saying? At Wembley, there were indeed gaggles of girls of all varieties. Moms and daughters, dads chaperoning bunches of friends, roving packs of glitter-covered teenagers, young professional women in fannish cosplay. I saw plenty of Styles-inspired fashion, heart sunglasses, feather boas, and Respect Your Mother t-shirts, shorthand for the kind of Forever 21 feminism that's part of his lingua franca. But there was also plenty of the leopard print that's a Twain signature. We cross audiences, she said. We definitely do. Granted, Twain's audience is immense. Her 1997 LP, Come On Over, remains the best-selling country album of all time and the best studio album by any female artist ever. Still, you might not expect her to be thrilling young pop audiences at this stage in her career and at 60 years old. Styles isn't sharing Wembley with any of the other women who dominated the late 1990s radio. Teenagers do not seem this excited about, say, Faith Hill or Celine Dion. If you had imagined 20 years ago what Twain's audience would look like today, you might have pictured something more middle-aged. Not, say, the 20-something lesbian couple I saw at Wembley, one in a leopard mini dress and cowboy hat, one in a leopard ascot and backward baseball cap, going hoarse, screaming along to Any Man of Mine, or the scene later described to me by the writer Liana Sottenstein, a Manhattan party where the Gen Z crowd went wild upon hearing a Twain single, not long after a spin of the theme song from Hannah Montana. Part of this is thanks to the younger musicians who have spent years telling fans that Twain is a crucial touchstone. Styles is not alone. Rappers and indie rockers and pop stars call her an influence, a dream collaborator, even a blushing crush. Post Malone says he primarily listens to Twain before going on stage. Rihanna ranks her alongside Whitney Houston and Mariah Carey in her pantheon of divas. Diplo described meeting her as face-melting. The singer-songwriter Maggie Rogers has praised the instincts Twain brought to conceiving her videos, including the indelible image of Twain in a barren desert, in head-to-toe leopard print with matching suitcase in That Don't Impress Me Much, a song now regularly covered by the pop trio Haim. Sabrina Carpenter, who has also covered Twain, invited her to appear as Mrs. Claus in a 2024 Christmas special. And on July 4th, Twain left her final performance with Styles and crossed London to appear with Mumford and Sons at Hyde Park, where Marcus Mumford described her from the stage as my hero. You don't understand. You don't get it. This is a very big deal for me. There's nostalgia involved. Millennials were children when Twain conquered radio, introducing some of them to pop, the same way SpongeBob introduced them to television. There's also a question of style. Twain and her husband at the time, the hard rock producer Mutt Lange, made pop country engineered to cross over to the mainstream, an achievement that has since moved from rare to practically the definition of pop music. Taylor Swift says it often. Shania Twain paved her way. But the most striking reason is cultural. Twain's young acolytes often see her as a glamorous, self-actualized champion whose songs are explicitly feminist statements. That was the image captured in a 2017 Rolling Stone article about how Twain empowered an unlikely group of female artists. It has younger musicians calling her a feminist icon and saying childhood memories of dancing to her music are among the earliest I have of testing out my own variety of girl power. The singer-songwriter Kelsey Ballerini, who has said her own drive to write female authority into every song traces back to Twain, told me the singer was on the Mount Rushmore of showing women you can be bold, sassy, smart, sexy, strong, and soft all at the same time, and that her music offered the most empowered gift in the world. There's only one wrinkle. Shania Twain does not entirely identify with all of this. It's exciting, she told me, to see new generations embrace her music, to hear stories from fans who, like Styles, first heard her on their mother's stereos. Sometimes, she said, she even wonders, what was I doing when Harry was born? But she has never felt comfortable with the idea of herself as a feminist hero. She has not always had an easy relationship with being a woman, let alone a liberated superwoman. And when I mentioned Styles' Coachella introduction, she also taught me that men are trash. She laughed, but hastened to correct the record. I didn't ever say that. Twain explained more fully from a luxurious velvet-swathed sitting room at her West London hotel over cups of builder's tea. She wasn't too far from home. She has lived in Switzerland since 1999, when she moved there with Lange. About a decade later, the two would separate amid a made-for-TV tangle. Lange married Twain's close friend and assistant, Marie-Anne Thibault, while Twain ended up marrying Marie-Anne's ex-husband, Frederic Thibault. Along with that alpine home, where she keeps horses and dogs, Twain has a ranch in Nevada, purchased during a series of Las Vegas residencies, and a mansion in the Bahamas. She still scans, though, more like a tough country girl than a wealthy diva. When I said I heard she'd been out riding for a photo shoot in Hyde Park, she was quick to reject it as not really riding, just a lovely bridle path. She was wearing an upscale version of an equestrian's kit, khaki pants with subtle knee patches, tall brown boots, Tom Brown Oxford shirt, hair pulled back through a tan baseball cap. But apart from all the blingy earrings, she seemed a lot like the women who ran the stables where I learned to ride as a child. Petite, strong eye contact, throaty laugh, nails refreshingly unmanicured. This was late in June, in the middle of a historic European heat wave. The previous week, Twain had encountered some mild backlash after telling the Sunday Times that she didn't see herself as a feminist. In about a month, she would release a new album that had her singing directly, for the first time, about her own origins. Its name, Little Miss Twain, came from the introduction she used to hear when she was 8 years old, taking the stage at dive bars in Timmins, Ontario. For once, I just wanted to describe the setting of it so that people could taste it, she said, so they could imagine where Little Miss Twain was. It was winter. It's winter a lot of the time where I'm from. She outlined the story. Her mother, Sharon Edwards, moved to Timmins after a divorce from Twain's biological father when Shania was two. Edwards was soon remarried to the man Twain considers her father, Jerry Twain, an Ojibwe Indian born into the Matagami First Nation. The family struggled. In a 2011 memoir, Twain described lining winter shoes with plastic bread bags and getting by on bowls of boiled milk, bread, and sugar that her family called goulash. She was, she told me, that kid that went to school with greasy hair because we didn't have shampoo. I was probably smelly. She loved music and amazed adults with her singing, but had little interest in performing. My mother really wanted me to be on the stage, she said. So she got me up there very, very young. Too young. Twain would be dragged out of bed so she could perform after the bar's last call, when children could enter. The money she earned often paid for gas and groceries. Edwards fixated on dreams of her daughter's stardom, a mental escape from deep depression and a violent home. Twain remembers getting caught in the physical and verbal abuse between her parents, and one gruesome moment in which her father smashed her mother's head against a toilet basin and tried to drown her. Twain's public image has always read as confidently, assertively feminine, but she spent the first decades of her life resenting being a girl. She saw herself as a tomboy or a lone wolf, someone who relished skinned knees, playing football with her brothers, and being the only girl working a reforestation service crew with her father. She has said that she did not feel safe being a girl. She has also described being touched inappropriately by a trusted neighbor and by her father. In London, she remembered a conversation she had at 8 years old. One of her mother's friends asked her, if she didn't turn out to be a singer, what would she want to be? And I said, well, I want to be a bodybuilder. I even said, I want to be a man. I thought being a girl was a real lousy deal. She wanted, she said, to be the Incredible Hulk, not Wonder Woman. Puberty felt like a threat that would leave her compromised and vulnerable. If I could have just stayed 8, that would have been perfect. As a teenager, she moved to Toronto to build a singing career. But in 1987, when she was 22, both of her parents were killed in a head-on collision with a logging truck, leaving her to care for the 3 children still at home. She was back in Timmins, overwhelmed with grief and responsibility, when a friend told her that a resort called Deerhurst was looking for a singer. For the next 4 years, Twain would support herself and her siblings working at a vast lakeside vacation spot for Toronto's upper middle class. When a Nashville lawyer flew up in 1990 to scout the woman who would make history's best-selling country album, he found her dressed as a poodle in a review-style adaptation of Cats called Dogs. And it was in French, so I'm singing in French. Deerhurst was an accidental combination of boot camp and finishing school. Twain learned the grunt work of show business, performing multiple times a day on multiple stages in wildly different genres. She also trained in femininity. I learned how to walk in stilettos, she said. I learned how to work in a gown that weighed 25 pounds. I learned how to wear makeup. Everything down to the ways stage lights played on different fabrics. The job of being a girl came with as many downsides as preteen Shania had feared, but dealing with them now felt like honing a skill. Sexism was just rampant around me, which did make me withdraw, she said. I was very experienced with it by the time I went to Nashville. I was insulted. I was patronized. All of it. But I was also like, I'm from a life and a place that you guys have probably never even imagined. So you know what? It's okay. I can handle the insult. There's no man in this room, no matter what way you look at me, or even if you touch me inappropriately, that is ever going to make me feel like I don't belong here. You're not going to intimidate me. That's not even possible. She had spent decades in a state of subtle resistance to her own gender. But in Nashville, as she crafted her songs and her image, something shifted. I started taking ownership. It was videos in particular that, as she put it, freed her. As she chose her look and wardrobe, she saw how taking charge of her femininity transformed it from a liability to a strength, something she could embrace without feeling shame or feeling like I have to hide it for the sake of my talent. From then on, she said, the songs just became more and more about that liberation and about making statements with a smile. Because I wasn't angry anymore, I was just like, wow, it's time to celebrate being a woman. This is really, actually, great. Is that a tale of heroic feminism? For Twain, it is not. She agrees with the principles of feminism, she told me, but rejects the label. A common enough framing among young women who remember a time when identifying as a feminist felt self-marginalizing. But with Twain, it seemed more pointed. Her life was marked by scrappy optimism. Her music celebrated the idea of a woman being free, triumphant, powerful, playful. 90s fans received it as obviously liberationist. There was even concern at her record label, she has said, that she would alienate men by seeming too opinionated, or alienate women by seeming too seductive. And her brand of femininity, with its assertive confidence and perfect red lip, almost exactly forecast the aesthetics of millennial pop feminism. "Doesn't it feel possible," I asked her, "that she shaped a generation's idea of what female empowerment looked like?" "You know, it does," she said, patting Sapphire and nodding. But a few minutes later, she paused and sighed, as if searching in vain for the right words, and said, "I was just somebody standing up for myself." At Wembley, I kept looking at the groups of girls around me and wondering how their worlds compared with Twain's. One night, just before the chorus of "Man, I Feel Like a Woman," I watched three young women in jean shorts and cowboy boots, heads together, iPhones outstretched, Instagram Live rolling, lean back to sing along about Twain's great subject, the performance of femininity. Go totally crazy. Forget I'm a lady. Men's shirts, short skirts, color my hair, do what I dare. Oh, I want to be free to feel the way I feel. The song was inspired by a younger Twain's male friends in Toronto, who taught her the pleasures of dressing up to go dancing at gay bars. She learned early on to perform femininity for a living, but stardom arrived when she started to convey an explosive, celebratory joy and power in it. Some of the fans at Wembley may have had easy paths to experiencing that joy, and others may have been struggling their way there as Twain did, but they all seemed to be looking to her, as much as to anyone in their own generation, for an excuse to revel in it. Even during the heat wave, the stadium was already surprisingly full whenever Twain took the stage. Her sets performed against backdrops of mock bedroom walls covered in leopard print wallpaper and Shania posters were full of unabashed Dolly Parton-level camp, but also serious musicianship and vocal power. Twain contracted Lyme disease in the early 2000s and later discovered that it had caused nerve damage to her vocal cords. Two stabilizing surgeries in 2011 and 2018 left her voice more gravelly and, she says, less dependable. "I lost my voice as I knew it," she says, comparing it to singing with a limp. "You never know when it's going to give out." She sounded nearly perfect in every show I saw. In fact, it was at a moment of peak vocal vulnerability that her sets would go from good to great. A cover of Styles, "Falling," performed alone on a stool with her guitar, delivering a fragile ballad to 80,000 people with this voice she describes as a moody friend. She didn't always play it. Fans never knew for sure whether it was coming. When it did, the crowd rippled in response. Audiences, she said, enjoyed the realism, the intimacy. The song also offered something to her as the opening act. I'm the guest, right? But I was able to at least just say, okay, I'm just going to take one little moment and indulge in Little Miss Twain. Twain is famous for this kind of indulgent. The prerogative to have a little fun, as she famously sang. It's the driving force between every smash she's written, she said, along with the excruciatingly direct songs on her new album. Her mega hits, she acknowledged, were about empowerment, and they were also about being a woman. But they were not, for her, about female empowerment. It wasn't meant to be a feminist message. Among her proudest moments, she said, were those when she'd see men in pickup trucks singing along to Man, I Feel Like a Woman. The song wasn't, as she saw it, some feminist plaint. There was no anger in it. She wasn't saying it as a sexist person. Men didn't even have much to do with it. I was just owning and celebrating what I think I waited too damn long to celebrate, she said. People want to celebrate who they are and what they are, and they don't want to be criticized for just being themselves. And I think that is a liberty we all deserve. I certainly waited way too long to give it to myself. From Yahoo, I look better, bigger. Heidi Klum just said what women have needed to hear for decades. After a lifetime of being told women should always strive to be smaller, Heidi Klum's words feel like a breath of fresh air. By Natalie Descala. It's a hard reality to fathom, but by the time I was about 11 years old, I'd already absorbed the message that my body was something to evaluate, compare, improve, and if necessary, shrink. Magazine covers at the grocery store checkout, TV shows, movies, celebrity culture, they all reinforced the same idea. Thinner was better. Looking back, it's astonishing how much mental space those messages occupied. And, if I'm being entirely honest, they've taken up a small corner of my brain for most of my life. Maybe that's why something Heidi Klum said in a recent interview with Us Weekly felt so radical. I look better, bigger. Those four words may sound simple, but I honestly can't remember hearing any celebrity, let alone a supermodel, someone whose career has been built on her appearance, say them so plainly. For a woman, or any woman, who grew up during the height of 90s and early 2000s diet culture, Klum's comments feel especially significant. At a time when Hollywood seems to be getting smaller again, thanks in part to the explosion of GLP-1 weight loss drugs, hearing someone of Klum's stature reject the relentless pursuit of thinness feels both refreshing and necessary. Heidi Klum has spent decades in an industry obsessed with thinness. This isn't just any celebrity talking about body image. Heidi Klum became one of the world's most recognizable supermodels after appearing on the cover of the Sports Illustrated swimsuit issue and becoming one of the original Victoria's Secret Angels. She built an empire that extended far beyond modeling, hosting, and executive producing Project Runway, serving as a longtime judge on America's Got Talent, fronting major advertising campaigns, and launching successful fashion, beauty, and lifestyle ventures. Few women understand the pressures of beauty standards quite like she does, which is exactly why her comments carry, well, weight. When Us Weekly asked whether she feels more comfortable in her skin today, Klum explained that confidence wasn't something that magically arrived with age. I felt comfortable before, too. People said I was fat, but when I looked in the mirror, I was like, I don't know what the heck they're talking about. I don't look fat. I wore a size 0 jean, and I'm 5'9½. How is that fat? I never understood the size 0 thing. You don't exist if you're a size 0. It's remarkable to think that one of the most successful supermodels in history was once criticized for being fat. And if Heidi Klum wasn't thin enough by industry standards, what chance did the rest of us ever have? The pendulum feels like it's swinging backwards. For a while, it genuinely seemed like we were making progress. The body positivity movement encouraged broader representation, challenged impossible beauty standards, and reminded women that health doesn't come in one size. Fashion brands expanded their size ranges. Diverse bodies appeared in advertising, and conversations about self-acceptance became more mainstream. The movement wasn't perfect, but it created room for women to exist without constantly apologizing for their bodies. Lately, though, many women feel that momentum has slowed or even reversed. As celebrities openly discuss taking GLP-1 medications, social media once again fills with noticeably slimmer bodies, and the ultra-thin aesthetic that dominated the late 90s and early 2000s has quietly returned to fashion. Of course, there's nothing wrong with taking a physician-prescribed medication for medical reasons. These drugs have been life-changing for many people living with a whole host of medical concerns. The problem isn't the medication itself. It's the culture that once again seems to celebrate one narrow body type above all others. Against that backdrop, Klum's response to a question about weight loss drugs feels refreshingly different. I'm not interested at all, she said. Instead, she reflected on how her perspective has changed over time. I've gained weight over the years. I'm no longer a size 0 jean. But I think with age, we look better when we're not as skinny. My husband was the first one who pointed that out. He said you should eat more. You would look better if you had more meat on your bones. I was like, what? This is not something you're told in the industry, ever, because you're always supposed to be skinnier than you are. When I look back at photos, I'm like, he's right. Proportion-wise, I look better, bigger. I love her simple acknowledgement that bodies change, and sometimes they change for the better. Women aren't supposed to stay 25 forever. One of the biggest lies we've been sold is that aging should be invisible, Women's bodies naturally change throughout life. Pregnancy, hormones, menopause, time changes them. Most of us won't look at 50 the way we did at 25. And yet I feel like we're constantly encouraged to fight that reality rather than accept it. Klum's comments offer a different narrative, that getting older doesn't automatically mean becoming less beautiful. For her, looking healthier and carrying more weight has actually made her look better. That's a message so many women rarely hear. Celebrity interviews often revolve around skincare routines, workout plans, or whatever wellness trend is currently dominating the headlines. But rarely do we hear someone at the top of the beauty industry admit that maybe thinner isn't always better, and suggest that just maybe bigger is better. After spending decades being told to take up less space, maybe that's exactly what women and the next generation of girls need to hear. And that brings us to the end of the program. I'm Mary Ellen. Thank you for joining me. And please join me again for the Women's Hour.
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0: Hi, my name is Billy, and here is tonight's weather forecast for the Talking Information Center. This evening, there will be a 20 to 50% chance of showers and patchy fog, with degrees low around 63. The sun rose today at 5:59 a.m. The sun will set today at 7:35 p.m. The sun will rise tomorrow at 6 o'clock a.m. That's all the weather I have for today. Billy giving you the weather for the Talking Information Center. Have a wonderful evening.
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3: 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Framingham.
0: Good morning and welcome to the Talking Information Center. Today is Saturday, August 22nd, and we have today's reading of the Boston Globe being read to you by John Garnier. Good morning, John.
4: Good morning, Billy, and good morning to everyone. Our first story, a shift on Harvard Avenue. This is by Karina Chung, a Globe correspondent. The one-time home of Alston's legendary Great Scott Music Review is now a Taco Bell. The former Twin Donuts is becoming Boston's newest Blank Street Coffee. On Harvard Avenue, decades-long tenants of the Gordon Building are fleeing steep rent increases. The area in Alston surrounding Harvard Avenue, a core of college life, is experiencing a jarring change. The commercial district has seen more business closings this year than at any time since the COVID-19 shutdown. It's mostly smaller, locally owned businesses closing with few clues on what will replace them. Even for Great Scott, plans to revive the historic venue are stalled because of rising construction costs. The trend has community leaders and remaining local owners worried that the neighborhood's local youth-driven artistic character is seeping away. When we lose these destination businesses, it's like cutting the main roots, Alston Village Main Street's president, Scott Madelon, said. They feed the rest of the neighborhood. It's a dilemma other neighborhoods have faced. Boston's rising real estate values mean retail space is increasingly pricey. Landlords often charge substantially more than longtime tenants are paying, and that trend only accelerates as existing owners cash out. Alston, affectionately known as Rat City by residents for the innumerable rodents living among them, is no exception. There are rumors, too, of Blanchard's liquor store closing, originating from a now-deleted Reddit post. Chris Corey, owner of the decades-old Alston establishment on Harvard and Brighton Avenues, has not responded to multiple requests for comment, including a call where he abruptly hung up on a Globe reporter. Uncertainty and unease over Alston's commercial future have escalated since the sale of the Gordon Building, a hub for small independent businesses. Previously owned by the Gordon family, the building at 149 to 175 Harvard Ave was bought by Alpha Management Corp in June, adding around two dozen sites to the nearly 20 storefronts that property records indicated already owns on the street. Alpha started raising rents, tripling some. Long-tenured stores, such as the Pet Shop, are selling stock and preparing to move out. Others, including Regeneration Tattoo, have already shuttered. Alpha's communication with neighborhood business organizations has been minimal, said Ben Franco, president of the Alston Brighton Chamber of Commerce. I've not heard the new owners articulate a vision for what they expect to be in the new Gordon Building going forward and who they're looking to attract as retail tenants, Franco said. Alpha attorney and spokesperson Bob Allen said in an email that many Gordon tenants are still paying rents below Harvard Avenue averages of $40 to $60 per square foot per year. At the top end, that's a rate that rivals Boston's primary busiest thoroughfares, a 2025 report from commercial real estate firm CBRE found. Rents that high simply aren't sustainable for most local entrepreneurs, said Jordan Warshaw, a real estate developer and Great Scott Project partner. You see it all over the place where a new landlord comes in and they see the opportunity to raise the rent, Warshaw said. Warshaw said landlords typically prefer businesses capable of paying their rent for many years with a proven track record. And on Harvard Avenue, newer openings increasingly consist of bigger, better-known groups and franchisees and not untested small businesses. New openings also reflect changing demographics in the neighborhood, where the student population draws heavily from China and Asia with large Asian-American contingent. Instead of McDonald's or Chipotle, it's Korean fried chicken chains and overseas boba brands making their mark. Surviving local businesses also tend to target Asian customers. Multiple Korean restaurants opened this year. The Boston-based group behind Cafe Weekend on Harvard Avenue recently opened two spots, San Bada and Jinji, in the former Tavern in the Square location on Brighton Avenue. Those openings, however, come amid a broader retreat by Korean-owned businesses, with rising prices eroding a longtime cultural foothold for Korean Americans. Mike Lee, president of Boston's OKTA, Korean Business Association, and owner of Novo Marketplace restaurant, Korean Village, said interest in Korean culture helps businesses like his. But his business partner and fellow vice president, Sun Jang Park, acknowledged that they struggle to compete with new entrants. I was a Koreatown before, but right now Chinese people are more interested in opening businesses here, real estate broker Coco Kwan said. Kwan has worked in Austin for about a decade. Much of her clientele consists of out-of-state Chinese restaurants expanding into Boston and franchisees of international Chinese brands, including Molly Tea and Hey Tea. She's also the agent for a Chinese boba chain looking to fill the empty storefront on 130 Brighton Ave, once home to Shubaila, a California-based retailer for Asian lifestyle products. A generational shift in consumer behavior also contributes to the broad shift. Fewer young adults are drinking and going out, and much of Austin's commercial activity is fueled by its oversized 18 to 30 population. Many bars that once attracted lines down the streets, Tavern, Wonder Bar, White Horse Tavern, closed during or after the pandemic and are now subdivided into restaurant spaces. The most recent closure, the Draft Bar and Grill, sits empty after meeting an unceremonious end when the owner's liquor license was revoked in January for underage drinking. Carlos Cucina Italiana owner and Austin native Bryant Rodriguez witnessed the change firsthand. He could recall working at the restaurant as late as 2 a.m. and walking home through people still on the streets. We used to stay open till 11 on the weekends, Rodriguez said. There's nobody coming in after 10 o'clock anymore. Even the number of students patronizing businesses is shrinking. Rodriguez isn't the only restaurant owner who said they've seen less international student foot traffic since the Trump administration's student visa restrictions. Rodriguez has sought out alternative clients to pay his $6,000 rent. Carlos caters meals for Harvard and BU's athletic teams, which helps cover a large portion. If you don't adapt, you're not going to go far, Rodriguez said. Great Scott was also a casualty of the pandemic, but plans to revive the venue as a mixed-use building on Harvard Avenue persist. Project partners Warshaw, Great Scott booking manager Carl Lavin, and music company chief executive Paul Armstrong were aiming for a groundbreaking soon after approval from the Boston Planning Board last September, but high construction costs and economic uncertainty have prevented meaningful progress. For Lavin, the project represents the crossroads of a new development and the old Alston, something he hopes the venue maintains. As the neighborhood changes, it adds a different flavor to everything, Lavin said. What we want to do is do what we do and provide that in the neighborhood for as long as the neighborhood allows. He shares that hope with others on Harvard Avenue, but few seem sure of what will come next or how the neighborhood will look in coming years. Madelon said he sees the changes and envisions the streets looking more like other historic commercial hubs in the area, made up more by restaurant groups and chain retailers over independent businesses. I think we're just getting priced out, Madelon said. Everyone's afraid that they're going to try and turn us into another Harvard Square or another Kenmore Square. Next up, doctor testifies on words to children. This is by Shelley Murphy and Leah Skeen of the Globe staff. This story may contain content readers find disturbing or triggering. Dateline Plymouth. For the first time in the triple murder trial of Lindsay Clancy, jurors heard what she said to her children before killing them. Go to God. The chilling scene was described by a psychiatrist testifying for the prosecution on Friday, who said Clancy described the murder scene when he interviewed her in custody several months ago. The psychiatrist, Dr. Avram Mack, testified as an expert witness for the prosecution. He was hired by the Plymouth District Attorney's Office to evaluate Clancy's claim she was suffering from postpartum psychosis. His testimony came from two interviews of Clancy at Tewksbury Hospital in April. Separately, in a civil lawsuit she filed against her practitioners, Clancy acknowledged using the same phrase during the killings. Clancy has admitted she strangled 5-year-old Cora, 3-year-old Dawson, and 8-month-old Callan after sending her husband out to pick up medication and takeout for dinner. She then slashed her neck and wrists and jumped out a second-story window in a failed suicide attempt. She's paralyzed from the waist down and appears in court each day in a wheelchair. She's pleaded not guilty to murder, asserting she was in the throes of postpartum psychosis at the time and should not be held criminally responsible. Jurors who may get the case early next week must decide whether Clancy, 36, suffered from a mental health condition that made her unable to appreciate the wrongfulness of her actions or unable to conform them to the requirements of the law. To that end, jurors on Friday heard dueling perspectives from two psychiatrists over whether Clancy suffered from psychosis when she killed her children and was unable to resist a voice in her head. Earlier in the day, the jury heard from the last witness for Clancy's defense, Dr. Philip Resnick, a forensic psychiatrist with expertise in postpartum conditions, who's testified in other high-profile murder and insanity cases. Resnick said he evaluated Clancy 4 months after the slayings and concluded she was suffering from postpartum psychosis when she killed her children. He said she was experiencing command hallucinations and a delusion of influence, the sense of losing control over your body. She felt that her body was taken over by an external force, he said. It was almost like she was a puppet and someone else was pulling the strings. Resnick said he met with Clancy for several hours in May 2023, interviewed her parents and reviewed her medical records as well as police reports. Given that she had been displaying symptoms of mild mania, Resnick said his final diagnosis was bipolar disorder with major depression. His assessment supports that he viewed her parents and reviewed her medical records as well as police reports. Given that she had been displaying symptoms of mild mania, Resnick said his final diagnosis

patients, some of which likely exacerbated her symptoms. Separately, Mack, who was the first rebuttal witness for the prosecution, testified Clancy has been taking medication for bipolar disorder at Tewksbury Hospital, where she's being held and receiving treatment. Resnick said the killings in this case meet his definition of altruistic filicide, which is a murder committed out of love rather than hostility. Clancy was obsessive about caring for her children, as the jury has heard from her family members and others, the doctor said. In her mind, she believed that she would be doing her children a favor by having them go to heaven with her rather than remaining on earth without her, he testified. With her distorted, psychotic thinking, she did what she believed was morally right, he added. Resnick also testified in the case of Andrea Yates, a Texas mother who was initially convicted of murder for drowning her five children in 2001, then was acquitted by reason of insanity after she was granted a retrial. In Clancy's case, Resnick rebutted the prosecution's argument that she was in control of her actions because she hadn't previously shown any clear signs of psychosis. He also said she likely could have downplayed her symptoms because she was scared of having her children taken away. Even just hours before the killings, Clancy wasn't frankly psychotic every minute of the day, Resnick said. She built a snowman with her children and took her daughter to the doctor, for an annual checkup, a level of functioning that she indicated wasn't psychotic until the command hallucination began, he continued. When Mack took the stand for the prosecution, however, he presented a different argument. He testified that, in his opinion, Clancy was suffering from major depressive disorder, not psychosis. He said she methodically killed her children, even though she knew it was wrong. He said she should have done more to stop herself before harming them. While depressed, her mental state was relatively stable, Mack said. He said she displayed normal thinking, the ability to think ahead and navigate the world. For example, he said Clancy followed the rules of the road when she drove her daughter to the doctor just hours before the killings, showing she was able to act in accordance with the law. Mack also acknowledged that sometimes people display improved mood immediately before they attempt suicide. Since the trial began in late July, jurors have heard a number of witnesses testify that Clancy was desperately seeking help for postpartum depression and anxiety beginning in September 2022. Her struggles intensified when she faced the prospect of returning to work as a labor and delivery nurse at Massachusetts General Hospital. Now the focus inside the courtroom has shifted to the opinions of mental health experts who've reviewed the evidence. During cross-examination of Mack, defense attorney Kevin Reddington challenged the doctor's credentials, suggesting he has little experience treating postpartum patients. Much of his work is focused on child and adolescent mental health, addiction, and other areas of research, Reddington said. Mack countered that he sees himself as a generalist who happens to have a couple of areas of focus. Where in here does it say that you ever came within breathing distance of a pregnant woman? Reddington asked, reading from a record of Mack's professional experience and research publications. During direct examination, Mack said he hadn't considered postpartum conditions in his evaluation of Clancy, citing guidelines limiting the postpartum period to 4 weeks after birth. Other experts have rejected that definition, with some saying it can last a year or more. On Monday, Mack will resume testifying. Prosecutors are expected to call several more witnesses moving forward. Closing arguments may take place as early as Tuesday. Okay, next up. For Lynch, a challenge in the 8th District. This is by Angela Hunya of the Globe staff. To active Democrats in Boston and its southern suburbs, the primary for the 8th Congressional District is one of the most exciting races in years. Voters' mailboxes are filling with campaign flyers, and at a time when dissatisfaction with long-serving
Incumbents is running high. Some polls show the challenger closing.

You just wouldn't know it from watching the incumbent, Stephen Lynch, actually campaign. "We're in good shape," the South Boston Democrat said last week, smiling with confidence and nonchalance after a candidate forum in Weymouth, his first with challenger Patrick Roth at his, excuse me, with challenger Patrick Roth this cycle. "I think we'll be happy with the result." For Lynch, 71, a contested primary is not new. But Roth, a 39-year-old attorney and former Deval Patrick aide, is trying to exploit a restive Democratic base, anxious for fresh voices in Washington, accusing the more moderate Lynch of clinging to politics of the past and aiming to energize voters in ways his progressive predecessors hadn't, despite many not knowing his name even a year ago. Lynch has at times responded publicly with a metaphorical yawn. He's held relatively few formal campaign events beyond door-knocking, official appearances, and supporters waving signs on his behalf. The incumbent has largely ignored Roth's demand for more debates and has dismissed Roth, who lives in Jamaica Plain, as a transplant because he grew up in Connecticut. Still, Lynch's campaign on Thursday reported spending nearly $700,000 since the start of July, most of it on advertising, including a recent spot that features him jogging and drawing down his campaign account by more than half. Additionally, a dozen local Democratic town committee leaders told the Globe they sense Lynch is struggling to adapt to changing demographics in his South Shore anchored district, pointing to an influx of younger, more liberal voters, or to reconcile his past positions, such as his opposition to the Affordable Care Act 16 years ago, that are at odds with the party's increasingly liberal views. Some said they also want a representative who can bring the fight, fight, fight attitude against President Trump they feel has been lacking in the party. Folks are feeling the vibe nationally within the Democratic Party. "There's a lot of progressive excitement," said Megan Haggerty, chair of the Milton Democratic Town Committee, who hasn't endorsed a candidate. But she also is not blind to the dynamics here. Incumbents are hard to unseat. "A lot of people know Congressman Lynch," Haggerty said. "It seems competitive, and I think it's a toss-up right now." Lynch, for his part, has been dismissive of his challenger's odds, telling the Globe he had staved off previous progressive challengers with more money and more of a buzz around them. In 2020, for instance, Lynch topped Robbie Goldstein, now the state's public health commissioner, beating him by more than 30 percentage points. He also easily beat two primary challengers in 2018. Neither Roth nor any of those candidates, Lynch said, had his experience over 12-plus terms in Congress. In an hour-long forum last week in Weymouth, Lynch cited his position as the ranking Democrat on a subcommittee on artificial intelligence, his work securing affordable housing and hospital funding for the district, and his labor support as a former iron worker. "The experience versus new blood argument," Lynch told the Globe, "is a perennial choice, one he himself used when he first ran for Congress as a quarter century ago, winning a special Democratic primary on September 11, 2001. In a sign of how that's changed, Lynch quoted one of my predecessors, John Adams, who served as a delegate for Massachusetts in the First Continental Congress, in his closing remarks last Thursday, saying, "Facts are stubborn things. We've got a pretty young Congress right now, so I think you need a balance," Lynch said. "The average U.S. House member is about 58 years old. You need some people who've been there a while, and you need some new blood, too, and we've got plenty of that right now." That hasn't stopped Lynch from being a target. National news outlets have labeled Lynch as an incumbent at risk of losing to a left-wing challenger. Roth has outraised Lynch, pulling in $1.1 million to Lynch's $817,000 from when he entered the race through June. "Leaders We Deserve," the PAC headed by gun control advocate David Hogg, has sent at least four mailers on Roth's behalf in about as many weeks, dubbing Lynch MAGA's favorite Democrat and Roth as the candidate who knows how to fight back for us. The PAC has circulated polling
showing Roth within 7 percentage points of Lynch. In February, Roth's own campaign polling showed Lynch with a 26 percentage point lead. Congressman Lynch has, no question, a solid base, but it's a shrinking base, said Bob Binney, chair of the Ward 5 committee, rooted in downtown Boston, which has endorsed Roth. Everyone wants more stand-up people down in Congress, and they don't see that out of Lynch. Lynch is pushing a very different message. A mailer from his campaign framed him as the sensible choice in the middle, asking voters, when the political extremes drown everyone out, who's listening to you? Sandwiched between images of two people yelling. In a recent appearance on GBH's Boston Public Radio, Lynch likened himself to former President Joe Biden, whose success was his ability to capture the people who elected me, the moderates. We need more people in the middle to give that strength to the Democrats so that we can actually be a party that governs and not simply a party of protesters against the party in power, Lynch said. The racist dynamic has Democrats divided in places such as Hull, where the co-chairs of the Democratic Town Committee are split. One's backing Roth, wanting someone young and energetic. The other is staying with Lynch, citing his labor support. Lynch's union backers, who have stayed with him for years, argue his blue-collar background has made him a champion for workers in Congress. There's a difference between age and being ineffective, and age and knowledge and being effective. And I think Congressman Lynch is effective, said Chrissy Brady, a Braintree resident and office manager with North Atlantic State's Regional Council of Carpenters, who was among 50 people who waved signs for Lynch outside last week's forum. To Crystal Kelly, the Hingham Democratic Town Committee chair, Lynch is just a regular guy, which she said resonates with the working families that I've talked to. To be sure, Lynch also pitches himself as an active Trump antagonist. His campaign sent a mailer advertising Lynch's co-sponsorship of bills to check immigration enforcement. On August 14, Lynch made an unannounced stop at the Plymouth County Correctional Facility, where detained immigrants are held alongside Representatives Jim McGovern and Ayanna Pressley, neither of whom endorsed the 8th District race. Some Democrats, however, say they want members of Congress to also bring new perspectives, including those from raising a young family like Roth. I'm not saying that Stephen Lynch didn't do that, but his understanding of what life is like for working people is outdated at best, said Amanda Colligan, co-chair of the East Bridgewater Democratic Town Committee. That momentum is exactly what Roth is hoping to capitalize on. During the candidate forum in Weymouth, the only time during this race the two have faced one another on stage, Roth repeatedly decried the politics of the past and referred to Lynch as a career elected official since I was about 5 years old. We can't trust that the system that got us here is going to continue to deliver, said Roth, a first-time candidate who has criticized Lynch as insufficiently left-leaning on issues including health care, immigration, and abortion policy. What some voters are taking note of, however, are events where Lynch hasn't been present. At a senior picnic hosted this month by Brockton Council on Aging, Roth distributed meals and campaign paraphernalia to 300 seniors. There he met Freddie Walker, an 85-year-old Brockton resident, who told him she had initially planned to vote for Lynch in her mail-in ballot that week, but would instead go for Roth. Life goes forward, not backwards, Walker said. Nothing to do with Lynch on a personal level. I just don't think that he's relevant for this particular time.

Next up, tricky treks can mean steep bills for hikers needing help in New Hampshire. This is by Ariella Lopez, a Globe correspondent. A recent rescue of four teenage hikers on Franconia Ridge in the White Mountains has sparked wide interest, but less so for the drama of the nighttime operation and more so for the fact that New Hampshire intends to bill them for the cost. A 2015 New Hampshire law allows the state Fish and Game Department to bill rescued hikers who were determined to have acted negligently by failing to prepare for their trek. The state is one of just a few, including Maine, Oregon, and California, where agencies can seek to recover the cost of a rescue operation from the person or group who needed it. Colonel Kevin Jordan, who leads the department's law enforcement arm, called the case to bill the teens as an obvious one based on their apparent lack of preparation. The four 18-year-olds embarked on a strenuous hike that can take upwards of 7 hours to complete at 3:30 p.m. without packing headlamps, warm clothing, or enough water. About 5 hours in, they called for help. They didn't know where they were, Jordan said in a phone interview this week. It was pretty bad. Advik Yadav, one of the rescued hikers, said in an interview with NBC4 New York, he was grateful to the rescuers who spent nearly 8 hours guiding them back to the trailhead before 9 the next morning. You should start like really early so it's not dark when you go down, and you shouldn't be very overconfident, Tirth Shah, another rescued hiker, told the television station. Janam Bafar, a third hiker, declined to be interviewed Wednesday, saying the group of friends had decided not to comment further. Jordan said the department bills hikers in about 12 of around 180 search and rescue operations it conducts each year. The charge covers the hourly wages for responding department officers, plus the cost of using equipment like cruisers or aircraft, he said. That usually totals between $1,000 and $20,000. Deciding whether a hiker was unprepared enough to be billed comes down, in Jordan's words, to common sense. Fish and Game officers interviewed the rescued hikers to determine if they had the right gear and heated weather and safety advisories. Then it's up to Jordan to decide whether a hiker was negligent based on the officer's report and an inventory of the hiker's equipment. It's not like you're looking in a pack, and if I don't see a compass, you're going to get a bill, he said. It's if you don't have a pack or you don't have any warm clothes or went up in a snowstorm and don't even have boots. Once Jordan makes his recommendation, the State Justice Department's Environmental Protection Bureau gets a final say. The New Jersey teens have not been billed yet. Jordan said he hasn't billed a hiker who had to be rescued because of an injury or billed the family of a hiker who died. In the case of the four teens, one hiker reported sore legs and trouble breathing. Hikers can appeal the bill or even sue in civil court if their appeal is denied, Jordan said, but it doesn't happen often. Bart Zienkowitz, 36, of Florida, said he was billed about $1,000 after he and a friend got lost in a blizzard on Franconia Ridge in 2025 and called for rescue. Zienkowitz, who then lived in Connecticut, said he was thankful to be rescued and did not appeal the bill. If it was double, I still would have paid it, he said in a phone interview Wednesday. The billing program started more than a decade ago when the New Hampshire Fish and Game Department was wrestling with the cost of its search and rescue efforts, Jordan said. For years, that budget was covered by sales of state fishing licenses. A cell service on the trails improved and the number of hikers increased. The department found itself fielding more rescue calls from hikers lacking proper gear. Jeb Bradley, a former state senator who co-sponsored the billing program legislation and who hiked all 48 of New Hampshire's 4,000 footers a dozen times each in the early 2010s, said he often saw people on the trails without headlamps or winter hiking boots. You saw that kind of lack of preparation a significant amount of the time, said Bradley, 73. I was always somebody that felt if you were negligent, if you didn't have the proper gear, if you were pushing the weather conditions or whatever,
then because other people's lives are at risk going out and trying to rescue people, they should bill you. Search and rescue operations cost New Hampshire Fish and Game about $389,000 in the fiscal year that ended in July, Jordan said. Much of that is funded through sales of the department's Hike Safe cards, which also started in 2015. The cards cost hikers $25 a year and are marketed as insurance against a bill for a rescue. Still, cardholders can be fined if it's determined they were especially irresponsible, Jordan said. He said the department sold $444,000 worth of cards in 2025. The Hike Safe card is really a kind of donation, said Paul Cormier, president of the Volunteer Mountain Rescue Service. For all the work the state does, most of the people who climb, trek, and drive through the New Hampshire wilderness to recover stranded hikers are volunteers who work on teams funded by donations and grants. The teams include people in their 20s to some even in their 80s. Some are retired, but many work full-time jobs. The volunteers mobilize whenever Fish and Game alerts them to lost or injured hikers. Members of the Pemigewasset Valley Search and Rescue Team assisted when the four teenagers called for help, according to Fish and Game. Jamie Bernard, the team's president, declined to share specifics about the rescue, citing the hikers' ages. Jordan said their rescue was one of nine Fish and Game responded to that weekend. Daniel Lampignano, 46, who heads the New England Canine Search and Rescue Team, thinks the number of rescue calls has risen in recent years as New Hampshire's trails grow more popular and social media inspires less experienced hikers to try challenging trails. Rescue calls seem to have increased, and the type of rescue calls has more often involved individuals who are far less prepared to be outside, he said. Volunteer rescuers are not involved in decisions about whether to bill hikers, nor are they allowed to speculate about the circumstances of rescues, Bernard said. We learned a long time ago not to try to judge people, Cormier of Martin Rescue Service said. We let the Fish and Game do that. Next up. Colorists honored. Pair of plaids mark Scott's visit. This is by Camillo Fonseca of the Globe staff. Boston couldn't get enough of Scottish World Cup fans. The Tartan Army drank the town dry, crowned statues with traffic cones, and bravely whooshed down the cop slide in kilts. The admiration was mutual and strong enough that Mayor Michelle Wu announced plans to make Boston and Glasgow sister cities. Susan Aitken, leader of the Glasgow City Council, called the move a fantastic gesture from our friends in Boston. Now Boston and the Scots will get further entwined. A shopping mall in Glasgow unveiled its own bespoke tartan, the traditional woven fabric used for kilts and shawls, in honor of the city's twinning with Boston. A ceremonial kilt made with the new tartan will be presented to Boston when the two cities celebrate their agreement, Buchanan Galleries said in a statement last week. The event, dubbed Tartan Day, is expected to take place in April. The presentation will formally celebrate the long and storied history between Glasgow and Boston as two major North Atlantic port cities over the last 400 years, while recognizing the role Scotland supporters played in bringing the two cities even closer together during the recent FIFA World Cup, read the statement. But while the Buchanan Gallery's tartan may have the endorsement of Scotland's largest city, it's not the only design to honor the Tartan Army's hosts across the pond. The same day Buchanan unveiled its design, a group of Scottish soccer fans posted their own Boston-inspired tartan on social media. We've been working away in the background on this one for a couple of months now, and we're absolutely delighted to finally reveal the samples of our new tartan, New Scotland, Massachusetts, the Northeast Tartan Army wrote in its post. You don't need to be an expert in Scottish Highland dress to see that the two tartans don't look much alike.
The Buchanan Gallery's pattern features fields of sapphire blue with flecks of yellow and green in honor of Fenway Park. The Northeast tartan, on the other hand, is dark blue with streaks of crimson red, consciously evoking the colors of the Red Sox and the New England Patriots. It may seem as if choosing a tartan is simply a matter of personal preference, yet going by Scottish history, it's anything but. The patterns aren't just symbols of a country's cultural heritage. They're regulated by the Scottish government, which sets strict requirements as to their naming, design, and even thread count. Traditional tartans reflect different regional and clan identities, many forged over hundreds of years. Take the centuries-old blood feud between the Campbells and the MacDonalds, famously parodied in an episode of Mad Men. Even today, it's hard to imagine a MacDonald with tartans of dark green, red, and dark blue ever choosing to wear a Campbell tartan of dark blue and dark green. But Chris Gibson, who helped draft the Northeast tartan, said he's not worried his design will spark another clan war. Yes, both new designs were conceived at roughly the same time, and both are woven in appreciation of the Tartan Army's unofficial Massachusetts home. But Gibson, who serves as the fan group's vice chair, takes a practical view. Theirs is a different color, different name. In a way, the two designs mirror the unique identities woven into tartans of old. While Glasgow is Scotland's largest city and economic center, Gibson's home of Aberdeen is smaller and tucked away in the country's northern coast. It's like going from Boston to Portland, Maine, though for Gibson, who charters buses on days the national team is playing, the trip is considerably longer. It's like 3.5 hours to Glasgow, he said. Every game is an away game for us, so we're dedicated fans. For the World Cup, Gibson was part of the Tartan Army contingent that traveled to Scotland's matches in Foxborough, splitting his 9 days here between Boston and Providence. His group also made the trek to Miami for Scotland's final group stage match, but it became clear there was something missing. South Florida, he said, was totally different. So when the group had the opportunity to go back to Boston before returning to Scotland, they jumped at it. When we landed, it was like we were kings or something, he said. We were getting rounds of applause for walking into a bar just because we had our kilts on. We got so much love going back. For Scotland's next round of scheduled games, Gibson won't be boarding the bus in Aberdeen, but rather a plane back to Boston. In October, he and his mates plan to watch several of the national team's games in the UEFA Nations League tournament from here in Boston, and we'll bring several extra tartans to return the generosity. We'll have, I think, 5 in order, so we'll probably have a couple to wear, he said, but then we can maybe give them away as well, like to wear them to hand them over. That's the plan, anyway. The Buchanan Gallery's design will also make an appearance in Boston next year when members of the Glasgow City Council celebrate the official Sister City ceremony. A spokesperson for the Glasgow City Council said the Buchanan Gallery's tartan was a private endeavor, but added that the city is happy to support any organization and business that is seeking to strengthen the Boston-Glasgow relationship in a positive way. As we look to strengthen the already close ties between Glasgow and Boston, I hope it will become another symbol of the friendship and shared spirit that connects our two cities, said Bailey Christie Mearns, the council's deputy lord provost. The Buchanan Gallery's tartan has been formally recorded in the Scottish Register of Tartans, while Gibson said his design is in the process of being registered. But for all of the official requirements, the question of which tartan officially represents the Boston-Scotland relationship is a matter of perspective. I don't think we'll be the only two either, Gibson said. I think there'll be probably more, you know what I mean? The World Cup experience, he suggested, is one Scottish fans won't soon forget. It was quite spectacular what happened, he said. It was really hard to put into words.

Next up, England's ancient oaks dying amid heat waves and drought. This is by Claire Moses of the New York Times, Dateline London. When Sally Kellard moved in 2018 to her home in Shropshire in the English countryside, the old oak tree near her front door had a vibrant canopy of leaves. In the 8 years since, the tree, the Crow Liasau oak, estimated to be about 1,000 years old, has withered nearly to death with only a single living bough remaining, Kellard said. To be living next to such an iconic tree is a real honor, said Kellard, who runs a bed and breakfast. To think we'd see his final demise is heartbreaking. The tree is thought to be one of up to 3,500 ancient oaks in England that are more than 600 years old. Many of these trees, which hold a significant place in English history, culture, and imagination, have been suffering in sweltering temperatures and consecutive years of drought, according to Ed Pine, a conservation advisor at the nonprofit Woodland Trust. The threat was underscored in June when the major oak in Sherwood Forest, perhaps the most famous tree in the country, estimated at 800 to 1200 years old, died. Conservationists cited a combination of factors, including climate change and over-tourism. Pine said that the demise of the major oak was not unique. England is losing one or two such trees a year. England is at the tail end of one of its hottest summers on record, and the warming climate adds to the stress on trees, Pine said. This month, a wildfire at the New Forest, a national park in England, destroyed a significant number of ancient beech and oak trees, which have been standing at this site for hundreds of years, according to Forestry England, a government agency. Ancient trees are less resilient than younger ones. They often suffer from compaction around their roots because humans and animals have walked around them for hundreds of years, making it harder for the roots to absorb water. And the dry conditions mean there's less water on the ground anyway, said John Stokes, director of tree science and research at the Tree Council, a nonprofit in London. If you're an already stressed old tree and then you get a soil moisture deficit drought as well, it's not going to do you any huge favors, he said. The loss of ancient trees reverberates far beyond their surroundings because they house multiple species, said Pine, who described a tree as its own ecosystem. It's truly irreplaceable, Pine said. We know that we don't have the next generation of trees to replace these trees. Here are two of England's oldest and most noteworthy trees that experts say are in critical condition. The Ludlow Oak. This oak, one of the oldest trees in England, stands near the town of Ludlow, whose recorded history goes back to the 11th century, according to the local government. The nearby Ludlow Castle is where Henry VIII's older brother died, which led to Henry VIII becoming king. Kellard, who owns the 400-year-old house beside it, said local folklore holds that proposing under the ancient tree bodes well for a marriage. And the old Knobley Oak, this 800-year-old tree in Essex, northeast of London, potentially tells a lurid story. The area was home to Matthew Hopkins, who styled himself a witch hunter in the 17th century. Locals say that the tree was used as a hiding place by women he accused of being witches. Court cuts $50 million Sandy Hook judgment. This is by Jim Vertuno of the Associated Press, Dateline Austin. A Texas court on Friday slashed a $50 million judgment to about $6 million against InfoWars founder Alex Jones after he falsely claimed the 2012 Sandy Hook Elementary School mass shooting was a hoax. The ruling does not affect a $1.25 billion judgment against Jones in Connecticut, but is a legal victory for him after he and his company, Free Speech Systems, were found liable for damages for claiming the mass shooting didn't happen. Despite the multiple financial judgments against him in Connecticut and Texas, Jones has yet to make any payments
as he appeals the amounts and the attempt to liquidate his company. The unanimous opinion by the Texas Third Court of Appeals left intact more than $4.1 million in compensatory damages awarded by a jury to Sandy Hook parents, Neil Heslin and Scarlett Lewis, for defamation and emotional distress. But the court slashed more than $45 million in additional punitive damages down to $1.5 million to comply with the state's $750,000 cap for each plaintiff. The court found that Heslin and Lewis did not show evidence that harassment that resulted from Jones's hoax claims rose to a level that would allow them to exceed the cap. It also said the trial judge improperly allowed the parents to seek higher damages after trial. Heslin and Lewis's six-year-old son, Jesse Lewis, was among 20 children and six educators killed in the attack in Newtown, Connecticut. The lawsuit and the 2022 verdict against Jones marked the first time he was held financially liable for peddling lies about the massacre, claiming it was faked by the government to tighten gun laws. Jones, who portrayed the lawsuit as an attack on his First Amendment rights, conceded during the trial that the attack was 100% real and that he was wrong to have lied about it. However, on his streaming show Friday, he called the Texas ruling a gigantic victory for the First Amendment and said he will continue to appeal the case to the state Supreme Court to get the remaining damages thrown out. "I got lawyers who are good constitutional lawyers, and they're not backing down," Jones said. Mark Bankston, an attorney for Heslin and Lewis in Texas, shrugged off the appeals court ruling as irrelevant, given that Jones still faces massive financial judgments. "The families care not at all about this irrelevant ruling, which affects only two of the 19 claims they all share. Jones still faces over $1 billion of liability, so this changes absolutely nothing. All it does is highlight the absurdity of Texas law," Bankston said. Heslin and Lewis told jurors in the case that an apology wouldn't suffice and called on them to make Jones pay for the years of suffering he's put them and the other Sandy Hook families through. At the Texas and Connecticut trials, victims' relatives testified that Jones's followers, believing his claims that the shooting didn't happen, subjected them to death and rape threats, in-person harassment, and abusive comments on social media. Jones argued there was no proof that linked him to those actions. Jones' trial attorney, Andino Reynal, said immediately after the verdict that Jones would appeal the damages amount and predicted it would be reduced to $1.5 million. Christopher Matai, a lawyer for the Sandy Hook families in the Connecticut lawsuit, said Friday's ruling has no bearing on the ongoing lower court proceedings in Texas involving the liquidation of InfoWars' parent company. Fat Marmot Week shines a light on the alpine rodents. This is by Brittany Peterson and Mead Groover of the Associated Press. Dateline Gothic, Colorado. Last winter was tough for marmots living high in the Colorado mountains, where researchers say two-thirds of one population died while hibernating because of insufficient snow cover. Those that survived are doing well, fattening up in time not just for fall and hibernation season, but, drumroll please, the very first Fat Marmot Week. Just like Fat Bear Week, an online contest to vote for Alaskan brown bears plumped up for winter, Fat Marmot Week, beginning Monday, is mostly just for fun, but it also has a serious side. Scientists need to drum up donations for their long-running research into the rodents to keep it going through federal funding cuts. "In some sense, we're going to be laughing our way down as the Titanic sinks," said Dan Blumstein, leader of the project, launched decades ago at the Rocky Mountain Biological Laboratory in Gothic, Colorado. "Because what else are you going to do? A marmot is a cat-sized furry ground squirrel that lives and burrows in North America, Europe, and Asia. While hibernating bears snooze in a state called torpor,
allowing them to wake up or be woken up. Every now and then, marmots slip into a far deeper form of hibernation. Their body temperature drops from about that of a human to as low as 41 degrees Fahrenheit, not much warmer than their burrows in winter. To prepare for winter, the animals do a tremendous amount of fattening. They double their weight to as much as 13 pounds, then lose all of that bulk during half a year or more of hibernation. Last winter, scant snowfall and warm temperatures due to global warming deprived many Colorado marmots of an insulating blanket of snow over their burrows. Researchers believe their hibernation quarters got too chilly, causing many to freeze. We had over 160 animals, and we ended with 60 at the start of this season, Blumstein said. Most of them died because of the lack of snow cover. This year's snowpack was the worst on record in the upper Colorado River Basin, which includes Wyoming, Colorado, Utah, and New Mexico. The study in Gothic, about 20 miles south of Aspen, is run by researchers from UCLA and the University of Ottawa in Ontario. It was launched in 1962, making it one of the world's longest-running studies of individual mammals. The marmot researchers affectionately call themselves marmoteers. It allows graduate students and other people to come in and suddenly capitalize on this knowledge and ask questions without doing all the grunt work, Blumstein said. Funding cuts have caused Blumstein's UCLA department to lose one-third of its graduate students. Fat Marmot Week is one approach to attract interest and hopefully donations to keep the work going. Among the rodents on display, Stonehenge, who chirps at mountain bikers, and Citron, whose mate is a leader of this matriarchal marmot motherland. Voting opens Monday. Trump threatens lawsuit over report he doesn't like. Dateline Washington. President Trump has opened a new front in his campaign to intimidate political foes, threatening a prominent liberal think tank with a $5 billion defamation lawsuit over a report concluding that his deployment of the National Guard to cities across the country has had little effect on reducing violent crime. And that looks like all the time that we have for today. Thanks for listening, and enjoy the rest of your weekend.

0: These are the death notices from Saturday, August 22nd, 2026. From Arlington, Ariel Gertrude Dance Greenidge. From Boston, Christopher A. Pantaleone. From Peabody, Ariel Gertrude Dance Greenidge. And from Somerville, Ariel Gertrude Dance Greenidge. This concludes the death notices for today.
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0: Good morning and welcome to the Talking Information Center. Today is Saturday, August 22nd. We have today's reading of the Boston Herald being read to you by Andrea. Good morning.
15: Good morning, everyone. This is Andrea. We're happy to have you with us today. Our first article from the Herald this morning is titled, Moulton visits Burlington ICE facility unannounced, claims 30-minute delay for entry by Peter Currier. The U.S. Representative Seth Moulton conducted an unannounced visit to the U.S. Immigration and Customs Enforcement Facility in Burlington on Thursday and said he was delayed entry for more than 30 minutes while multiple vans left the property. It was his third visit to the facility since President Donald Trump returned to office last year and his second unannounced visit in that time. Moulton said in a statement Thursday evening that he returned for an unannounced visit to, quote, see whether the problems I've seen have been addressed and whether conditions for detainees have improved at all as ICE arrests have continued in high numbers, end quote. When he tried to enter, however, Moulton said he was delayed. Quote, I was delayed by over 30 minutes today before my tour inside the facility began. During that time period, my team and I noticed multiple vans leave the property. No explanation was given to me regarding this delay and why it was necessary, end quote, said Moulton. He went on, during my tour, I was reminded of something I've known since I first came here in 2019. This is no place for human habitation, end quote. Moulton continued, enforcing our immigration laws still requires a semblance of due process, including the ability to speak to a lawyer and with family. We must do more to hold ICE accountable, and I will continue to push them to address the poor conditions inside the field office in Burlington. I want to thank the activists that I spoke with following my visit. Your continued support for the individuals being detained inside this facility does not go unnoticed. End quote. A spokesperson for the Department of Homeland Security, the parent agency of ICE, reiterated its claims that the field office at 1000 District Ave is, quote, a processing facility, not a detention facility, end quote. Illegal aliens are only briefly held there, they said, for processing before being transferred to a detention facility. Detainees are provided with bedding items, including mattresses, blankets, and pillows. Illegal aliens are quickly processed and transferred to permanent housing at a detention facility, end quote, said the DHS spokesperson. They went on, these claims that there are subprime conditions or overcrowding are false. The ICE Burlington facility has an abundance of supplies, including food, assorted snacks, water, personal hygiene, and bedding materials. ICE does not accept any donated items from the public, including food or beverages, in accordance with agency policy, end quote. The spokesperson went on to say ICE, quote, operates federal law, detention standards, and contractual requirements with multiple layers of oversight, including routine compliance reviews and DHS inspection processes, end quote. They went on, ICE also facilitates congressional visits consistent with federal law, operational needs, and security protocols. While state and local partners may assist where authorized, federal immigration detention remains under ICE's authority, DHS said. They went on, ICE is committed to the safety, security, and well-being of all individuals in its custody, end quote. The Burlington facility, located among other office buildings in the proximity of the Burlington Mall, has been a focal point of local protests against the Trump administration's immigration crackdown since President Trump re-entered office last year. In the spring of 2025, reports began to emerge about poor conditions within the facility, which critics of ICE have said is only fit to be an office building, not a place for long-term detentions of people arrested by the agency. During Monday's Burlington Select Board meeting, local officials discussed recent efforts toward a local inspection of the building. The Select Board and other town officials have argued in the past that multi-day detentions in the building violate the property's zoning, which does not allow for detention centers. Moulton was able to make an unannounced visit to the building last June, but for months afterward, the agency adopted a policy of barring lawmakers from inspecting ICE facilities without prearranging the visit with the agency beforehand. That policy was struck down in court earlier this year, and multiple Massachusetts lawmakers have since conducted unannounced inspections in Burlington. Moulton is in the midst of a campaign for U.S. Senate against incumbent Senator Ed Markey, who last month made an unannounced visit to the ICE facility in Scarborough, Maine, in the wake of the fatal shooting of 26-year-old John Sebastian Guerrero by an ICE officer. Our next article is titled, Collins Accuses Wu of Stalling Tax Hearing Until After Election by Gayla Cawley. State Senator Nick Collins accused the city of Boston of stalling a council hearing on allegations that it is overtaxing middle-class homeowners to shield Mayor Michelle Wu from, quote, scrutiny, end quote, before the primary election. Collins, a South Boston Democrat who has been feuding with Wu for years over his move to block her signature property tax shift legislation, said the mayor is hiding information from his working-class constituents in the 1st Suffolk District to benefit his primary opponent, LaToya Gale. Quote, City Hall inflated property assessments on working-class homeowners in my district, and the public has a right to know why and how, end quote, Collins said Tuesday in a statement to the Herald. He went on, quote, middle-class families got hammered by the mayor's assessing officials while the wealthy got a tax break, end quote. The city council had initially scheduled a hearing on the tax assessment discrepancies for June 8th, but the hearing was later rescheduled for September 3rd, 2 days after the Democratic primary between Collins and Wu-backed Gale. Collins said the timing appears to be intentional by City Hall. All three councilors who sponsored the hearing order, Minyard Culpepper, Aaron Murphy, and Brian Worrell, have endorsed Collins in the Senate race. The hearing was scheduled and is being chaired by Councilor Ben Weber, an ally of the mayor. Quote, a growing $50 million spending deficit and a $150 million white stadium boondoggle don't disappear, end quote, Collins said. They went on, the bill lands on the backs of hardworking taxpayers in my district. Now, the mayor's assessing officials are hiding information from the council and the public until after an election to shield the mayor and her proxies from scrutiny, Collins added. My constituents deserve better than smoke and mirrors. It's past time for the mayor and her assessing officials to face the music, end quote. Wu's office did not respond to a request sent Wednesday for comment on Collins' remarks. Weber, chair of the Ways and Means Committee, said the delay was due to turnover in the assessing department. Nicholas Arniello, the city's longtime assessing commissioner, announced in late May that he was resigning, which became effective on June 30th. A council notice states that the June 8th hearing was canceled on June 4th. Quote, we tried a few dates in June, but they ended up being used for budget-related matters, Weber told the Herald Friday. Eventually, the administration asked for more time to allow the new commissioner to settle in and be able to provide answers to our questions, which made sense to me. We tried a few more dates later in the summer before, but September 3rd was the earliest day that worked for everyone, end quote. The city appointed Hinlan Wong, a senior leader in the assessing department, as interim commissioner in July while it conducts a search for Arnonello's permanent replacement. Weber also said the council had delayed a vote on the city budget on June 3rd and canceled a tax hearing to devote more time to debating the mayor's budget ahead of a final vote that was held for the following week. Quote, at no point did the preliminary date factor into this, Weber said, adding of Collins' assertions, I guess I would say that he's wrong, end quote. Collins last month had called for an independent investigation into Boston's tax assessment practices as it relates to what he called, quote, the city's unlawful overvaluation of residential property in Boston's middle-class neighborhoods, end quote. His first Suffolk district in the Senate encompasses South Boston and portions of Dorchester, Mattapan, and Hyde Park. Culpepper, a councilor sponsoring the hearing, said when introducing the order last March that he was compelled to look into the matter after seeing that luxury homes in Boston's most affluent neighborhoods were selling for millions of dollars more than what they were assessed and therefore taxed at by the city. Quote, at the same time, Culpepper said, some lower-priced homes appear to be assessed at or even above their sale price, raising concerns about whether the current system is applying valuation practices consistently across different segments of the housing market, end quote. Culpepper added, ensuring that property assessments are accurate and equitable is essential to maintaining public confidence in our tax system and making sure that the responsibility of funding city services is shared fairly across all homeowners, end quote. Homeowners were hit this year on average with a 13% property tax hike. Weber said there's research to suggest that tax assessments discrepancies in Boston are legitimate, but pointed to them as being part of a national trend tied to institutional racism. Quote, my reading is that there is data suggesting that property sales in historically neighborhoods of color are often below the assessed value, Weber said, But I think it has more to do with institutional racism into how the properties are listed and the values that maybe people pay for them, end quote. Weber said those discrepancies aren't factored into city assessment practices, which results in a situation where properties are sold and listed below the assessed value, leading to property owners paying higher taxes than what their homes are valued at on the real estate market. Quote, I don't know what the solution is, Weber said, which is why I think it's worth having a hearing on and talking about how we can approach that issue, end quote. I'm going to move on to an opinion piece by Peter Lucas called AG Has a GOP Opponent. Good. Given her way, Attorney General Andrea Campbell would prefer winning re-election by acclamation rather than facing an opponent. But things do not work that way. Despite her whining, Campbell is forced to deal with the reality that she has a Republican opponent in November. He is Michael Walsh, a conservative lawyer from Linfield, who Campbell insists should not even be on the ballot, even though the Supreme Judicial Court ruled that he should. Despite the court ruling, which stemmed from a signature-gathering controversy, Campbell said Walsh, quote, broke the law to get on the ballot, end quote. If so, then Campbell, as the state's, quote, chief law enforcement officer, end quote, should arrest him. But, as everybody knows, Campbell does not arrest anybody, especially illegal criminal immigrants. In fact, she and Governor Maura Healey go out of their way to protect them and have turned Massachusetts into a sanctuary state. Quote, Campbell has no respect for the law, end quote, Walsh said. Walsh, little known outside of conservative Republican circles, has little or no chance of defeating Campbell in heavily progressive and Democrat Massachusetts. But he could point out how Campbell has turned the once politically independent office into a taxpayer-funded arm of the Democrat Party, following Healey's footsteps. Campbell has used the office to sue President Donald Trump 60 times, seeking to break Healey's record of suing Trump 100 times in his first term when she was attorney general, into a taxpayer-funded arm of the Democrat Party, following Healey's footsteps. Campbell has used the office to sue President Donald Trump 60 times, seeking

everywhere. Rather than riding herd over the executive and legislative branches of the government run by fellow Democrats, Campbell protects and defends them, which Walsh will go on after Campbell if he can get her in a debate. He will also press Campbell for, among other things, obstructing the voter-approved audit of the Democrat-controlled legislature that state auditor Diana DeSoglio has championed. In turn, the legislature rewarded Campbell back by approving lavish increases in her budget. The governor and legislative leaders are also grateful to Campbell for filing a badly worded proposed ballot question that the SJC rejected, which would have reduced the state income tax from 5% to 4%. Like the audit of the legislature, it too would have been approved by the voters if it appeared on the ballot. The question Walsh will ask is whether Campbell filed the badly worded question on purpose or through incompetence. Also in question is Campbell's defense of a Healey awarded smelly $2 billion state building contract in Springfield, partly to a firm co-owned by Conan Harris, the husband of U.S. Representative Ianna Pressley of Boston. Pressley, who has become a millionaire while in office, talks like a socialist but invests like a capitalist. She now has a net worth of $8 million. Campbell served with her buddy Pressley when both were members of the Boston City Council. Rather than investigate the awarding of the contract by the state, as attorneys general would have done in the past, Campbell attacked the challengers who are contesting the matter in court. She said their complaint was, quote, nothing more than a fever dream of imagined malfeasance, end quote. Maybe so. But a debate with Walsh would go a long way to clear the air. Campbell owes the public at least that. Going to move on to an article titled CCC Drama Continues with a Fresh Lawsuit. O'Brien Revives Feud with Whistleblower Claim. Goldberg Calls It a Bid for Headlines by the State House News Service. Former Cannabis Control Commission Chair Shannon O'Brien is suing the commission and Treasurer Deb Goldberg for compensation for alleged retaliation and the cost of her legal fight to get her job back. Meanwhile, Goldberg's office said O'Brien is dredging up old issues that have already been litigated to generate attention. O'Brien's lawsuit, filed Thursday in Suffolk County Superior Court, rehashes a two-year-long legal battle between her and Goldberg that highlighted internal strife within the CCC. It also comes months after Governor Maura Healey appointed an entirely new commission under a recent law that reformed the marijuana industry and its oversight body while removing Goldberg's authority to appoint commissioners to the agency. That law terminated O'Brien's tenure, and she was not reappointed. O'Brien's complaint, filed by Needham attorney Timothy Burke, includes three separate claims against Goldberg: retaliation and violation of the Massachusetts Whistleblower Act, a charge also brought up against the Cannabis Control Commission; violation of the Massachusetts Civil Rights Act; and that Goldberg invaded her privacy. The lawsuit alleges that CCC personnel in Goldberg retaliated against O'Brien because she reported and opposed actions that she believed violated the law or regulations and that posed risks to the public. Burke said O'Brien disclosed or, quote, threatened to disclose information to public bodies about conflicts corrupting enforcement, obstruction and delay of investigations, preferential treatment of licensees, concealment of regulatory and public safety information, data security failures, testing fraud, contaminated and unregulated cannabis, misuse or loss of public funds, and retaliation against persons who reported such matters, end quote. In response to O'Brien's actions, Burke alleged the CCC in Goldberg's office subjected her to, quote, threats and pressure to resign, manipulation of workplace complaints, unauthorized disclosure of confidential allegations, suspension, exclusion from her office and agency resources, removal, resistance to reinstatement, impairment of her statutory authority, withholding of information,
obstruction of investigations and reforms, and other acts

actions that would deter any reasonable public employee from reporting misconduct, end quote. And as a result of the alleged retaliation, Burke said O'Brien suffered, quote, economic loss, professional and reputational injury, emotional distress, physical symptoms, litigation expenses, and other compensable damages, end quote. A CCC spokesperson declined to comment on the complaint, saying the commission can't comment on pending litigation. Andrew Napolitano, spokesperson for Goldberg, said the treasurer has not been served with the complaint and that he can't comment on the specifics of pending litigation. Napolitano said the treasurer's office received a, quote, purported whistleblower notice, end quote, from O'Brien, and, quote, based on the baseless allegations set out in that notice, we are confident that our office has not violated the Whistleblower Protection Act or any other laws, end quote. A six-page whistleblower notice sent August 3rd, which the news service obtained from Burke, includes similar allegations of retaliation against O'Brien to the ones presented in her complaint. It asked the treasurer's office and CCC to provide O'Brien with her complete personnel file. O'Brien also requested that the agencies preserve evidence going back to January 1, 2023, concerning issues of regulatory compliance and misconduct O'Brien included in the complaint, and that those issues are investigated by, quote, an independent decision maker, end quote, designated by Goldberg's office and the CCC. Burke also said in the complaint that Goldberg violated O'Brien's civil rights through using threats, intimidation, and coercion. Burke said Goldberg used those tactics to prevent O'Brien from exercising her right to communicate with public bodies, seek judicial relief, and, quote, oppose unlawful government without retaliation, end quote. Burke argued Goldberg invaded O'Brien's privacy by disclosing the, quote, existence and substance of racial insensitivity, end quote, to Edward Farley, a political consultant and former lottery official, during an investigation into allegations that O'Brien made racially insensitive comments, which she denied. Farley said had no official role in the investigation or a governmental need to receive them, Burke said. Quote, Shannon O'Brien is once again attempting to rehash issues that have already been investigated or litigated, further wasting taxpayer dollars, end quote, Napolitano said in a statement to the news service. He went on, quote, this latest complaint is about generating headlines, not presenting the facts. We are focused on the work of our office, and it's time to move on, end quote. In September 2023, O'Brien sued Goldberg over her suspension as CCC chair. Goldberg then fired O'Brien in September 2024, saying O'Brien committed gross misconduct and demonstrated she is unable to discharge the powers and duties of a CCC commissioner, and that O'Brien made racially insensitive comments and contributed to, quote, a hostile work environment, end quote. Last year, a judge cleared O'Brien to return to her post as CCC chair. That ruling came after a Superior Court judge found Goldberg unlawfully fired O'Brien and granted her back pay and benefits from the start of her termination. The lawsuit comes as Goldberg is seeking re-election this fall and is expected to face Republican Elizabeth Dion in November. Farley has since done work for Dion's campaign and was paid $1,500 last month for communications consulting, according to campaign finance records. Going to move on to an article surrounding the Lindsey Clancy case titled Psychiatrist Said Clancy Heard Voices As She Killed and, quote, had to obey the instructions by Lance Reynolds. Forensic psychiatrists for both the defense and prosecution agree that Duxbury mother Lindsey Clancy was hearing voices on the day she strangled her three children, but disagree on whether that makes her culpable for her murders. That testimony came Friday as the defense rested its case that argued Clancy was suffering from postpartum psychosis
On the night of January 24, 2023, when she strangled her three children with exercise bands in the basement of the family home and is thus not criminally responsible. The weeks-long trial is nearing closing arguments as Judge William Sullivan recessed the jury for the weekend Friday afternoon, its 18th day of testimony, with the prosecution's first rebuttal expert witness still on the stand. The jury heard from two forensic psychiatrists, one who backed the defense's claim and the other who supported the prosecution's argument that the mother knew she was breaking the law when she strangled them to death. Defense attorney Kevin Reddington finished his insanity argument by presenting Dr. Philip Resnick, a forensic psychiatrist who has served as a crucial witness in other major cases, such as Andrea Yates, a Texas mother who drowned her five children in a bathtub in 2001. Resnick, who testified virtually, said he interviewed Clancy and her parents in May 2023, months after she killed her children. The psychiatrist said Lindsay appeared, quote, somewhat matter-of-fact, but she was still grieving the deaths of her children, Cora, 5, Dawson, 3, and Callan, 8 months, end quote. During the interview, Resnick said Clancy appeared to minimize rather than exaggerate her symptoms, which he described as severe depression, evidence consistent with bipolar disorder, and hearing a voice commanding her to kill her children. At the time of the hearings, Resnick argued the mother met the criteria for postpartum psychosis. Quote, she was clearly psychotic on that day, end quote, he said. Resnick argued that Clancy lacked criminal responsibility because she couldn't control the commanding hallucinations that convinced her the killings were, quote, morally right, end quote. They went on, she felt that she had to obey the instructions, Resnick testified. It was a matter where she was and just following the command, rather than being able to make any decision to do this or not. In her mind, he added, she believed that she would be doing the children a favor by having them go to heaven with her, rather than remain on earth without her doing the mothering, end quote. In the middle of Resnick's testimony, Judge Sullivan instructed jurors that they cannot consider any statements Clancy made to doctors as substantive evidence. Clancy's defense does not dispute that she killed her children, but contends that she, despite being a loving and devoted mother, was suffering from postpartum psychosis at the time. After killing the children, Clancy tried to kill herself and was left paralyzed from the fall out of a second-story window of the family's Duxbury home. The commanding voice presents a major sticking point in the arguments for whether or not Clancy is criminally responsible for the deaths. Prosecutors called Dr. Avram Mack, a Philadelphia-based forensic psychiatrist who interviewed Clancy this past April at Tewksbury Hospital, where she's being held in state custody. Mack agreed that Clancy was hearing a voice in her head to kill the children. He added that the mother told her children, quote, go to God, end quote, as she was strangling them with exercise bands in the basement. The sentiment, go to God, Mack argued, is evidence that Clancy knew her children were innocent and recognized what she was doing was wrong. Quote, not only was it a hope for the children, the psychiatrist said, it was a description of the situation, end quote. Mack said his interview with Clancy and review of her criminal file and medical records led him to believe that the mother retained the capacity for criminal responsibility. He reiterated, Clancy was clearly struggling from a major depressive episode, a mental state that allowed her to control her behavior, which the psychiatrist testified continued for months. Quote, there doesn't seem to be any deviation from where she had been all along, end quote, Mack said of Clancy's mental state the day of the deaths. Jurors are expected to hear closing arguments next week. Quote, you've now heard more evidence, you've heard testimony from a number of people, you've gotten more and more exhibits, end quote, Sullivan told the jurors at the end of the day. But you still have to keep that open mind, he went on, because you haven't heard all of the evidence, you haven't heard closing arguments, you haven't even heard of the law to apply to this to arrive at your verdict, end quote. Keep an open mind, he added, we are well on schedule.
going to move on to an article titled "Protesters Bring Petition to Trahan's Office to Oppose the Frontier Act Section." Trahan says the bill would not prevent state and local AI regulations, by Peter Currier. UMass Lowell College Democrats President Matthew Kelly appreciates that U.S. Representative Lori Trahan filed a bill to do something about regulating the growing artificial intelligence industry. But to him and a small group of protesters at Trahan's office on Thursday, part of the Frontier Act could have negative consequences. Trahan, a Democrat, and a group of other bipartisan lawmakers introduced the Frontier Act last month with the stated goal of creating a, quote, risk-based framework for regulating the young but rapidly growing AI industry. Trahan doubled down on her support for the bill earlier this month after multiple major AI firms announced incidents in which their AI models were able to hack into other firms on their own after escaping from their testing environments. The Frontier Act, Trahan said earlier this month while touting the bill, would establish, quote, tiered requirements based on the size of a frontier AI developer, including model cards, risk management frameworks, independent audits, incident reporting, and ongoing assessments, end quote. While Kelly and the other protesters were supportive of AI regulation, they took issue with a section within it they call preemption, which they interpret as being a prohibition of individual states and municipalities creating their own AI regulations beyond those imposed by the federal government. When the group arrived at Trahan's office, they did so with a collection of more than 4,000 signatures on a petition opposing the Frontier Act because of the concerns over preemption. The demonstration was a partnership between organizations like QuitGPT, the College Democrats of Massachusetts, Third Act Massachusetts, Young People's Alliance of Massachusetts, Voters of Tomorrow Boston, and Massachusetts 50501. Including preemption, banning states from implementing any law in the future about regulating AI and what works best for the constituents is not progress, said Kelly, calling it instead a sellout to big AI firms and the Trump administration. Kelly went on, this bill is not going to help anybody. It is only going to allow for the furthering of the corporate interest. And at the end of the day, this is another example of how politicians are selling out to the Markley Corporation that are trying to impede on the civilians of our city and building out data centers that impact everybody in a negative way, end quote. The section of the bill in question reads, quote, except as provided in subsection C, no state or political subdivision of a state may adopt or enforce any law, regulation, order, or other requirement that imposes new substantive obligations on artificial intelligence developers with respect to any covered subject area, end quote. Immediately following that clause is another section which lays out what powers states or municipalities do not have under this bill. That includes the ability to, quote, adopt or enforce generally applicable laws, regulations, orders, or other requirements that do not target artificial intelligence developers, and to regulate the use or deployment of AI systems by deployers or users, including via consumer protection, civil rights, contract, criminal, or privacy laws, provided that no substantive obligations are imposed on developers with respect to model development, training, evaluation, or release, end quote. It also explicitly allows states and municipalities to create laws and regulations around the protection of minors from the possible harms of AI and the use of AI by state governments. Trahan's office denied that the bill would ban states from passing AI laws. In a newsletter she sent to constituents Wednesday, Trahan addressed this very issue and called the protesters' interpretation, quote, a misunderstanding of what the bill actually does. The Frontier Act does not ban states from regulating artificial intelligence, she said.
In fact, it expressly preserves state authority to protect kids online and to enforce the civil rights, consumer protection, and privacy laws that govern how AI is developed, deployed, and used, end quote. She went on, what it does is create a narrow federal lane for the world's most powerful models, mandatory incident reporting, independent verification, and an emergency backstop to prevent catastrophic risk. States keep their broader authority to protect the people who live there, end quote. Trahan said she believes some of the confusion stems from, quote, lumping our targeted bill in with the sweeping industry-backed proposals to freeze state AI laws across the board. Those are not the same thing, and I don't support wiping out the protections states have already put in place, end quote, said Trahan. She referenced recent hacking incidents by AI models being tested by OpenAI and Anthropic, and said the Frontier Act would make it mandatory, not voluntary, for the companies to report such incidents within 72 hours. Trahan's spokesperson, Frances Grubar, on Friday pointed to Trahan's opposition to a Republican proposal to impose a 10-year moratorium on state AI laws. Quote, the notion that she would turn around and introduce legislation to not only follow through on the same partisan proposal she vocally opposed, but also go even further by making the ban on AI laws permanent is just ridiculous. The language simply does not exist in the Frontier Act, and claims that it does are flat out wrong. Unfortunately, the organization QuitGPT that spearheaded this effort has not responded to offers to meet with our office regarding their claims, end quote, said Grubar. I'm going to move on to an article titled, Russian Drones Kill 15 at Ukrainian Mall. Russian drones struck a shopping center in the city of Kryvyi Rih in central Ukraine on Friday, killing at least 15 people and wounding scores more, authorities said. The shopping mall strikes, plus two other separate Russian attacks in the Mykolaiv and Kharkiv regions, left a total of 21 people dead across Ukraine on Friday, authorities said. Kryvyi Rih is the hometown of President Volodymyr Zelensky, who's described the attack as a double-tap strike, in which an initial wave of drones hit the area, followed by a second wave as rescue workers responded. Attacks like these are nothing less than terrorist attacks, Zelensky wrote on social media. In a video addressed several hours later, he said Ukraine would respond to the shopping mall attack. Oleksandr Hanza, who heads the regional military administration in the area, said Friday evening that the attack on the mall killed at least 15 people and injured 130, including 23 children. Kryvyi Rih has been hit multiple times during the more than four-year-old war, with one of the deadliest occurring in April 2025, when 20 people, including 9 children, were killed. Russia exploits Ukraine's shortage of defensive systems. Earlier on Friday, a Russian drone attack on Ukraine's Kharkiv region killed two women, aged 73 and 66, and wounded two others, said regional head Oleh Senhubov. Another Russian attack on Friday killed four people, including three children, in Ukraine's southern Mykolaiv region, emergency services said. Ukraine shot down or suppressed 107 out of 135 drones launched by Russia overnight, according to a statement from Ukraine's Air Force on Telegram. Friday's attacks came just 24 hours after Russia pounded the capital of Kyiv with scores of missiles and drones in a nighttime aerial attack that killed 16 people. Large-scale Russian strikes had become a regular occurrence this summer. Just 2 weeks ago, a Russian attack on Kyiv and its surrounding region killed 17 people, and 9 were killed in the city 2 days before that. The United Nations said last week that Kyiv was one of the hardest-hit cities in July,
with at least 54 civilians killed and 202 injured. Moscow's forces have recently intensified their ballistic missile attacks on Kyiv, exploiting Ukraine's chronic shortage of U.S.-made Patriot air defense interceptors, the sole weapons in its arsenal able to shoot down the missiles. Ukrainian drones hit Russian oil refinery. A Ukrainian drone attack killed one person and wounded four others when a car was struck Friday in Russia's Belgorod region near the village of Razumono, local officials said, added that two of the injured were in serious condition. Earlier, Zelensky said a separate Ukrainian drone attack hit an oil refinery in Perm, more than 1,600 kilometers from his country's border. Also struck was the Marinovka military airfield in Russia's Volgograd region, he said. The Russian online news outlet Astra reported that the Ukrainian drone had set ablaze a Lukoil-operated oil refinery in Perm. Local officials said damage was recorded at an unidentified industrial facility. Russia's defense ministry said its air defenses overnight intercepted 325 Ukrainian drones over 15 Russian regions, as well as Crimea. The peninsula was illegally annexed by Moscow in 2014. Our next article is titled, InfoWars Newton, Shooting Hoaxer Gets $50 Million Judgment Cut, by Jim Virtuno. A Texas court on Friday slashed a $50 million judgment that conspiracy theorist Alex Jones was ordered to pay families of the 2012 Sandy Hook Elementary School massacre over his false claims that one of the deadliest mass shootings in U.S. history was a hoax. The InfoWars founder can only be forced to pay about $6 million, the Texas Third Court of Appeals ruled in a unanimous opinion, citing state laws that limit lawsuit damages. The ruling does not affect a separate $1.25 billion judgment against Jones in Connecticut, where he was also found liable for defaming and causing emotional distress to relatives of the 20 first graders and six educators killed in the Newtown shooting. The punishing financial verdicts against Jones and his company, Free Speech Systems, in recent years have forced him into bankruptcy, led to some of his personal property being put up for auction, and led to him leaving his InfoWars platform. For decades, he used the platform to push conspiracy theories about the United Nations, the federal government, gun control, and more. Sandy Hook families have yet to collect any money from Jones, who has waged lengthy appeals in state and bankruptcy courts as his company faces liquidation. He remains on air after moving onto new websites and streaming platforms. Friday's ruling did not throw out the trial court's finding of defamation against Jones. Still, he called it a, quote, gigantic victory for the First Amendment, end quote, and said he will continue to appeal the case to the state Supreme Court to get the remaining damages thrown out. Quote, I got lawyers who are good constitutional lawyers, and they are not backing down, end quote, Jones said. Jones has already tried to appeal the Connecticut judgment to the U.S. Supreme Court, but was denied last year. The decision by the Texas Third Court of Appeals left intact more than $4.1 million in compensatory damages awarded by a jury to Sandy Hook parents Neil Heslin and Scarlett Lewis for defamation and emotional distress. But it slashed more than $45 million in additional punitive damages down to $1.5 million to comply with the state's $750,000 cap for each plaintiff. The court found Heslin and Lewis did not show evidence that the harassment following Jones's hoax rose to a level that would allow them to exceed the cap. It also said the trial judge improperly allowed the parents to seek higher damages after trial.
Mark Bankston, an attorney for Heslin and Lewis in the Texas lawsuit, shrugged off the appeals court ruling as irrelevant, given that Jones still faces massive financial judgments in Connecticut. Quote, the families care not at all about this irrelevant ruling, which affects only two of the 19 claims they all share. Jones still faces over $1 billion of liability, so this changes absolutely nothing. All it does is highlight the absurdity of Texas law, Bankston said, end quote. Newtown families harassed as Jones claimed the massacre was a hoax. Heslin and Lewis's six-year-old son Jesse Lewis was among those killed in the Sandy Hook attack. Their lawsuit against Jones and the 2022 verdict marked the first time he was held financially liable for peddling lies about the massacre, claiming it was faked by the government to tighten gun laws. Jones portrayed the lawsuit as an attack on his First Amendment rights, but conceded during the trial that the shootings were 100% real and that he was wrong to have lied about them. At the Texas and Connecticut trials, victims' relatives testified that Jones' followers, believing his claims that the shooting didn't happen, subjected them to death and rape threats, in-person harassment, and abusive comments on social media. Jones argued there was no proof that linked him to those actions. Heslin and Lewis told jurors that an apology wouldn't suffice and initially called on them to make Jones pay more than $150 million for the years of suffering he has put them and other Sandy Hook families through. Almost immediately after the punitive damages in Texas were announced, Jones' trial attorney predicted the award would be reduced to $1.5 million on appeal. Christopher Mattei, a lawyer for the Sandy Hook families in the Connecticut lawsuit, said Friday's ruling has no bearing on the ongoing lower court proceedings in Texas involving the liquidation of InfoWars' parent company. The Onion steps in to mock Jones and help frustrated families. Jones and his company have filed for bankruptcy, and those legal proceedings continue. The satirical website, The Onion, also moved to take over Jones's InfoWars platform and turn his bullhorn of conspiracy theories into parody sites. Jones gave up the InfoWars brand in April and moved to a new location, switching his shows to a new website and posting them on his personal X account. The Onion, meanwhile, has set up its own InfoWars webpage on its website, running videos of shows parodying Jones. A proposed licensing deal that would give The Onion temporary authority to use InfoWars trademarks, copyrights, and intellectual property has been put on hold because liquidation proceedings have been stayed during Jones's appeals. In November 2024, the Chicago-based satirical outlet was named the winner of a bankruptcy court auction of the assets of InfoWars' parent company, Free Speech Systems, aimed at helping pay some of the defamation judgments. A federal judge overturned the auction results, citing problems with the process and The Onion's bid. This story has been corrected to show that Jones is still liable for $4.1 million in damages and compensatory damages in addition to $1.5 million in punitive damages. I am going to move to another political article titled Vance Campaigns at Plant, Where His Grandfather Worked, by the Associated Press. Vice President J.D. Vance returned to his hometown on Friday to campaign for Republican candidates at the steel plant where his grandfather worked and portrayed the Democratic Party his papa once supported as unrecognizable today. Vance has highlighted his Rust Belt roots while trying to boost GOP candidates ahead of the November midterm elections. He has focused on promoting the Trump administration's economic policies and efforts to try to expand U.S. manufacturing. As he took the stage at the Cleveland Cliffs Middletown Works facility, known as Armco Steel, when his grandfather James Vance worked there for nearly 40 years, he remarked on sharing the space where the man whose name he shared once stood. He said, quote, Papa was a welder in this place for 40 years, and today
His grandson stands here as the vice president of these United States. It's an amazing thing, Vance said, end quote. The Middletown event comes as Vance is expected to ramp up his travel schedule with more public events and fundraisers. As they've campaigned this year, Vance, more than President Donald Trump, has acknowledged Americans' cost of living concerns, seeking to assure voters that the administration is working to reverse high prices, though he didn't offer specifics. The vice president said, quote, we've got a lot of work to do, but he said Trump was trying to reverse, quote, 40 years of American decline, end quote. He pointed to Trump's immigration and trade policies, including his tariffs, as trying to protect jobs like those at the steel plant. Trump's tariff policies, though, have contributed to the higher costs that Americans are facing, as taxes on imports have raised the price of imported products, as well as those made domestically, according to the Congressional Budget Office. With an eye towards Ohio's competitive elections, Vance focused on portraying Democrats today as unrecognizable in the party that his grandfather supported for its union associations, calling it, quote, the party of graduate students, end quote. Vance said his grandfather also thought, quote, way too many politicians were just plain old corrupt. He hated the people who forgot about this town when they should have been fighting for this town, Vance said. He blamed politicians of both major political parties, saying that for 40 years they espoused policies of free trade and open immigration that led to factory jobs being shipped overseas and an eventual scourge of opioids left behind. In his best-selling memoir, Hillbilly Elegy, Vance described the steel plant as an economic savior that brought his grandparents from Kentucky's hills into the American middle class. In the 2024 election, Trump and Vance won about 62% of the vote in the city's precincts. His mother, Beverly Akins, and his sister still live in Middletown. Vance, whose family still keeps a home in Cincinnati, where they sometimes spend weekends, was making his first public visit since his fourth child was born in July. As part of his plans for ramping up his travel schedule, his office announced a trip Monday to Brewer, Maine, where former Republican Governor Paul LePage is running against Democrat Matt Dunlap, the state auditor in a competitive House district. For the little bit of time we have left, I'm going to read what I can from an article, an opinion piece by Ed Gaskin titled, Boston Must Innovate Home Ownership Boost. Boston knows how to innovate. We do it in life sciences, high tech, medicine, biotech, artificial intelligence, climate research, robotics, finance, and higher education. But when it comes to home ownership, our imagination gets small. For too many young people and working families, home ownership no longer feels like a life goal. It feels like a fantasy. Not because they lack ambition, but because the math has turned brutal. Depending on the measure used, the typical Boston home is selling below but approaching $1 million. Redfin recently put Boston's median sale price at about $852,000. Zillow puts Boston's average home value at about $786,000. Across Greater Boston, the median single-family home price has already crossed the $1 million mark. So when people say buying a home in Boston costs, quote, around $1 million, they are not far off. Once interest rates, closing costs, bidding wars, taxes, repairs, and moving costs are included, the barrier feels even higher. The result is a city where working people can pay high rent for years but still struggle to buy. Boston has useful tools. The first-time home buyer program provides down payment assistance. One Plus Boston offers discounted fixed-rate mortgages, down payment, and closing cost help, and no private mortgage insurance for eligible buyers. If Boston wants to remain a city where working people can build wealth, not just pay rent, we need to lead in innovative home financing. We need to lead in innovative home financing, excuse me, the same way. Around the country, people are experimenting with paths from exclusion to ownership. Boston should study them.
adapt them, improve them, and build its own versions. Napoleon Wallace's work offers one model. Through Partners in Equity, Wallace and his colleagues help Black, brown, and women-owned businesses buy the commercial buildings where they operate. The larger insight is that many people can handle monthly payments, but cannot overcome the upfront capital barrier. Patient, shared equity capital can help close that gap. That same logic applies to Boston homeownership. Many renters already pay $3,000 or $4,000 a month. They are not financially irresponsible. They are cash constrained, blocked by down payments, closing costs, credit repair, and competition from wealthier buyers. Boston should help them convert some of that burden into equity. John Wallace's work in Pittsburgh offers another lesson. Through church-led gentrification, the goal is neighborhood improvement without neighborhood removal. Instead of waiting for outside investors to drive up prices, residents, churches, small businesses, and local institutions gain control of land, property, and development from within. In Roxbury, Dorchester, Mattapan, Hyde Park, East Boston, and Roslindale, the question is not just how to build more housing. It is whether the people who hold these neighborhoods together can still own a piece of their future. Arlo Washington's work in Little Rock, Arkansas, offers another lesson. Washington, featured in the Oscar-nominated documentary The Barber of Little Rock, built people trust to respond to what he saw as a credit desert. His model grew out of a barber school and expanded into community lending, financial education, and capital for people that banks often overlook. Thank you so much for joining us today, everyone. I hope you have a beautiful rest of your Saturday.

0: Hi, my name is Billy, and here is today's weather forecast for the Talking Information Center. Today, there will be a 30% chance of showers and patchy fog with degrees high near 71. The sun will rise today at 5:59 a.m. The sun will set today at 7:35 p.m. And the sun will rise tomorrow at 6 o'clock a.m. And that's all the weather I have for today. I'm Billy giving you the weather for the Talking Information Center. Have a wonderful day.
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13: 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And Framingham.
0: And coming up next on the Talking Information Center, it's the New York Times. 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
14: Hello, everyone. This is Jackie Keith with the Saturday edition of the New York Times for Saturday, August 22nd. And a big thank you to my colleagues for covering me the last couple of weeks while I had a hip replacement. This is a story by Dave Phillips. They once run free through the desert mountains of the West, a multicolored band of 68 wild Mustangs that had never been saddled or corralled. Then the federal government rounded them up with helicopters, as it has with tens of thousands of other Mustangs, in an attempt to control wild population on public lands. The horses were held for years in a feedlot in Idaho while the government tried to find them what is called loving homes. Abruptly this March, the government found a home. Whether it was loving didn't seem to matter. The horses were packed into echoing metal trailers and trucked 1,800 miles east to the pens of a hard livestock trader in Ohio named Brandon Jones. who bought them for $25 each. A day later, two double-decker cattle trucks pulled up at midnight, loaded the Mustangs, and quickly drove off into the night. From there, the Mustangs disappeared. They never appeared at a public auction. The trader won't say where they went. Wild horse advocates suspect the horses were shipped to slaughter. But that's not the government's concern. It got what it wanted, two more trucks of wild horses off its books. It wasn't the first time or the last. In the past year, the government has shipped the trader one truckload of Mustangs after another. And not just him. An examination of government records by the New York Times found that all over the country, the Bureau of Land Management, the agency in charge of protecting wild horses, is quietly selling thousands of horses to buyers like the one in Ohio. Slaughtering wild horses is illegal, but the Bureau's actions create a loophole that enables people to get Mustangs on the cheap and then quickly resell them to be exported alive, processed into cuts of meat and sold abroad. Livestock inspection records show Mustangs sold by the government soon ended up on trucks bound for slaughter plants in Canada. The U.S. government sales of wild horses were once rare, but started to rise after President Trump took office. In 2024, they more than doubled to 3,700 horses, according to Bureau records. In that time, the Bureau has sent about 500 horses to Mr. Jones. They came from all over the West, the windswept ridges of Cedar Mountains in Utah, the canyons of the Klan Alpine Wilderness in Nevada, the high meadows of Twin Peaks, California, and the carved red rock hoodoos of Adobe Town, Wyoming. In an interview, Mr. Jones said he was able to resell the horses quickly through, though he didn't advertise online or even post a for sale sign at his corral. He would not say where the horses went and denied selling any to slaughter. President Trump has opened a new front in his campaign to intimidate political foes, threatening a prominent liberal think tank with a $5 billion defamation lawsuit over a report concluding that his deployment of the National Guard to cities across the country has had little effect on reducing violent crime. The threats against the think tank, the Center for American Progress, were Mr. Trump's latest effort to use the legal system to punish critics for voicing unflattering facts and opinions generally protected by the First Amendment. And while it is unclear how far any suit the president might ultimately file will get into court, it could force the organization to spend money fighting it off and make even more of a target of his allies and supporters. On Monday, one of Mr. Trump's personal lawyers, Alejandro Brito, wrote a letter to the center warning that he would file the suit if the group did not fully retract the report, which was published on its website on July 13. The letter, viewed by the New York Times, was addressed to the group's president and chief executive, Neera Tanden, a longtime Democrat official who served as a senior advisor to President Joseph R. Biden Jr. and to several of its board members. Mr. Brito claimed that the report about the National Guard was full of malicious and false statements. He gave Ms. Tanden and members of her board until 5 p.m. on Friday to retract it and apologize to Mr. Trump. Ms. Tanden pushed back, saying in a statement that the center would neither cower nor bend in the face of legal action. She also defended the report, asserting that while its findings may have been inconvenient to the Trump administration, they were grounded in rigorous evidence-based research and analysis. The threatened lawsuits attacked on facts and evidence's basis, she said. A fundamental protection of the First Amendment is to allow for the publication of facts and analysis that is contrary to the arguments and claims of any administration. A lawsuit is a transparent attempt to silence us. Mr. Trump has often lashed out at scholars and commentators for reproaching or critiquing him in the news media, and since winning re-election, he has filed a flurry of lawsuits against news organizations like the BBC and The Times, claiming they defamed him. He has even filed suit against the Des Moines Register arguing that a poll the paper published before the 2024 election, indicating that he would lose the vote in Iowa, amounted to consumer fraud and election interference. The Times has filed its own suits against the administration, including two seeking increased action for its reporters at the Pentagon. The president has repeatedly claimed that his administration is the most transparent in American history, but he and his aides have used lawsuits and executive actions to go after law firms, universities, and television networks. They have also used criminal tactics such as search warrants and grand jury subpoenas in an effort to pry loose sensitive information from reporters. Now, news analysis from David Pearson from Hong Kong. As Iran's largest trading partner, China would seemingly have much to lose from President Trump's threat this week to impose tremendous economic consequences on nations doing business with Tehran. For decades, China has defied Western sanctions on Iranian oil by buying up to 90% of Tehran's oil exports. China has also supplied Iran with technology and raw materials to build an arsenal of missiles and drones. But Beijing has reasons to feel confident it can withstand Mr. Trump's latest warning, if it is ever fulfilled. The increasingly Chinese analysts see the war in Iran, which the White House seems unable to end on favorable terms, as a sign of America's mounting weakness. This threat reveals how desperate the Trump administration has become on the issue of Iran, said Wu Jingbo, a leading American studies scholar at Fudan University in Shanghai, who advises China's foreign ministry. They issue this threat not because they think it is workable, he said, but because they have no other options to get out of this self-created dilemma. In a social media post on Wednesday, Mr. Trump vowed to inflict an economic D-Day on Iran, as well as to punish countries that provide any type of lifeline to the country. On Thursday, Treasury Secretary Scott Bessent implied that it was in China's best interest to cooperate. But China may be feeling emboldened as the United States withdraws military assets in the Pacific that were largely meant to protect power in Asia. Most recently, they included moving the aircraft carrier George Washington out of the region to support operations in the Middle East. Lin Xian, a spokesman for China's foreign ministry, said on Friday that China opposed unilateral sanctions and that pressure would not resolve the crisis in Iran. One major reason that pressure may backfire against the United States is that China is equipped to cut the supply of critical minerals to American companies, including makers of U.S. weapons, which have been depleted because of the war. China demonstrated the power of this chokehold when it forced Mr. Trump to pause a blistering trade war last year by cutting off its critical minerals exports. That détente has largely held. The threat of economic consequences now raises questions about the durability of that truce, nearly a month before Mr. Trump is scheduled to host China's top leader Xi Jinping for his first state visit to Washington since 2015. Mr. Trump and Mr. Xi last met in Beijing in May in a summit that China interpreted as highly successful. Mr. Trump did not challenge Mr. Xi on divisive issues like the status of Taiwan, the self-governed island claimed by Beijing, and it was effusive in his praise, calling Mr. Xi a great leader. I doubt either side wants Iran to derail Xi Jinping's upcoming visit to the United States. President Trump has clearly attached considerable importance to his relationship with Xi and to the visit itself, said Wang Shicheng, a foreign policy analyst at the Center for China and Globalization, a research institute in Beijing. Mr. Trump's threat could also just be bluster, Mr. Wang said. There is by now a considerable credibility discount attached to individual statements by President Trump on Iran, Mr. Wang said. One of Harvard University's biggest federal funding stream is down sharply, according to a New York Times analysis of government data. The declines have persisted even after a federal judge forced the Trump administration to reverse drastic cuts to the university last year. The funding from the National Institutes of Health currently lags about 18% behind the average pace of grants. During the Biden administration, the analysis shows. Last year, Harvard successfully sued the Trump administration after the government announced it had frozen more than $2.2 billion in 2025 from multiple federal agencies. But unlike then, when Trump officials made a public spectacle out of announcing the cuts, the NIH is mainly delaying, reducing, or rejecting grants requests, often leaving researchers and university leaders in the dark about what is happening. The reduction appears to be the latest front in the Trump administration's on-again, off-again war with Harvard and other elite universities. It is a new, more subtle tactic that is harder to fight in court, but that could be just as damaging if cuts and uncertainty build. The Trump administration has targeted a number of the nation's elite universities, accusing them of tolerating anti-Semitism and pursuing racial diversity in ways that flout the laws. Among other criticisms, Harvard, the country's wealthiest university, has been one of the most frequent targets of federal officials. As the Trump administration has pulled multiple levers to try to bring Harvard and other schools to heel, Harvard has often pushed back. It was the first institution to sue. The Trump administration has won in court on a number of occasions and has not reached a settlement with the federal government as other prominent schools have done. Now, however, the university faces cuts that may be harder to counter. Last September, a judge ruled that the administration had improperly cut off funding to Harvard when it ended all of its grants in 2025, finding that the government had violated Harvard's First Amendment rights. But in the ruling, the judge suggested that there were lawful means the government could pursue if it wanted to restrict Harvard's money, should it choose to. That is what is happening. Through June 30 of this fiscal year, which began October 1, the NIH provided Harvard 309 awards worth a total of $200 million. The amount is down from an average of roughly 440 awards worth $246 million for the same nine-month period. In 2020, Harvard 309 awards worth a total of $200 million. The amount is down from an average of roughly 440 awards worth

reductions in NIH funding. From Slovyansk, Ukraine. Stay or try to escape. Nina Ivanova, 77, felt the odds of survival were 50-50 either way, and she had nothing left to lose. Russian forces was just over a mile away battering her city, Lyman, in eastern Ukraine, with glide bombs and drones. Her husband was dead after a long illness and her home was destroyed. She was hiding in a basement with her two daughters. Lyman was burning, but civilian and military evacuation teams no longer entered the city, given the danger. The only way out was on foot, 9 miles under drone-filled skies. When Miss Ivanova saw a body eaten by dogs in Lyman, it helped push her to her limit, she said. She and her daughters would take their chances on the road, as countless Ukrainians have done before them, all along the front line. We got up and left, she said. Miss Ivanova and her husband, Boris, lived in Lyman for decades. They raised their children there in a house on Merchurina Street. The city, which had a pre-war population of 20,000, served as a rail hub for the Donbas region. When Russia invaded Ukraine in February 2022, seizing the Donbas was a central aim, and that made Lyman a prime target. Russian forces fought their way through dense forests and fields surrounding Lyman and seized the city in May 2022. Ukrainian troops drove them out 5 months later, but Lyman was never fully free of Russian fire. Over time, Moscow's small advances towards the city began to add up, and strikes on Lyman started intensifying again last fall. That's when humanitarian delivery stopped. Miss Ivanova's home was hit in a strike on December 17th. The roof collapsed and the windows were blown out. 2 days later, her living room was smashed in a second strike. Her family, though, was safe. They were sheltering in the basement of a five-story building with neighbors. They slept under three blankets, wearing jackets and hats in below-zero temperatures, and they cooked stockpiled food aid on bricks over an open fire. Mr. Ivanov, 79, who had been bedridden for 8 years, died on January 12th. The Ivanova women buried him in the yard. Things only got worse. One man who was living in the basement died in a strike on March 14th. Another was killed the next day while digging a grave for the first. That left seven people in the underground shelter. The Ivanovs, as a friend called Tetiana Shmarko, and a family of three. The Ivanova women stayed on as Russian troops intensified attacks through March and April and into May. They stayed even as their supplies dwindled, even as others took their chances fleeing the city on foot, and even as the mayor implored them to do the same. Then, on May 23rd, Miss Ivanova said they realized that they simply could not sit in that basement any longer, and their patience and nerves had run out. Governor Kathy Hochul had resisted pressure from the left to raise taxes as she ran for re-election this year before agreeing to a compromise, a tax on high-end second homes in New York City. The move would secure desperately needed revenue and deliver a win to her ally, Mayor Zoran Mandani. But what happened to be a comfortable resolution soon turned into a quagmire, with business leaders feeling vilified by the city introduction of the tax, and some homeowners confused and outraged after being told they might have to pay. Reactions that troubled Ms. Hochul. The rollout could have been better, Ms. Hochul said in an interview this week, recounting a conversation she had with Mr. Mandani earlier this summer. Absolutely, I said the rollout has to be cleaned up and fixed. Ms. Hochul was concerned about what she saw as a clumsy messaging by Mr. Mandani as he introduced esoteric tax to New Yorkers. She told the mayor that he needed to be clearer about how the tax would be administered and whom it would affect, according to two people familiar with their talks, who spoke on the condition of anonymity to describe private conversations.
The governor had taken note of how the mayor, a Democrat socialist who campaigned on taxing

0: the Rich, was talking about the policy. In a widely seen video, for instance, the mayor had decided to highlight an especially expensive second home owned by a hedge fund manager, Kenneth Griffin. "There's a better way to do it," Ms. Hochul said, a pro-business moderate. "Point to Russian oligarchs and Saudi princes rather than someone who invests in the city," she said. She wasn't the only one to take issue with the execution of an otherwise popular policy, which city officials have estimated will raise hundreds of millions of dollars per year. As criticism mounted in some quarters, Mr. Mandani and his administration tried to adjust their messaging, but the response did little to quell the blowback, which included a lawsuit that claimed the administration had mishandled the complicated undertaking of instituting a major new tax on a short timeline. The mayor is now being forced to justify the rollout in court, which one judge on Staten Island already suggesting that city officials did not act properly. And in almost gleefully pointing a finger at the wealthy, Mr. Mandani united and emboldened his rivals in their quest to diminish his success. An examination of the rollout reveals an unsteady process propelled by an urgent need for revenue and the mayor's desire to notch a win, hindered by bureaucracy, poor public communication, and a compressed timeline. For Mr. Mandani, it seemed a rare stumble and a reminder to some New Yorkers of his lack of executive experience. "We warned from the beginning that the tax would be extremely difficult to administer fairly and accurately," said James Whalen, the president of the Real Estate Board of New York, an influential lobbying group that has criticized Mr. Mandani. He added, "The issue is no longer whether the tax is complicated. The issue is whether the city was prepared to implement it." From Washington, the Trump administration has taken a series of extraordinary steps to attack California's position as a national leader in environmental protection, enlisting at least a half dozen federal agencies to undermine the state's effort to pivot away from fossil fuels. The stakes are high because of its market muscle as the world's fourth largest economy. California's environmental regulations have influenced the manufacturers of automobiles and other consumer goods, and its green policies have spread to other states in what's known as the California effect. But President Trump has marshaled the full power of the federal government to clamp down on the state's climate initiatives. He has been vocal in his contempt for Governor Gavin Newsom of California, a Democrat and possible 2028 presidential contender, whom he refers to as Gavin Newsom. Mr. Newsom, a loud and pointed critic of Mr. Trump, pledged soon after the 2024 election to insulate California's environmental policies from a second Trump administration, perhaps making the state an inviting target for a president who has been using government levers to punish perceived enemies. There are almost too many examples to list. Mr. Trump and his Republican allies in Congress have blocked California from setting its own limits on automobile pollution, which federal law has permitted since the 1970s. The Energy Department has announced $75 million in a new coal export terminal in Oakland, California. The Interior Department has paid energy companies to cancel planned wind farms off the coast of California and other blue states, and the president ordered a company to restart a pipeline that caused one of the state's largest oil spills in 2015. And just last week, the National Oceanic and Atmospheric Administration signaled it could curb the power of the California Coastal Commission, a state agency that has protected the shoreline from threats like oil spills for more than half a century. Now, news analysis from Anton Troyanovsky from Washington. Treasury Secretary Scott Bessent tried to reassure investors worried about the pressure campaign on Iran on Thursday, declaring that a resumption of large-scale fighting was unlikely. The problem for the Trump administration is that Iran was also listening. President Trump this week promised an economic D-Day against Iran, a crushing operation to cripple Iran. The U.S. clampdown is formidable, a combination of wartime destruction, a naval blockade, and sanctions that have already put the Iranian economy under more pressure than its regime has experienced in decades. But between the lines of the administration's threats was a signal that Mr. Besant made as clear as ever on Thursday. Mr. Trump does not want to go back to war right now. The president is waging an economic campaign against Iran, already having spent weeks bombing the country earlier this year and having stepped back from multiple threats since then to resume the violence. As a result, experts say Mr. Trump is stuck in a conflict with limited leverage, a demonstrated vulnerability, and an emboldened adversary. Even as Iran reels from shortages and inflation, Mr. Trump is likely to increasingly feel the pressure of the approaching midterm election in the shadow of an unpopular war and high gas prices. It is a dangerous combination, experts say, that could prompt Iran to sense America's weakness and lash out. They read him now as not wanting to escalate militarily. Dennis Ross, a former Middle East negotiator for the presidents of both parties, said of Iran's leaders, that creates an incentive for them to show that they may escalate militarily. Mr. Besant told CNBC on Thursday that the Treasury Department would hold a news conference about the new measures targeting Iran next Monday. He said traders had been wrong to bid up the price of oil in response, given that the administration's new economic threats were a sign that there would not be an immediate return to full-scale bombing. A top Iranian official said on Friday that his country would seek to dampen the effect of economic sanctions after the Trump administration vowed to aggressively tighten its pressure campaign against Tehran. "We must plan for the unjust sanctions so that we can overcome them," the Iranian official Mohammed Bagar Chalibat, who is the lead negotiator in talks with the United States, told a gathering of Iranian and Iraqi business representatives in Baghdad, according to a post on his social media channel. He did not elaborate on how Iran might circumvent further sanctions after President Trump promised this week to hit the country with an economic D-Day. Yet, as Tehran braces for the potential for more conflict, his comments was one of the most direct acknowledgments from Tehran in recent days that sanctions were hurting and needed to be managed. The United States has already imposed debilitating sanctions on Iran's economy and leadership, and the Trump administration has previously imposed sanctions on foreign businesses and organizations that trade with Tehran. But Washington suggested this week that officials were preparing measures to target countries that buy Iranian oil. Treasury Secretary Scott Bessent, who is expected to detail the new measures at a news conference on Monday, wrote on social media on Thursday evening, "Any remaining tie to Tehran will hasten a nation's economic oblivion, whether that be the purposely constructed or willfully ignored." From Tel Aviv, a Palestinian teenager was killed on Friday after Israeli settlers entered a village near the West Bank city of Hebron. Local officials said the latest in a surge of violence in the territory that has drawn international condemnation. The rising settler violence against Palestinians in recent weeks comes as they face intensifying pressure on several fronts, including an immense economic squeeze from Israel, as well as mass displacement and settlement encroaching on their land. The Israeli government is now advancing a long-touted plan to build new homes for settlers in a key part of the West Bank, a move condemned this week by European nations, Canada and Australia. On Friday, the Health Ministry of the Palestinian Authority identified the latest victim as 17-year-old Karim Shaldeh, Palestinian and Israeli officials offering different accounts of the events. Now the Budapest Dispatch by Anthony Higgins from Budapest. Ferdinand Marcos, the longtime dictator of the Philippines, suffered the indignity after losing power. So did Viktor Yanukovych, Ukraine's kleptocratic leader, and Nicolae Ceaușescu, Romanian's communist tyrant. All had their private offices, off-limits to all but loyal courtiers, For years, suddenly thrown open to the public, throngs of people clumped through their quarters, marveling in disgust at the over-the-top gold-trimmed decor and extravagant luxury. Viktor Orban, the Prime Minister of Hungary for 16 years until his humiliating defeat in an April election, was never a despot, but his downfall has still opened his long-sealed inner sanctum to public gaze. For the past 3 months, Mr. Orban's suite of offices in a lavishly renovated 17th-century Carmelite monastery overlooking the Danube River has been crowded with Hungarians eager for a peek inside the rooms from where the country was run. Peter Magyar, Mr. Orban's successor as Prime Minister, started the stampede shortly after he was sworn into office in May. He visited the former monastery, known as Carmelita, live-streaming his wanderings through empty corridors of deposed power and declaring them a symbol of the lordliness, opulence, and lies of Mr. Orban's rule. As an exercise in political theatre designed to shock, however, the opening up of Carmelita has disappointed some visitors. The building's interior is not particularly opulent and looks more like a high-end boutique hotel than a spendthrift dictator's pleasure dome. Mr. Magyar's telling, Mr. Orban's election defeat was not a routine Democrat transition but a total regime change and was the start of what he calls Operation Cleansing Fire, the exposure and purge of the previous government's wasteful extravagance. Balax Orban, the former Prime Minister's political director, said Mr. Magyar was trying to fuel the fiction. Our liberal political enemies always accused us of being dictators, but we never crossed that line, he said, noting that Mr. Orban accepted his election defeat without complaint and made no attempt to hang on to his office in Carmelita. From Islamabad, Pakistan, Imran Khan, Pakistan's former prime minister, was briefly transferred on Friday to a hospital in Islamabad, the capital, for a medical checkup that doctors and Mr. Khan's sister said had revealed his major health issues. Two leaders of Mr. Khan's party, Arif Alvi and Sukhavar Bukhari, confirmed that he had been moved shortly after midnight after an examination with a team of doctors that including an ophthalmologist and cardiologist. Mr. Khan was transferred back to prison at around 5 a.m., according to Atullah Taram, Pakistan's information minister. The doctors declared Mr. Khan medically fit, Mr. Tarar said, adding that his sister, Dr. Uzma Khan, was present throughout the examination. Pakistan's Supreme Court on Tuesday had ordered that Mr. Khan, 73, be moved to Shifa International Hospital for a complete medical checkup and treatment for an eye ailment. The court also ordered the formation of a medical board to assess his condition that included Mr. Khan's private doctors and his sister, and granted his family weekly visitation rights. His relatives would bear the cost of treatment, the court said. But Mr. Tarar said Mr. Khan was taken to a public hospital in Islamabad, the Pakistan Institute of Medical Sciences, because of the presence of Mr. Khan's party members near the Shifa Hospital. In a news conference, Dr. Khan, his sister, accused the government of violating the court order, but also acknowledged that Mr. Khan's health was fine. On September 16, the court is scheduled to resume hearings on various petitions Mr. Khan has made about his medical treatment, conditions in prison and access to doctors and family, as well as a pending challenge related to one of his sentences. Mr. Khan has been in prison since August 2023 and was convicted last year on multiple charges of corruption. The ruling on Mr. Khan's medical care went further than previous court orders, which had only mandated treatment but had not required a move out of the prison, a demand that his family and supporters had been making for months. After 2.5 months abroad, President Paul Biya returned to Cameroon on Thursday, according to state media, as questions mounted about his health and secession plans. Since assuming office in 1982, Mr. Biya has become known for frequent stays overseas, where he has amassed hotel bills that by some estimates have reached into the millions of dollars. The Cameroonian authorities banned public discussions of the strongman's ruler's health in 2024 as speculation surrounding his absences grew. During his latest stint overseas in Switzerland, the president issued a fishing statement but did not appear on camera or clarify the purpose of what his office called a brief private stay. On Thursday, Mr. Biya's plane landed in Yaoundé, the capital, the state broadcaster Cameroon Radio Television reported. Brief footage, which could not be independently verified, showed Mr. Biya shaking hands with officials before stepping into a car. The state broadcaster televised large crowds of people singing and dancing outside the airport, many of them wearing clothes printed with the faces of Mr. Biya and his wife Chantal, who is also an influential public figure. While Mr. Biya was away, Cameroon continued to grapple with armed conflict and political uncertainty. A militant secessionist movement in the English-speaking regions of the country is in its 10th year. Threats also loomed in the far north, where extremists affiliated with the Islamic State attacked villages earlier this year seeking to expand their influence. And more recently, a deadly landslide on Tuesday at a mine in the neighboring Central African Republic killed 100 people, including several Cameroonian miners. Some Cameroonian analysts and journalists have said that the president's most recent trip was among his longest and most troubling. This latest stint weakened the perception of him as a genuine leader attached to his people and his country, said Christopher Mayot, the Director General for Central and West Africa Programs at the National Democrat Institute for International Affairs, a non-profit organization in Washington. From Washington, a luxury jet from Qatar, a pair of leopards from Saudi Arabia, and now the latest foreign gifts to arrive in President Trump's Washington are exquisitely crafted gazebos, courtesy of the president of Uzbekistan. The Uzbek gazebos will be exhibited in West Potomac Park, the site of Mr. Trump's planned National Garden of American Heroes. Trucks carrying huge boxes with postage labels from Tashkent, the Uzbek capital, were spotted there in recent days. Parks in Uzbekistan feature gazebos with intricate traditional Central Asian wood carving. President Shavkat Mirziyoyev of Uzbekistan generously donated the traditional Uzbek gazebos to President Donald J. Trump, who accepted them on behalf of the people of the United States of America, said Katie Martin, the communications director for the Interior Department. Visitors to West Potomac Park will be able to enjoy the exquisitely crafted iwans later this fall. Mr. Trump is planning an expansive project in West Potomac Park, an area of mostly sports fields near the National Mall, that would include reflecting pools, dining facilities, and an amphitheater, alongside 250 lifestyle statues of notable Americans. Near the proposed Gardens of Heroes is a golf course that Mr. Trump has proposed making into a luxury destination. But both projects are in the early planning stages, according to the Trump administration officials. Any plans for the Garden of Heroes would typically go through the National Capital Planning Commission and the Commissioner of Fine Arts, including the designs for individual statues. The Justice Department told a federal court this week that the Garden of Heroes remains merely a vision of the president's that is still a preliminary concept. In June, the United States and Uzbekistan accelerated negotiation toward a trade and investment deal. Uzbekistan committed to eliminating or reducing tariffs on a wide range of U.S. industrial goods and agricultural products. The United States committed to providing favorable consideration on tariff actions for Uzbek industrial goods and agricultural products. Last year, the Trump administration and the president announced that they said the $32 billion in bilateral commercial deals. The United States also supports Uzbekistan in its World Trade Organization accession process. Mr. Trump called the President highly respected in a social media post and congratulated him on buying $8 billion worth of Boeing airplanes. For the first time, a Chinese aerospace company landed the bottom part of a rocket that went into space, state media reported on Wednesday, marking an advance for the country in its ability to partly reuse rockets for future missions. The success follows the recovery of a different rocket's booster stage, or first stage, which returned upright to a platform at sea last month. That vehicle was operated by a state-owned corporation, while Tuesday's breakthrough was achieved by a private startup, Landspace. Reusing rocket boosters would allow Chinese satellite makers to reduce the cost of getting to orbit and better compete in the global space market. China is already prepped and primed to scale different space capabilities like satellite communications, but they just needed reusable launch to really unlock the economics of that. Kathleen Curley, a senior research analyst at Georgetown University's Center for Security and Emerging Technology, said in an interview on Wednesday, "Now that they've had multiple instances with two separate entities landing reusable rockets," she said, "it just gives them even more power and capability to scale these companies that will be competitors for American companies." China still lags far behind its American competitors, she said, especially SpaceX, the private space juggernaut founded by Elon Musk. It first achieved a booster landing with its Falcon 9 vehicle in 2015. The Falcon 9 now launches and lands reused boosters on an almost daily basis. A second company, Blue Origin, started by the Amazon founder Jeff Bezos, landed the booster of its new Glenn rocket for the first time last year. It is part of China's core state strategy to pursue dominance in space, Ms. Curlew said, and Wednesday's launch and booster landing was another step forward towards that goal. From Washington, the State Department on Thursday designated an American scholar arrested in China on spying charges in June as having been wrongfully detained. The detained U.S. citizen, Wu Minxin, disappeared in China's Yunnan province after traveling there to attend an academic conference at the invitation of the Chinese government, according to the State Department. "We call on Beijing to release all U.S. citizens arbitrarily detained or exit banned in China," Dylan Johnson, the Assistant Secretary of State for Global Affairs, wrote on social media, "The safety and security of U.S. citizens in the State Department's top priority." The official designation comes about a month before President Trump is expected to host President Xi Jinping of China for an official visit following Mr. Trump's trip to Beijing this spring. It also comes as U.S. allies in the Asia-Pacific region have grown increasingly concerned about the United States' willingness to help defend them against China and its partners after Mr. Trump and the Pentagon recently scaled back major military exercises with South Korea. Mr. Minxin is a political scientist and executive director of a strategy and policy group founded in Myanmar, though its move, its headquarters after a 2021 military coup in that country, formerly known as Burma, the Chinese province where he was detained borders Myanmar. Mr. Minxin, who was living in Thailand, has written on the politics of Myanmar for the opinion section of the New York Times, among other U.S. news organizations. His arrest took place less than 2 weeks before President Ming Aung Hlaing of Myanmar made a 5-day visit to China, and less than 3 weeks after Mr. Trump's state visit to Beijing. Since returning to the Oval Office, Mr. Trump has adopted a warmer stance towards China in pursuit of what Trump and Xi administration officials have labeled constructive strategy stability between the two powerhouses. Mr. Minxin's arrest has complicated that trajectory. He is one of two U.S. citizens in China to have officially declared by the State Department as wrongfully detained. The other, Yulin Chen, a seismologist, was detained at a Beijing airport in 2024 while trying to return to the United States. From Toronto, Canadian and American negotiators restarted intensive talks on Friday in Washington as the deadline to reach a trade deal by midnight neared. Details of the talks, which President Trump had earlier this week hailed as successful and described as a good deal, were unclear, but the discussions were focused on a number of issues that make up the broader mosaic of trade disagreements between the two countries. The talks were precipitated by Mr. Trump's July threat to impose new tariffs on some $20 billion worth of Canadian goods, on top of hefty tariffs already in place on major Canadian industries, such as its steel, lumber, and automobiles. That came against the backdrop of the Trump administration's declining to renew the United States-Mexico-Canada Free Trade Agreement for the long term, forcing it into annual reviews and injecting volatility into the cornerstone of North American trade. The original deadline for the new tariffs, which had been set for earlier this week, but Mr. Trump extended it to midnight Friday, meaning the tariffs would take effect at 12:01 Saturday, citing good progress in negotiations. On the Canadian side, concessions were already taking shape, highlighting the bind Prime Minister Mark Carney is in. On a call with Canadian provincial leaders on Wednesday afternoon, Mr. Carney asked them to restore the sale of U.S. liquor. Most premiers had banned the sale last year in retaliation for U.S. tariffs on key Canadian industries, and the issue had become a sore point for the Trump administration. From London, Prince Harry and six other high-profile figures in Britain were ordered on Friday to make an initial payment of £9.54 million, about $13 million, to the publishers of the Daily Mail after they lost a privacy case against the company. In July, the group of claimants, which included the singer Elton John and the actress Liz Hurley, failed in its efforts to sue the publisher, Associated Newspapers, over allegations of phone hacking and intruding into its members' private lives between 1993 and 2011. On Friday, a judge in the High Court in London ordered them to make an initial payment on account by August 28th for the legal costs incurred by the newspaper company in the case. In a written statement that summarized the ruling, the judge, Sir Matthew Nicklin, said that the reasonable sum on account is £9,544,355. The judge, whose formal title in the High Court is Mr. Justice Nicklin, declined to impose a cap on the total payment that might be ordered from the claimants, meaning they might eventually have to pay up to £34.5 million, the costs of Associated Newspapers said it had incurred up to July this year. However, he said in his full ruling that associated costs appear exceptionally high and largely unexplained, so a court assessment would take place to determine the appropriate final sum. The judge's ruling comes just days after Prince Harry and his wife Meghan made public their plans to return to Britain with their children, Prince Archie 7 and Princess Lilibet 5. The court case against Associated Newspapers was Harry's last in a series he is undertaking against Britain's tabloids, with whom he has had a fractious relationship. The seven claimants ordered to pay the initial multi-million pound fees are Harry, Elton John and his husband David Furnish, Simon Hughes, a former lawmaker, the actresses Sadie Frost and Liz Hurley, and Doreen Lawrence, a member of the House of Lords and social justice campaigner, whose son was the victim of a notorious 1993 racist murder case. The seven claimants had accused private investigations of listening in on phone calls, intercepting voicemail messages, and tricking people into handing over information to obtain phone numbers, medical records, and bills. From Berlin, German security services are investigating a plan to conduct a politically motivated attack, possibly directed by a foreign power, that was linked to guns found stashed in a forest on the edge of Berlin, the interior minister said on Friday. While Alexander Dobrindt, the interior minister, was careful not to point a finger at any nation, the news came amid increasing fear of destabilizing hybrid attacks that European governments have blamed publicly and privately on Russia. This case shows that we are working on the assumption that the risk level is high, Mr. Dobrindt said at a news conference, noting that he had upgraded the threat level this year to high from abstract. The German police are investigating a man who is believed to be a low-level operative involved in hiding the two handguns and ammunition found near Berlin. The man, whose name and nationality have not been made public, is in a Romanian jail in connection with a separate matter. The authorities did not release details about the alleged plot, but Germany's federal prosecutor, who was overseeing the case, is investigating the man for possible foreign agent activity and the preparation of a serious crime endangering the state, both criminal offences that carry significant prison time if he is charged and convicted. Peter Newman, a professor of security studies at King's College London, said that if the evidence showed the Kremlin was responsible, the German government would face a difficult balance over what to say publicly and what to take in response. From Johannesburg, political turmoil is growing in Zambia after the arrest of dozens of opposition politicians, the fatal shooting of a former government minister, and news reports suggesting that President Hakainde Hichilema benefited from the fraud in the recent presidential election. The tumult in the wake of his re-election last week has cast a cloud over his victory. While he was first elected 5 years ago, he was lauded as a champion of democracy in Africa. International observers and human rights activists accused the incumbent he defeated, Edgar Lungu, of using violence and repression to maintain power. Mr. Hichilema himself has been a political prisoner. Now some of those same observers have accused him and his party of using government resources to manipulate voter support and suppress opposition. The European Union said its observer mission found serious indictments and procedural irregularities during the counting and tabulation of the election last week. Zambian activists, the United Nations and Amnesty International have sounded alarms over the arrest of opposition politicians over the last week. The UN human rights chief has urged Zambian authorities to stop arresting people arbitrarily. From Kabul, India. Evidence of the artificial intelligence boom often looks like the squat, windowless data centers that house acre after acre of hardware. But near the southern tip of India, the city of Karur is teeming with signs of AR's ascendancy in human form. Hundreds of tech lab workers clog the streets on coffee breaks late on any given weekday afternoon. Men and women in their 20s, corporate ID cards dangling from lanyards around their necks. Others work a few hours a weekend from home, supplementing their income by strapping iPhones to their heads and pressing record while they chop vegetables to make or make the bed. They work in a fast-growing field of AI called data annotation, which for the moment at least requires a human touch. As a sentient backlog for artificial intelligence, data annotators help fix bugs and find blind spots in AI models, improving and refining the programs that steer your car, automate an assembly line, and track inventory in retail stores. The work can be rote and less complex than what engineers train for in college, requiring hours in front of a screen to examine video frame by frame. But as AI capabilities change how companies design and produce products, making jobs like coding disappear for college graduates, data annotation is showing how countries like India, with entry-level job shortages and large youth population, are adapting. 3 hours after polls closed on Tuesday night, Florida had reported enough ballots for the Associated Press to make calls on almost all of its dozens of contested primary elections. The same night in California, the last votes were cast for a special congressional election to replace former Representative Eric Swalwell. The nail-biter contest between two Democrats was not called until Thursday evening, with a margin of roughly 6,000 votes separating the contenders. California's more sluggish ballot counting process, which can sometimes delay results for weeks after Election Day, has provided fertile ground for President Trump and his supporters to sow doubt after election results that favor Democrats. This week, though, the counting pace raised another question. Why is Florida, that's much faster than California, at returning election results? The answer harks back to 2000, when the protracted recount in Florida kept the country in the dark for weeks about the result of the contest between George W. Bush and Al Gore. The delayed results placed the state in a harsh national spotlight and prompted state officials to examine what went wrong. Cord Byrd, the current Florida Secretary of State, said that one major issue at that time was the lack of statewide standards for handling ballots. "We've been hammering away at this for 26 years to craft a well-functioning election code," Mr. Byrd told the New York Times on Thursday. He attributed his state's speed in part to the fact that mail-in ballots must arrive by the time the polls close. Roughly one-third of Floridians vote by mail, he said. And the Supreme Court on Friday allowed President Trump to continue construction of a White House ballroom to replace the East Wing he demolished last fall. In a one-sentence order, Chief Justice John Roberts Jr., acting on his own, issued a placeholder that gives all nine justices additional time for more fully consider whether construction of the planned 90,000-square-foot ballroom can proceed. The Chief Justice's order did not provide a timeline for when the court would act next, stating only that a lower court ruling against the Trump administration was paused pending further order of the undersigned or of the court. And that's all for today's New York Times. This is Jackie Keith. Thank you so much for joining me. I'll see you again next week.
1: 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Please stay tuned for more programming, and thank you for listening. Hi, my name is Billy, and here is tonight's weather forecast for the Talking Information Center. This evening, there will be a 20 to 50% chance of showers and patchy fog, with degrees low around 63. Sunrise today at 5:59 a.m. The sun will set today at 7:35 p.m. And sun will rise tomorrow at 6 o'clock a.m. That's all the weather I have for today. Billy giving you the weather for the Talking Information Center. Have a wonderful evening.
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11: Hi, everyone. This is Scott, and I'm with you from the Talking Information Center. And we're reading medical news today. Got several very interesting stories. Starting off with one headlined, Why Are Healthy Young Non-Smokers Developing Lung Cancer? It comes to us from the University of Southern California. A diet packed with fruits, vegetables, and whole grains is widely considered one of the best ways to support overall health and reduce the risk of many diseases, including cancer. But some new research from the University of Southern California Norris Comprehensive Cancer Center, which is part of the Keck Medicine of USC, suggests an unexpected possibility. Findings presented at the annual meeting of the American Association for Cancer Research indicate that younger Americans under the age of 50 who've never smoked and consume more of these healthy foods than average may actually face a higher risk of developing lung cancer. Research shows that younger non-smokers who eat a higher quantity of healthy foods than the general population are more likely to develop lung cancer, according to Dr. Jorge Nieva, a medical oncologist and lung cancer specialist with USC Norris and lead investigator of this study. These counterintuitive findings raise important questions about an unknown environmental risk factor for lung cancer, he said, related to otherwise beneficial food that needs to be addressed. Researchers in the study emphasize that the foods themselves are not believed to be the problem. Instead, they suspect pesticide exposure could help explain the surprising pattern. According to Dr. Nieva, commercially grown, non-organic fruits, vegetables, and whole grains generally contain higher levels of pesticide residue than dairy products, meat, and many processed foods. He also pointed to previous research showing that agricultural workers with long-term pesticide exposure experience higher rates of lung cancer, adding support to the hypothesis. The study also found that women under 50 who have never smoked develop lung cancer more often than men do in the same age group. Women in the study also tended to eat more fruits, vegetables, and whole grains than their male counterparts. Lung cancer has traditionally been associated with older adults, smokers, and men. The average age at diagnosis is 71. Although smoking rates have steadily declined in the U.S. since the mid-1980s, helping reduce lung cancer cases overall, one group has not followed that trend. Lung cancer has become more common among non-smokers age 50 and younger, particularly women, who are now more likely than men in the same age group to develop the disease. To better understand why, researchers launched the Epidemiology of Young Lung Cancer Project. The study included 187 people who had been diagnosed with lung cancer by the age of 50. Participants provided information about diet, smoking history, demographics, and cancer diagnosis. Most had never smoked and were diagnosed with a form of lung cancer that differs biologically from the type typically caused by tobacco use. A study from 2021 from the Epidemiology of Young Lung Cancer Project, called the Genomics of Young Lung Cancer Project, also found that lung cancers diagnosed in people younger than 40 represent distinct subtypes compared with those seen in older adults. Researchers looked at participants' diets with those and compared them with those of the general U.S. population using the so-called Healthy Eating Index, a measure of overall diet quality scored from 1 to 100. The young, non-smoking lung cancer patients had an average Healthy Eating Index score of 65, compared with the national average of 57. Women in that study generally scored higher than men. Participants also reported eating more fruits, vegetables, and whole grains than the average American. On average, they consumed 4.3 daily servings of dark green vegetables and legumes and 3.9 servings of whole grains. By comparison, the typical U.S. adult consumes 3.6 servings of dark green vegetables and legumes and 2.6 servings of whole grains each day. Dr. Nieva stressed that the proposed connection between pesticide exposure and lung cancer remains unproven and requires additional investigation, especially among younger adults and women. His researchers did not directly measure pesticide levels in individual foods eaten by participants. Instead, they estimated exposure using previously published data on average pesticide residues found in food categories like fruits, vegetables, and grains. The next phase of the research will involve measuring pesticide levels directly in patients' blood or urine samples. That work could help determine whether certain pesticides are more strongly associated with lung cancer risk than others. This work represents a critical step toward identifying modifiable environmental factors that can contribute to lung cancer in young adults, according to Dr. Nieva. He added that our hope is these insights can guide both public health recommendations and future investigations into preventing lung cancer. We hear so much about coffee in medical news, and here's a new study headlined, "Coffee May Help Our Bodies Fight Stress and Aging Through a Hidden Cellular Switch." It comes to us from Texas A&M University. Coffee has repeatedly been associated with longer life and a lower risk of several chronic illnesses. Even so, scientists haven't fully understood the biological processes that might explain those benefits. But new findings from the Texas A&M College of Veterinary Medicine and Biomedical Sciences point to one possible answer. Researchers there have found that certain compounds in coffee may activate NR4A1. That's a receptor that is becoming increasingly important in studies of aging, stress response, and disease. The research, recently published in the journal Nutrients, offers one of the first direct links between coffee compounds and NR4A1. That connection may help explain some of the broad health effects associated with drinking coffee. "Coffee has well-known health-promoting properties," said Dr. Stephen Safe, distinguished professor and Sid Kyle Endowed Chair in Veterinary Toxicology at the Department of Veterinary Physiology and Pharmacology at the Texas A&M College of Veterinary Medicine. "What we've shown is that some of those effects may be linked to how coffee compounds interact with this receptor, which is involved in protecting the body from stress-induced damage," according to Dr. Safe. NR4A1 is part of a group of nuclear receptors that help control gene activity when the body is exposed to stress or tissue damage. In earlier research, Dr. Safe and his collaborators described NR4A1 as a nutrient sensor, meaning that it can respond to dietary compounds and contribute to the body's ability to remain healthy as it ages. "If you damage almost any tissue," Dr. Safe said, "NR4A1 responds to bring that damage down. If you take that receptor away, the damage is worse." Studies have connected NR4A1 with inflammation, metabolism, and tissue repair. Each of these processes is closely involved in age-related conditions, including cancer, neurodegenerative disease, and some metabolic disorders. Large observational studies have linked coffee consumption with a reduced risk of Alzheimer's disease, Parkinson's disease, and metabolic disease. But those studies have generally shown associations rather than explaining exactly how coffee might produce protective effects. Dr. Safe and his team proposed that NR4A1 could be one part of that explanation. The project involved researchers from across Texas A&M, including Drs. Robert Chapkin, Roger Norton, James Kai, and Shoshana Eitan. Their work helped show coffee's protective effects in neurological models. Those researchers found that several compounds in coffee can bind to NR4A1 and alter its activity. The most active included polyhydroxy and polyphenolic compounds like caffeic acid. What we're saying is that at least part of coffee's health benefits may come through binding and activating this particular receptor, Dr. Safe said. In laboratory models, these compounds also changed cell behavior in ways associated with disease protection, reducing cellular damage and slowing the growth of cancer cells. When the researchers removed NR4A1 from cells, those protective effects disappeared. That result provided additional evidence that the receptor does help mediate at least some of coffee's biological effects. Caffeine is the largest individual component in coffee, but the study indicates that it may not be the main source of the beverage's protective effects. Instead, naturally occurring compounds that are also present in many fruits and vegetables appeared to have a stronger influence on NR4A1. Dr. Safe explained, "Caffeine binds the receptor, but it doesn't do much in our models. The polyhydroxy and polyphenolic compounds are much more active," he said. It's a finding that may help explain why large population studies have linked both caffeinated and decaffeinated coffee with similar health benefits. Dr. Safe cautions that coffee is chemically complex and probably affects the body through multiple biological routes. There are many receptors and many mechanisms involved, he said. What we're showing is that this could be one of the important pathways. The study was designed to investigate biological mechanisms. It does not establish direct cause and effect in people or prove that drinking coffee prevents disease. Dr. Safe explained that there is still a lot of work to be done, adding, "We've made the connection, but we need to better understand how important that connection is." Results of the study do support a growing body of research that shows diet, especially plant-based compounds, can influence biological pathways involved in aging and disease. Because NR4A1 plays a role in several medical conditions, the findings may also contribute to future drug development. Dr. Safe and his team is studying synthetic compounds that target the receptor more effectively than natural dietary substances, with the aim of developing possible treatments for cancer and other diseases. The work also highlights the potential importance of routine dietary choices. Dr. Safe said that coffee is a very complex mixture of compounds. It's a very potent combination. The research does not change current recommendations for coffee consumption. People can also respond differently depending on their health, sensitivity to caffeine, and other individual factors. Still, these findings do provide scientists with something that's been difficult to identify, a possible biological explanation for coffee's long-standing association with better health and longevity. Dr. Safe concluded by saying, "I think it helps explain why coffee has the effects that it does. It's not just an observation. There is a mechanism behind it." The science of sleep is a fascinating subject. This study from Cornell University is headlined, "Pupil Size in Sleep Reveals How Memories Are Sorted and Preserved." Researchers at Cornell University have found the pupil in our eye is key to understanding how and when our brain forms strong, long-lasting memories. By studying mice equipped with brain electrodes and tiny eye-tracking cameras, these researchers determined that new memories are being replayed and consolidated when the pupil is contracted during a substage of non-REM sleep. When the pupil is dilated, the process repeats for older memories. The brain's ability to separate these two substages of sleep with a previously unknown microstructure is what prevents catastrophic forgetting. In which the consolidation pupil is dilated, the process repeats for older memories. The brain's ability to separate these two substages of sleep with a previously unknown microstructure

Antonio Fernandez Ruiz. Over the course of a month, a group of mice was taught a variety of tasks, such as collecting water or cookie rewards in a maze. Then the mice were outfitted with brain electrodes and tiny spy cameras that hung in front of their eyes and tracked their pupil dynamics. One day, the mice learned a new task, and when they fell asleep, the electrodes captured their neural activity, and the cameras recorded the changes to their pupils. Non-REM sleep is when the actual memory consolidation happens, Oliva said. And these moments are very, very short periods of time, undetectable by humans, like 100 milliseconds. How does the brain distribute these screenings of memory that are very fast and very short throughout the overall night? And how does that separate the new knowledge coming in a way that it doesn't interfere with old knowledge that we already have in our minds? The recordings showed that the temporal structure of sleeping mice is more varied and more akin to the sleep stages in humans than had been previously thought. By interrupting the mice's sleep at different moments and later testing how well they recalled their learned tasks, the researchers were able to parse the processes. When a mouse enters a substage of non-REM sleep, its pupil shrinks, and it is here the recently learned tasks, like the new memories, are being reactivated and consolidated, while previous knowledge is not. Conversely, older memories are replayed and integrated when the pupil is dilated. It's like new learning, old knowledge, new learning, old knowledge, and that is fluctuating slowly throughout sleep, Oliva said. We're proposing that the brain has this intermediate time scale that separates the new learning from the old knowledge. More medical news coming to you from the Talking Information Center. From Impact Journal, a new story headlined, Breakthrough Drug is Reversing Aging in Skin and Speeding Healing. A drug designed to eliminate worn-out aging cells may help older skin recover from injury much faster. That's according to new research published in the journal Aging. The work, titled Topical ABT-263 Treatment, Reduces Aged Skin Senescence and Improves Subsequent Wound Healing, suggests that targeting so-called zombie cells in the skin might one day improve healing after surgery, injury, or chronic wounds in older adults. As skin gets older, damaged cells can accumulate instead of dying off. These particular cells no longer work normally, but they remain active enough to interfere with nearby tissue. And over time, they can release inflammatory signals and other molecules that weakens the skin's ability to repair itself. These researchers tested whether ABT-263, a senolytic drug, could reduce this burden when applied directly to aged skin. Senolytic drugs are designed to selectively remove senescent cells, which have been linked to aging, inflammation, and slower tissue repair. In the study, aged mice received ABT-263 on their skin for 5 days. After treatment, the skin showed fewer signs of cellular aging. When researchers then created small wounds, the treated mice healed more quickly than untreated mice. By day 24, 80% of the mice that had been treated with ABT-263 had fully healed wounds, compared with just 56% of the untreated mice. One of the more unexpected findings was that ABT-263 briefly increased inflammation in the skin. In many cases, inflammation is seen as harmful, especially when it becomes chronic. But in this case, the short burst appeared to help prepare the skin for repair. The treatment seemed to wake up healing pathways that are normally somewhat sluggish in older tissue. Gene activity increased in areas tied to wound repair, including collagen production, blood vessel growth, tissue remodeling, and other processes needed to close and strengthen damaged skin. This matters because aging skin doesn't just wrinkle or thin, it also becomes less

0: responsive after injury. That slower response can increase the risk of prolonged recovery after surgery, delayed closure of wounds, and complications in people who have chronic skin injury. ABT-263 has drawn interest because it can target those senescent cells, but oral senolytic drugs may cause side effects because they circulate throughout the entire body. Applying the drug directly to the skin could offer a more focused approach for treatment. In this study, topical ABT-263 reduced signs of senescence in aged mice, but did not appear to have the same effect in young mice. That suggests the treatment may be most active in older tissue, where senescent cells have built up. The researchers believe this targeted approach could be especially useful before surgery or in people at risk for poor wound healing. Instead of waiting for a wound to struggle, a treatment might one day help prepare older skin in advance. Our study underscores the potential of topical senolytic treatments to enhance wound healing in aging skin, presenting a potentially promising strategy for preoperative care, the researchers wrote. Since this 2024 work, the broader field has continued moving toward localized senolytic strategies for skin repair. Last year, a review in the journal Aging Research Reviews described cellular senescence as a key contributor to skin aging and skin disease, while also noting that senolytics and related therapies could become useful tools for targeting harmful senescent cells in the skin. A study from this year took the idea further in diabetic wound healing, a major medical challenge often marked by chronic inflammation, poor blood vessel growth, and cellular senescence. Researchers developed a localized wound dressing carrying ABT-263 and reported that it reduced senescent cell burden, improved healing in diabetic mice, and showed no detectable systemic toxicity in that model. At the same time, scientists are careful not to portray senescent cells as purely bad. A study in the journal Frontiers in Immunology emphasized that senescence can play a helpful role during normal wound repair, but persistent senescent cells may contribute to chronic wounds, as well as fibrosis and even abnormal healing. The challenge is timing and precision, removing the harmful lingering cells without disrupting the useful early repair signals. These findings are exciting, but they are still early. The ABT-263 skin study was done in mice, and obviously more work is needed before scientists will know whether the treatment is safe or effective in humans. Researchers will also need to answer key questions about dosing, timing, long-term safety, and whether the benefits apply to human skin, surgical recovery, diabetic wounds, or other slow healing conditions. Still, obviously, the idea is powerful. By clearing away cells that may hold aging skin back, topical senolytic treatments could someday help the body repair itself more quickly and more effectively. For older adults in particular who are facing surgery or dealing with chronic wounds, that could make healing less difficult, less risky, and much faster. Many people face barriers to working out throughout their week, including time restraints, limited access to exercise equipment, and a lack of motivation. A new study published in the Journal of the American Heart Association says that people who are only able to work out on weekends, known sometimes as weekend warriors, are still receiving similar health benefits than if they had spread out their workouts throughout the week. These health benefits include a lower risk of death from cardiovascular disease, cancer, and all causes, compared to those who do not complete the suggested 150 minutes of physical activity each week. For this particular study, researchers analyzed health and physical activity data from more than 93 adult participants of the UK Biobank. Those participants were grouped into three different categories: active weekend warriors, who completed most of their weekly exercise in 2 days; active regular, who spread their exercise out throughout the week, and inactive participants who didn't complete the minimum 150 physical activity minutes each week. At the conclusion of the study, researchers found that both the weekend warrior and the active regular groups had a significantly lower risk of death from cancer, heart disease, and all causes when compared to the inactive group. Additionally, the percentage risks were lower in the weekend warrior group when compared to the active regular group. Cardiovascular disease mortality risk was 31% lower for weekend warriors and 24% lower for active regular. Cancer mortality risk was 21% lower for weekend warriors and 13% lower for the active regular group. All-cause mortality risk, 32% lower for weekend warriors, 26% lower for active regular. You don't need to exercise every day to stay healthy, said Dr. Zhihao Li, an epidemiologist in the School of Public Health at Southern Medical University in China and one of the corresponding authors of the study. As long as you get your 150 minutes of moderate to vigorous physical activity per week, whether it's packed into 1 to 2 days or spread out, you can significantly reduce your risk of dying from cardiovascular disease, cancer, or other causes, Dr. Li said. His message? It's encouraging for busy people who struggle to fit in daily workouts but can manage a concentrated burst of activity on weekends or over a couple of days during the week. Dr. Keith Diaz, Florence Irving Associate Professor of Behavioral Medicine in the Department of Medicine at Columbia University Medical Center and a volunteer expert for the American Heart Association, told Medical News Today that studies like this one are essential because they help us refine our understanding of healthy exercise prescriptions. Just as healthcare providers prescribe medications at the right dose and frequency, Dr. Diaz said, we're learning to do the same with physical activity. This research helps us better define what a healthful dose of exercise looks like for different people and different lifestyles. It's important to emphasize that this study found no difference in mortality risk between those who exercised only on weekends and those who spread their physical activity across the week, Dr. Diaz said. In other words, neither pattern is better than the other. They're equally beneficial. So, if you're already fitting in regular activity during the week, there's no need to switch to a weekend-only routine. The key takeaway is that exercise can be flexible, he said, and that's good news for people who find it hard to be active during the work week. You can absolutely make up for it on the weekend. Medical News Today also spoke with Dr. Christopher Berg, a board-certified cardiologist at Memorial Care Heart and Vascular Institute in Fountain Valley, California. As a cardiologist, he said, I found these results promising and exciting, said Dr. Berg, who was not involved in this research. He added, I've long seen patients who struggle to fit regular exercise into a busy schedule, often resorting to that weekend warrior approach, cramming the majority of their physical activity into 1 or 2 days every week. These findings, that this pattern can offer similar mortality benefits to more evenly distributed exercise, particularly for cardiovascular disease and all-cause mortality, were encouraging. It suggests that patients have more flexibility in how they can get their physical activity. That's a relief for those with time constraints, Dr. Berg said. However, he added, I'm also somewhat cautious whether this approach suits everyone, especially those who may have underlying heart conditions, who were omitted from this particular study, where sudden intense activity might pose a risk if not properly managed. I wouldn't recommend an inactive person suddenly begin a weekend warrior regimen due to risk of injury and potential difficulties if the person is significantly deconditioned, Dr. Berg said. I would rather see that person start slowly and gradually build up to the recommended amount of exercise. Overall, these results are a promising step, but I want to ensure that we guide patients safely based on individual health profiles. While some may be happy to know that getting all of their weekly exercise on a weekend provides health benefits, getting at least 150 minutes of physical activity in one weekend can be a lot for some people. How can a person figure out what's the best time for them to work out during the week, whether that be throughout the week or just on weekends? Bert Mandelbaum is a physician, a sports medicine specialist, and an orthopedic surgeon. He's co-director of the Regenerative Orthobiologic Center at Cedars-Sinai Orthopedics in Los Angeles. And he advised Medical News Today that while just exercising 2 days a week may offer a positive effect, exercising for just 2 days a week may not be all that a person needs. It may be that if you're 60 pounds overweight and your hemoglobin A1C is 10, that may well not be enough for you, Dr. Mandelbaum said. When we exercise, and we do a study like this, it does show a positive effect. That's great. But is it going to be a positive enough effect on a particular person? And I think it has to be customized. It must be specific to the population, to someone that's 25, 45, or 85. I think the conclusions are good, he said. In the lineage of exercising, improving longevity, lifespan, play span. But I raise the question, don't look at this thinking that it's the right dose for you. It's so important that people exercise more than just 2 days a week. It's almost like saying if you brush your teeth once a day, the cavities probably are better. But if you brush it 3 times a day, the cavities will be much improved. We're athletes. That's the bottom line, Dr. Mandelbaum added. When you go back to Darwinian survival of the fittest, we exercise like we're positively reinforced to hunt. It's in our DNA. It's our heritage. So I think that's one of the things that we have to be careful of here. Someone who wants to be the minimalist takes a conclusion that all I got to do is work out 2 days a week. That may not necessarily be what's best. More medical news comes to us from King's College London. Calorie labels on restaurant menus are negatively impacting people with eating disorders. That's according to a new study published in the journal BMJ Public Health. The review, the first of its kind, was led by researchers at King's College London and found that individuals who've been diagnosed with an eating disorder changed their behaviors if they were presented with a menu featuring calorie labels. This included avoiding restaurants, triggering eating disorder thoughts, and paying more attention to calorie labels as identified by eye-tracking research. This particular research found that some people with eating disorders reported that seeing menu labels reinforced their eating disorder beliefs. The study looked at existing research to help build a picture of how nutritional labels on menus may impact people with a lived experience of eating disorders or disordered eating. It reviewed 16 studies from the UK, the US, Canada, and Saudi Arabia, which included more than 8,000 participants in total. The study highlights that people with eating disorders can feel that eating disorders are perceived as less important in the light of obesity prevention policies. However, physical health can't be measured by a single indicator such as weight. Some argue that calorie labels can be seen as a blunt instrument to fix a complicated problem, and that people with eating disorders could be losing out as a result. Food labeling came into force in England in 2022. Restaurants, takeaways, that is, places that provide takeout food, and cafes with 250 employees or more are obligated to display the calories of the food and drink they sell on menus, online menus, and takeout platforms. The measure was an attempt to curb rising obesity levels in the country. The United States and Canada have also made calorie displays mandatory. However, few policies targeting obesity have considered the potential impact on those with eating disorders. The eating disorder charity BEAT estimates that at least 1.25 million people in the United Kingdom have an eating disorder. The number of people admitted to a hospital with an eating disorder has risen approximately 7% in the last 20 years. Senior study author Dr. Tom Jewell, lecturer in mental health nursing at King's College London, said, "The study highlights that people with lived experience of eating disorders are actually frustrated at being left out of the conversation around calorie labels. Striking a balance between positive and harmful impacts of calorie labels on menus is vital in any public health policies," he said. "Policymakers should consider the impact on both obesity and eating disorders when making decisions about nutrition labeling. A recent review found that calorie labeling has a modest effect on people's behavior, but this needs to be counterbalanced with the potential harm it does for people with eating disorders," Dr. Jewell said. Study co-author Dr. Nora Trumpeter, research fellow at the University College London, said that "our study provides an important addition to the evidence base around calorie labels. Typically, there is a lot of focus on whether policies are effective in reducing obesity, but it's also critical to investigate whether these policies inadvertently harm people who may have eating disorders. Our review also shows that more research is needed to fully understand the impact of calorie labels on individuals who suffer from eating disorders. For example, none of these studies included young people." Getting a little less sleep each night may have a bigger impact on your health than you realize. Columbia University researchers found that adults who cut their nightly sleep by about 80 minutes for 6 weeks gained an average of 1 pound and spent more time being inactive. Those findings add to growing evidence that consistently getting enough sleep may play an important role in preventing weight gain and lowering the risk of obesity-related disease. This study shows that getting adequate sleep may help reduce the risk of weight gain and obesity-related conditions like heart disease and diabetes, says Marie-Pierre Saint-Ange, a professor of nutritional medicine at Columbia's Department of Medicine and its Institute for Human Nutrition. She was the study leader and said, "People tend to gain weight over the course of their adulthood. Obesity is a major risk factor for heart disease. But focusing on eating a healthier diet and getting more physical activity to offset weight gain is simplistic and can be difficult to maintain. Much of the previous research that connected poor sleep with obesity has focused on severe sleep deprivation, often limiting people to only 4 hours of sleep. Those studies have shown that extreme sleep loss can increase appetite and overeating, factors that obviously do contribute to weight gain. But such severe sleep restriction is difficult for most people to tolerate for more than a few days. These studies only show us what happens under the most extreme conditions and don't tell us if mildly sleep-deprived people, like a lot of Americans who get 5 or 6 hours of sleep a night, will gain weight," Saint-Ange says. To better reflect real life, researchers examined the effects of chronic, mild sleep loss, a pattern experienced by about 30% of adults. The study looked at 95 adults who normally slept between 7 and 8 hours each night. During 1 6-week study period, participants delayed their usual bedtime by 90 minutes. During another 6-week period, they followed their normal sleep schedule. Throughout both phases in the study, participants wore wrist monitors tracking sleep and physical activity. Researchers also measured body weight, waist circumference, body composition, and fasting levels of several hormones involved in appetite regulation. While the 1 pound weight gain observed with modest sleep curtailment is not overwhelming, it is important to remember this is occurring over just 6 weeks, says Faris Zurikat, assistant professor of nutritional medicine at Columbia's Department of Medicine and its Institute for Human Nutrition, and the first author of this study. He says the study was designed to mimic sleep patterns that most adults experience chronically. When extrapolated out to a full year, we'd expect that losing less than an hour and a half of sleep each night could result in clinically meaningful weight gain. Researchers found that participants became less active during the sleep restriction phase. On average, sedentary time increased by 17 minutes per day. Among men and postmenopausal women, Inactivity rose by nearly 30 minutes each day. Even when we accounted for the fact that they were awake longer when sleep was shortened, participants spent more time being inactive than when they got adequate sleep, Zurakat says. This is notable as people who are more sedentary have elevated risk for chronic disease. The same group of study participants has also been examined in related studies. In one previous investigation, women with increased cardiometabolic risk who reduced their sleep by about 80 minutes each night for 6 weeks developed greater insulin resistance, an important risk factor for type 2 diabetes. The effect was especially pronounced in postmenopausal women. Another study found that men and women with elevated heart disease risk developed an influx of inflammatory cells in the heart after experiencing mild sleep restriction. Though more research would be needed to further understand how sleep restriction leads to weight gain, St. Ange says, all of our findings do suggest insufficient sleep increases the risk of obesity-related conditions like type 2 diabetes and heart disease. Now, she said, we need to understand the health effects of improving sleep in those who fail to get adequate sleep on a regular basis. The study, titled Skimping on Sleep and Its Impact on Body Weight and Composition, a pooled analysis of randomized trials, was published in the Annals of Internal Medicine. Could brain aging be reversed with a simple nasal spray? Researchers at Texas A&M University say they may have found a way to do just that, using a simple nasal spray designed to reduce inflammation in the brain. In a new study, scientists reported that the treatment restored memory, reduced chronic inflammation, and improved brain cell function after just 2 doses. The team of researchers believes the findings could eventually lead to new therapies for conditions tied to aging and cognitive decline, including dementia and Alzheimer's disease. For years, scientists have known that aging brains often experience persistent low-level inflammation, a process known as neuroinflammaging. This chronic inflammation can interfere with memory, thinking, and the brain's ability to adapt to new situations. It's also considered a major contributor to neurodegenerative diseases. Now, researchers say that process may not be permanent after all. The study was led by Dr. Ashok Shetty, University Distinguished Professor and Associate Director of the Institute for Regenerative Medicine, along with senior research scientists Dr. Madhu Lilavathi Narayana and Dr. Mahidhar Kadali. Their findings were published in the Journal of Extracellular Vesicles. Dr. Shetty said, brain age-related disease, like dementia, is a major health concern worldwide. What we're showing is brain aging can be reversed to help people stay mentally sharp, socially engaged, and free from age-related decline. The therapy relies on microscopic biological particles called extracellular vesicles, or EVs. These tiny structures naturally transport genetic material between cells. In this case, they were loaded with microRNAs, molecules that help regulate important biological processes in the brain. MicroRNAs act like master regulators, Narayana said. They help modulate and regulate many gene and signaling pathways in our brain. Researchers delivered the EVs through a nasal spray, allowing the treatment to bypass the brain's protective barrier and travel directly into brain tissue. The mode of delivery is one of the most exciting aspects of our approach, Kodali said. Intranasal delivery allows us to reach and treat the brain directly without invasive procedures. Once inside the brain, the treatment targeted immune cells that are involved in chronic inflammation. According to the researchers, the therapy suppressed inflammatory systems like NLRP3 inflammasome and the C-gas sting signaling pathways, both of which have been known as strongly linked to aging-related brain inflammation. Treatment did not treatment did more than simply reduce inflammation, however. The researchers also found it restored activity in mitochondria, the tiny structures inside our cells responsible for producing energy. Aging and inflammation can damage mitochondria, leaving brain cells less efficient and more vulnerable to decline. By improving mitochondrial function, the therapy appeared to help brain cells recover their ability to both process and store information. "We're giving neurons their spark back," Narayana said, "by reducing oxidative stress and reactivating the brain's mitochondria." The improvements weren't limited to biological measurements. Behavioral testing showed that treated models performed significantly better on memory and recognition tasks. They were more successful at identifying familiar objects, recognizing new ones, and detecting changes in their surroundings compared to untreated controls. "We're seeing the brain's own repair systems switch on," Dr. Shetty said, "healing inflammation and restoring itself." Perhaps most notably, he added, the effects appeared quickly and lasted for months after only two doses. Researchers believe the approach could eventually have broad medical applications. Dr. Shetty said, "As we develop and scale this therapy, a simple two-dose nasal spray could one day replace invasive, risky procedures, or maybe even months of medication." The findings may be especially important as dementia rates continue to rise. In the United States alone, annual dementia cases are expected to increase from about 514,000 in 2020 to around 1 million by 2060. The trend, Dr. Shetty said, signals a pressing need both for policy and innovative intervention that can minimize both the risk and severity of neurodegenerative disorders like dementia. His study also found similar treatment responses across both genders, something researchers say is relatively uncommon in biomedical studies. "It's universal," Dr. Shetty said. "Treatment outcomes were consistent and similar across both sexes." In the future, the therapy might potentially help stroke patients recover brain function or slow cognitive decline that is linked to aging. "Our approach redefines what it means to grow old," Dr. Shetty said. "We're aiming for successful brain aging, keeping people engaged, alert, and connected, not just living longer, but living smarter and healthier." This research was supported by the National Institute on Aging, and the team has already filed a U.S. patent related to the therapy. According to Dr. Shetty, the goal is not only to understand the biology behind aging brains, but also to develop treatments that could eventually benefit patients. We aren't just trying to understand the biological mechanisms," he said. "We're translating and developing our findings into real-world therapies that could make a difference." While additional research is still needed before the treatment could be tested in humans, this study does offer a striking possibility. Brain aging may not simply be an unavoidable part of getting older. "This partnership with NIA is very important," Dr. Shetty said. "This kind of work requires resources and the right people to tackle problems and develop solutions that could change lives." People who started playing video games at an early age develop problematic gaming more quickly compared to those who started playing at a few years later. This has been shown by a new study from researchers at the University of Gothenburg in Sweden. The first author of the study, Dr. Annika Hofstedt, is a student at Sahlgrenska Academy, the University of Gothenburg, a psychologist and the head of the Clinic for Gambling Disorder and Screen Health at Sahlgrenska University Hospital. "We can't say for sure that an early gaming debut leads to faster addiction," she said, "but it may be of relevance that those who started gaming at a younger age developed problems more quickly. Could also be a consequence of the fact that today young people have access to other games that lead to dependency more quickly. Our results underline the need for preventive measures," she said. The study results are in line with previous research that suggests an early gaming debut is a risk factor for developing a more severe gaming disorder. The results were published in the journal Frontiers in Psychiatry. This particular study encompassed 69 patients between the ages of 15 and 56 who met the criteria for gaming disorder. Only three of the participants were female. The patients were divided into two equally large groups, a younger group up to 25 years of age, and an older group over the age of 26. The data was collected via structured interviews and questionnaires. The younger group of participants was found to have started playing video games at the age of 6 or 7 and had developed problems by the time they were an average age of 14. The adult group did not start gaming until around the age of 10 and only started exhibiting obvious problems at an average age of 21. Anna Gord, associated professor at Sahlgrenska Academy, University of Gothenburg, and research director at the Department of Addiction and Dependency at the University Hospital, is the senior author of the study. She says, increasingly, more people of all ages are playing digital games. Video games are not necessarily bad, but we do need more knowledge about how gaming disorder develops during the different stages of life. Our findings raise important questions for society and parents. It might be a good idea to wait a few years before giving a child their first video game console, she says. A person with gaming disorder has an uncontrollable urge to play computer, video, or mobile games. To be diagnosed with gaming disorder, the problems must have existed for some time, and gaming must clearly have adverse effects on relationships and other aspects of a person's life. Gaming disorder has been classified as a disease by the World Health Organization since 2018. The treatment most supported by research is cognitive behavioral therapy, known as CBT, which is also the type of treatment developed and offered by the clinic at Sahlgrenska University Hospital. Popular weight loss and diabetes medications such as semaglutide and tirzepatide have transformed treatment for obesity and blood sugar control. Researchers at the University of Pennsylvania now say artificial intelligence may also help uncover side effects that patients are discussing online, but that aren't always fully reflected in clinical trials or official drug documentation. In a new study published in the journal Nature Health, researchers looked at more than 400,000 posts on the social media site Reddit that had been written by nearly 70,000 users over a span of more than 5 years. Findings highlighted several commonly discussed symptoms, including some that may deserve closer scientific attention, such as menstrual irregularities and temperature-related complaints like chills and hot flashes. Some of the side effects we found, like nausea, are well known, and that shows that the method is picking up a real signal, says Sharath Chandra Guntuku, research associate professor in computer and informational science at Penn Engineering and the study's senior author, adding, the underreported symptoms are leads that came from patients themselves, unprompted, and clinicians could potentially pay attention to those. Professor Lyle Ungar, a co-author of the study, says social media can offer insight into concerns that patients may not always bring up during a medical visit. Clinical trials generally identify the most dangerous side effects of drugs, says Ungar, but they can fail to find what symptoms patients are most concerned about. Even though social media is not necessarily representative, a large collection of social media posts may well reflect additional concerns. The researchers emphasize that the study doesn't provide does not prove the medications cause the symptoms discussed online. Instead, the findings point to patterns that may warrant further investigation. We can't say that the GLP-1 drugs are actually causing these symptoms, says Neil Segal, the study's first author and a doctoral student, but nearly 4% of the Reddit users in our sample reported menstrual irregularities, which would be even higher in a female-only sample. We think that's a signal worth investigating. The study does build on years of work examining online conversations for clues about drug side effects. Ungar participated in one of the earliest projects to mine user-generated internet content for reports of adverse drug reactions in 2011. Online patient communities work a lot like a neighborhood grapevine, he says. People who live with these medications are swapping notes with each other in real time, sharing experiences that rarely make it into a doctor's office visit or an official report. As social media platforms have expanded, researchers say these types of discussions have become an increasingly valuable source of health-related information, even though collecting and analyzing the data has become more difficult over time. Clinical trials still are the gold standard, but by design, they're slow, says Guntuku. This isn't a replacement for clinical trials, but it can move much faster, and that speed matters when a drug goes from niche to mainstream almost overnight. One major challenge in studying online health discussions has been scale. People describe symptoms in many different ways, which makes it difficult to systematically compare social media posts with standardized medical terminology from the Medical Dictionary for Regulatory Activities, which clinicians use to classify symptoms. The rise of large language models like GPT and Gemini has changed that. According to researchers, these AI systems now make it possible to process enormous amounts of online discussion much faster and with more consistency. Large language models have made it possible to do this kind of analysis much faster with a level of standardization that could be difficult to achieve otherwise. Although Reddit users don't perfectly represent the general population because they tend to be younger, more likely male, and disproportionately based in the United States, many of the reported symptoms did match already known side effects of the GLP-1 drugs. About 44% of users in the study mentioned at least one side effect, most commonly gastrointestinal problems. What stood out to researchers were symptoms that may not be fully represented in current drug labeling or standard adverse event reporting. Nearly 4% of users who reported side effects described reproductive symptoms. Other users reported temperature-related symptoms like chills, feeling cold, hot flashes, and fever-like sensations. Fatigue also emerged as one of the most frequently discussed complaints. In fact, fatigue ranked as the second most common symptom reported by Reddit users, despite appearing less prominently in many clinical trials. The team hopes these findings encourage scientists and healthcare providers to pay closer attention to the kinds of side effects that patients discuss online. They're clearly on patients' minds, and that's worth paying attention to, says one of the researchers. They also plan to expand the analysis beyond Reddit and beyond English-speaking communities to determine whether similar patterns appear across other social media platforms and populations worldwide. That's all the time we have for medical news today. I'm Scott. Thanks so much for listening to the Talking Information Center.
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2: Hi, my name is Billy, and here is tonight's weather forecast for the Talking Information Center. This evening, there will be a 20 to 50% chance of showers and patchy fog, with degrees low around 63. Sunrise today at 5:59 a.m. The sun will set today at 7:35 p.m. The sun will rise tomorrow at 6 o'clock a.m. And that's all the weather I have for today. Billy giving you the weather for the Talking Information Center. Have a wonderful evening.
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10: My name is Fred Freitas, and I'll be reading The Economist magazine for August 8th through the 14th, 2026. The cover: how long can Iran weaponize Hormuz? Sudan, the forgotten war. Leviathan Bound, a British parable. In defense of animal testing. And the cover story, lessons from Chinese AI. Contents, page 3. On the cover: artificial intelligence will test society's capacity to reinvent themselves. Communist China will not find it easy. Leader, page 9. And briefing, page 18. Its models do not lag far behind America's, page 62. Can America teach its workers new skills? Page 21. How long can Iran weaponize Hormuz? Gulf states should strike a deal with Iran, however unpalatable. Leader, page 11. Our Hormuz dependency dashboard, page 38. A global pipeline investment boom is underway, page 56. Sudan, the forgotten war. The country is mired in one of the century's worst conflicts. This is the moment to strike a truce. Leader, page 13. Analysis, page 51. Leviathan Bound, a British parable. An AI arm public could bring the government to a halt. Leader, page 10. Cases prepared using AI are overwhelming Britain's employment courts. Page 47. From parking tickets to planning, the state is under siege. Page 49. The defense of animal testing. In America, opposition to using animals in scientific research is becoming a cross-party consensus. Page 68. That is misguided. Leader. Page 12. We will also be reading The World This Week, page 6, a summary of political and business news. The Leaders section, pages 9, Models and Diffusion, Lessons from China, 10, Technology, The British State and AI, 11, Reopening Hormuz, Seize the Day, also 11, The Bond Market, Onwards and Upwards, the page 12, Animal Testing Bans, Bipartisan and Wrong, 13, Sudan, The Forgotten War. We will also be reading from the Letters section on page 14, the By Invitation section on page 16, the Briefing section, page 18, AI and Chinese Workers, and the United States section. page 21, Retraining the AI Era, page 22, State Income Taxes, page 23, Donald Trump's Irritants, page 24, Can Independence Win? Page 25, The DSA's Hot Summer. And we may have time for a few more articles, depending. The World This Week, Politics, page 6. Spain's interior minister said that 70,000 of the 72,000 migrants who overran Ceuta, a small Spanish enclave in northern Morocco, had returned to Morocco. At least 141 people drowned attempting to enter the territory. The extraordinary breach of security created a sense of crisis in the European Union and caused Italy and other countries to say they would suspend cooperation in Schengen border-free zone with Spain. Pedro Sanchez, Spain's socialist prime minister, accused critics of inflaming the situation. Ursula von der Leyen, president of the European Commission, praised Spain's response and swift return of the migrants. Russia bombarded Kyiv again with drones and ballistic missiles, killing at least 17 people. America is holding discussions with Ukraine on allowing the country to make Patriot missile defense systems, which Ukraine urgently needs to intercept Russian weaponry. After initially saying he would support such a deal, Donald Trump now says he has doubts about giving away the technology. Ukraine, meanwhile, attacked more warehouses belonging to Wild Berries, a Russian retailer that the army uses as a logistical hub for equipment. At least 5 people died, and a Ukrainian drone missed its target and killed at least 7 people on a Russian beach by the Black Sea. Vladimir Zelensky continued the shakeup of his senior officials, dismissing Ola Stefanishyna as Ukraine's ambassador to Washington. Ukrainian media reported that she was being investigated for alleged irregularities in declaring her assets. Ms. Stefanishyna has not been charged. Russian authorities said that a woman who delivered a bomb to a restaurant in Moscow had died in the blast. At least 2 other people were killed. The restaurant is located in Kudrinskaya Square, an affluent section of the city. Speculation swirled that the target was a senior Russian commander who had survived the explosion. Twisting in the wind. Donald Trump again threatened to hit Iran very hard if it did not open the Strait of Hormuz. Oil prices fell after Qatar set a draft agreement between America and Iran to reopen the waterway had been circulated and that negotiations were in very progressive stages. The Trump administration claims to be involved in discussions with Iran and Oman about Hormuz. Iran denies negotiating with America, but said it had agreed on a transit route with Oman. Hamas and all other armed groups in Gaza agreed to a complete disarmament, according to Mr. Trump. Hamas said that it was not disarming. It would merely be putting its weapons into storage under Palestinian supervision. Benjamin Netanyahu, Israel's prime minister, said his government was looking into it. Unnamed officials said that Israel would not cease operations in Gaza or withdraw from the Strip. The court case got underway in South Africa that challenges the government's law for expropriating private land, sometimes without compensation, if an agreement cannot be reached with the landowners. The law has formed the basis of Mr. Trump's claim that white farmers are being harassed. The Democratic Alliance, which in part is part of the governing coalition led by African National Congress, has joined the case challenging the law. The progressive Democrats scored another victory in the primaries when Abdul El-Sayed defeated Haley Stevens in Michigan to become the party's candidate for the Senate in the midterms. Dr. El-Sayed drew support from Democratic Socialists. Ms. Stevens was backed by the party's establishment. Israel was a big issue for the left-leaning primary electorate. But the left wing is not getting it all its own way. Wesley Bell, a pro-Israel moderate congressman from St. Louis, survived a challenge by a progressive candidate in his primary. Diplomatic relations between Brazil and the United States worsened after the Brazilian president, Luiz Inácio Lula da Silva, better known as Lula, accused two State Department officials of trying to meddle in the country's elections. In response, America canceled the visa of Brazil's ambassador in Washington. Brazil's relations with Argentina also deteriorated after the Argentine president, Javier Milei, again criticized Lula, calling him a thief and corrupt. Talks, backed by America, got underway in Venezuela on holding democratic elections. The Venezuelan government's lead negotiator is Jorge Rodriguez, the head of the National Assembly and brother of Delcy Rodriguez, who became president when America removed Nicolas Maduro from power in January. The opposition is represented by Dinora Figueiredo, who has returned from exile. Maria Corina Machado, who is still in exile and leads the opposition's unitary platform, has said success will be measured by the establishment of free elections. Meanwhile, the death toll from June's earthquakes rose to 6,125. Sheikh Hasina gave a big speech 2 years after she was ousted as Bangladesh's prime minister and fled the country amid a series of deadly protests against her government. Speaking in India to journalists, Sheikh Hasina reiterated her vow to return in December to Bangladesh, where she has been sentenced to death in absentia for her crackdown on the student-led protests. Tariq el-Taliban, an Islamic terrorist group in Pakistan, claimed responsibility for a suicide bombing in the Swat Valley, close to the border with Afghanistan, which killed 17 people. The bomb went off near a rally that was being held to demand more police protection from terrorist violence. Myanmar's military rulers allowed Aung San Suu Kyi to meet an official from the International Committee of Red Cross and released photographs of the event. The authorities have not gained much outside access to Ms. Suu Kyi since she was overthrown as the country's de facto leader in a coup in February 2021. She has been kept in detention ever since, and rumors had swirled that the 81-year-old was gravely ill or even dead. A bitter brew. In South Korea, police raided the headquarters of Starbucks Korea as the backlash over a marketing campaign in May showed little sign of receding. The company had promoted a Tank Day gimmick, which was seen to be making light of a pro-democracy protest in 1980 at which hundreds were killed. The firm has apologized, but that hasn't stopped criminal complaints being filed against it. Its mishap has turned political. Right-wingers brandish Starbucks coffee, Starbucks cups, to mark their opposition to Lee Jae Myung, the president. The World this week, business, continues on page 8. Britain's AI Security Institute, a government agency. President. The World this week, business, continues on page 8. Britain's AI

Actions came from Anthropic's Mythos 5 model, and two involved OpenAI's GPT-5.6 Sol. The Institute said it was the first time we have seen risks around autonomy and deception manifest this clearly without specific prompting in the real world. Some of the model's safeguards had been disabled as part of the test. Meta became the latest AI company to announce that it too had experienced a rogue AI incident. Sir Demesh Hassabis is stepping down as chief executive of Google's DeepMind AI laboratory to become its chairman. He will also become senior scientist at Alphabet, suggesting that DeepMind will be more closely integrated with Google. Re-entering the atmosphere. SpaceX released its first set of earnings since its IPO in June. Quarterly revenues almost doubled from the same period last year to $7.8 billion and a net loss of $541 million was smaller than had been feared. But SpaceX's share price sank because it spent $16 billion on AI, well above Wall Street estimates. The stock is now trading below $110, down from its peak of $225 after the IPO. Meanwhile, scientists used the crash of a discarded SpaceX rocket into the moon's surface to update their data on meteor impacts. America's Treasury Department joined Japan in intervening to help prop up the yen by instructing the Federal Reserve of New York to buy the currency through American banks. It was the first time since 1998 that the Treasury took action to strengthen the yen, which had fallen to a 40-year low of 164 per dollar. After the intervention, the yen traded around 155 to the greenback. Saudi Aramco warned that global oil stocks are running low, despite some success in rerouting shipments away from the Strait of Hormuz to Red Sea ports. More than 2.6 billion barrels have been lost in production because of the Iran war, Aramco's boss said, tantamount to a month's output of crude. Still, Aramco's second quarter net profit jumped by 44% year on year to $32.7 billion, reflecting higher oil prices. Net profits also soared at Chevron and ExxonMobil to $12.1 billion and $14.5 billion, respectively. Donald Trump griped about the companies making too much money from the global shortage of oil supplies. BP reported a 144% increase in headline profit to $5.7 billion. The company continued its restructuring, putting its struggling American biogas business up for sale. BP also announced that it has to sell its assets in the North Sea, exiting a business it has been in for over 60 years. Eli Lilly's sale of Mounjaro and Zepbound, marketed as weight loss treatments, soared in the latest quarter. Sales of Novo Nordisk's Wegovy pill, which it launched in January, slightly missed analysts' forecasts, sending its share price down. Novo Nordisk's stock has fallen substantially since hitting a peak in 2024. Delayed
depart.

0: picture. America's Federal Aviation Administration certified Boeing's 737 MAX 7 aircraft after years of delays in which it investigated possible safety issues. The planes were subjected to increased regulatory scrutiny following two crashes in 2018 and 2019 of two 737 MAX 8s. Southwest Airlines, which has a big order for the MAX 7, is expected to start flying it next year. The Trump administration has refunded about $100 billion in Liberation Day tariffs since the Supreme Court ruled in February that the duties were illegal. Some $165 billion in tariffs were collected in total under the authority. Meanwhile, a group of 25 states sued to halt Mr. Trump's latest tariffs, which were issued under a different legal authority to those that were struck down. Tariffs are taxes, said the states, and increase the cost of living. Amazon's market value rose briefly above $3 trillion for the first time after it reported bumper earnings driven by demand for its cloud computing services. Spider-Man: Brand New Day broke the opening weekend box office record in the United States and Canada, taking $360 million when adjusted for inflation. Spider-Man's latest adventure drops behind the Avengers. Opening weekend cement a movie's success. Films that don't do well initially now move quickly to streaming. Supergirl is already available online just a month after failing to take off on the big screen. But Spider-Man is a bankable box office franchise in an overcrowded superhero genre. Globally, Brand New Day has already taken more than $1 billion in under a week. Fans will be happy to hear that their friendly neighborhood Spider-Man will be swinging into action again next year. Political cartoon this week comes from page 8. And in it, it's one frame. We see two cakes being kicked, half of them being kicked. One cake is labeled Ukraine. The other cake is labeled Iran. And each cake is being kicked by a caricature of Vladimir Putin on the Ukraine cake, kicking it in half, and Donald Trump kicking the top half of the Iran cake away. Both caricatures have sad faces on them. And there's a speech bubble about Vladimir Putin. And it says, "So how's your cakewalk coming along?" The leaders section for The Economist opens on page 9. Lessons from China. AI will test society's capacity to reinvent itself. Communist China will not find it easy. Just as frontier artificial intelligence models are benchmarked against each other, so AI will itself benchmark the rival political systems of America and China. The technology will test which is better at creating AI tools and diffusing them through the economy. And that will in turn depend partly on their very different ideas of how societies should be run. Even in a field changing as rapidly as AI, the results of that contest may not become clear for some years. But we report from inside China, see briefing. The country is already adopting AI fast, and its government is preparing for the dramatic economic and social change this heralds. As an autocracy, China has some advantages in harnessing the 21st century's most promising technology. It also has plenty of problems. Start with the caliber of China's models. The common perception is that they are cheap, and that even the best persisting lag behind America's. In fact, the two countries' AI models are converging. Innovative Chinese models are getting bigger and cleverer. Within the past few weeks, Chinese labs have released Qwen 3.8-Max and Kimi K3, which almost match the most advanced American AIs, such as Anthropic's Fable 5. Chinese models will be just as likely to break loose from their test beds as American ones. See Science and Technology section. Although Chinese models are cheaper, American models are often better value. Artificial analysis, an American firm, finds that for most trade-offs between cost and intelligence, an American model outperforms Chinese ones. The convergence is likely to continue. Although China is building only a tenth as much data center capacity as America, see Finance and Economic section, that deficit is unlikely to last. As semi-planned economy, it is good as at creating infrastructure. While American opinion turns against data centers, Southeast Asia is hosting huge Chinese facilities. China's open weight models can run on anyone's servers, meaning that compute is less of a problem than the headline numbers suggest. China has also three times as much installed electricity-generating capacity as America, and its lead is growing. China is learning to cope with sanctions. It struggles in cutting-edge NVIDIA chips and rents them in foreign data centers. And Huawei, its best chip designer, is rapidly increasing the output of its inferior chips. Chinese-made lithography tools are now using deep UV light to print chips, though the best technology using extreme UV remains out of reach. Model building is only half the story. To make the economy dynamic, AI must also be deployed. The focus of Chinese AI policy. For as long as China was behind America in model making, leaders saw diffusion as the best way to compete. But they may also believe that, as with other broad technologies, such as electricity, adoption brings greater rewards than discovery. China's working age population is due to shrink by 25% by 2050. For machines to replace people requires diffusion too. So far, the use of AI has yet to show up in the economic statistics of either America or China. But change in some industries has already been sweeping. AI-assisted lorries will need 30% fewer drivers, going by one large firm's experience, as crews slim from 2 drivers to 1 and from 4 to 3. AI was used to generate 95% of the 128,000 wildly popular 1 or 2 minute long microdramas released in the first quarter of 2026, replacing many actors and film crews. China is also rapidly increasing the use of robots. In June, leaders told local governments and state-owned enterprises to have 10,000 humanoid robots doing real work by the end of 2026. Morgan Stanley, a bank, expects humanoid sales in China to reach 446,000 by 2030, 9 times this year's totals. Workers are being paid to train robots in huge warehouses by repeatedly folding clothes and sorting in stacking objects. China has a lower share of white-collar workers than America, so AI is likely to have the greater effect in consumer markets and blue-collar work. That could easily lead to discontent. Youth unemployment is already around 15%, and over 300 million people work in the gig economy. Job destruction could be much faster than China's demographic decline. Now, you might think that the Chinese government's grip on power is so strong that it can ignore the blowback. However, dictators fear being brittle. Although Chinese firms want to roll out AI fast, the government will be desperate to avoid instability. That is why AI will be a test of the system and why China's options are limited. As in America, there is plenty of talk about retraining. However, retraining has a poor record. See United States section. And even the most successful countries like Denmark and Singapore struggle to equip workers for entirely new careers. There is no reason to think that China will be any more successful, especially as it already has too many graduates. Prominent economists and advisors suggest extending the social contract by, say, taxing AI firms or creating a universal basic income. Their work has appeared in party journals and official expressions of interest. But President Xi Jinping has long been against handouts, saying they can lead to laziness. Political leaders are pressing companies to redeploy staff rather than sack them. They may also ask state-owned companies to mop up surplus labor. Yet, although that is politically possible, it will cancel out some of the benefits of rapid diffusion at a time when domestic growth is already anemic. So the government may improvise, letting AI rip until there's trouble, when it will step in. That is what happened with tutoring and gaming, industries thrown into confusion overnight when the party decided they were causing too much harm. cautious officials recently slowed robo-taxi experiments after more than 100 malfunctioned in Wuhan, leaving passengers stranded. However, stop-start AI may impair the ability to innovate. If so, China's leaders may have to balance the risk of social instability with the risk of falling behind America. AI poses similar challenges to America and China. Both societies will have to reinvent themselves. That is something democracies tend to find easier than dictatorships. The leader section continues on page 10. Technology and government. How AI is breaking the state. Equipped with models and agents, citizens could bring government to a halt. The British state is struggling. Railways go unbuilt and potholes unfilled. Welfare bills go up and shoplifters go uncollared. Andy Burnham, the new prime minister, says he can get Whitehall moving. But then again, so did the previous guy. Yet the British state's ability to function is about to get dramatically worse. A warning to rich democracies everywhere. Citizens frustrated by the poor deal they get from the authorities are turning to artificial intelligence to file objections and appeals and claim their dues. The resulting deluge of complaints and demands will overwhelm bureaucracies built for the age of the post and the telephone. Too little is being done to prevent the state from drowning. This inundation has been dubbed agentic flooding, and its tides are lapping at bureaucracies everywhere, from tax appeals to welfare claims to parking tickets. The waters are rising alarmingly fast in Britain. As we report this week, see Britain section. While worries about AI dwell on the threats to safety and jobs, the backlog in employment tribunals has quietly risen by 55% in a year, in large part due to AI-fueled claims. Demand for emergency injunctions has surged 100-fold, and the AI tide has only just begun to come in. Britain has long pioneered new political models, from the welfare state in the 1940s to the Third Way in the 1990s. It has also unusually vulnerable to the march of AI-armed citizens, because its administrative traditions favor the written submissions that AI is so good at drafting. And so the state must now innovate once again. The good news is that some in Mr. Burnham's cabinet grasp the scale of the challenge. Whether they can rise to it will show whether Britain can once again be a model to emulate or a cautionary tale. Amid low growth, an aging population, and rising defense bills, the state is sputtering in many ways, leaving voters convinced that they are getting a raw deal. But those familiar fiscal problems are at least slow moving and can be forecast. Agentic flooding is different. It strikes fast. and where you least expect. It does not just damage the public finances. It will also clog the cogs that drive the machinery of state. AI is superb at dealing with bureaucracy. It can digest small print, ferret out loopholes, and draft appeal letters in seconds. Autonomous AI agents will accelerate the trend, filing tax complaints and minimal intervention. Unlike humans faced with officialdom, AI agents will never lose their temper or the will to live. Officials complain about AI slop and hallucinations, but as the technology improves, they will face the opposite problem. Demands are well-crafted as a first-class lawyer's. At first sight, this looks like a cracking result for fed-up citizens. No one likes parking tickets. The poor could exercise their lawful rights as successfully as the sharp-elbowed middle class do today. Yet, it threatens to become a tragedy of the commons. If the state is overwhelmed and cannot function, everyone loses. When the 20th century governments created broad rights, they had the noble ideal of making citizenship meaningful. The public would be heard in consultations, get information under transparency laws, and win redress for maladministration from a panoply of ombudsmen, tribunals, commissioners, and judges. But these analog systems assumed that few people would have the time or temperament to pursue their rights to the bitter end. And those who did, few would have the money to pay for a lawyer. AI is changing that, in effect, making professional standard petitioning quick and costless. Yet, as each practitioner pursues their own interests, the state will buckle. Britain's labor laws are becoming increasingly expansive, a problem in itself. But they will not be much help to aggrieved workers because plaintiffs place a 4-year wait for a tribunal hearing. An onerous planning regime is meant to produce handsome towns, paralyzed by AI objections. Nothing will get built at all. Britons underclaim the benefits to which they are legally entitled by as much as £20 billion, or $27 billion, or 0.7% of our GDP a year, if anyone gets their dues. The public finances will wilt. The prospect is of a doom loop, complaints and worsening services. More and more people may come to believe that the only way to get a result is to pull strings or cheat. Amid the inevitable anger and discontent, populism will thrive. So, politicians need to grapple with agentic flooding now, before the tide rises further. One step is to stop creating entitlements that are ripe for AI-fueled claims. Britain's Employment Rights Act and Renters' Rights Act open avenues of legal challenge for workers and tenants. Not only are they misguided, but ministers put little thought into how they would burden the courts. Another step is to prune the mass of procedural rights that have accreted over decades. To make the state less vulnerable requires tightening rules, closing loopholes, and creating disincentives to AI-enabled excess. Byzantine vague appeal systems should give way to simple, precise, and limited ones. Money should be part of the solution. Britain could charge a fee for freedom of information requests, as other countries do. So could employment tribunals, which should also be more able to award costs against opportunistic claims. The new Leviathan. The most important task is to act faster and more radically on reaching the state with AI. That means not just speeding up the old-style applications, decisions, and appeals, but replacing it altogether. The recast state would be flood-proof. It would also be more efficient and more responsive to citizens' needs. Politicians promise to be radical, but their solutions are incremental. Rather than just handling local objections, a new AI-driven planning system could decide for itself whether a housing development meets a zoning code. Rather than processing benefit claims, it could devise personalized welfare interventions. Freedom of information requests could give way to transparency on demand. The state risks being swamped by agentic flooding. Even if the state's rapid adoption of AI alarms some people, it's essential. Leaders continues on page 11. Reopening Hormuz. Open the strait and seize the day. Gulf states should strike a deal with Iran on Hormuz, however unpalatable. The Gulf states are caught in a mess of Donald Trump's making. After more than 5 months of war, the Strait of Hormuz is still mostly closed. A familiar pattern has emerged. When talks between America and Iran fail to yield progress, the two sides return to fighting. When bombs fail to break the deadlock, negotiations resume. In recent days, Mr. Trump has once again both talked up a deal on Hormuz and threatened to hit Iran really hard. He gave Iran one last chance to reopen the strait. Once again, Iran, however, still insists on near-zero control of the waterway. Its exasperated neighbors seem to hold out little hope that it will soften its stance or be forced to do so. Even a new regime in Tehran, supposedly one sprung up, may be unwilling to surrender its new prize. Instead, Gulf countries are racing to make the Strait of Hormuz obsolete. Saudi Arabia and the United Arab Emirates are both building or expanding oil pipelines to bypass the strait. Iraq plans to divert its barrels north. American and Saudi investors are considering a giant refinery outside the strait. Such workarounds will help. But as our Hormuz dependency dashboard shows, see Middle East and Africa sections, this quest for resilience unfortunately has its limits. Pipeline projects are often delayed, see business. Yet even if all the plans were completed on time by 2030, 5 million of the 15 million barrels a day that crossed Hormuz before the war would still have to pass through it. Besides, pipelines can be struck by Iran. Relying on them exposes risks exposing Gulf suppliers to another choke point, not least the Bab el-Mandeb Strait in the Red Sea, where the Houthis, Yemen's Iran-backed allies, are firing at ships. Like Iran, they have charged ships fees before and may do so again, although they deny this. Don't forget all the commodities besides crude oil. Without Hormuz, Qatar cannot ship its liquefied natural gas, a fifth of the world supply. Gulf refineries remain largely cut off, and that is only on the export side, the part of the ledger that most concerns the outside world. From the point of view of the Gulf countries, many of their crucial imports, from food to metals, cannot be sent cheaply overland. Pipelines are worth building. But Gulf countries should also spend more on defending them and hasten work on other alternatives. All these fixes will take time. For now, the Gulf states need their ships to traverse Hormuz unharmed. American bombs have not been able to accomplish this. One drone strike is enough to deter most ships and jack up insurance premiums. The only realistic way out is a deal, however unpalatable. Iran wants to manage the strait jointly with Oman, a more pragmatic government. Negotiating an agreement might give Gulf countries a chance to register their red lines and demands. Gulf countries might have no choice but to pay transit fees. Ship owners would probably tolerate them so long as they did not fall foul of sanctions. That means America needs to be on board. Such a settlement would probably be fragile. International law says that maritime trade should be safe and free. A multilateral deal involving China, which has an interest in keeping the strait open and could restrain Iran, would be more durable. But that looks unlikely for now. Nor does Iran yet seem ready to accept a return to the status quo in the strait. Still, if a deal, however limited and unbalanced, lowers hostilities and buys Gulf countries time to build workarounds and defenses that reduce Iran's leverage, it will be worth having. Iran looks likely to win this battle, but it may yet lose the longer war. The letters section is on pages 14 and 15. Letters, Elon Musk. Policy consequences. Elon Musk insisted that zero children had died in Africa because of the Trump administration's cuts in U.S. aid. The Insider interview, July 23rd. Mr. Musk argued that other organizations could have stepped in. They are capable of acting very quickly, he said, and if they didn't, I would say they're equally responsible. The effects of the cuts were in fact visible on the ground, but also large enough to see from space. Researchers track satellite nighttime lights around 1,374 former USAID project sites in 50 African countries. The places that had depended most on the money dimmed relative to the rest, and the share of people living in food crisis areas rose. Whether the number of lives lost is 0, 10, or 10,000 Mr. Musk's in defense rests on a morally bankrupt premise that one is absolved of responsibility for the foreseeable consequences of one's actions, so long as someone else could, in principle, come along afterward and clean up the mess. Grant him the impossible, that not one person died, and the moral reasoning is still wrong. Moreover, if the Gates Foundation or Mackenzie Scott had been able to fill the gaps in emergency aid to Africa, it would have diverted dollars from their program tackling malaria, tuberculosis, childhood nutrition, and so forth. Philanthropic budgets are finite. Foundations exist to fund what government will not to serve as insurers of last resort whenever a government abandons commitments it already made. Could USAID have been better? Of course. Even if most ardent supporters had ideas for improving it. I did not join as a chief economist because I saw a bastion of efficiency. I joined because I wanted to help make it better. And when I arrived, I found plenty of people inside with the talent and drive to do exactly that, alongside the expected administrative, bureaucratic, and political obstacles that make it hard, but not impossible to do so. While the USAID debate will fade, Mr. Musk's philosophy should be loudly and forever rejected. Dean Carlin, Professor of Economics and Finance, Northwestern University, Evanston, Illinois, continued, "It may be a bit premature to take Mr. Musk's forecast seriously. Consider his record on full self-driving cars. For such, there is a devoted Wikipedia page. In 2013, he said 90% of the miles in a Tesla car would be self-driven by 2016. In 2015, he predicted that Tesla would have complete autonomous driving by 2018. In 2016, the date slipped to 2019. Since 2020, it has been this year every year. The latest prediction is December 2026, a decade later than he first expected. Mr. Musk is a formidable innovator, but on self-driving cars as well as Mars, data centers in space, robots, and AI, we should treat his prophecies with caution." Patrick Grady, Brussels.
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2: Hi, my name is Billy, and here is tonight's weather forecast for the Talking Information Center. This evening, there will be a 20 to 50% chance of showers and patchy fog, with degrees low around 63. Sunrise today at 5:59 a.m. The sun will set today at 7:35 p.m. The sun will rise tomorrow at 6 o'clock a.m. That's all the weather I have for today. Billy giving you the weather for the Talking Information Center. Have a wonderful evening.
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7: 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From Bloomberg.com, Bessent flags bigger debt buyback potential coming fiscal plan. Treasury Secretary Scott Bessent said that he's prepared to expand efforts to buy back costlier debt and that the administration will be unveiling a new fiscal initiative to address the highest borrowing costs in years. We are announcing probably at the end of this week, beginning of next week, an increased focus on fiscal consolidation, Bessent said in an interview Thursday on CNBC. He told reporters separately that President Donald Trump had tasked himself and Budget Director Russ Vought in that initiative. Bessent spoke after the Treasury Department said Wednesday that it would increase by at least double the size of buybacks for longer-dated securities. Thursday, he explained the move, which came as a surprise to market participants, was intended to ensure orderly trading in a thin summer market and to get investors to focus on fundamentals. The impact in the market was short-lived, with U.S. 30-year bonds erasing gains Thursday. Yields on 10-year securities remained higher than Wednesday following his comments. The Treasury chief played down Thursday's market moves, saying anything that happens within a 24-hour period is noise. And he highlighted that the expanded buyback operations could be more than the $4 billion size currently planned to start next month. Asked how much more the Treasury is willing to do to get bond yields down, Bessent said, "We have a big toolkit, so we'll see. And part of it is signaling here to show that we believe the yields don't reflect the underlying fundamentals." Wednesday's announcement followed 30-year Treasury yields reaching their highest in almost two decades and 10-year rates getting to levels unseen since before Trump took office. All we're trying to do is to get people to focus on the fundamentals and not trade the headlines during a quiet period in a thin market, Bessent said. He didn't suggest what headlines he was concerned about the market paying attention to. But on Wednesday, Treasury data showed that one broad gauge of U.S. debt surpassed $40 trillion for the first time. They have reserved the right to increase the buyback, but I guess at some point the markets might view that as desperation, said John Fath, a managing partner at BTG Pactual Asset Management U.S. LLC. The bottom line is that deficits are not going away. Bessent also didn't specify what the new fiscal push would involve, but he pointed to the potential for a fraud task force to save hundreds of billions of dollars and suggested that a lot of these programs that are being given to the states are being frittered away and could be cut back. Meanwhile, there's a very good chance the U.S. has already seen a peak in the fiscal deficit, Bessent said. He pointed to a revival of tariff revenue as the administration reconstitutes its import duty programs in the wake of the Supreme Court's invalidation of much of the president's levies from last year. It's going to be a very exciting couple of weeks, a couple months, as we put this together, Bessent said of his new fiscal plan. Economic growth will allow the U.S. to work down its debt burden, in Bessent's view. He said that while the recent wave of corporate debt issuance is causing a short-term competition for capital, it's also going to spur productivity growth over time. That, in turn, will spur a disinflationary expansion, he said. The underlying economy, I think, is very strong, and the only inflationary impulses that we're seeing are coming from energy, which is temporary, Bessent said. Oil prices have been climbing again over the past few weeks as tension rose with Iran. Nevertheless, Bessent echoed Trump's claims that the Strait of Hormuz is under U.S. control and said in media reports that large amounts of energy are getting out. We're going to collapse this regime, Bessent said, referring to the new economic sanction programs that Trump has ordered on Iran. I'll be holding a press conference on Monday to talk about exactly what we're going to do. What Bessent's bond scheme means for your money. When you draw a line in the sand, markets usually test it. Why is the U.S. intervening in its bond market? Let's start today with a very brief and simplified recent history of markets. After the 2008 financial crisis, everyone was scared of deflation. Meanwhile, central banks kept buying up their own government bonds in order to keep interest rates at rock-bottom levels. Constantly falling bond yields, combined with complacency about inflation, made investors keen to get exposure to assets that would go up in price if interest rates kept going down. This made long-duration assets very desirable. A long-duration asset is one whose cash flows are weighted towards the far future as opposed to the short term. These assets are more sensitive to changes in interest rates. If rates fall, the price of a long-duration asset will go up by more than that of a short-duration asset. Because while the value of all cash flows rises, the value of the more distant ones rise by more. In short, when interest rates fall, the short-duration bird in the hand becomes relatively less attractive than the two long-duration ones in the bush. When it comes to bonds, and duration is primarily a bond market term. All else being equal, longer duration generally means bonds that mature further into the future. So a 30-year bond is going to be a longer duration than a 5-year one, for example. So that's where we were for quite a long time. There was plenty of demand for bonds with lengthy maturities because the economic backdrop was one of persistent fear of deflation. And because central banks were still underwriting the market more broadly. There are other factors, including defined benefit pension demand, but you get the picture. Okay, so I'm sure you all know by now, today's economic backdrop is one of persistent fear of inflation, which means investors are more reluctant to take a chance on future cash flows of whose value they are less certain. At the same time, central banks are no longer buyers of their own government sovereign bonds, and in many cases, including the Bank of England's, they are sellers. Hence, demand for long-dated bonds has weakened sharply. Meanwhile, public sector debt, already still high following the financial crisis, exploded higher due to the cost of COVID-era lockdown policies. Politically speaking, there is no real appetite to cut it. So that has left those with any sort of influence over public sector balance sheets trying to juggle furiously in order to keep borrowing costs from getting to ruinous doom loop devils. What the U.S. Treasury Secretary Scott Bessent did yesterday. This is the backdrop against which U.S. Treasury Scott Bessent made an eye-catching intervention in markets yesterday. From September 9 to November 4, the U.S. Department of the Treasury will at least double its buyback operations for U.S. Treasuries with maturities of 10 years or more. The signal, we don't want long-term bond yields going a lot higher from here, was clear. at least in the first instance. Yields on 30-year U.S. Treasuries fell sharply on the day. The precise mechanics of the expanded operation are not clear, but the buybacks will likely be funded by issuing bills. In effect, Bessent will be swapping long-term debt for short-term debt. It's not quantitative easing, QE, or money printing. It's drawing some comparisons with Operation Twist, which the Federal Reserve did back in the post-crash days, again with the aim of keeping long-term borrowing costs lower. But I'd say that the upshot is this. The U.S. government clearly doesn't want borrowing costs going higher. It's increasingly stepping in to try to make sure they don't. Bessent's latest move comes hot on the heels of his intervention in the Japanese yen. Will it work? Well, as J.P. Morgan Chase & Company analysts point out, Bessent's move doesn't address the more fundamental, basic issue, which is that the U.S. is spending an awful lot of money and shows no sign of stopping. However, Bessent used to work with George Soros, the hedge fund manager who broke the Bank of England when Britain was trying to stay in the exchange rate mechanism in the early 1990s. So he presumably knows that you can't call the market's bluff as a policymaker unless you have the firepower to stand behind your threats. Britain didn't. The thing is, you can't suppress prices without the pressure coming out somewhere. That somewhere may be the U.S. currency. As George Cerevalos of Deutsche Bank put it, if the market price of U.S. Treasuries is not allowed to adjust down, the foreign exchange price of USTs owned by foreign investors has to adjust via a weakening in the dollar. But that may well be the price that Bessent is currently willing to pay in exchange for lower yields. After all, when the U.S. dollar is not at its strongest right now, it's nowhere near as weak as it was for the vast majority of the 2000s, for example. If there's room for give in the system, this may be where Bessent sees it. In short, it rather looks as though the debasement trade is back on the menu. Gold's enthusiastic reaction was one tell. But the more glaring in my mind was the bounce in cryptocurrencies, which have been in the doldrums for a much longer time than the yellow metal. The real question now, as Louis Vincent Gave a Call points out, is simple. Will Bessent succeed in capping long-term yields or not? If he can, then we can expect more of the same and likely nice gains for other assets that benefit from the weaker U.S. dollars. If he can't, well, the idea that the U.S. Treasury might not be able to get a grip on rates won't be very market-friendly. I suspect we'll find out before too long. When you draw a line in the sand, the market tends to test it. Like I said, Bessent must be aware of this, so I'd assume he has the firepower to back up his words. But we'll see. China, Switzerland agree to new trade deal scrapping most levies. Switzerland and China agreed on a new trade accord that almost entirely removes tariffs on Swiss exports as Beijing tries to deepen ties in Europe amid its ongoing rivalry with the U.S. for global influence. The deal grants 99.8% of Switzerland's current exports to China tariff-free treatment. The Swiss government said in a statement Thursday, Swiss investors will also get better access to the Chinese market. The news lifted Swiss stocks, including Swatch Group and Richemont SA. The blue chip SMI index pared earlier losses to trade little changed as of 5:10 p.m. Zurich time. The accord offers Switzerland some relief amid the continued risks the export-oriented economy faces from U.S. trade policy. The government secured a preliminary agreement with Washington that caps tariffs at 15%, but doubts linger on that as the U.S. has shied away from signing a legally binding deal. Last summer, the Trump administration initially hit Switzerland with a 39% levy, at the time the steepest among developed nations. Under the terms of the new agreement, signature exports, including watches, pharmaceuticals, and precision instruments, can go to China fully duty-free. China is Switzerland's third most important trade market after the European Union and the U.S., with bilateral shipments amounting to some 34 billion francs, 43 duty-free. China is Switzerland's third most important trade market after the European Union and the U.S., with bilateral

It exempted almost all Chinese sales to Switzerland from tariffs, but only included about half of Swiss exports to China. China also agreed to stricter rules on labor rights and environmental issues in a revised sustainability chapter of the deal, according to the statement. The Swiss also said that China agreed for the first time in an FTA to include a reference to the Universal Declaration of Human Rights. The formal signing of the new treaty is planned before the end of the year. Then domestic approval processes will follow, the Swiss said. Retail earnings show U.S. consumers keep spending for the right price. American consumers haven't given up, but they're feeling the pressure. Walmart Inc., which posted its weakest sales growth in more than 6 years on Thursday, primarily due to its pharmacy business, said consumer spending remains at consistent levels, even as customers make trade-offs to prioritize value. Target Corp. and Home Depot, Inc. also reported sales gains this week, describing resilient shoppers who are still opening their wallets when they find the right product at the right price. Faced with higher prices, dwindling savings, and slowing wage growth, Americans are searching for deals and unique merchandise while shying away from big purchases. We certainly see that choices are made, Walmart Chief Financial Officer John David Rainey said in an interview, adding that people are buying fewer items per trip. As fuel prices have increased, there's been incremental pressure on the consumer versus the beginning of the year. Consumer spending is the mainstay of economic growth, accounting for nearly 70% of total U.S. output. Bigger than usual tax refunds in the spring, a stable job market through most of this year, and stock market gains have allowed Americans to keep spending despite frustration with higher prices. Economists say U.S. spending may slow down in the coming months, but it's far from a retrenchment. The median forecast for an August Bloomberg survey of economists sees personal consumption expenditures advancing at a 2.1 annual pace in the third quarter, down from a more robust 3.2% in the second quarter. We do expect consumer spending to revert to a more moderate pace in the second half of the year, said Lydia Bosur, a senior economist at EY Parthenon. She noted that consumers have been relying on savings, relying on some of the wealth gains, and some are relying on credit to finance their spending. But that's a situation that we think is not sustainable. As consumers become increasingly selective, it's getting even more important and harder for retailers to find the right mix of products. Walmart lowered prices on more than 11,000 items in the quarter to appeal to consumers carefully managing their budgets. That's about double the adjustments the world's largest retailer makes in a typical quarter. The company is putting the proceeds from its tariff refunds toward the effort. Other retailers noted that while shoppers still aren't shelling out big bucks for things that require financing, like housing remodels, they're buying plenty of protein snacks, pastel notebooks, and portable power tools. Target, which is seeking to reverse a multi-year slump, reported its second consecutive quarter of sales growth and saw demand improve across a variety of categories and demographics. Target's back-to-school sales, a barometer for the consumer spending ahead of the holidays, are up almost 20% compared with last year, executives said. We're seeing that our guests respond when we have the right combination of style, design, and value for these really important seasons, Chief Merchandising Officer Kara Sylvester said on a call with reporters this week. Home Depot executives said shoppers are buying patio products, refrigerators, and other big-ticket items that typically don't need financing. They're also taking on gardening, painting, and other small projects in place of big remodels. Overall price pressures have eased in recent months, but national average gasoline prices have held stubbornly above $4 a gallon in the wake of the Iran war. The cushion from tax refunds has faded. And more importantly, average hourly earnings have grown slower than consumer inflation,

0: diminishing purchasing power, and stretching budgets. In June, the personal savings rate was the lowest since 2022. U.S. consumers consistently find ways to spend money, which is a little shocking and a little worrisome, Greg Portal, lead partner of global markets at consultancy Kearney, said in an interview. Many consumers want to keep spending, even if there are some tough choices and difficult trade-offs. Geneva Harris this week visited a Walmart in Landover Hills, Maryland, to load up on supplies for ice cream floats. She had three grandnephews piled into the back of her SUV and three grandnieces planning to join them later in the week at her home in nearby Chevrolet. The retiree said rising prices mean she is spending more but buying less, cutting back on things like going to the Maryland State Fair while trying to make up for it by embracing small pleasures at home with her family. Everything is becoming less affordable. Everybody's just budgeting to pay for their rent, their mortgage, and the enjoyment of life is just slipping away, Harris said. Even so, she will make the occasional splurge. On Wednesday, it was a small outfit her nephews wanted for their dog on sale for $5. On Friday, it will be the floats for the youngest members of her family during the last full week of summer break. School starts next week for the kids. You have to make the fun memories. That's what they're going to remember, she said. OpenAI warns of confusion as Massachusetts readies crackdown. Massachusetts lawmakers are seeking to establish the nation's most stringent state-level safeguards for artificial intelligence, a proposal that's divided an industry the governor's office is currently seeking to woo. An economic development bill passed by the state Senate last month included a requirement that leading AI labs undergo independent reviews of the catastrophic risks posed by their frontier models at least once every 120 days, a first for a U.S. state. The findings would be made public, although the state couldn't use them to halt AI development. The provisions go further than other recent laws in California, New York, and Illinois, and come as Massachusetts Governor Maura Healey and other leaders seek to build up the region's AI sector and curb the outflow of startup talent. Healey, a Democrat running for re-election in November, didn't include the AI safeguards passed by the Senate in her initial economic development proposal. Both she and House lawmakers still must agree to the provision. Leading AI developer and Anthropic PBC has advocated for states to adopt more stringent AI regulation in the absence of a federal standard and calls the Massachusetts proposal the clearest and strongest AI legislation in the country. OpenAI, on the other hand, is warning that the reviews will slow the release of cybersecurity models that might protect against the very risks lawmakers fear and prefer states to adopt a uniform standard in line with the Illinois law. Inconsistency doesn't mean safer. It just means confusion, said Donnie Fowler, OpenAI's head of U.S. state policy and partnerships. While Illinois now requires a third-party audit, it's only once a year and geared toward ensuring labs are following their own safety guidelines and making disclosures mandated under the law. The Massachusetts proposal includes a similar annual compliance review, but separately empowers outside organizations to make evaluations of a model's dangers, independent of the developer's guidelines, every few months. The evaluators would assess the potential for catastrophes that kill or seriously injure at least five people or lead to $1 billion or more in property damage. Fowler likens Illinois audits to an annual car inspection, the equivalent of making sure the brake lights and windshield wipers are working. Massachusetts' more frequent evaluations would be akin to dismantling the engine and then putting it back together again, he said. Anthropic believes the more intensive third-party evaluations are needed because we ultimately don't think the industry should grade its own homework, said Cesar Fernandez, the company's head of U.S. state and local government relations. While Anthropic endorses the Massachusetts proposal, states may need to adopt even tighter oversight in the future as the technology advances, he said. Anthropic and OpenAI are jostling to shape the final legislation. Anthropic hired Boston lobbying firm Tremont Strategies Group earlier this year, while OpenAI brought on local firm Benchmark Strategies as its lobbyist in recent weeks. The broader bill is likely to pass before the November election because it also contains funding for projects in lawmakers' districts. A six-member board group of House and Senate negotiators are working to iron out the details, including the AI rules. State Senator Barry Feingold, one of the negotiators, said independent evaluations are needed to ensure frontier models won't cause significant harm. If Massachusetts adopts the safeguard, other states will follow, he said. We were behind on social media. We allowed too much to go by without putting in guardrails, and now we're playing catch-up. We don't want to do that again, Feingold said. AI safety has taken on more urgency in the past month after OpenAI, Anthropic, and Meta Platforms, Inc. each reported instances in which their models inadvertently hacked into third-party systems in testing environments. Federal oversight is limited. President Donald Trump has taken a largely hands-off approach, and bipartisan AI safety legislation that would preempt state laws is stalled in Congress. States are starting to fill the gap. At the same time, they're also competing with each other for a piece of the AI boom that's driving an outsized portion of the country's current economic growth. In February, Massachusetts announced a partnership with OpenAI and became the first state to give its entire executive branch access to a ChatGPT-powered AI assistant. Announcing the collaboration, Healy said it would make the government faster, more efficient, and more effective. Earlier this spring, Healy and her economic development secretary, former venture capital executive Eric Paley, spoke with Anthropic president Daniela Amodi about the company potentially growing its Massachusetts presence and partnering with the state in areas like cybersecurity and workforce development, according to emails obtained through a public records request. Fernandez, the Anthropic Government Relations Executive, invited Healy and Paley to its San Francisco headquarters in part to discuss responsible governance frameworks that serve as a national model. In a follow-up message, Paley suggested other partnerships to explore, including biotechnology and AI literacy in schools. He told Fernandez that we all need to share more clear examples of how AI is enhancing humanity and offer positive inspiration to combat all of the fear-mongering. Paley offered to reach out to a state legislator about collaborating on AI overnight. The Healy administration will work with lawmakers on finalizing the legislation this fall with the goal of setting appropriate safeguards on AI development while continuing to support our innovation, economy, jobs, and competitiveness, a spokesperson for the state economic development arm said. The topic is likely to feature in the upcoming governor's race. Michael Minogue, a former medical device executive who's the leading contender for the Republican nomination, dismissed the proposed third-party evaluations as overregulation. How would a non-expert advise an expert building something every 120 days, Minogue said in an interview at Bloomberg's Boston office last week. If you're an AI company, I'm not coming here now. Under the Massachusetts proposal, evaluators would have the ability to interrogate AI labs and obtain access to all materials reasonably necessary to assess catastrophic risks. The Attorney General would create standards for outside organizations to serve as evaluators. The bill allocates no government funding for this task, instead allowing developers to pay evaluators. Only AI labs with annual gross revenues over $500 million would be subject to the evaluations. Like the California, New York, and Illinois laws, the Massachusetts measure would also establish whistleblower protection for AI lab employees and require developers to disclose safety practices and report safety incidents. Should an AI developer fail to report an incident or adhere to its own safety plan, the Attorney General could pursue a fine of as much as $1 million for an initial evaluation and as much as $3 million for additional ones. The proposed safeguards strike the right balance by keeping officials and the public in the know about risks without compromising the AI industry's long-term success, says Ben Snyder, a policy advisor at Uncode, an advocate for AI safety limits. The risk assessments are really essential to helping governments keep up and have real conversations with companies. From Bloomberg Businessweek, the mental health leave debate. Kendall McGill needed to take time off work for her mental health. The 32-year-old project manager in Baltimore didn't get along with her direct manager and says she's recently been assigned the workload of two people. Before every one-on-one meeting with her boss, McGill sat in front of a window and took deep breaths to calm her anxiety. "I just started to feel dreadful," she says. "I was in therapy already and talking about the issue on and off with my therapist, and I was like, I'm not going back to work." So last spring, McGill took a six-week leave of absence using a certification from her therapist to qualify for a job-protected sabbatical through the Federal Family and Medical Leave Act, FMLA. The time off was unpaid, but short-term disability insurance replaced 70% of her income. She used the time to do nothing, spending hours sitting on her porch, coloring and playing with her son. "It was the reset that I needed," she said, McGill says, stressing that she took the leave because she was anxious, not because she was lazy. "I feel like my baseline was restored." Her work-related stress at bay, she was able to stay in the role for another year before moving on. Although employers have long granted extended absences for workers to pursue treatment of eating disorders, substance abuse, and suicidal thoughts, more people are requesting time off these days for depression and anxiety, too. About 67% of U.S. employers report an increase in mental health-related leaves of absences and accommodation requests over the past year, according to a survey released in May by employment law specialist Littler Mendelson, PC. This figure rises to 74% for larger employers. "The number of absences in American workplaces is skyrocketing as a result," said Jeff Nowak, an employment attorney at Littler. "Leaves have been consistently elevated coming out of COVID. This is a sustained shift, not a temporary disruption." For those battling mental health conditions, a leave of absence is for as long as 12 weeks through FMLA can be a lifeline. Workers say the option to take time off has kept them from burning out or worse. "I can say that 100% of the people I've seen took leave because they really effing need it," says Bibiam McKinney, a 32-year-old cognitive behavior therapist in Washington, D.C. She signed certifications for six of her 37 patients to take FMLA and says she's often the one to suggest it. Signed into law in 1993, FMLA is intended to help employees balance their work responsibilities with medical needs, such as having a baby or caring for an immediate family member. But companies say the growing trend of workers using it for mental health is prompting a resource strain. At one in six organizations, the number of workers taking mental health leave jumped 25% or more in the past year, according to a 2026 survey of human resources leaders by Spring Health, which provides mental health benefits for big companies. To get by, companies usually hire temporary replacements or redistribute work. Unlike with expectant parents, Workers with mental health conditions don't often provide their managers with much notice before taking off for weeks or months at a time. Individuals are collectively more aware of when they're struggling and they need to take that leave, says corporate wellness consultant Aaron Clifford, who's also the managing director at Chicago personal injury firm Clifford Law Offices, PC. Still, it's important to recognize that if somebody ends up taking a leave, there's work that's not getting done. It's hard to quantify this impact, but a 2022 Gallup panel report on mental health in the workplace estimates the cost of a missed workday at about $340 for full-time workers. That adds up to $47.6 billion annually in lost productivity in the U.S., Gallup says. Employees feel more comfortable coming forward, and that's a good thing, Nowak says, but it can also be crippling for employers. One key reason mental health leave is on the rise is that many companies during the pandemic pushed the ideals of wellness and self-care. Firms expanded employee-assisted programs that connect staff with counselors and increased their health care plans coverage to help employees cope with the COVID-19 pandemic. Announcements touting those changes boosted workers' awareness of the benefits available to them and helped reduce the stigma of using them. The expansion of paid leave, mental health benefits, and workplace flexibility during the pandemic labor shortage helped companies retain workers. Today, though, workplace dynamics have shifted. Many employers are reassessing their expanded policies as demand for workers slows, but benefit utilization continues to grow. Companies are running leaner and asking teams to be more productive with fewer people, so any absences become more pronounced. With elevated interest rates, sticky inflation, and constant geopolitical uncertainty, employers are starting to rethink some of their more generous offerings. Once in three inbound conversations I'm having right now with our customers is around their leave policies and the challenges they're having, says Sean Bell, Senior Vice President of Spring Health. At a webinar a company hosted for its clients in May, HR leaders asked how they could limit requests for leave. Federal law requires workers only to present a certification from a clinician to file for FMLA. A document some telemedicine services advise they can provide in less than 24 hours for a fee as low as $49. That has some companies worrying that a small number of employees might be abusing the resource. On TikTok, some workers and career coaches tout using a leave of absence as a way to search for a new job. Take a week to decompress, and then while you're on that FMLA, you're going to start applying for jobs like it's your full-time job, tech recruiter turned consultant Madeline Rovellata says in one video. Such a practice isn't illegal. Workers can use their approved time however they want, but it means workers requesting legitimate mental leave are at risk of facing additional judgment. Experts, including Nowak and Bell, don't think using FMLA to hunt for a job is the norm, but workers say there's still a stigma around taking leave. Two workers who spoke to Bloomberg Businessweek but asked not to be named discussing active litigation described being laid off soon after returning from mental health leave, which they see as retribution. Both are suing for damages. Federal laws don't allow workers to be fired for requesting or taking FMLA leave, but they don't prevent termination for specific documented reasons while absence or after returning. One solution to help stem ballooning leave requests is to ramp up other mental health resources to treat issues before they turn into prolonged leaves. About a third of U.S. employers have expanded their EAPs to include therapy via text and online cognitive behavioral therapy, according to a survey by benefits consultant Mercer. Another third will offer in-person counseling at the work sites by 2027, the survey found. talent group Creative Artists Agency has long offered its agents a free virtual counseling program and behavioral therapy benefits to help them deal with the demands of managing stars. Over the past year, staff increasingly began asking for month-long leaves of absence, too. There are more and more, but I can't pinpoint exactly why, says Liz Alvarez, the California-based agency benefits executive. She says the strain of last year's deadly Los Angeles fires likely contributed. So the sports and entertainment talent group recently added new benefits, including access to medical app Calm and grief support service Empathy, which provides emotional support, funeral planning, and estate settlement services after the loss of a loved one. The new benefits have helped keep the more frequent leaves from disrupting our operations, Alvarez says. It's just about options. Brazil wants your data centers. Glimpsed from the highway, half hidden by fan palms and other vegetation, the symmetrical rows of 18-foot columns evoke the grand edifices of the Roman Empire. Up close, you'll see that this is not some ancient ruin, but a rising monument to the geopolitical ambitions of a modern-day superpower, China. On this remote corner of Brazil's Ceará state, hundreds of workers are building a data center for ByteDance, the creator of TikTok. The facility will be the company's largest data center complex outside China, a project with a total estimated price tag of 200 billion riyals, $38 billion. Construction manager Wellison Costa can't contain his enthusiasm. This was all weeds and brush, he says, striding past cranes, cement mixers, and square concrete foundation blocks the size of hot tubs. Costa works for Omnia, a Brazilian company that builds and operates data centers. Last year, it pitched executives at ByteDance on the idea of locating the facility in a free trade zone in Ceará State to avoid having to pay the steep tariffs Brazil levies on imports of computer gear. The complex will have a computational capacity of 200 megawatts, eventually going up to 1 gigawatt, with the first of 20 data halls to be operational by late 2027. Brazil is a natural beachhead for Chinese artificial intelligence companies seeking to expand their global footprint and surpass their U.S. peers. It has abundant renewable power, with hydroelectricity, solar, and wind accounting for almost 90% of all generation. Brazil is also a hemispheric nerve center for telecommunications, thanks to multiple undersea cables connecting it to North America, Europe, and Africa. The country already hosts more than 100 data centers, according to Bloomberg NEF, though that's just a fraction of the 1,700 in the U.S., the world leader. Brazil has all the attributes to become a data center hub, says Rodrigo Borges, the Brazil representative of Aurora Energy Research, a U.K. consulting firm. Aurora projects that Brazil's data center capacity will more than quadruple to cover over 4 gigawatts by the early 2030s. Other Chinese technology giants are following ByteDance's lead, with Alibaba Group Holding Limited planning to rent space in a cluster of data centers scheduled to be built in Sao Paulo to handle AI workloads, according to people familiar with the project, who asked not to be identified discussing plans that haven't been made public yet. Ascenty, a Brazilian company with 40 data centers in operation and under construction across Latin America, is investing $1.2 billion in the facilities. Alibaba did not respond to requests for comment. Ilia Data Centers and Scala data centers, both backed by U.S. investors, are also planning large-scale projects in Brazil and courting Chinese as well as American hyperscalers. Chinese tech companies, of course, are spending even more back home. Government agencies have drafted a plan to spend 2 trillion won, $295 billion, on a network of interconnected computing hubs across the country. For Brazilian President Luiz Inácio Lula da Silva, the ByteDance data center is just the latest dividend from his decades-long drive to build closer ties between Brasilia and Beijing. China is now the country's largest trading partner, taking almost $100 billion worth of crude oil, iron ore, sugar, soybeans, beef, and other products last year. And Brazil was the top destination for Chinese foreign investment in 2025, according to the American Enterprise Institute, a Washington, D.C. think tank. About two-thirds of Brazil's data gets processed abroad, so building out these computing warehouses has become a strategic priority for Lula's administration. It is our main national vulnerability. Digital sovereignty, says Luis Fernandez, Brazil's Deputy Minister of Science, Technology, and Innovation. ByteDance's new data center won't ease that dependency, since it will serve users outside the U.S. and Europe, the company says. Even with all its advantage and vocal government support, Brazil has missed opportunities with data centers. An incentive program to cut import taxes on servers and other equipment is stalled in Congress, while an auction for battery storage needed to back up intermittent wind and solar generation has been delayed until December. Although Brazil boasts more than 140 million social media users, Alphabet, Meta, Microsoft, and other American companies haven't rushed to put up data centers here. One inhibiting factor is the risk of getting caught in the middle of a trade war between the U.S. and Brazil. Last year, President Donald Trump announced a 50% tariff on Brazilian imports in response to the prosecution of his ally, former President Jair Bolsonaro. The U.S. Supreme Court ruling in February knocked out those levies, but the White House has suggested that additional ones may be forthcoming. The Chinese will take on certain risks, says Eduardo Minossi, founder of Grupo IBM, a data center engineering firm based in Sao Paulo, who used to work exclusively with U.S. businesses but now counts Chinese firms among his clients. An American is more conservative. But Minossi thinks the Iran war, in which data centers in the Middle East operated by Amazon.com, Inc., sustained damage from drone strikes, may have burnished Brazil's attractiveness for U.S. tech giants. After all, the country is far removed from the world's current conflict zones. So what's left as a plan B for an American company, he says? Brazil becomes strategic location. In the U.S., data centers have driven up utility bills, strained water supplies, and become a political minefield ahead of November's midterms. But in Brazil, there's hardly been any backlash. About 90% of the country's internet traffic flows through 16 cables buried under Praia do Futuro, which translates as Beach of the Future, outside the city of Fortaleza, Ceará's capital. On a Friday afternoon in May, none of the tourists or waiters at beachfront bars are aware of the digital superhighway under their flip-flops. That the area is a key communications node becomes more apparent in a few blocks from the beach. While there's a cluster of early generation data centers. The digital infrastructure is the reason Fortaleza has attracted hundreds of startups. Caetano Lima, a senior analyst at Nena Hub, a tech incubator housed in a modern building downtown, is hoping for access to more advanced data centers. From the vision of a startup, it has an excellent opportunity to test software, to test technologies, he says. Not all communities are excited by the prospect of living close to a data center. When Lula arrived at Chiara last December to announce the ByteDance investment, members of the Anishi tribe shut roads to protest the project. They have picketed sporadically in front of the site since then. For the Anishi, its latest affront in a decades-long history of abuse at the hands of the government and investors. In the early 1990s, state authorities began relocating families from their ancestral land to clear it for the construction of a deep water port and an adjoining industrial park. Then in 2010, Brazil's national oil company began planning a giant refinery inside the port's free trade zone, which resulted in the displacement of other Anishi families. The refinery project fell apart, leaving the site available for ByteDance. For many of the Anishi, it's painful to see a data center go up that will consume as much power as a mid-sized city. When they suffered regular blackouts on their reservation, I honestly don't see anything positive for our community, says Andrea Colo, a tribal leader. I don't support it. Fabio Fiejo, the economic development secretary for Chiara, says the ByteDance project is just the start. When the first data hall is ready, it will bring others, he said. Fiejo says his agency has held talks with about six so-called hyperscalers. The whole world is watching. Sweet Little Lies, how rising prices and cash-strapped shoppers made us a skimpflation nation. We all have our breaking points. For Brad Reese, it was no longer being able to wear his bright orange racing jacket in public, the one with the word Reese's emblazoned across the chest in yellow cursive. His grandfather created the eponymous chocolate peanut butter cups in 1928, and Reese likes to wear the jacket out to experience people's love for the iconic American candy. I'll be walking in Manhattan, I swear to God, the sidewalk will party, says. People step aside and they'll all be smiling. Everybody from a four-year-old up to a 104-year-old. Hershey Companies purchased Reese's in 1963, and over the years, Reese, who is 70, has noticed changes to his namesake sweet. I'd eat a peanut butter cup and say something's not right. And then I'd look at the wrapper and sure enough, it would say made with chocolate, which means vegetable oils. When companies swap out ingredients or replace them with substitutes, they often have to tweak the wording on the packaging. For something to be called chocolate, the U.S. Food and Drug Administration requires that roughly 15% of the product came from an actual cocoa bean. 10% if it's milk chocolate. Otherwise, it must be called chocolate candy. If OJ doesn't contain at least 10.5% orange juice, you might see orange juice beverage on the bottle. If your peanut butter isn't at least 90% peanuts, it might go by peanut butter cream. These slights of labeling are often the only clue something has changed and the strange feeling your favorite food tastes a bit off. Right now, the companies are reformulating pretty much every product in your shopping carts, says Edgar Dworsky, a consumer advocate who's run the watchdog website Consumer World for the past 30 years. Every week, Dworsky calls out brands for watering down detergent, replacing the cream in ice cream with oil, or skimping on the beef in beef stew. It comes in cycles, he said. In times of inflation, you see more examples of it. Dworsky says companies use two main tricks to mask prices. Shrinkflation, keeping the price the same but cutting the amount of product you get, and skimpflation, swapping out ingredients for cheaper alternatives. He said he's seeing a lot more skimpflation lately, which is more likely to go unnoticed since consumers aren't in the habit of memorizing nutrition labels. You can't assume a product is going to stay the same anymore, Dworsky says. There seems to be more deception involved these days. For Reese, the call to action came in the form of a bag of Reese's peanut butter mini hearts he bought just before Valentine's Day. I literally had two bites and had to spit it out. He looked at the package. It was chocolate candy with peanut butter cream. Reese was devastated. His namesake candy had been so skimpflated that he no longer felt he could wear his orange jacket with pride. I can't go out and promote Reese's when I think the quality is crap. His posts on social media complaining about the changes went viral, and Reese was inundated with messages. People saying, thank you. I thought I was going nuts. Not long after, Hershey announced it would be reverting to the classic recipe. Skimpflation may just be the biggest consumer grift going. Almost no one and nothing is safe, yet nobody really seems to be winning. Dvorsky talks to companies every week that are struggling to navigate inflation, tariffs, rising wages, and spiking fuel prices. Americans are paying about 31% more for groceries than they were before the pandemic, according to government data. But a gauge that tracks what companies pay for ingredients has risen by nearly 49% over the same period. The pressure has been showing up on companies' bottom lines. Kraft Heinz Company cited inflationary pressures as one of the factors behind a more than 4% decline in operating income in the first quarter. Hershey stock has lost a quarter of its value in the last 3 years, and while earnings are up this year, it's selling fewer candy bars, cookies, and snacks. Procter & Gamble warned in April that rising oil prices could add $1 billion in costs in the next fiscal year, potentially forcing the company to raise prices for some of its soaps, detergents, and razors. Any increases would be combined with innovation, says Chief Financial Officer Andre Schulten in an earnings call. Innovation is in the eye of the beholder, though. One product manager's money-saving hack may feel like sacrilege to a devoted brand loyalist. Reformulating a product is serious business, and companies offer hire outside consultants to get it right. Gail Van Civil, who has Sensory Spectrum, a product consulting firm in New Jersey, says demand for its services has been booming in recent years thanks to supply chain disruptions caused by COVID-19, climate disruptions, and President Donald Trump's tariffs. Civil is a chemist by training, and at 83, she's been a professional taster for 60 years. She can pick out the woody green notes in a fresh strawberry and the hints of raisin and Play-Doh, a.k.a. heliotropin, in a good vanilla. And she'll wax poetic about the texture of a Snickers bar. When a company comes to Civil looking to replace an ingredient, she deploys a team of trained testers to figure out whether the best option is finding another source of that nut, fruit, or spice, maybe in a country with a lower tariff, or developing a combination of flavorings and chemicals that can mimic that taste. New versions of the product are then formulated and tested again and again until the taste, texture, and mouth are as close to the original as possible. Done right, Civil says the process can take as long as a year and cost millions of dollars. But a lot of times companies are under financial pressure and don't want to wait. I've seen it where executives just say that's good enough. People won't notice, but you know they might. Some flavors are relatively easy to mimic, while others are tougher, but in Civil's experience, there are four so complex that recreating them is a sensory feat compared to summiting Everest. Those are wine, coffee, chocolate, and peanuts. Each of Civil's big four has jumped in price in recent years, so if companies can find viable substitutes, they stand to save millions. Right now, there's a raft of startups working on fake chocolate, though Civil doubts a truly convincing dupe can be engineered. You have to find chemicals that are going to deliver what we call chocolate essence, she says. It has a nuttiness and a winniness to it. It's very, very hard to replicate. A few weeks after Brad Reese's social media post, Hershey announced it would be going back to the classic milk and dark chocolate recipes in all Reese's products, though Chief Executive Officer Kurt Tanner told Bloomberg News it was a long-planned change and not a reaction to public scrutiny. We're going to make some small investments to really align the portfolio with what the brand stands for. The new old cups are scheduled to arrive early next year. Reese is anxiously awaiting them. In the meantime, he's been wearing his orange jacket again out with a new kind of pride. I was at the beach, and this guy comes up to me and goes, are you the grandson of Reese? I've been reading about you. You're sticking up for the integrity of your family's brand, and I think that's really cool.
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6: Hi, I'm Jennifer from the Talking Information Center. And today I'll be reading select articles from the August 3rd edition of The New Yorker. The first in comment. Which way should the Democratic Party go now? By Benjamin Wallace Wells. At 7:15 in the morning on Monday, July 13th, when Democrats in Maine were in the midst of a hastily created process to find a replacement for Graham Plattner, who had just withdrawn as their nominee for the U.S. Senate race, a security camera in the city of Biddeford captured a white Kia circling slowly through an intersection. The driver, a 25-year-old immigrant from Colombia named Joan Sebastian Duran Guerrero, had been shot and killed by an ICE agent. This winter, after federal agents killed two people during an immigrant crackdown in Minneapolis, Democrats were able to say that the mass protest they supported in response had forced ICE to retreat. Now, as the prospective candidates in Maine rushed to express their outrage at Guerrero's death, it was obvious that the retreat had been temporary. The fast-approaching 2026 midterm elections present the Democrats with both an opportunity and a crisis. The opportunity exists because President Donald Trump is unpopular, has failed to stop the rise in consumer prices that helped doom his predecessor, and seems unable to end the aimless war in Iran that he started. Americans now tell pollsters that they are more likely to vote for Democrats than for Republicans this fall. The crisis is that a narrow victory may not be sufficient to dislodge Trumpism, which is now deeply entrenched in government. And though the Democratic leadership is looking to recapture the resistance spirit of 2018, its defining problem is a long-standing one in the party of how to manage the movement that Senator Bernie Sanders started a decade ago, whose populist appeal and generational momentum it needs in this anti-institutional moment, but whose principles it does not fully share. That tension has been most vividly on view in Maine, where the Republican Senator Susan Collins is now seeking a sixth term in a state that Kamala Harris won by more than 6 points in 2024. Plattner's emergence there last year had the quality of myth. A couple of left-wing political operatives saw Plattner, an oyster farmer, in a local video opposing the development of a corporate salmon farm in Frenchman Bay, and matched his name to records of donors to Sanders' campaigns. Plattner, they learned, was also a harbor master and a veteran of two Marine combat tours in Iraq and an Army tour in Afghanistan. One of the operatives reportedly emailed colleagues that Plattner was one of the most talented politicians of our time, maybe any time. Both Sanders and Senator Elizabeth Warren endorsed him. He did turn out to be a commanding barnstormer, a foul-mouthed and fluent denouncer of wealth and corruption, whose appeal drove the sitting governor of Maine, Janet Mills, out of the race. But his candidacy collapsed in a series of scandals, involving first a Nazi-associated tattoo and offensive posts, then allegations of bad behavior toward women, and finally, untenably, an accusation of rape. Plattner denied it, but he dropped out. One theory heard often in politics is that the Democrats are repeating, in ideological inverse, the experience of the Republicans in 2010, when the Tea Party overtook the GOP, eventually clearing the way for Trump. Warning for Democrats' future is lurking in GOP's past, a USA Today headline put it with impressive concision. Such takes refer to a parallel not just in the rise of populists like Plattner, but also in primary upsets of powerful incumbents by radical newcomers affiliated with Democratic Socialists of America. The chair of the Congressional Hispanic Caucus, Representative Adriano Espaillat of New York City, and Representative Diana DeGette of Denver, a progressive stalwart, were defeated by young insurgents, Darielitza Avila Chevalier and Melat Quiros, respectively, who came out of the Gaza protest movement and the DSA, and who took some positions far outside the mainstream. During an interview with the online publication The New York Editorial Board, Chevalier declined to specify whether her support of prison abolition meant that a man who randomly killed another man should not be sent to prison. A columnist for The Atlantic wrote, "The DSA is a parasite." That reaction perhaps suggests that there have been more of these upsets than is the case. In races where an incumbent congressional Democrat has lost this year, anger over Gaza has played a role, and in each of them, the issue has drawn both donations and attention. But across the country, only five Democratic incumbents have lost primaries, two of them because of redistricting, which does not really add up to a revolution. An alternative theory to the Tea Party one is that the general sense of emergency in 2026 has led Democrats, and especially the rising young figures hoping to lead the party, to embrace political pragmatism. This summer, two politicians have caught the attention of the party's base, both of whom are under 40. On the left, Representative Alexandria Ocasio-Cortez of New York pointedly declined to endorse Plattner, even before the rape accusation. She called the mounting claims against him hard to stomach and has been favorably cited by David Axelrod, Barack Obama's political guru, for echoing the former president's theme of hope and change. From the center, John Ossoff, running for re-election to the Senate in Georgia, spoke critically of the Gaza war early on and has focused a controlled campaign on the president's corruption, a traditional populist theme. These approaches seem to be working. In an Emerson 2028 presidential primary poll, Ocasio-Cortez and Ossoff were tied for third place, just behind Pete Buttigieg and Gavin Newsom. Such political talent is rare. In Maine, to replace Plattner, the Democrats eventually settled on Troy Jackson, the most organized of the prospects. A former logger who finished third in this year's gubernatorial primary, Jackson lacked Plattner's ability to excite the public, but he was preferred by supporters of Sanders, who had endorsed him for governor. Collins called Jackson a Bernie bro. And having spent 6 years as the president of the state Senate, he was palatable to the party establishment. Last week, Jackson tweeted that Collins had helped destroy Roe v. Wade, she advanced Trump's $990 billion Medicare cuts, and she gave ICE $70 billion to continue its rogue terror campaigns. Political pabulum, yes, but maybe also a preview of what the Democrats' campaigns this fall will offer. Not exactly transformation, not even resolution, just a dogged and prosaic insistence that things in the country are going very badly. Get Your Statue of Liberty Here by Emma Allen. There may not be a bridge in Brooklyn currently available for purchase, but for would-be owners of a New York landmark, the Statue of Liberty can be had for the low, low price of $1 million. Sure, it's not 151 feet tall and doesn't weigh 560,000 pounds. This Lady Liberty, 10 feet, 1,200 pounds, is one of 12 replicas of the plaster scale model that Frederick Auguste Bartholdi made in 1878, recently cast in bronze with the aid of 3D metrology. It is on offer by the British dealer Ray Waterhouse, who lugged it to the Hamptons Fine Art Fair earlier this month. Arnold Schwarzenegger owns another of the dozen. Before the statue braved the Long Island Expressway, though, she stopped in at the Natuzzi Italia Furniture Showroom on Madison Avenue for a party. Guests posed next to her with one arm raised, while Rick Friedman, who runs the Hampton Fair, asked Waterhouse what differentiates UK and US art collectors. Alan Clark, who was the minister under Margaret Thatcher, once said detrimentally of another politician that he had to buy his furniture. In other words, he hadn't inherited it, Waterhouse explained. So there's more of a class system in British minds. It's much more egalitarian here. Friedman anticipated that there would be interest in the Statue of Liberty out in the Hamptons. I mean, anyone who walks into your house and sees this says, "Oh my God." So someone wants an "Oh my God" piece? This is an "Oh my God" piece, he said. For a lot of these guys, it's not about the money. They have the money. 2 weeks later, at the art fair, the statue stood by the entrance. Inside, other sesquicentennial adjacent work was on offer. Grant Rosen, an Art and Words Fine Art, of Art and Words Fine Art, who came to the art world after a career in theater. He was the stunt beast in a national tour of Beauty and the Beast, talked about a Statue of Liberty-themed painting in his inventory. It's called Land of Opportunity, Son of a Bitch, My Parents Lied. But we only show that in our international auctions, he said. It's a gardener, and he's watering a money tree that's in front of the Statue of Liberty, and she's holding a solid 18-karat gold lame dollar sign torch. A print goes for $20. Originals are upwards of $8,000. The paper that Rosen uses for his artworks is repurposed from books deaccessioned by archives like the Library of Congress. Water damage, fire damaged, mold damaged, rat damaged, mouse damaged. What would otherwise be turned to pulp by the Treasury becomes the backdrop for portraits of the likes of Paul McCartney, popular in the Hamptons, Queen Elizabeth, and Ruth Bader Ginsburg. Ginsburg hung one of Rosen's portraits of her, wearing a diamond-dusted Brooklyn Dodgers cap and a pearl jabot, in her bedroom. He knows this because she sent him a note on Supreme Court letterhead, which reads, "It is a gem that lifts my spirits and brings smiles whenever I pass it." Additional patriotic art included a work by the Israeli painter named Gil Goren. Straight on, it depicted an American flag overlaid with the text, "O'er the land of the free and the home of the brave." From one side, the background became a solid gold square. $38,000. The artist Giancarlo Impiglia exhibited portraits of Washington and Lincoln, oil and gold leaf on camouflage. An editorial print by Shepard Fairey of John Lennon flashing a piece, an editorial print by Shepard Fairey of John Lennon flashing a peace sign in front of the Statue of Liberty had sold for $4,300. But the talk of the fair was a naked live model. Actually, she wore stringies, invisible underpants, and shibu nipple pasties. draped in a diamond-encrusted sheath of sheer chainmail, $125,000. The garment was the creation of Natalia Fedner, who patented its six-way stretch technology. I work with Swarovski crystals, usually. Imagine the upgrade to diamonds, she said. Fedner was wearing a slinky copper shawl of her own design, which conducts a wearer's body heat. No word on whether it turns green in the rain. Back at Waterhouse's Modern Fine Art booth, the statue had not sold. A couple of people have asked whether it would fit in their home, so we obviously gave them the measurements and so forth, the gallerist said. One person's thinking of putting it in their back garden. He mentioned that there was also interest in an Elaine de Kooning painting. It depicted the Knicks beating the Celtics at another garden, Madison Square, in night said. One person's thinking of putting it in their back garden. He mentioned that there was also interest in an Elaine de Kooning painting. It depicted the

Barometer Gravitational Wave Observatory. This didn't seem like something that the Statue of Liberty would need. The cost? $18,750. The sign read, "No refunds." What would it mean to see a new color? By Rivka Galchen. During his first year as a professor of computer science at the University of California, Berkeley, Ren Ng was hurriedly putting together a survey course on computer graphics. In the syllabus he had inherited, a full week had been devoted to the subject of color. Ng thought that was a bit much. "I'm like, come on, it's RGB," he said, referring to the red, green, and blue subpixels that constitute anything you see on a screen. Your cluttered desktop, a Sahara Desert screensaver, the stream of the Netherlands-Japan World Cup game. Ng started gathering slides that would cover the wavelength of light, the biology of the human eye, the basics, blah, blah, blah, he said. A colleague shared a slide that he thought might be useful. It included a minutely detailed photograph of a patch of retina seen through a microscope, which was attributed to Austin Rorda, a professor of vision science and optometry just across the campus. Rorda's lab had helped develop technology that could map the layout of individual cone cells, those primarily responsible for perceiving colors, and that, furthermore, could target a single cone cell with light. Eyes are constantly moving. Cone cells are extremely small. How color is translated from the millions of cone cells to the mind remains pretty mysterious. This was awesome work. Rorda's lab was using the new technology to explore eye disease and the mechanics of how we see. Ng had his own notion, though. He wondered if it could be used to see a color that had never been seen before. To understand what Ng had in mind requires knowing a bit of the blah, blah, blah of color vision. We humans experience three primary colors, not because the world is fundamentally composed of three colors, but because our retinas typically have three kinds of color-perceiving cone cells. L cone cells respond to the relatively longer wavelengths of visible light, M cone cells to the medium wavelengths, and S cone cells to the shorter ones. In effect, this means L cells respond most strongly to red light, M to green, and S to blue. But when you look at your hand, or a blade of grass, or a clear blue sky, or a fire truck, it is always some mixture of L, M, and S cone cells that are being stimulated. Ng's idea was to use the Rorda's lab technology to simulate an array of cone cells in a manner that would never occur naturally, Ng said. I emailed him, basically, what would happen if you stimulated only the M cells? Would that be like the greenest green or what? Rorda did not reply. This was in 2016. Ng taught his computer graphics course, pursued other research, and mostly forgot about his query. A year later, when he taught the course his second time, his curiosity returned, so he reached out to Rorda again. No response. When Ng was teaching the course for a third time in 2018, he realized that he really was very curious about the question. He composed a lengthy note to Rorda, organized like a research proposal, titled, "The Grass is Greenest in Oz Vision." In it, Ng imagined a future where people wore Oz Vision eyeglass displays, which would be based on the retinal cone cell mapping and laser stimulation that Rorda's lab was already doing. The Oz glasses would activate any pattern of retinal cone cells one chose. Ng's hypothesis was that if retinal cells were stimulated in ways that don't occur naturally, the set of perceived colors would be significantly larger than the natural gamut of the human eye. He imagined people discussing the indescribable green of the grass in Oz, then concluded that, although the Oz display in science fiction, his note was,

0: is science fiction, his note was a real proposal for joint research. Warda finally replied, proposing coffee. I get a lot of emails suggesting that I should research, Warda told me, of the time it took him to respond. In the children's novel The Midnight Fox by Betsy Byers, the main character daydreams about digging in his backyard and coming across a brand new color. A friend of mine remembers being captivated by this scene and trying to picture the color. I felt like I could conceive of it, but I couldn't see it, she said. The 18th century Scottish philosopher David Hume considered at length whether a person who had seen every shade of blue except for one would be able to picture that one unexperienced shade. He concluded that the answer was yes. In my youth, I spent an afternoon wondering if I would be able to imagine the fluorescent yellow of highlight markers if I'd never seen it. When I first read about Ng and Rorda's work, I tried to visualize what it would mean for there to be a new color. Where would it go in a color wheel? If you think of color as a property of a specific wavelength of light, which is how I thought of it, then you run into the impossibility of there being a new visible wavelength. As humans, we can see wavelengths from roughly 380 nanometers, which looks violet to us, to about 750 nanometers, which looks red. Nanometers, I guess. Wavelengths shorter than 380 nanometers, which we'd call ultraviolet, are invisible to us, but not to bees or hummingbirds, as are wavelengths longer than 750, which we refer to as infrared, and which snakes and salmon can perceive. The greenest green that Ng had in mind was neither ultraviolet nor infrared. It was not a new wavelength at all. If I wanted to picture this green, or at least try to, I would first have to understand that even the old familiar colors are much more complex than a particular wavelength of light. I went to visit Julian Creamer, an artist and art professor at SUNY Purchase, who has taught classes on color for the past 20 years. When we were 19 years old, we took the same drawing course. The teacher, whom we revered, had us work for weeks in black, inky blacks, charcoal blacks, waxy blacks, but only black. Creamer had since gone on to other hues. The molding on the front door of his house overlooking Greenwood Cemetery in Brooklyn is painted in a series of colors, beginning with stripes of bubblegum pink followed by orange aide, dark navy, vanilla cream, dark chocolate, lime, and then pink again. The effort is candy shop colorful. The door's background hue, which Creamer said was battleship gray, looked violet to me. When he painted the door, he said, thinking about how neutrals make a small amount of a saturated color appear more colorful. He added, I wanted to judo color, get the maximum chromatic effect with the least color. I followed Creamer up narrow stairs to his studio, where he walked me through some of his favorite books and lectures, focusing on those that would illuminate the idea of a green of unprecedented greenness. There's hue, value, and saturation, he said. The three dimensions of color as they are generated, generally thought of today. Hue is color, as is orange, yellow, red, etc. Value is how much white or black is present. Saturation is often described as brightness. The first color wheel, developed by Isaac Newton in 1666, is a circle comprising seven wedges, each a hue of the rainbow as he, somewhat mystically, divided it: red, orange, yellow, green, blue, indigo, and violet. There is no pink because pink is a red of another value. The German romantic painter Philip Otto Runge captured an additional dimension of color in his color sphere, which places hues at the equator, with the varying values of those hues becoming lighter or darker in respect to white at one pole and black at the other. The third dimension of color, saturation, is the variable that Ng and Rorta would play with in pursuit of a green of supernatural intensity. Intuitively, we tend to experience saturation as the purity of color. Kramer showed me a painted 12 square by 12 square grid from the 1961 book, The Art of Color, by Johannes Itten. Kramer described Itten as a monkish guy who would shave his head and wear robes at the Bauhaus. Itten's grid proceeds from dark to light vertically and from violet to red horizontally. Kramer asked me to point out the colors that appeared most pure. The yellowest yellow was closest to the light end of the grid, and the orangiest orange and the tealest teal were nearer the middle. The bluest blue and the purplest purple were nearer to the grid's dark base. Tracing a line through the purest colors forms a skewed bell curve. "So it's weird, right?" Kramer said. "Why is pure yellow bright and pure blue dark?" Itten was the painter, but as with many artists, his work on color constituted a scientific inquiry. The curve, formed by the distribution of the most saturated colors, hints at several characteristics of the human eye. A bee would disagree on what squares were the purest, as would a hummingbird, a snake, or a salmon. Because we have many more cones sensitive to the middle wavelengths of a rainbow, which centers on yellow, these wavelengths appear the brightest to our eyes. Rorta was the first guinea pig in the Oz research project. In a dark lab, he sat in a chair, eyes dilated, with his head position stabilized by a bite bar. His wife and his daughter had sometimes teased him, saying that though he had spent years studying color vision, he still didn't notice much of a difference between purple and magenta. "I think they just grew up paying a little more attention than I did," he said. "So perhaps he would not be a great test subject. Or maybe there would be a technical failure. Or the experiment would succeed in exclusively stimulating M cones, but the brain would not know what to do with the input that nothing in evolution had primed it to interpret." Anna Doyle, a graduate student who had been key in developing the experimental protocol and the software, was operating what they called the Oz Vision System, monitoring the optical correction and making sure Rorta maintained alignment. "We were using 543 nanometer light, green light," Rorta explained, "a wavelength that both L and M cones respond to strongly. While we were getting set up, everything just kind of looked green. Technical challenges dictated that only 1,000 M cone cells would be stimulated, enough to see a patch of color about the size of a thumbnail viewed at arm's length. As soon as the experiment began, the regular green that Rorta was seeing immediately changed to this deep, more saturated color, like a deep teal. The experiment had worked. When Rorta pitted that green against the most saturated natural color you could ever see, which would be a monochromatic wavelength, in this case, one of around 510 nm, the visible color that best matched the experiment's greenest green, the monochromatic wavelength, looked really pale by comparison," he said. Rorta and Ng's team had their novel color, but it lacked a name. James Fong, another graduate student deeply involved in the project, came up with OLO after the 010 coding, shorthand for the cone types that the laser targeted: L cones off, M cones on, S cones off. No printer can print OLO, and no camera can photograph it. And there can never be an OLO-colored pigment or dye. And yet, the study participants, there were four additional researchers, including Ng, did experience a color that you and I have not. This seeming contradiction emerges from the haziness of what we mean by color. As Isaac Newton noted more than 300 years ago in Optics, or A Treatise on the Reflection, Refractions, Inflections, and Colors of Light, rays of light, to speak properly, are not colored. In them, there is nothing else than a certain power and disposition to stir up a sensation of this or that color. Kramer showed me an image of a simple red bird with a pinpoint black eye. After I stared into the eye for a minute, I looked away, and a turquoise bird came into view. So that also tells us about how our vision works, Kramer said. The retina's L and M cone cells, the more red-tuned ones, are thought to tire out, in a sense, while staring at the red bird. When one finally looks away, some of these cones remain inhibited, tilting the color balance towards the S cone cells. The turquoise bird is your mind trying to interpret what its cone cells are telling it. Olo is something like that turquoise bird. In a 1794 paper, Extraordinary Facts Relating to the Vision of Colors, the English schoolteacher and meteorologist and chemist and founder of atomic theory, John Dalton, wrote that he had long felt that several colors were injudiciously named. Pink, for example, was sometimes called red. I thought it highly improper. It should have been blue, he noted. Pink and blue look very nearly allied to him, and pink and red appear to have scarcely any relation. The deep green of a laurel leaf, on the other hand, appeared to Dalton to be a close match to a stick of red sealing wax, and the paler side of a leaf resembled the lighter red of wafers. Dalton undertook an investigation into this conundrum. He compared how various items looked to the people around him: grass, woolen cloth, paper, heated almost to ignition. His brother saw the world much as he did, and so did a small number of his students, all of whom were male. Dalton speculated that a blue tint to the vitreous humor of his eye might explain the peculiarities of how he visualized things. When he died, he wanted his doctor to examine his eyes carefully. The doctor dutifully did so. The vitreous humor of Dalton's eyeball was clear. The Manchester Literary and Philosophic Society then preserved Dalton's eyes, and in 1995, scientists genetically analyzed a sample to confirm what they already suspected from Dalton's written accounts. He lacked the gene for M cone cells. Color blindness, for a time, was termed Daltonism. Some 70 years after Dalton's death, Shinobu Ishihara, a Japanese ophthalmologist, was asked to design a test to screen military recruits for color blindness. Soldiers must be able to quickly and easily distinguish the contour lines of topographical maps, the reds and greens of signal lights, the colors of flags. Working with a colorblind assistant, he created what are known as Ishihara plates, circles containing variably sized dots of different hues, the contrast of which makes a number or a letter visible to someone and invisible to others. Ishihara plates remain a common test for color blindness and have also become a standard fixture of an art school education. Steve Anthony, a colorblind artist and children's book author, recalled that in elementary school, he'd had trouble with any color coding: pie charts, flags, geography maps, sports team colors. I knew I didn't see colors in the same way that most others do. Now, as an adult, he finds the red-green band on the locks of public bathrooms unhelpful, and he hates having to turn the handle to check whether anyone is inside. But colorblindness never really hindered my creativity, he said. In fact, it has given him distinct perceptual powers. He's especially sensitive to value, to contrast, and to patterning, maybe because he has had to follow such cues more closely than a person with typical color vision would. Pop art was a real discovery for me as a kid, he said. Then, later, the geometric shapes and bright contrasts of suprematism. Kazimir Malevich's Eight Red Rectangles was the inspiration for Antony's children's book, Green Lizards versus Red Rectangles, itself an echo of his red-green colorblindness. I always talk about colorblindness when I visit classrooms, because people don't know much about it, even though, in most classrooms, at least one of the boys has it, he said. There's this misperception that what a colorblind person sees is gray, and that's not it. More than 90% of people with colorblindness are male, but not all of them have only two cone types, like John Dalton. The majority have three, but one is atypical, in what wavelength of light it responds to best. An atypical M cone cell might be most sensitive to a wavelength of 555 nm, for example, instead of the more standard 530 nm. Colorblindness is a primarily an X-linked trait, a trait for which women have two copies of a gene and men one. So a mother who has one copy of a gene for a typical M cone cell and another copy for an atypical M cone cell might pass on the atypical gene to her son, who would then see colors differently than most of his peers. But what kind of vision would the mother have? In 1948, the Dutch scientist Hessel de Vries published a study of colorblind men in which he included a brief speculation. There were likely women directly related to them who had all three normal cone cell types, plus the atypical one that ran in their family. Would such tetrachromats, as de Vries called them, have an augmented color palette? It wasn't clear. De Vries was in love with Annika Hogeveen, his lab assistant, and in 1959, before he could settle the question, he murdered her and killed himself. Inquiry into tetrachromacy remained dormant for many years. In the 1980s, Gabrielle Jordan, a PhD student in experimental psychology at Cambridge University, was looking into natural variation in normal vision. The majority of people have L cone cells more sensitive to wavelengths of light of about 560 nm. M cone cells sensitive to those of about 530 nm, and S cells sensitive to those of about 430 nm. The about was what Jordan was studying. Using an instrument called an anomaloscope, with which a user mixes red and green light to match a standard yellow, Jordan discovered that even among people with typical trichromatic vision, one person's red is not necessarily the same as another person's. Your S cone cells might be more sensitive to 429 nm light and mine to 431 nm. Our red would be siblings, but not twins. During her research, Jordan worked under John Mollen, who had studied the color vision of squirrel monkeys. Like most New World monkeys, squirrel monkeys typically have two cone cell types, unlike Old World monkeys who have three. But Mollen and his colleagues demonstrated, through color matching experiments and then through genetics, that some female squirrel monkeys were trichromatic. He hypothesized that, in the wild, trichromats could lead the foraging efforts for the food, perhaps because they would have a more nuanced read on the ripeness of fruit. These studies recalled de Vries' speculation that some human females might be tetrachromats. It was literally, well, if it works for monkeys, it might work for humans, Jordan told me. Tetrachromatic women would be difficult to identify, though. A tetrachromatic person would be even more unlikely than a colorblind one to know that her visual world was anything other than ordinary. It would be different in a way that she had never heard about. But Jordan began testing boys for color blindness at a local school. using both the Ishihara plates and the anomaloscope, which detects more subtle color vision deficiencies. When Jordan found a colorblind student, she would reach out to the boy's mother to ask if she was open to having her color perception tested. One mother, subject CDA-29, when asked to use the anomaloscope, was never satisfied that she had made a perfect match to a standard yellow. But when she was asked to discriminate two identical colors from a very similar color, imagine two cobalts and a lapis, she could do so effortlessly with exceptional accuracy and speed. Subsequent genetic testing showed that CDA-29 had genes for four cone cell types. It was a once-in-a-lifetime feeling of true discovery, Jordan said. Ultimately, she found more functional tetrachromats among the mothers of the schoolboys. I wanted to know, of course, what they had to say about their perceptual worlds, she told me. None of the women had a sense of themselves as having supernormal vision, although CDA-29 was a prominent hematologist working in a profession that requires detecting subtle anomalies in slides of blood smears. At least two others worked in medicine. One was a midwife who recalled an experience from her training. Meconium, an infant's first feces, usually passes after birth, but sometimes it passes while a baby is still in utero, and that can cause respiratory distress. The tetrachromatic midwife detected meconium in amniotic fluid, whereas the qualified midwives training her couldn't see anything at all, Jordan told me. Several of the women said that finding a tiny object on a colorful background, like an earring on a patterned carpet, was a particularly easy task for them because the object would stick out the way a red apple on a tree might to most people. Quite a few of them talked about color memory, Jordan said. They didn't need to bring a sweater from home when they were going to buy yarn to match it or a paint swatch to match a wall. Rorta and Ng are following up their OLO work by using the Oz platform to simulate trichromacy in a dichromatic colorblind subject and tetrachromacy in a trichromatic subject. Rorta, who is now a faculty member at the University of Waterloo in Canada, retains an affiliation with Berkeley. The success of OLO suggests a certain amount of neuroplasticity in color vision, in that the mind makes sense of unprecedented visual information. Rorta believes, however, that further experiments would be necessary to know that with confidence. This is sort of why we think this is interesting scientifically and why we continue to pursue these experiments, he said. How do percepts of color develop? He talked about how newborns cannot perceive shapes or colors well and how they have trouble recognizing faces. The optics are fine when they're born, but the brain is not ready to make sense of the input, he said. My belief is that, although in the early OLO experiments I was comfortable describing OLO as a teal-like color, if I was exposed to it enough, I would probably start saying that the word teal is not doing it for me anymore. In February 2015, an amateur photograph of a dress went viral on the internet because people disagreed strongly about the color. Some said that it was white with gold, while others that it was blue with black. Like millions of people, I looked at the photo. The dress was white and gold. This was so obvious that I assumed people were pretending it looked blue and black as a psychological prank. I asked my partner and our daughter what color the dress was. They agreed with me that the controversy was nonsense. Without a doubt, the dress was blue and black. Bevel Conway, a neuroscientist who studies color vision, was grading student lab reports when he received an email from Adam Rogers, a science reporter at Wired at the time, asking for his thoughts about the dress controversy. Conway gave the photograph a look. To me, it appeared periwinkle blue and bronze, he said. For a few years, Conway had been playing with a hypothesis that, he said, you have in your brain a prior about lighting conditions. In other words, your brain makes assumptions about whether what you are looking at is lit by warm or cool light. This makes some intuitive sense. Your mind wants to understand a red wheelbarrow is red, regardless of whether it is viewed in dim light or bright light, at sunset or at noon. So your brain must have some sense of some way of solving for color constancy. A whole bunch of pennies dropped, Conway said. He thought that the photo of the dress might be the little piece of proof I had been waiting for. He suggested that Rogers asked Wired's photo team to run the dress image through its color corrector, first adjusting for warm lighting, then for cool. In effect, this meant telling the photo software whether it should assume that there was indoor lighting, warm, or natural lighting, cool. The dress in the photograph is closely cropped and a bit blurred. It is not clear whether it is indoors or outdoors. Your brain has to make a choice, Conway said. If it thinks it's warm lighting, it subtracts orange, which makes the dress look blue and black. If it thinks it's cool lighting, it subtracts blue, which makes the dress look white and gold. The dress was, in fact, blue and black. It was photographed indoors. I asked Conway, who now heads the section on perception, cognition, and action at the National Eye Institute, for his thoughts about Olo. He was impressed by Rorta's lab ability to simulate select cones, but he hesitated to call Olo a new color. It is a supernaturally saturated version of an extant hue. I would say you might get Olo by staring at a saturated red spot and then by looking at a green screen of a very saturated bluish green, he told me. This would place the after image of the red spot over an already maximally green screen, potentially leading to an experience of a supersaturated green. Color isn't simply what the eye tells the brain, Conway said. You can't ask if piano music is a key, a hammer, a wire, or the vibrating air, because it's all of those things. A painter can distinguish cadmium red and cobalt violet solely by the weight of the paint tube, the artist Amy Silman observed in the opening of her talk, Color as Material, given at the Whitney Museum of American Art in 2014. There is a Greek word, pharmakon, which can mean color, but which also historically meant poison, medicine, charm, intoxicant, and paint. Every color class across the country probably shows that lecture. It's great, Creamer told me, of Color as Material. I visited Silman recently at the Bushwick neighborhood of Brooklyn and her studio, the walls of which were covered in paintings about as tall as a person. Silman typically applies, scrapes, obscures, rescrapes, and reapplies paint on her canvases so many times that often the early form of the painting is to the finished work as an ancestor is to a young incarnation. She is a celebrated colorist, one who came up through the art world at a time when painting had fallen out of favor and color was dismissed, by some as bourgeois and conventional. Silman explained that her Whitney talk was informed by a reading group on color that had met for years. The group read Aristotle, who wrote that color is an intrinsic property of objects. Isaac Newton, that white light comprises all the colors of the rainbow. Johann Wolfgang von Goethe, that all the colors combined make black and that colors have emotional qualities. And Albert Munsell, who, finding the names of colors chaotic and silly, ordered them with numbers and letters corresponding to hue, value, and saturation. They read Frank O'Hara, Why Am I Not a Painter? Robert Haas, The Problem of Describing Color? Esther Leslie, Synthetic Worlds, Nature, Art, and the Chemical Industry? And Herman Melville, The Whiteness of the Whale, chapter from Moby Dick. They read art historians and anthropologies and artists. But the group never agreed on how best to describe what color is. I realized eventually that there are earth people and there are sky people and that never the twain shall meet, Silman said. Earth people thought of color as minerals, mud, pigments, as touchable things. Sky people were focused on light. Silman said that she was more earth than sky, but her main conclusion was that only Josef Albers was right, referring to the Bauhaus artist and pedagogue, who who said that understanding color should follow from working with it, not theorizing about it. The person you should really talk to is my former student, Roger Carmona, who runs a New York pigment company, she said. He knows more about color than anyone. I visited Carmona's shop, inconspicuously situated on a scrubby commercial block in Chelsea. It looked like an enchanted apothecary. Wooden shelves held bags and bottles of colored powder. Samples of minerals, azurite, malachite, selenite, rested near the cash register. Painted rectangles of color hung by the walls, displaying the characteristics of pigments in watercolor paints versus oil versus acrylic. For 19 years, Carmona has worked for the New York branch of Creamer Pigments, which was founded in the 70s by a chemist from Germany named George Creamer. Carmona started out fulfilling orders, then eventually taught make-your-own paint workshops. It had been an incidental apprenticeship. When Creamer closed up the New York store last year, Carmona, in close consultation with him, opened his own shop, which carries Creamer's pigments. George used to literally knock on people's doors and ask them if he could dig in their backyards for new pigments, Carmona said. More recently, George's son David, who shares his father's dedication, spent 2 weeks exploring the distinctive rocks of Iceland, where he unearthed three natural earth pigments, all one of which, Stansfjallajökull red, found near the Stansfjallajökull volcano, Carmen now held in his hand. Carmona now held in his hand. Carmona began mixing his own paints in college. Every pigment has a personality, he explained, placing a small vial of dark powder in my palm. For example, cobalts tend to be bullies. They obscure what they are painted over, whereas other pigments have more transparency, which he described as shyness. Côte d'Azur violet has a silky or velvety personality, Carmona said. Studio Pigment Violet, a lab-produced color made with dioxazine violet and calcium carbonate, looks synthetic, he added, indicating a bag that appeared as if it had been filled with crushed candy. Synthetic pigments refract light differently. What a pigment is suspended in alters the color further. Egg tempera paint uses egg yolk, cassian uses milk proteins, and oil paint uses linseed oil. The way the particles are suspended in the oil allows more light to pass through the oil film, Carmona said, explaining the distinctive shine of oil paints. That gives depth, which is what the Renaissance painters realized. Before the Renaissance, egg tempera was dominant. It had a mother-of-pearl quality. Carmona seemed only mildly interested in the Olo experiment when we spoke, though he later read up on colors invisible to humans, and a recent exhibition at the shop included work proposing a chart of unseen colors. The day I visited, however, he introduced me to a new color of a different kind, a new pigment, handed me a black-capped clear bottle that held a blue powder. Yin Min Blue was discovered at Oregon State University in 2009, he said. It is the first new inorganic blue pigment in 2 centuries, made of the elements yttrium, indium, manganese, and oxygen. Andrew Smith, a graduate student working in the lab of the materials science chemist Mas Subramanian, was heating manganese oxide to 2,000 degrees as research into the compound's electrical properties when an unexpected, luminous, almost phosphorescent blue came out of the furnace. Crayola has since replaced one of its crayons with a Yinmin hue called Blutiful. You can see how intensely saturated it is, Carmona observed. It looked to me like an olo of blue. The refractive index is similar to that of lapis lazuli, he said, referring to the storied pigment that was once found almost exclusively in the high mountains of northeast Afghanistan. Yinmin has the personality of lapis, he went on. but not the history. A poem, Tick Check, by Michael Dickman. An X marks the spot where a grape with teeth sucks up a black hole in a honey bucket, sucks off a campsite in a sleeping bag, jumps from one cool blade of grass to another cool blade of grass. A living freckle that knows your name and knows that it is spring and feels a kind of imaginary privacy, touched beneath your socks, touched beneath the elastic in your waistband. Check behind your elbows. Check behind your knees. They don't sing. They walk right in. You notice you are more than one, and then there they are. A period at the end of a long sentence. Teeth marks from a black sewing machine. Mom's eyelashes. Brush it. Brush it. Brush it. The sprinklers play Bach Paratatus in the driveway between parked cars and abandoned big wheels. I can feel a little pinch every once in a while. Inside, they are full of other people's blood and the evening breeze and wakefulness. They seem to weigh nothing at all. Well, I think we're going to leave it here. Thank you very much for listening to The New Yorker on the Talking Information Center.
1: 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Hi, my name is Billy, and here is tonight's weather forecast for the Talking Information Center. This evening, there will be a 20 to 50% chance of showers and patchy fog, with degrees low around 63. The sun rose today at 5:59 a.m. The sun will set today at 7:35 p.m. The sun will rise tomorrow at 6 o'clock a.m. That's all the weather I have for today. Billy giving you the weather for the Talking Information Center. Have a wonderful evening.
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7: And coming up next on the Talking Information Center, it's today's reading of the Washington Examiner. 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
8: Hello and welcome to the Talking Information Center. I'm Ron Clark reading the Washington Examiner the week of July 22nd on Tuesday, August 18th. First article from Hugo Gurdon is an editorial relating to Chief Justice Roberts can't catch a break. A bill has been posted on roadside poles and walls in mid-coastal Maine under the headline, By Land or By Sea. It's the latest left-wing effort to harass officials who refuse to buckle as militant madness sweeps the nation. The bill invites malcontents to pester Chief Justice John Roberts, who, after a hectic Supreme Court session, is taking a break at his summer home on Hupper Island, just offshore at Port Clyde, Maine. It urges right-on lefties to paddle kayaks or rowboats out to the island, or stand on the harbor side and support for half an hour once in July and once in August. The idea is to have a flotilla shouting abuse at Roberts or just embarrassing him by their presence when he'd hoped to enjoy a mid-morning cup of coffee while contemplating what would otherwise have been a tranquil sense of sparkling blue waters, cloudless sky, green shade, and a delicious onshore breeze. By Land or By Sea invokes the line from Henry Wadsworth Longfellow's poem, Paul Revere's Ride, in which the Americans agree to signal with one lantern if the redcoats are coming by land, but with two if the enemy is coming by sea. One if by land and two if by sea, and I on the opposite shore will be ready to ride and spread the alarm through every Middlesex village and farm for the country folk to be up and to arm. 250 years later, the grumpy gray hairs of 2026, they all seem to be fading baby boomers vainly trying to recapture the giddy protest of their 1970s heyday, claim patriotic descent from the 18th century. By so doing, they might con some people that they're rescuing the United States we know and love from the predations of a fascist president in cahoots with lickspittle officials such as Roberts. The supposed offense of Roberts in the court is complicity in executive abuses. But a brief survey of Supreme Court's decision shows there is no pattern of help from the bench for President Donald Trump. The president recently said the court's decision on birthright citizenship, for example, was insane. It has ruled for and against him in about equal measures last term, which suggests that its decisions don't fit a political agenda, but are made according to what it thinks is prescribed by statute or the Constitution. The six conservative justices don't vote as a bloc, which might have suggested political cohesion. Again, in the birthright citizenship case, Justices Clarence Thomas and Samuel Alito dissented. Amy Coney Barrett joined the majority, as did Roberts, and Brett Kavanaugh wrote a separate opinion that partly concurred and partly dissented. So the six conservatives produced four separate opinions. Hardly the behavior of a monolith. Evidence of a cohesive bloc is much stronger in the frequent unanimity of the three liberal justices nominated by Democratic presidents. So the main paddlers will be peddling falsehoods. This should not be a surprise, for the flotilla that will lurk like a comedic naval squadron off Hopper Island is not a grassroots or organic protest. It is organized by Audacity Creative Action Together, which is affiliated with Indivisible, the group responsible for No King's protest and Tesla takedowns, and gets money from billionaire financier George Soros. Far from coalescing naturally, the anti-Roberts protest is a gathering of dull, dyed-in-the-wool left-wingers who've been manipulated into thinking they're standing bravely and for principle against something dark and evil. Instead, they're the dupes of dark money, so willing to be agitated that they'll turn out in numbers to support whatever the latest radical fad is. The proximate cause of the protest can be patently false. There is no Supreme Court complicity in the executive abuse, just as there is no genocide in Gaza and no plot to steal the next election, to name a couple of the left's commonest grievances. But the surface complaint is a cover for a deeper political and ideological goal. The brains behind the left's constant demonstrations want to habituate the nation to attacks on any institution upon which it is founded and which allows it to run smoothly. The barracking of Chief Justice Roberts is small beer, a minor irritant, compared to the doxing of justices that has escalated to a literally murderous level. It is just a little thing that a few local radicals can offer to further the end of undermining their country and its successful functioning. The Chi activists, as they call themselves, are doing what their demagogic leaders have told them for several decades to do. The cry of no justice, no peace has become no chief justice, you'll have no peace. It's the ugly way demanded by Saul Alinsky and his ideological descendants, such as Representative Maxine Waters, Democrat of California, who infamously demanded that when Trump officials were present, you get out and you create a crowd and you push back on them and you tell them they're not welcome. They claim to believe they are protecting the U.S., but they are undermining it in whatever little way they can. End of article. Next article from David Harsanyi, Roe Conn's Dangerous War on Israel's Iron Dome. Representative Roe Conn, Democrat of California, last seen cosplaying as a victim in the West Bank, announced that he would support Representative Thomas Massie's, Republican of Kentucky, amendment to eliminate all foreign aid to Israel, including aid for offensive and defensive weapons like the Iron Dome. The self-styled long-shot presidential candidate apparently did not bother to read the amendment and was later forced to update his amendment to acknowledge that Massie's proposal would not affect funding for Iron Dome or other defensive systems. Nevertheless, the Marxist faction of the Democratic Party has long argued that Iron Dome funding should be withdrawn. In 2021, as missiles rained down on Israel, its members nearly succeeded in stripping Iron Dome funding from a defense bill. I am on record arguing that Israel should phase out U.S. aid for its own good. Benjamin Netanyahu has made that case for decades. Most voters probably do not understand that American officials and defense manufacturers are among those most opposed to severing the relationship, since much of the funding is ultimately spent with U.S. companies. But if there is one line item, one system that unquestionably offers enormous benefits to the United States, it is the Iron Dome. The most common argument against defunding Iron Dome is that it is purely a defensive system that saves the lives of Jewish and Arab Israelis. That is true enough. It is also clear that Conn, or the people he's trying to impress, would prefer to see far more Israeli casualties. But Israeli defense technology also saves countless civilian lives among Israel's enemies. Without the Iron Dome, Israel would respond preemptively and with devastating force to even the threat of a missile launch. Because Israel's enemies deliberately place military installations and launch sites in or near schools, hospitals, and residential neighborhoods, such a response would create a brutal and recurring humanitarian crisis. In the 3 years preceding October 7, 2023, when there were no Israeli troops in Gaza, Hamas fired thousands of rockets at civilian areas in Israel. Palestinians tore down streetlight poles and dug up water pipes intended for civilian use to manufacture rocket casings. They produced tens of thousands of them. On October 7th, Hamas launched roughly 5,000 rockets at Israel. Had the attack involved only projectiles rather than the mass murder, rape, and kidnapping of civilians, Gaza likely would have escaped much of the destruction that followed. After all, during the 11-day war in 2021, when Hamas launched roughly 400 rockets per day, Israel did not launch a ground invasion. As we know, however, the squad wing of the Democratic Party does not particularly care about Muslim lives either. The obsession with the Jewish state is merely an expression of mimetic faddishness, as Jonah Goldberg has noted. More consequentially, if Israel believed its defenses could be overwhelmed by Turkish, Iranian, or Hezbollah missiles, it would almost certainly strike first. Beyond all of that, the Iron Dome has already benefited the United States. Last month, the Marines successfully tested a new missile interception system in Guam. Raytheon adapted proven Israeli dome technology to help develop the American Golden Shield, described as a milestone for a next-generation capability designed for the Pacific Theater. You know which of our geopolitical adversaries operates in the Pacific Theater, right? The Pentagon and Israel have shared technology and deployed Israeli-designed defensive batteries at a forward basis for years to reduce the threat from drones and missiles. Israel is not Egypt or Saudi Arabia. The aid relationship is not one way. The United States receives valuable defensive technology and research in missile, drone, cyber, and hypersonic defense. In the 1970s and 1980s, Israel tested weaponry against Soviet-supplied Arab armies. Today, it fights Iranian forces equipped with Chinese and Russian weapons. Israel is an economic powerhouse for a country of its size, but it still cannot manufacture and deploy these systems at the scale of a superpower. Allowing a political obsession with Israel, fueled by a host of unhinged conspiracy theories, to undermine a vital, long-standing alliance merely to appease an anti-Semitic activist base is a terrible idea. It also shows that Khanna does not have America's best interest in mind, only his own. End of article. Next article, reading from the July 22nd issue of the Washington Examiner, is from Dominic Green. It's an editorial, Passport to Piddington. On July 4th, the Oxfordshire village of Piddington, population 370, voted 175-7 to hold a referendum on seceding from the United Kingdom. The Labour Party government in London plans on housing at least 1,250 single male asylum seekers in a disused military camp at nearby Bicester. It sounds like a remake of the 1949 comedy Passport to Pimlico. In the movie, the delayed detonation of a World War II bomb exposes documents confirming that Pimlico, an inner-city London neighborhood near the Houses of Parliament, belongs to the Dukes of Burgundy. The residents declare independence from British law, particularly post-war rationing and taxes. The state besieges them and forces them to surrender. However, we laughed. No one is laughing now in the self-declared Principality of Piddington, nor in the other four local locations that Labour has earmarked for housing more than 5,000 asylum seekers. The party argues that stashing them in military camps at the taxpayers' expense will be cheaper than the existing policy stashing them in hotels at the taxpayers' expense. The real aim is to place them out of London's media's sight and mind. The migrants will be free to come and go while their appeals are processed. We were in shock and awe when the news was announced, said Tim McNally, who, as chairman of the Piddington Village Council, is the closest to a prince that the principality has got. The Piddlingtonians, he said, felt powerless. The idea of the Principality of Piddington was inspired by The Mouse That Roared, a 1959 English comedy in which the tiny European duchy of Grand Fenwick declares war on the United States, gets the bomb, and forces the empire to favorable trade terms. Perhaps they've been watching that one in Tehran. We're going to put Piddington on the map and show people who we are, McNally said. People might think you're privileged, but we've worked damn hard. Piddingtonians never wanted to fight the British state, he explained, but it is forcing them into a war of survival. They've made their choice. Choices, choices. Piddington is or was in the Launton and Otmore ward of Chirwell District Council. Since the 2024 local elections, the pro-migrant Liberal Democrats have ruled the council with support from the even more pro-migrant Greens. In Launton and Otmore, the Liberal Democrats candidate won 42% of the vote. Piddington is getting what it voted for, good and hard. Call him Tim McNimby. Nationally, Piddington is part of the Bicester and Woodstock constituency. In 2024, Caleb Miller, a Liberal Democrat, won it with 38.7% of the vote. In August 2025, Miller joined local academics, faith leaders, and politicians in signing a pro-migrant appeal organized by the local charity Asylum Welcome. The appeal falsely claimed that there is no credible evidence that asylum seekers commit more crimes than the UK-born population, endorse their right under international conventions to claim sanctuary from the war-torn dictatorship that is France, and denounced Nigel Farage for using them as a political football. Now the boot is on the other foot. Miller fears that the social cohesion of almost entirely white Piddington. Harry Reid of Asylum Welcome warns of friction and community tension. Leslie McLean, the Liberal Democrat leader of Chirwell Council, worries about a lack of support, infrastructure, and safeguards. They're right. When I reported from the migrant camp at the X Air Base at Weatherfield, Essex, last year, residents complained of migrants leering at little girls in the village playground and peering through their kitchen windows. Property values in their postcard perfect village had collapsed. A woman who lived by the base said she wouldn't let her daughter out alone to walk the dog. The question we're looking for the answer to, Miller complained to the BBC, is why the government thinks it's possible to put 1,250 asylum seekers into a community when the nearest village numbers 370. It's perfectly possible. Calum, if you don't send them back, you've got to put them somewhere. You support the soft-headed, soft-boarded policies that drew fraudulent and illegal immigrants to England. You support the soft landing of infinite welfare when they arrive. Your party opposes deporting them, even when they're convicted of rape and murder. You just thought someone less nice would have to bear the consequences, and that only a racist would complain, as you now complain, that I've literally no idea how the government thinks that can be absorbed. Your party opposes deporting them, even when they're convicted of rape and murder. You just thought someone less nice would have to bear the consequences, and that only a racist would complain.

happening all over Britain, all over Europe, and all over the U.S. too. Someone should make a movie about it, but it won't be a comedy. End of article. Next article from Tim Carney, an editorial in defense of nepotism in the U.S. Senate. Before July 13th, almost nobody had heard of Darlene Graham Nardone, but now she's a U.S. senator. How did she get the job? By being the sister of Senator Lindsey Graham, Republican of South Carolina, who held the seat until his death on July 11th. This reeks of nepotism. Critics say it looks like a hereditary monarchy and complain that Nardone is completely unqualified. These criticisms are not untrue, but they don't matter. It's fine that Nardone doesn't have experience in government. That's healthy in a democracy. It's also fine that Nardone got the job because she's Graham's sister. Appointing her might be the best way for Governor Henry McMaster, Republican of South Carolina, to honor voters' wishes. There's a deeper point here, too. As a culture, we are too sensitive about nepotism and too confident in meritocracy. For 100 years, governors have been appointing widows to fill out the U.S. Senate terms of their departed husbands. Hattie Wyatt Caraway was appointed in 1931, and then voters elected her in her own right. After Huey Long was assassinated, his widow served until a special election could be held. Four other widows have since finished their husband's terms, thanks to appointments. This pattern reflects a good and natural desire. Governors are trying to give the voters what they voted for. A governor might think the guy the voters hired is gone. They don't get to vote until the general election, so let's give the voters the closest thing we can to the guy they voted for. For many senators, the closest thing to a second self is his wife. I know this is a helplessly old-fashioned view of marriage, but yes, husband and wife often become something like one flesh over the decades. In many couples, nobody knows the decedent's wishes better than the widow or widower. Graham wasn't married. He was very close to his sister Darlene. She campaigned with him and always lived in South Carolina. She arguably knows better than anyone else what he would have wished or done in a given circumstance. She is, at least plausibly, the closest thing to having Graham in office, which is what the voters wanted. For similar reasons, a longtime chief of staff has often stepped in to fill the seat of a fallen senator. This grates on sensibilities of the day. Why does Lindsey Graham's sister get his Senate seat? Asked writer Alex Bronzini on social media. We shouldn't pass Senate seats to the next of kin as if they're hereditary titles. Just select the most qualified, ideologically aligned person. Again, that sounds reasonable, especially to the meritocratic mind of 21st century college-educated America. Of course, we should have the most qualified person for every job. You should be hired for what you know, not whom you know. But who determines who is the most qualified person to be a U.S. senator? It's the voters. There's something radically egalitarian and unmeritocratic about politics. To be a U.S. senator, you need to be 30 years old, a U.S. citizen, live in the state, and get more votes than the next guy. No PhD, no job history, and no recommendations are necessary beyond what John Q. Public demands. Maybe you think the voters should have the higher requirements for the office. Certainly, we men and women of higher character in office, than the ones we currently have, but also commentators, academics, and all sorts of elites probably overvalue meritocracy in our world. The main problem is that we're not as good measuring merit as we might think. Imagine a small business owner about to give up the reins of his company. It might seem nepotistic to hand them over to his son as opposed to the most qualified person. But human beings are ultimately mysteries to other human beings. We don't know how someone will do in a new job. So if there's a person you know intimately, then it's actually rational to say, I'm not certain who will be good at this job, but my uncertainty is lower for my son because I've known him his entire life. Now, I wouldn't want this reasoning applied if my Delta pilot is out sick. The Mets are scraping the bottom of the barrel, but I don't think they should sub in Devin Williams' brother if the regular closer's arm is tired. But most jobs do not allow for the sort of objective measurement of ability that we can get for pitchers and pilots. And with all due respect to the dearly departed
Being a U.S.

0: senator is not brain surgery. End of article. Another editorial from the July 22nd issue of the Washington Examiner. This from Byron York. Which is the party of democracy? Under wildly different circumstances, Democrats in Maine and Republicans in South Carolina face the problem of finding a new nominee to run for the Senate this November. They are handling the situation in remarkably different ways. Start with Maine. Last week, nominee Graham Plattner finally succumbed to the long list of scandals that had plagued his campaign. Nazi tattoo, Reddit post, sexting, and all that. Now Maine Democrats have until July 27th to choose a new candidate to run against longtime Republican Senator Susan Collins. A few days ago, the party announced that this coming weekend, Maine's 16 counties will hold meetings at which Democrats will select 500 delegates to a convention to be held on July 25th. Another 101 delegates will be members of Maine's Democratic State Committee. So a total of 601 delegates will meet to select the new Democratic nominee for the Senate. Excuse me. Only registered Democrats can become delegates or vote to select the delegates at the county meetings. Then the party has specified that for safety reasons, only credentialed delegates, credentialed press, and staff will be permitted to attend the convention in person. It will be a pretty insular affair. That process will be dominated by diehard Democrats, many of whom skew left, rather than the broader primary electorate. Political analyst Mark Halpern wrote recently, candidates seeking support from several hundred party leaders and activists may naturally emphasize priorities that resonate inside Democratic politics instead of appealing to general election voters. In the June 9th Maine Democratic primary, Plattner won with 156,000 votes, not just registered Democrats, but independents, too. Second place finisher Janet Mills received 41,000 votes. Those votes no longer count. The next Democratic candidate will become the nominee by winning a majority of 601 Democrats, a number of them party officials, at a convention that only a small number of Democrats will be allowed to attend. There is a simpler, more Democratic way to do this, and that is to vote. Hold another primary election and have the party's voters choose the next nominee. That is what will happen in South Carolina, where stunned party leaders and state officials are planning a special primary after the death of Senator Lindsey Graham. Graham won the June 9th Republican primary with 264,091 votes. Second place finisher Mark Lynch received 134,000 votes. In all, a total of 465,000 South Carolina Republicans and others voted in the GOP primary, which was an open primary and held on the same day as the Democratic primary, which was also open and in which 367,000 South Carolinians voted. Now there will be a new special Republican primary election on August 11th. The candidates are not yet known. By law, they have until July 28th to enter the race. There is a controversy at the moment over who will be allowed to vote on August 11th. Some want it to be an entirely new, entirely open election like the June 9th primary. That would mean that people who voted in the June 9th Democratic primary would be able to vote on August 11th Republican primary for the same race. That seems a little odd since voters were originally allowed to vote in just one party's primary for the 2026 Senate election. Others want the election to be otherwise open but exclude those who've already voted in the Democratic primary. That seems like a reasonable idea given that this is still the same overall contest, the one that will determine South Carolina's next senator. If you've already chosen to vote in that contest in the Democratic primary for that race, your candidate has been chosen and you don't get to vote in another primary. If you chose to vote in the June 9th Republican primary, or if you didn't vote at all, you'd be eligible to vote in August. Whichever way is chosen, what is going on now in South Carolina is by any standard an admirably democratic process. The next Republican nominee will be chosen by voters who, the last time around, voted in the hundreds of thousands. On the other hand, in Maine, the next Democratic nominee will be chosen by a few hundred party officials and activists. And that leads to a question. Which is the party of democracy? End of article. Next article is by Daniel Ross Goodman and a tribute to Lindsey Graham, 1955 to 2026, a rare breed of senator. Growing up in Massachusetts in the 1990s, we had our own Lion of the Senate. Since Ted Kennedy's death, Senate lions have become an endangered species. A few years ago, we lost John McCain, then Orrin Hatch and Harry Reid, and then Dianne Feinstein and Joe Lieberman. Senator Lindsey Graham, Republican of South Carolina, one of the last of the old-school multi-decade masters of legislation and statesmanship, joined them. He died suddenly at his Washington home at 71, 2 days after his birthday and hours after returning from a trip to Kiev. Graham's office called it a brief and sudden illness, and sudden it was. He'd spoken by phone with President Donald Trump that evening and was scheduled to appear on NBC's Meet the Press the next morning. Graham was born in Central South Carolina, where his parents ran a restaurant and a pool hall. The first in his family to attend college, he saw a tragedy strike while he was there. His father died of a heart attack and his mother of cancer within 15 months of each other. At 22, Graham became legal guardian of his 13-year-old sister, Darlene, raising her while finishing his degree at the University of South Carolina and later its law school. In 1982, he joined the Air Force as a lawyer, serving 33 years across active duty, the reserves, and the South Carolina Air National Guard, retiring as a colonel. Elected to the House in 1994 to Strom Thurmond's old Senate seat in 2002, Graham built his career on foreign policy, forging a famously close cross-party alliance with McCain and Lieberman, a trio that traveled the world together and needled the Senate's isolationist wings. He later chaired both the Judiciary and Budget Committees, defending Brett Kavanaugh's confirmation and helping steer Neil Gorsuch and Amy Comey Barrett through the Senate as well. Then there was the Trump of it all. In 2016, Graham was one of the future president's loudest Republican critics, calling him a kook and unfit for office, and warning that if the party nominated him, we will get destroyed, and we will deserve it. When Trump retaliated by publicly releasing Graham's cell phone number, the senator responded with a viral video in which he destroyed a series of flip phones with a meat cleaver, a golf club, a blender, and a toaster oven, a stunt that previewed the theatrical, oddly good-humored rapport the two would eventually build over 100-plus hours in the golf course. By his final years, Graham had become one of Trump's most trusted allies, a key hand steering the president's tax and budget priorities through Congress as Budget Committee Chairman, pushing the One Big Beautiful Bill Act and championing the Save America Act. Trump's tribute upon Graham's death, calling him one of the greatest people and senators I've ever known, and ordering flags nationwide to half-staff for an entire week, a rare honor even by presidential standards, suggested a friendship that had, whatever its detours, arrived somewhere real. Few senators of the last 30 years were better political athletes, reading the room, counting votes, and working every single angle to get a Republican priority or a Trump nominee across the finish line. It's hard to imagine him not already sizing up what his absence will mean for the Senate map, the president's unfinished agenda, and the Republicans' ability to maintain control of Congress. He wouldn't have been able to help himself. His sister, fittingly and poignantly, will provide the bookend for the shelves of political accomplishments that he had begun stacking decades ago. On July 14th, Darlene Graham and Nardone was sworn in on the Senate floor to serve out the rest of her brother's term. It was the same sister he'd raised as a 22-year-old law student after their parents' deaths. He once said her success was the highlight of his life, by far. Whatever else one makes of his career, for those of us who have siblings, and even for perhaps especially for those of us whose siblings have chosen for whatever reason to remove themselves from our lives, it's hard not to be touched by this part of his story. Graham's bond with Trump was never straightforward. After the events of January 6, 2021, an emotional Graham took to the Senate floor and declared himself finished with the man. "Trump and I, we've had a hell of a journey," he said. "I hate it to end this way. Oh, my God, I hate it." Fortunately for the South Carolina senator, it didn't end that way. Weeks later, they were golfing together at Mar-a-Lago, and the journey resumed for another 5 years, ending only when Graham took himself to leave us. End of article. Now reading from the January 29th issue of the Washington Examiner, an editorial. Teachers' unions' power isn't helping students. American Federation of Teachers President Randy Weingarten titled her keynote address at this year's convention, Building Our Power to Create a Better Future. But after listening to the speech, one was left to wonder, a better future for whom? Conspicuously absent was any serious discussion of how teachers might educate students better than they do now. Teachers' unions might consider how to help students improve their reading and math skills, for example, but they don't. The conference heard plenty about what the union was doing for teachers, including helping to secure $78 billion in student loan bailouts unavailable to other college graduates. They also heard about union strikes that secured higher pay in Boston, lower health care premiums in San Francisco, and paid parental leave in Chicago. Weingarten also took the time to bash the reckless runaway train that private school vouchers are becoming, although she never explained why giving parents the power to decide where to send their children to school was a bad idea. What was most striking, however, was how much of the speech had nothing to do with education at all. There were denunciations of the war in Iran, tariffs, and the climate crisis that threatens all humanity. Weingarten ranged even further afield, addressing virtually every item on the progressive agenda. She attacked wealth inequality, called for a $25 federal minimum wage, denounced Medicaid cuts, and warned of rural hospital closures. She demanded stronger Social Security protections and condemned immigration and customs enforcement tactics as brutal and authoritarian, going so far as to suggest that the Trump administration was fascist. Beyond the rote left grievances, the main thrust of Weingarten's speech was the importance of power and how government unions are fighting to amass as much as possible. In addition to the usual calls for canvassing, phone banking, and voter mobilization, all in favor of Democratic Party candidates, Weingarten stressed the importance of union density, enforcing concessions from government employers. She particularly praised health care unions in Oregon and Hawaii for aligning their contract expiration dates to maximize their leverage in the next battle with their employers. Weingarten and her union allies will argue that maximizing union power is essential to creating a better future. But where is the evidence to support that claim? Consider Weingarten's celebration of the San Francisco Teachers Union strike, which cost students 5 days of learning. Not only had San Francisco teachers already won a raise of nearly 20% under the contract approved in 2023, but the school district is rapidly shrinking as families leave the city and the birth rate plummets. Is Weingarten's union going to support school closures and staff reductions to reflect the fact that fewer employees are needed to teach fewer children? Of course not. Government unions famously fight staffing reductions for virtually any reason. No wonder San Francisco Unified faces a $100 million deficit after its last bargain with the teachers union. Perhaps there would be some justification for the power Weingarten and her unions are amassing if there were evidence that unionization and higher teacher pay improve student performance. But there isn't. While studies show that unionization increases teacher pay, its effect on students' performance is either non-existent or damaging. Speeches such as Weingarten's makes clear that teachers' unions are chiefly concerned with preserving and expanding their power and that of democratic interest groups with which they are allied. Some power is used to secure higher pay, richer benefits, and stronger job protections for government employees. None is directed toward improving student achievement. End of article. Next article, an editorial in the July 29th issue of Washington Examiner, a letter from the editor, Hugo Gurdon. Democrat Party crackup. The blue party's coming apart. Objective observers, Republicans, partisans, and many Democrats themselves have long known that an explosion would come, for the leftist alliance binds mutually hostile ideologies together. They are as fissile as political materials can be. Part of the alliance are the traditional class warriors determined to eat the rich. Their motivations are fiscal, and their policy is to spend as much of other people's money as possible on themselves and their allies. A second highly heterogeneous element is made up of the children of the Great Awakening, the LGBTQ+ and racial huckster crowd. Their motives extend all the way from racial spoils and reparations through the pretense that men can be women and get pregnant and that women can have penises, and on from there into the dark shadows of legalized pedophilia. Finally, and most potently, the axis is completed by those whose foreign policy is jihad and whose domestic policy is sharia. They are driven by an ignorant, visceral, messianic, and self-righteous hatred of Jews, and their methods are apologetics of violence. These three or more disparate elements are yoked together by the sub-Marxist theory of intersectionality, a hierarchy of oppressors and oppressed, which pits them against the West. Because it is sensible, orderly, strong, successful, and decent, it is the shared enemy and a permanent rebuke to the disorderly, the weak, the failures, and depraved. The enemy of my enemy is my friend, but there is no natural affinity between these allies. That's why there is so much rich, if black, comic material to be obtained by interviewing or discussing such movements as Queers for Palestine. None of the jihad's beliefs are shared with woke, except that their common enemy is the rest of us, who love this country and would like to keep it the way it is, or indeed return it somewhat closer to the way it was. But as I say, the leftist alliance is showing signs of coming apart. In Washington State, Melissa Caudry, who is challenging incumbent Representative Adam Smith for the Democratic nomination to the House of Representatives in the state's 9th Congressional District, has come under fire for hiding her support of the LGBTQ cause because a lot of Muslims do not feel that way. She needs jihad Sharia voters and knows they abhor the rainbow people. The marriage of convenience between the red of the Marxist and the green of the jihadists is one of the unavoidable infidelity and betrayal. It's always been doubtful how long it could last, and the assumption is that divorce would come quickly after the marriage was consummated by election to power. But perhaps it cannot last that long. Certainly, it won't if the full scales from voters' eyes and they finally see clearly what is going on around them. Chaudhry's concealment also marks a further big step in the march of political deceit and appeasement. This radical Democrat is showing that the party will abandon its longstanding agenda to palliate the sensitivities of alien Islam. If a conservative refuses to support LGBT plus causes, it's bigotry. Don't you know? But if a Democrat does it, it's sensitivity and adjustment for the long-term good. Never mind that it is spineless accommodation to win over an alien and hostile culture. End of article. Next article in the Washington Examiner of July 29th. Genuinely un-American. Socialists are telling us who they are, and we should believe them. By Hugo Gurdon. At a 2005 party for American Prometheus, Kai Bird's Pulitzer Prize-winning biography of J. Robert Oppenheimer, discussion about the great man, father of the atom bomb, turned toward his suffering during the Red Scare of the late 1940s and 1950s. He had come under official suspicion and was hounded for his communist sympathies and friends, some of whom were Soviet spies. At a point in this conversation more than 20 years ago, an English journalist said he did not understand why Americans won't or can't see socialism simply as one among many possible forms of government to choose from, but regard it instead as wholly incompatible with the idea of America. As uncomprehending as this statement was of this country, it also hit a truth. Few Americans at that time, and until recently, have seen socialism in the same way that most other places in the world see it. It has not been merely disliked more here than elsewhere, although that is the case, but recognized as poisonous to the air of American freedom we breathe. Socialism is toxic and has long been understood to be toxic to the political culture in which Americans have been formed for 250 years. This is not simply a hangover from the epoch of Senator Joseph McCarthy and any excesses that may have been committed in the name of anti-communism three quarters of a century ago. Indeed, these excesses, if they can be properly called that after the Red Scare was vindicated by evidence that emerged after the collapse of the Soviet Union, have left a lingering cultural disquiet among many of our compatriots at the notion that any ideas can be un-American. To propose such a thing is to risk being condemned as a hateful reactionary or a fascist. Bluntly expressed, anti-communism has long been thought to be in poor taste. America has also moved a long way leftward since the middle of the 20th century, and ideas that were shocking then and were understood by many to be antithetical to our interests and values are now often accepted as normal and reasonable. Democrats and other radicals have poured them so copiously into mainstream politics that we've become used to them. But that doesn't mean the nature of those ideas has changed or that the question of whether they are compatible with American principles and ways has become redundant. It has, rather, become more pressing in the wake of primary wins by candidates belonging to the Democratic Socialists of America, which will be followed by their inevitable entry as explicit Marxist into Congress next year. The question has become more pressing than ever. It is past time to ask again, is socialism un-American? It is a question that should not be put merely rhetorically or deployed as a rude, crude insult. It is a real and vital issue, and it should be asked in a serious way. Is it possible for the ideas, assumptions, and prerequisites of socialism to coexist with America? Could America survive them? America would still be here as a huge landmass and a nation, though without borders, under socialism, but would it still recognizably be America? No, it would not. Let it be stated unequivocally that socialism is indeed un-American. Socialism constrains and controls individuals to a high degree for the ostensible common and collective good. This is the inverse of the indispensable idea of America, which is individual freedom. Socialism and America are not merely immiscible, like oil and water, but mutually exclusive, like heat and cold. The late Soviet dissident Alexander Solzhenitsyn used this idea in a 1976 BBC radio address when he said that the term democratic socialism is about as meaningful as talking about ice-cold heat. The word democratic applied to socialism creates an oxymoron. It is sugarcoating on a cyanide pill. It is used by American socialists, writing wittingly or not, to tell a lie, in the same deceptive way that was once used by the German Democratic Republic before the Warsaw Pact tyranny collapsed, and is still used by the Democratic People's Republic of Korea to mislabel a system of state mass murder and incarceration. If you have socialism, you cannot have freedom and a genuinely self-governing democracy. They cannot, in logic, coexist. The Declaration of Independence makes clear that the preeminent American idea is that each person has rights to life, liberty, and the pursuit of happiness. Life comes first, for without it, all other rights are meaningless. Then comes liberty, liberty within life, the freedom of each individual to choose how he or she will live. This does not mean anarchy or the absence of all legal restraint, for that would result in no liberty at all. It means liberty within the law. Then comes the pursuit of happiness. There is no right to possess happiness itself, only to pursue it. The right to pursue happiness is indeed another way of describing liberty. The American idea is not that people should be guaranteed happiness, which is an obvious impossibility. Even if, for the sake of discussion, one accepted the hypothesis that happiness could be guaranteed, the only earthly power with the authority to guarantee it, would be the government. An attempt by the government to do so would, as is proven by the examples of foreign tyrannies, take so much power away from individuals that it would mean an end to freedom. Solzhenitsyn, in his famous 1978 Harvard commencement address, noted that, not by coincidence, all of communism's meaningless pledges and oaths are about man and his earthly happiness. Socialism is a system that promises goodies but requires that you pay for them with obedience to the state and to sacrifice your freedom. Which brings us to the manifesto published this month by the DSA. It promises, among other things presumably essential to government, guaranteed happiness, a 32-hour work week with no reduction in pay or benefits, Medicare for all with no premiums or co-pays, higher education tuition-free with no out-of-pocket costs for room and board, the cancellation of all student loan debt, expensive paid family leave for all workers, free public universal child care and pre-K, and universal rent control. This list of free stuff is childish and would be economically ruinous and corrosive of human dignity. But let us set aside for the moment such fairy tales and the detailed discussion and data required to demonstrate their useless fatuity. Let us turn instead to the socialist constitutional prescriptions, for they are what make explicit and undeniable the fact that socialism is incompatible with the continued existence of America as America. They are mutually hostile. The DSA manifesto calls for open borders and full voting rights for criminals and non-citizens, statehood for the District of Columbia, which is about to elect a Marxist mayor, abolition of the Senate filibuster, abolition of the Electoral College, and an end to the Supreme Court's ability to declare laws passed by Congress unconstitutional. These prescriptions would end the Senate's role of ensuring that a majority of states, not merely an overriding mass of people in a few big states, must approve new laws. It would also mean that when new laws are passed by the House of Representatives and rammed through the powerless Senate, they could not be meaningfully reviewed or blocked by the Supreme Court. When the Constitution is pitted against the latest House of Representatives' demands, the Constitution must give way. The subordination of the presidency, the Senate, and the Supreme Court to the House of Representatives would require the Constitution to be rewritten wholesale. The document is the framework of architecture of America. It mandates checks and balances to ensure that majoritarian tyranny can never be established within our borders. It defines what the nation is and the way it must operate. By demanding that the Constitution be written, the socialist forces, now gathering momentum, are declaring as explicitly as they can that they oppose what America actually is. It is said that America is a creedal nation, that is a nation not founded upon ethnicity, but upon certain ideas and values. It is possible to debate this at the margins, and I, for one, do not wholly accept it. But again, set that aside for the sake of argument, and let us accept that America is defined solely by acceptance of certain propositions. Those propositions, it can be further asserted, are embodied in the Declaration of Independence and given work and structure, enforced by the Constitution that founded the United States of America. Socialists are now here and saying plainly that they will rewrite it. That is, they do not accept the propositions. They will make it as plain as possible that they want America to be something other than it is. This isn't a matter of them introducing marginal improvements, but rather that they demand to shred what we have and what we hold. It means starting from year zero, as other revolutionaries have done, which illuminates their relentless efforts to rewrite history. The socialists are telling us explicitly that their own creed is incompatible with America's. They cannot allow this nation to continue as it was founded. It is often remarked about terrorists who proclaim their enmity to America that we should take them at their word. When they tell us who they are and what they intend to do, we should believe them. When they tell us they hate us and intend to kill us when the chance to do so arises, don't assume they are exaggerating. So, too, we should believe socialists when they tell us in their manifesto and their rhetoric that America, as described and established in its foundational documents, must be changed wholesale. The DSA manifesto is helpful in making these anti-American intentions clear. But in truth, we should never have doubted it. The socialists have been telling us this at the top of their voices for a very long time. Daria Laza Avia Chevalier, for example, who will enter Congress from a deep blue Democratic district in New York City in January and who is backed by socialist Mayor Zohran Mamdani, calls America a disgrace and was part of a student group that endorsed death to America. In this rhetoric and in other statements, the socialists go further than they do even in their official documents. They reveal a malignancy and hatred of this country. They want to bring in alien ideas hostile to those under which America has thrived, which makes it unsurprising that so many socialists are themselves either foreign or the children of foreigners. They do not have an acculturated and assimilated instinct for what this country is. They are part of a generation that has been induced to believe that assimilation to America and its ways is wrong. They want America to assimilate to the foreign ideas that they and their parents brought with them from elsewhere. Gustavo Gordillo, whose family left Peru to escape the communist horrors of that country's Maoist Shining Path guerrilla movement, is now co-chairman of the New York City branch of the Democratic Socialist of America. He appeared on Martha McCallum's Fox News show, The Story, recently, and told viewers that American imperialism and capitalism were to blame for Peru's woes, and therefore his family came to America. McCallum chuckled in belief and commented, "That doesn't make sense." No, it doesn't. Socialists want unfettered immigration and voting, not confined to American citizens. They want to bring in foreign people and foreign ideas. They want American wealth, order, and success, but they completely reject the American ideas, values, and methods of government which make them possible. They don't realize that you don't get the benefits without the methods and the beliefs. But just because they don't know or don't care doesn't mean the rest of us should know and shouldn't know and care. Socialism is un-American, and it will wreck America if we let it. End of article. Next article from Guy Benson. Tim Walz's worst day disgrace. Until very recently, Tu Lu Vang was a Laotian national and illegal immigrant living in Minnesota who'd been convicted of sexually assaulting a child and was subject to a final removal order issued by a federal immigration judge. That description still applies, except for the part about his living in Minnesota. Thanks to an intervention by Secretary of State Marco Rubio, Vang has finally been deported from the United States. One might assume that, regardless of the fraught political brawl over immigration enforcement, political figures of all stripes would agree that this is an appropriate outcome for an illegal immigrant convicted of sexually abusing a minor. He was illegally present in this country, violated a child here, and then enjoyed full due process. That should be an easy one, right? Wrong. Rubio was compelled to intervene because Governor Tim Walz chose to pardon Vang, evidently for the explicit purpose of preventing his deportation. Vang was detained by Immigration and Customs Enforcement late last year, but a judge ordered his release in February. Last month, the Minnesota Clemency Review Commission voted to grant him a pardon, which Walz then executed. Following this outrageous decision, Rubio stepped in. Here is how Americans' chief diplomat described his decision. Just a few weeks ago, a foreign child rapist was freed to once again endanger America's children after receiving a pardon from Minnesota Governor Tim Walz. Tu Lu Vang admitted to committing heinous crimes against a 10-year-old girl in Minnesota. He attempted to pay his victim for her silence and dismissed his acts of child abuse as a minor thing. Just days before he was scheduled to be deported, the Minnesota governor pardoned him, setting him free to endanger American families once again. Americans should never have to live in fear that foreign sex predators, shielded from deportation by their own elected officials, could endanger them or their children. That's why I terminated his legal status in the United States. Vang has now been removed from our country and will never pose a threat to any American children again. Walz, who did everything within his power to allow this illegal immigrant convicted of sexually assaulting a child to remain in Minnesota, was incensed. Did that make us any safer, he asked? Did that make the children that are left behind any more stable? Did it improve the idea that we can't still all be judged by our worst day? Yes, removing a sexual abuser of children from the community and the country makes Americans safer. How can anyone deny this? Really, how? And actually, yes, we judge people by their worst days all the time. Justice requires it. It's one thing for a boss to forgive an employee's uncharacteristic profane outburst because the employee was having a difficult day. It is another for a police officer to decide not to write a ticket because a speeding driver was going through a difficult time. Mercy can be appropriate and good, of course, but describing the felony sexual assault of a minor as merely an offender having his worst day is utterly revolting. Walz's morally bankrupt formulation does not even apply to this case, in which the child was abused repeatedly over the course of 3 years. The convicted abuser also tried to pay his victim for her silence. When caught, he downplayed his actions as a minor thing, dismissed his violations as a cultural thing, and blamed his victim, suggesting to police that she should be arrested. This was not someone having a bad day. This was a grave sexual assault committed by an unrepentant, victim-blaming, illegal immigrant predator, and Walz actively attempted to help him walk free. Walz, mind you, is not some fringe figure. He's the very definition of a mainstream Democrat, a sitting governor, and his party's most recent vice presidential nominee. His actions in this case were also applauded by the editorial board of the state's major newspaper, which decried the Trump administration for turning the child abuser into a political punching bag. The board shoehorned a whataboutist January 6th non sequitur into its chilling editorial, which concluded, "Cheers to Walz for standing behind the pardon." It is breathtaking and radicalizing to witness a political movement affirmatively oppose the deportation of a convicted child sex offender who was subject to a final removal order. For all its caterwauling about due process and ICE overreach, none of that applies here. What its members are once again revealing is that they are broadly opposed to immigration enforcement, even against convicted felons. The rule of law means nothing to them. They prioritize resistance posturing over virtually every other consideration, including the safety of children. This is a dangerous, lawless movement. Finally, an African migrant has been arrested in Minnesota after allegedly shooting three women to death over a parking dispute. He reportedly told police that he believed he'd been treated unfairly because he's black and an immigrant, as though that would be a reasonable excuse for committing a triple homicide. Governor Waltz, are we allowed to judge this man based on his worst day? End of article. Thank you for joining us today at the Talking Information Center, and please enjoy a wonderful day.
1: 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Hi, my name is Billy, and here is tonight's weather forecast for the Talking Information Center. This evening, there will be a 20 to 50% chance of showers and patchy fog, with degrees low around 63. Sunrise today at 5:59 a.m. The sun will set today at 7:35 p.m. And sun will rise tomorrow at 6 o'clock a.m. That's all the weather I have for today. Billy giving you the weather for the Talking Information Center. Have a wonderful evening.
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8: This is Paula. Today I'm going to be reading a variety of articles for you from the Christian Science Monitor for Tuesday, August the 18th, 2026. As is my custom, we'll start in the world section of today's monitor and work our way through as many sections and articles as we can in the time that we have together. So, to start us off from the world section, the first headline reads, "Why Trump Ordered the Pentagon to Slash Joint Exercises with South Korea." President Donald Trump's announcement that he is scaling back U.S. participation in longstanding joint military drills in South Korea shows Washington's willingness to turn away from traditional allies. The date on this article is August the 18th. It is by Matthew Bell, who is a staff writer at the Monitor. Annual U.S.-South Korea military exercises kicked off Monday in the shadow of a surprise announcement from President Donald Trump that signals shifting U.S. tactics in the Pacific. In a social media post Sunday evening, Mr. Trump said he was ordering the Pentagon to scale back on drills aimed at deterring military aggression by North Korea. He said it was too late to cancel them altogether, but that he was, quote, not happy with U.S. participation in annual military exercises that go back decades. The president also criticized South Korea for not joining the U.S. war against Iran. Mr. Trump said his decision was, quote, based on my very good relationship with Kim Jong-un, the North Korean dictator whom he met with three times during his first term. Trump has been clear about his desire to meet Kim again, says Victor Cha of Georgetown University, who also served as President George W. Bush's top advisor on North Korean affairs. Scaling down of the joint military exercises is the latest signal. What's different this time is that it is a concrete action rather than just words and social media posts. It was not immediately clear to what extent this year's exercises would be limited. The United States has more than 28,000 troops stationed in South Korea. Regarding the drills, one of the top UN commanders on the peninsula, Australian Lieutenant General Scott Winter, said last week that this year's would be, quote, bigger and better than ever. South Korea's Joint Chiefs of Staff report that exercises began as scheduled. A statement issued by South Korea's presidential Blue House on Monday said it was reviewing Mr. Trump's announcement and, quote, hopes that the friendly relationship between the U.S. and North Korean leaders will lead to meaningful dialogue aimed at advancing peace and stability on the Korean Peninsula, end quote. But some experts say South Korean leaders must be frustrated with the way this has played out at a time when the alliance with the United States has come under strain. I think the announcement was a slap in the face for Seoul, says Rachel Min-Young Lee, a senior fellow with the Stimson Center's Korea program and 38 North. Alongside the tariffs that President Trump has imposed on South Korea, Ms. Lee says this episode will end up further eroding U.S. credibility as a reliable security partner for South Korea. The government in North Korea, meanwhile, has long complained that annual U.S. South Korean military exercises demonstrate hostility toward Pyongyang. On Friday, its foreign ministry called the drills, scheduled to run through August 27th, a rehearsal for an aggressive war. The U.S. president might also be trying to draw Mr. Kim away from Russian leader Vladimir Putin as North Korea expands its role in Russia's war against Ukraine, says Professor Cha. But Kim may not be interested in meeting until after the midterms to gain some additional leverage, he says. There could be one other factor behind the president's decision, Professor Cha adds. Trump may want to change the headlines from Iran to something else. And once again, this particular article was written by, let me get back up to the top here, by Matthew Bell, who is a staff writer at The Monitor. Continuing on to our second headline in today's World section of The Monitor, this one reads, with war slowing, Saudi food imports, hydroponics, With war slowing Saudi food imports, hydroponics provide a homegrown solution. Hydroponic farms in import-reliant Saudi Arabia are good for business and for national security as well. With the arid kingdom facing blockades and disruptions on both its coasts, growing food in water, surprisingly, is providing a green line of defense. The date on this article is August the 17th. It is by Taylor Luck, who is a special correspondent at The Monitor. And the dateline is Al-Kharj, Saudi Arabia. Growing in water tubes across Saudi Arabia are the roots of the kingdom's Iran-proof future. In the August heat of the central Saudi desert, by all accounts, these vegetables should not be growing cherry tomatoes, bell peppers, kale. With daytime highs of 125 degrees dropping to only 91 degrees overnight, growth slows at traditional farms. Cucumbers turn bitter, tomatoes flower, shrivel, leaves wilt, and pests such as white flies and spider mites run rampant across the field. Saudi farmers need tens of thousands of gallons of water per day just for a fraction of their crops to survive, outside of date palms, so most farmers don't bother growing in the summer. But not in Dava. In the farm's cooled greenhouses an hour south of Riyadh, vegetables are growing, and fast, without soil. See how big and ripe these are? Dava operations manager Lehiani Ali says excitedly, picking out an orange grape tomato from a recently packed carton. Some people won't believe this is from Saudi. In the kingdom, farmers are increasingly turning to hydroponic methods, growing fruits and vegetables indoors without soil by placing their roots in nutrient-enriched water. It has been more than good business, but also good for national security. In import-heavy Saudi Arabia, facing wartime blockades and disruptions on both coasts, hydroponic farms like Dava and others are growing a green line of defense. Saudi Arabia, a country of 35 million, imports the bulk of its food needs, including 70% of its fruits and vegetables from India, Russia, the United States, and Europe. That figure reaches nearly 100% during the summer months. The perishable fruits and vegetables were long imported through the Strait of Hormuz to Saudi Arabia's eastern coast, now closed by dueling blockades and Iranian demands to extract tolls. With Hormuz blocked, Saudi Arabia has been redirecting shipments to its Red Sea port of Jeddah. But this route requires 10 to 14 more days of transit to reach distribution centers and has become increasingly susceptible to attacks from Yemen's Iran-allied Houthi group. But in the local markets in Riyadh, one can frequently find a product immune to the wartime closures, Saudi-grown vegetables. Since 2022, Dava has turned to hydroponic farming in a plot of land in Al-Kharj, an arid area with nutrient-rich soil known for its date palms. In the heat of summer, it remains a comfortable 80 to 82 degrees Fahrenheit in their greenhouses with solar panels to help power the cooling. In its 210 acres of glass hydroponic greenhouses, Dava produces 135 tons per day of tomatoes, cucumbers, peppers, lettuce, and herbs. After scaling up the past few years, the farm now provides Saudi Arabia with 13% of its tomato needs. Dava plans to reach 250 tons of produce per day by 2028 and 1,000 tons by 2030 and establish renewable energy resources generating 15 megawatts of electricity to power it. With the soilless, controlled conditions, Dava farmers say they use up to 80% less water and 70% less land, key for a kingdom where water is scarce and desertification is shrinking arable lands. The hydroponic system allows us to grow vegetables and fruits where most farms can't and save water, says Wissam Abdel Samad, Dava deputy CEO, in a bustling office looking out at the nursery. We're not only helping fulfill the Saudi vision for food security, but we are working in an extremely hot climate in a sustainable way that creates quality produce. This soilless treatment allows farmers to provide the exact amount of nutrients and water needed without runoff while recycling most of the water, key in arid Saudi Arabia, one of the most water-scarce countries in the world. The kingdom is the largest single desalinator of seawater, producing 790 billion gallons per year and relying on it for 60% of its potable needs. The U.S.-Iran war exposed these dual vulnerabilities, reliance on imported food and desalination, with both blockades and attempts by Iran and its proxies in neighboring Yemen and Iraq to strike the kingdom's desalination and power plants. More Saudis are catching on. Saudi Arabia Hydroponics runs a farm in eastern Saudi Arabia using floating systems and aeroponics to produce hundreds of tons of vegetables, fruits, and leafy greens such as kale, cutting down their water usage by 90%. The Saudi firm, along with its South Korean partners, says it is also providing technology and building hydroponic greenhouses for other Saudi farmers who are increasingly turning to the technology to adapt and boost yields in the ever-heating climate. The country's media regularly highlights Saudi farmers adopting hydroponic farming on news shows. And amid the current war, Dava has increased exports overland to Saudi Arabia's Gulf neighbors, who import 100% of their own fruit and vegetable needs, and recently began exporting Saudi vegetables to the Netherlands, marking the first Saudi vegetables ever sold to Europe. Saudi Arabia has gone from importing produce from Europe to exporting Saudi produce to Europe, says Mr. Abdel Samad. It is a long path to food security, but our roots are growing. And once again, this particular article is by Taylor Luck, who is a special correspondent at The Monitor. Still from the world section of today's Monitor, our next headline reads, Guatemala's Next Chapter, How Change in the Public Prosecutor's Office Raises Hope for Democracy. After 8 years defined by corruption and impunity in the public prosecutor's office, can a new attorney general put Guatemala back on track? The date on this article is August the 17th. It is by Juliana Ramazzini, who is a contributor at The Monitor, and the dateline is Guatemala City. When Gabriel Garcia Luna took office as Guatemala's attorney general in May, it was a pivot away from years of internationally condemned corruption in the public prosecutor's office and signaled an opportunity to rebuild. 3 months in, Mr. Garcia Luna has already started to clean house. But just how radically he can walk back the corruption that plagued this office over the past 8 years and its meddling in the stewardship of Guatemala's president will continue to be tested. Guatemala's former chief prosecutor, Maria Consuelo Porras, was accused of gutting the public prosecutor's office of career lawyers, undermining anti-corruption efforts, and chipping away at democracy and the rule of law. She took steps to keep anti-corruption president Bernardo Arevalo out of office, and many point to her role in complicating his political projects. She was sanctioned for corruption by more than 40 countries, including the United States. Mr. Garcia Luna has ousted Ms. Porras' key allies, and he has launched a committee to review cases of those criminalized under her administration. His office is working closely with the Inter-American Commission on Human Rights, which scheduled an early August hearing to review cases of individuals who denounced political persecution under Ms. Porras. It's giving some, such as Juan Francisco Sandoval, a former head of Guatemala's Special Prosecutor's Office Against Impunity, FECI, and who was pushed into exile by Ms. Porras' office, cautious hope that the public could one day regain confidence in the justice system here. This closes a phase marked by the deterioration and manipulation of the justice system, Mr. Sandoval says. Credibility has been restored. There was a time when the public prosecutor's office was an institution that inspired the most public trust. We all have high expectations for Mr. Garcia Luna. Guatemala was once seen as a regional model for tackling corruption through its International Commission Against Impunity in Guatemala, or CICIG, which countries such as El Salvador and Honduras tried to emulate. The commission, which operated from 2007 to 2019, was backed by the United Nations and worked alongside Guatemalan prosecutors to investigate organized crime, corruption, and illicit networks. As it investigated increasingly powerful business people and politicians, including a sitting president and vice president, some critics feared it was overstepping its mandate, becoming too influential in domestic politics. When Ms. Porras took over as attorney general in 2018, she didn't have a close relationship with CICIG leadership. A year later, its charter was not renewed by the Guatemalan government. Ms. Porras conducted investigations aimed at criminalizing judges, prosecutors, journalists, and human rights defenders, at least 79 of whom were living in exile by 2023 due to fears of unjust imprisonment. That same year, she launched what the Organization of American States described as, quote, an attempted coup against Mr. Arevalo to keep him from taking office. He ran on a pro-democracy platform, blaming the country's widespread corruption for hollowing out the state's ability to deliver security, justice, education, and economic opportunities. Ms. Porras tried to hold on to a position of power before her second consecutive term as Attorney General expired this year, unsuccessfully running for a seat on the Constitutional Court, as well as a third term as Attorney General. On May 15th, Mr. Garcia Luna was sworn in as Guatemala's new top prosecutor. Mr. Garcia Luna took office with the eyes of the entire country upon him. A career judge, he previously served as Attorney General. On May 15th, Mr. Garcia Luna was sworn in as Guatemala's new top prosecutor. Mr. Garcia Luna took office with the eyes of the

weapon for anyone, and I do not intend to repeat the actions taken in previous administrations. Though Mr. Luna's appointment feels like the end of a difficult period for Guatemala's democracy, his most revolutionary work might be the baseline task of getting the nation back on track to follow and trust the rule of law, experts say. Mr. Garcia Luna is now at the helm of the most important institution of repression, says Edgar Ortiz Romero, an expert in constitutional law, referring to the public prosecutor's office. He has the task of dismantling that mechanism of repression and reorienting it toward what it should be about, justice and public safety. Already, Mr. Garcia Luna has closed FEIC, the Special Office on Impunity, which had become politicized under Ms. Porras' leadership. He also dismissed at least 8 high-profile prosecutors closely aligned with the former attorney general. Mr. Sandoval warns that there are no quick fixes to the challenges of the public prosecutor's office. Many prosecutors and specialized investigators left their jobs under Ms. Porras, and the office has been weakened, he says. Claudia Paz y Paz, who served as attorney general from 2010 to 2014 and went into exile in 2024 for fear of being criminalized by the public prosecutor's office, says a 4-year term as attorney general might not be enough time to fix all of its challenges. But, she says, it's enough time to make progress on the things that are most important. For the nearly 3 years that Mr. Arevalo has been in office, his efforts to create change in the country, such as filing corruption complaints or trying to replace Ms. Porras, were repeatedly spoiled by intervention or investigations by the public prosecutor's office. Many, including members of Guatemala's more than 22 Maya indigenous groups that were key in bringing Mr. Arevalo to the presidency, are hopeful Mr. Garcia Luna's appointment could spell broader changes in the country. But it wasn't just Ms. Porras getting in the president's way, observers say. Mr. Arevalo has no formal governing coalition in the legislature. His Movimiento Semilla Party lost its legal registration as a political party this year and is barred from participating in 2027 general elections. He was able to pass for some reforms, including anti-money laundering legislation and ethics reforms within the executive branch, but a lot of his energy has been focused on preserving democratic institutions under repeated legal challenges from Ms. Porras' team. Public opinion for the president is low, with some 52% of Guatemalans qualifying his work thus far as bad or very bad, according to a May poll by CID Gallup. In that sense, Mr. Garcia Luna's appointment might be too little too late to clear governing hurdles for the president, says Mr. Ortiz, the constitutional law expert. Obviously, I think the way Arevalo can govern will change because there will be less repression, he says. But the chances of making major changes were in the first year, not the third. And once again, this particular article was by Juliana Ramazzini, who is a contributor at The Monitor. Still in the world section, our next article reads, top military commander visits long-deployed aircraft carrier. U.S. troops have been deployed on the USS Abraham Lincoln for a record 240 days. Admiral Brad Cooper visited the sailors amid reports of deteriorating mental health. The date on this article is August the 16th. It is by the Associated Press. The top U.S. military commander in the Middle East praised the leadership of the long-deployed USS Lincoln after visiting the sailors on the vessel during a regional tour that ended on Saturday, the U.S. Central Command said. U.S. negotiator Jared Kushner had a rare meeting with the Hamas leader on the Gaza ceasefire. And the 60-day negotiating period that began with the June 17th signing of an interim agreement between the U.S. and Iran is set to end with no word of an extension. Here's a look at the latest developments on Sunday in the Iran war and the wider Middle East. So, first, the visit of the U.S. Central Command Chief to the aircraft carrier.

0: carrier. Admiral Brad Cooper visited the USS Lincoln as reports have emerged of mental health and supply issues. The Lincoln arrived in the Middle East in January and has been supporting the U.S. war against Iran, including the blockade on Iranian ports. It has spent a record-setting uninterrupted time at sea of more than 240 days. History will record this deployment as one of the most operationally intense and consequential of the modern era, Admiral Cooper said of the Lincoln Strike Group in a statement released Saturday. Extended deployments of carriers, which can have more than 5,000 sailors and Marines on board, have raised concerns. In a statement Sunday, Mr. Cooper praised the leadership on the carrier for making mental health and resiliency a priority. Mr. Cooper also went to Bahrain, Iraq, Israel, Jordan, Saudi Arabia, and the United Arab Emirates to meet with civilian and military leaders, according to the Central Command statement. The U.S. Navy's blockade is in response to Iran's asserting control over the Strait of Hormuz after the war started on February 28th with the U.S. and Israeli strikes. Before then, about one-fifth of the world's traded oil and natural gas passed through what has been considered an international waterway. Talks between the U.S. and Iran have stalled while Iran talks with Oman about how to manage the strait that runs between them. And also going on in the Middle East, the U.S. negotiator meets with the Hamas chief. U.S. negotiator and President Donald Trump's son-in-law, Jared Kushner, held a rare meeting with the Hamas chief in a new diplomatic effort to make progress in the stalled Gaza ceasefire. Mr. Kushner will meet with Israeli Prime Minister Benjamin Netanyahu, met with him yesterday. The meeting in Egypt with Hamas Khalil al-Hayya was confirmed by a regional official and a Hamas official, both speaking on condition of anonymity because they were not authorized to talk to reporters. Mr. Kushner was one of a trio of envoys meeting with al-Hayya, with officials from mediating countries Egypt, Qatar, and Turkey also attending. Mediators are pushing for the implementation of a roadmap that calls for the disarmament of Hamas and other Palestinian militant groups in Gaza, the withdrawal of Israeli forces, and the handing over of power to Palestinian technocrats. Mr. Netanyahu has rejected Mr. Trump's latest plan to advance the stalled ceasefire, saying Israel will not withdraw from any of the roughly 60% of the territory it controls until Hamas has been completely disarmed, something the militant group controlling the rest has resisted. Mr. Kushner, former British Prime Minister Tony Blair, and the director of the U.S.-created Board of Peace overseeing the ceasefire, Nikolay Mladenov, are meeting with Mr. Netanyahu on Monday, according to a person familiar with the plans and a diplomat who both spoke on condition of anonymity to discuss a closed-door meeting. Separately, Mr. Kushner met with Egyptian President Abdel Fattah al-Sisi. The president's office said the meeting called for Israel and Hamas to fulfill their obligations under the ceasefire agreement in the Gaza Strip without elaborating. Also happening in the Middle East, Israel targets two Hezbollah commanders in last Saturday's strikes. Israel's military said it targeted two Hezbollah commanders in Saturday's strikes in southern Lebanon, the deadliest attack since a truce between Israel and Iran-backed Hezbollah went into effect in June. Lebanon's health ministry and state news agency said at least 11 people were killed. Israel's military said early Sunday one strike killed Abu Hassan Ala, whom it describes as a senior Hezbollah commander who had taken part in attacks against Israel's soldiers in southern Lebanon. Earlier, the military said a strike killed Ali Samir al-Haj Hassan, also described as a Hezbollah commander, adding that his family was with him. Israel and the Lebanese government announced a framework agreement in June, laying out a plan for Israeli forces to withdraw from southern Lebanon in exchange for Hezbollah's disarmament. Hezbollah has refused direct talks and wasn't party to the U.S.-mediated deal. Next Also in the Middle East, Iran insists Qatar is holding three of its pilots. Iran again on Sunday alleged that Qatar was holding three Iranian pilots who were missing in March when their jets were downed, which Qatar has denied. Iran State TV reported Sunday that the commander of the Missing Persons Committee of Iran's Armed Forces, General Staff, has urged Qatar to allow Iranian Air Force experts to conduct a field investigation. This is the first known case in the war where Iran has said a regional country is holding its fighters. Tehran has repeatedly targeted regional countries that are hosting U.S. military bases. And again, in the Middle East, an Israeli strike in Gaza wounds five. An Israeli strike hit Khan Yunis in southern Gaza and wounded five people, including a child who was seriously injured, according to the Kuwaiti and Nasser hospitals where the casualties were taken. Israel's military said it struck a member of the Palestinian Islamic Jihad. While the heaviest fighting has subsided since a ceasefire took hold in October between Israel and Hamas, Israeli forces have carried out repeated airstrikes, killing at least 1,262 Palestinians, according to Gaza's health ministry. The ministry, part of the Hamas-led government, maintains detailed casualty records that are seen as generally reliable by the UN. And once again, this is a compilation report by the Associated Press. And here's one final headline from today's World section of the Monitor for you. It reads, "These Afghan women in Europe aim to bring change to their home country." Displaced Afghans from the world's, quote, worst women's rights crisis leverage education for their new lives in Europe. The date on this article is August the 15th. It is by Dominique Sogoy, who is a special correspondent at the Monitor. And the dateline is Aarau, Switzerland. On August 15, 2021, the future that Mariam had been building for herself as a student at Kabul University collapsed. News the Taliban had seized the Afghan capital spread fast through text messages urging students to flee the campus. "It was a big shock. Everyone went home or to the airport," says Mariam, who's in her mid-20s, sipping an iced matcha outside a library in the Swiss city of Aarau. The library offers both an escape from the single room she shares and an asylum center here, and the quiet she needs to study German. Mariam is one of three Afghan women now resettled in Europe the Monitor spoke with for this story. Each started from scratch here in the West, and each of them has never stopped hoping for change back home. Two are being identified with pseudonyms out of concern for the safety of relatives in Afghanistan. The Taliban takeover of Afghanistan 5 years ago ushered in an era of dehumanizing restriction for women and girls. Simply being a woman from that country is enough to be granted asylum in some European countries, including Denmark and the Netherlands. Most of the world's 2.6 million registered Afghan refugees are in Iran and Pakistan. In 2021, following the Taliban's rise to power, Afghans submitted 102,000 asylum applications in the European Union, more than double the previous year. In 2025, they lodged nearly 64,000 first-time asylum applications and another 6,207 in Switzerland. "The Taliban have stripped women and girls of their rights and dignity," says Shaharzad Akbar, executive director of Rawah Dari, an Afghan human rights organization. "This situation has led to mass exodus of educated and professional women from Afghanistan." Leaving Afghanistan is not easy, particularly for single women. And Europe has become less welcoming to Afghan refugees in recent years. But the continent has offered the kind of education that was taken from women at home, and that many see as a tool of both resistance and preparation for a future they still want to help shape in their home country. German is not the first foreign language that Miriam has tackled in pursuit of a better future. By the time Kabul fell to the Taliban, she had completed 6 semesters of Chinese alongside a cohort of about 30 university students who believed that their best prospects for jobs and scholarships would come from the East. Before the Taliban came to power, there were many opportunities for girls, recalls Mariam, who belongs to the Farsi-speaking Hazara minority of Afghanistan. That soon changed. Female students were first required to wear hijabs with colorful headscarves tolerated for a while. Then only black was allowed, and full face covering became mandatory. By December 2022, women were banned from campus altogether. As of June 2026, the Taliban had issued 166 decrees specifically targeting the rights of women and girls, according to the Georgetown Institute for Women, Peace, and Security. Afghanistan is the worst women's rights crisis in the world, says Fereshta Abbasi, a researcher in the Asia Division of Human Rights Watch, pointing out that Afghanistan is the only nation in the world where women and girls are barred from secondary and higher education. Today, Mariam hopes speaking German will pave the way for a bachelor's degree. She carries the pain of separation from her husband and parents, who are still in Kabul. Her sisters contact her from there constantly. Freedom for Mariam takes shape in simple pleasures. At the top of the list is taking the train to discover different parts of Switzerland and learning to ride a scooter. Back in Kabul, she would be confined to her family's home or the city's sole park designated only for single women. The best part is that I have my freedom here and I have my hope, she says. I hope I can find something that can help not just my sisters, but all the girls in Afghanistan. They, too, have their hopes. Sitara grew up in Afghanistan's cultural capital of Herat, where her mother, who married at age 13 and never attended school, was her constant companion. Though illiterate, she sat by Sitara as her child learned the alphabet and stayed up late to cook and keep her company when she finally reached university. I wish I had had this opportunity, she often told Sitara, who went on to become a teacher. Violence drove Sitara from Afghanistan. Taliban fighters gunned down one of her brothers in the street in retaliation for a rejected marriage proposal. She flew to the country of Georgia with her sister and continued to Greece. Finding little support there, Sitara sought better conditions in Switzerland, only to be moved through 7 prison-like camps and deported back to Greece under EU asylum rules. Over the past 5 years, Europe's political debate has shifted away from resettlement and toward returns. Brussels recently hosted a Taliban delegation in June for migration talks, and Germany has sent 4 deportation flights to Afghanistan, deporting 154 Afghans between August 2024 and April 2026. Now more settled in Athens, Sitara paints landscapes in her free time. Through church, she has gained the freedom to openly practice the Christianity that she first encountered in Afghanistan. She also studies economy and management on a scholarship and helps guide migrants through the asylum process. I have deep empathy because I went through many of these challenges, Sitara said. She wants to create an organization that helps refugees rebuild their lives. She urges others to see displaced Afghans, particularly Afghan women, as more than victims or burdens to society. They are qualified to work, learn languages, become part of communities, and contribute, she said. Hope is gone from my country. Darkness has taken over Afghanistan. This country has become a prison for every Afghan girl. UNICEF estimates that more than 3 million Afghan girls were shut out of secondary education in 2021. Close to half are unlikely to return should school reopen today, the agency concluded in a report published after the first year of Taliban rule. For Mursal, an Afghan student at the University of Edinburgh in Scotland, getting an education is a responsibility toward those who were denied the same chance. I'm going to open a path for my siblings, for my cousins, for my community, she said. My grandma was always encouraging me to focus on my education, stand on my own feet, don't be dependent on anyone else, especially men, she recalls. If you don't rely on yourself as a woman, Anyone who provides for you will also control all aspects of your life. Gender-based restrictions appeared in her life at age nine. They included abandoning outside playtime with friends in favor of household chores. She says her grandfather was loving enough to walk her to private school in Kabul. I think that was the only privilege that I had in Afghanistan, she says. Mirsal was a teenager when she arrived in Glasgow in August 2021. A series of violent attacks persuaded her father that Afghanistan was not safe for his daughters. He left first to begin a new life for the family in the United Kingdom. In Scotland, it was back to square one. Her Afghan high school qualifications were not recognized. I struggled a lot, she says, to adjust to the Scottish accent and make her way to university, where she now goes to class with native English speakers. But when you're so determined to achieve something, you will do it no matter what. Afghanistan is never far from her mind. One day, scrolling through social media, she saw the devastating images of an attack at her old school. I realized my seat, she said. I couldn't do anything except cry. Mirsal says life in exile has made her conscious of which Afghan values she wants to preserve. Hospitality and respect for elders are obvious keepers. Religious and cultural restrictions for girls are not. She says she is grateful her parents embraced her independence, including by allowing her to live in another city. When it comes to the future of Afghan girls, she says what worries her is that the Taliban mindset will outlast its control over the government. It takes lots of time and effort to change that thinking, she says. We can achieve it by people who have the opportunity to leave the country, be in a safe place, educate themselves, and then maybe, hopefully, we can do something for Afghanistan. And again, this particular article was by Dominique Sogoy, who is a special correspondent at The Monitor. With that, we're going to move right along to the USA section of today's Monitor and pick up a couple of articles. Our first headline reads, Big Beautiful Bill was top GOP achievement. Now, it's campaign fodder for Democrats. The Republicans' signature 2025 legislation was expected to be a key campaign advantage, but public opinion and outcry over its cuts are turning it into a liability. The date on this article is August the 18th. It is by Caitlin Babcock, who is a staff writer at The Monitor, and the dateline is Washington, D.C. About a year ago, the White House touted its One Big Beautiful Bill Act as the biggest legislation win of President Donald Trump's second term. The bill, commonly referred to as the OBBBA, which primarily combined an extension of the 2017 tax cuts and some new tax breaks with cuts to programs such as Medicaid and food stamps, is the most significant piece of legislation this administration has passed. As recently as June, a news release by Republican House Minority Whip Tom Emmer of Minnesota touted the bill as the single greatest victory for working families in history. The bill figures to play a key role in this fall's pivotal contest to control Congress. But even some Republicans say what should have been the party's major accomplishment is looking more like a liability ahead of November's midterms. With Democrats predicted to win a majority in the House and possibly in the Senate, voters are hearing two very different descriptions of the legislation that's affected millions of Americans. Democrats are hammering the health care cuts on the campaign trail. Republicans are focused on the tax relief. Even there, the GOP might be losing the messaging war, as Democrats have been highlighting that the tax cuts were larger for high income than for low income households. Jay Townsend, a Republican consultant who worked in four presidential campaigns but is not involved in any midterm campaigns this cycle, hears people saying that the bill's cuts did not help me, it helped rich people. Many of the bill's most controversial provisions, such as work requirements for people receiving Medicaid, won't go into effect until after the midterms. Democrats accused Republicans of delaying those changes to avoid the political fallout. But there are signs that some of that political fallout is already happening. A political survey in July found that nearly 1 in 3 Americans say the law has made their financial situation worse, and a poll from the same month by the left-leaning Navigator Research found that nearly half say it is making their costs go up. The law is estimated to reduce federal Medicaid spending over the next decade by nearly $1 trillion, and a handful of rural clinics have already shut down, citing future cuts. Democrats say those closures, alongside spiking health care premiums, have given their candidates a strong issue to use against Republicans on the campaign trail. From what I can tell, nearly every Democratic challenger is using the health care cuts against Republican incumbents, and in most cases with significant effect, says Jeff Guerin, the president of Heart Research, a Democratic research and polling organization. There's very little Republicans can do at this point to mitigate the damage. Republicans passed the bill in July 2025 without Democratic support. It extended tax cuts passed during Mr. Trump's first term in 2017 and added temporary tax deductions for groups such as seniors and workers receiving tips. Republicans such as Senator Chuck Grassley of Iowa called it a recipe for economic success. On the campaign trail, many Republicans are touting the bill's benefits, labeling Democrats as the party that rejected tax cuts. Sometimes the candidates point to the bill, sometimes to specific provisions within it. Representative Darren LaHood of Illinois recently mentioned a barber who is benefiting from tax relief on tips, but he also credited the, quote, tax bill broadly with helping businesses across his district. The Republican Party has a very clear difference for America, and that is always lower taxes, always American workers first, Representative Brian Mast of Florida told CNBC earlier this month. But even as Republicans paint them as would-be tax hikers, Democrats have fastened on to a different part of the bill, changes made to Medicaid and the Supplemental Nutrition Assistance Program, or SNAP. The OBBBA set new work requirements for people receiving Medicaid, cut federal help for states that expanded the program, and ended eligibility for some legal immigrants. Meanwhile, SNAP enrollment dropped by 11% between July 2025 and April 2026 after the law narrowed exemptions and raised the work requirement age. Americans can expect to see a lot of ads about the Medicaid cuts leading up to the midterm, says Mr. Guerin. Medicaid? Gutted, says a May video ad run by Democratic Representative Greg Landsman of Ohio against his opponent Eric Conroy, who is not a member of Congress but has expressed support for the OBBBA. Republicans are pushing back, saying the cuts are helping the nation's fiscal position by eliminating waste, fraud, and abuse, by tightening eligibility and closing what they call loopholes in how states share costs. Still, the party's messaging has downplayed the Medicaid provisions. Instead, Republicans emphasize the tax changes, which saved American taxpayers an average of just over $2,200 per filer, according to the Nonpartisan Tax Foundation. The Treasury Department says more than 53 million taxpayers claim things like a new tip deduction and an enhanced deduction for seniors. But Mr. Guerin says that many voters are being hit by the loss of enhanced health care subsidies and fear losing their health insurance altogether. Those subsidies expired at the end of 2025 and are not directly related to the OBBBA, though Republicans could have used the bill to pass an extension. Democrats shut down the government last year over the issue, but eventually agreed to reopen it without winning any concessions. The bill has been controversial from the start. At the time of the OBBBA's passage, it faced widespread criticism from Democrats. A July 2025 Quinnipiac poll found that 44% of Americans thought the bill would hurt rather than help them personally. The same month, longtime GOP strategist Karl Rove predicted on Fox News that the bill could pose problems for his party in the next round of elections. I think it'll have a huge impact on 2026 because, remember, as these changes, particularly the Medicaid changes, come into effect, they're going to have, people are going to be losing their coverage, said Mr. Rove. Just weeks after the bill's passage, President Trump and congressional Republicans tried to rebrand it, pivoting from the Great Big Beautiful Bill and instead calling it the Working Families Tax Cuts Act. While voters might hold more negative than positive views of the legislation, failure to extend the tax cuts could have posed its own political challenges for Republicans. Polls also show widespread confusion about what's actually in the bill. In the July political poll, about 2 in 5 voters say they had heard of the law but couldn't explain its features. In a separate survey by Winning the Issues, part of the GOP-aligned Winston Group, almost half of U.S. voters did not think the bill prevented a tax increase on them and their families. That was a key part of Republican messaging as they campaigned to pass the bill last year. We've seen some Republicans running ads calling this essentially a tax cut, but that's not how people feel, says Julie Alderman Boudreau, the director of research at left-leaning Navigator Research. This bill is a huge liability for any Republican on the ballot in 2026. And once again, this particular article was by Caitlin Babcock, who is a staff writer at The Monitor. Moving on to our second headline from today's USA section of The Monitor, it reads, "Restocking U.S. missile interceptors will take years. China and Russia are watching." America's stockpile of key defensive missiles is low because of the Iran war. Production is expected to ramp up, but the shortage is challenging the U.S. military. The date on this article is August the 17th. It is by Anna Mulring-Grobe, who is a staff writer at The Monitor. U.S. stockpiles of some of America's key defensive missiles have been seriously depleted, some estimates say by more than two-thirds, since the Iran war began in February. It will take years to replace them, say analysts, who add that the shortage could embolden U.S. rivals such as China and Russia. General Dan Kane, the Pentagon's top officer, warned the White House about potential shortages of Patriot and other missiles weeks before it decided to attack the Iranian regime, news articles at the time noted. More recently, President Donald Trump has reportedly demanded answers from Defense Secretary Pete Hegseth about the shortages, which are already influencing how the United States conducts war. The White House called off attacks against Iran due to concerns about troop defense, given the depletion of interceptor stocks, the New York Times and Wall Street Journal reported. Publicly, however, President Trump has continued to say that the U.S. has massive amounts of missiles. He also threatened to prosecute treasonous leakers. In response, retired Marine Corps Colonel Mark Cassian, who has conducted widely cited studies tracking depleted U.S. missile stockpiles, says that his numbers came from public records, not leaks. A defense analyst with the Center for Strategic and International Studies, CSIS, Mr. Cassian, also says that he's ready to show the work that went into his reports. If two analysts at a Washington think tank can come up with these numbers, he says, then the Chinese government, with tens of thousands of intelligence officials and way more sources of information, can come up with the same numbers. So, what is the current situation with the U.S. missile stockpiles? Patriot missiles are valuable because they are versatile from a military perspective, designed to handle relatively low-flying threats, ranging from incoming missiles to drones and aircraft, and leaving the more specialized THAAD system to defend against high-flying, faster missiles. These Patriot stockpiles are down about 65% since the U.S. and Israel launched their war against Iran, according to the CSIS study, co-written by Mr. Cassian, and based on budget materials and publicly released information. The exact numbers are classified, but by these estimates, there are fewer than 850 Patriots left in America's arsenal. To defend U.S. forces stationed at bases in the Middle East from more high-flying Iranian ballistic missiles, which are harder to intercept, the U.S. has THAAD, that's Terminal High Altitude Area Defense Missiles. Since the war began, analysts estimate that supplies of those are down by anywhere from about 50% by CSIS's count to some 80% as cited in a widely circulated CNN report. So what are U.S. options for filling the shortages. The U.S. is taking several major steps to boost its missile stockpiles. It has a $58 billion seven-year contract with Lockheed Martin to help increase Patriot missile production from roughly 620 to 2,000 a year. Under another $35 billion contract, the defense contractor is also slated to ramp up THAAD missile production from 96 to some 400 per year over 7 years. The Pentagon said Friday that it is increasing production of ship-fired SM-3 interceptor missiles designed to take out ballistic missiles, which form the backbone of naval defenses, according to a Pentagon statement. We are stabilizing our supply chains, expanding munitions production, and putting our entire defense industrial base on a wartime footing, says Michael Duffy, Undersecretary of Defense for Acquisition and Sustainment. While the administration has pushed back on reports that U.S. missile defense stockpile is low, it has used the alarm surrounding them to drive up Pentagon spending requests, some analysts note. That has prompted concerns about the growing number of no-bid contracts beneficial to big defense corporations and the political donors who run them. Brokers representing President Trump bought millions in defense sector shares during 2025 public records show. The following year, the government awarded Lockheed Martin the Patriot and THAAD contracts. Mr. Trump's trades were made under a blind arrangement in which brokerage firms are prohibited from accepting direct trade requests from the president or his family. In the meantime, President Trump said at a NATO summit in Ankara, Turkey, last month that he was considering granting Ukraine a production license to allow it to use Patriot technology to build missile parts locally. Weeks later, however, Mr. Trump appeared to walk back the offer. So what could this mean for the wars in Iran and Ukraine? For the U.S., the problem is less about an immediate shortage of missiles, since about one-third or half of the arsenal remains, and more about what it portends for future conflicts, analysts say. The risk comes from U.S. adversaries, particularly China, as well as North Korea and Russia, which could view the depleted U.S. stockpile as a window of opportunity to attack American allies at a time when the nation's defenses are already stretched. This is already playing out in countries like Ukraine, says Luke Coffey, a senior fellow at the Hudson Institute. Aware that the scarce Patriot missile is the main weapon capable of effectively and consistently intercepting Russian ballistic missiles, the Kremlin has put its own missile production into high gear to try to exploit Kyiv's shortages. Its ballistic missile strikes on Ukraine have climbed steadily from 61 in April to 198 in July, according to the Institute for the Study of War. European countries like Spain have stockpiles of interceptors that could be transferred to Ukraine with little risk, Mr. Coffey adds. And not all munitions are in short supply, but those that are more plentiful come with trade-offs for conflicts like the current war in Iran, including shorter ranges that could require U.S. military forces to fly over enemy territory. That, Mr. Kansian warns, could result in greater vulnerability for American troops and potentially greater losses. And once again, this particular article was by Anna Mulring-Grobe, who is a staff writer at The Monitor. With that, we're going to jump over to the editorial section and pick up an editorial for you. The headline reads, Afghans cling to education for girls. After 5 years of harsh restrictions by the Taliban regime, fathers, mothers, and daughters across Afghanistan hold fast to the vision of unlocking independent inquiry and thinking through schooling. The date on this particular editorial is August the 17th, and it is, of course, by the Monitor's editorial board. 5 years ago this month, as the last United States forces withdrew from Afghanistan, the Taliban grasped the reins of government and have kept a tight hold on them since. The group's harsh interpretation of Islamic rules excludes girls and women, who make up half of Afghans' estimated 50 million people, from any meaningful education or employment opportunities beyond primary school. Such limitations affect untold individuals and families, as well as the overall development of a country mired in decades of civil war and foreign occupation. Yet, even amid a system likened to gender apartheid, Afghanistan's girls and women refuse to be completely cowed. They tune in to sessions on the radio or the internet, when it works. Some, whose families can afford it, attend clandestine informal schools in neighborhood homes. Others read and reread the same textbooks that they or their siblings used in pre-Taliban years when girls could attend secondary school and even university. I'm studying in an online school, and we have lost ourselves. And we have not lost ourselves, one girl told researchers during a survey recently completed by Georgetown University's Institute for Women, Peace, and Security. I'm an Afghan girl, full of light, full of knowledge, full of power. They can close the school, but they can never extinguish the science from my mind, she declared. Her assertion of individuality, intelligence, and independent thought is drawing support at home and abroad in ways that are both quiet and quietly transformative. Last week, Agence France-Presse reported on conversations with Afghan fathers, many of them religiously observant, who chafe at the limits on their daughters' learning. The news agency described these men as losing sleep over what to do to help their bright and frustrated daughters and noted that 9 out of 10 believe in the importance of girls' education. Culture and religion are often used as an excuse by extremists, according to Malala Yousafzai, girls' education campaigner and Nobel Peace Prize laureate. But the religion that I know encourages education, she said in a 2024 interview with CNN. Ms. Yousafzai, who was shot in 2012 by Taliban fighters, referred to dozens of Muslim countries where women can access education and called on their leaders to step forward and actually challenge the Taliban's ban on girls' education. Countries as diverse as Morocco, Saudi Arabia, and Iran have enacted changes to traditional family laws and social restrictions over the past several decades. Girls and women's rights are a full and fulfilling education has not always been a given, but it has been successfully claimed the world over. While the situation in Afghanistan is dire, it need not be dispiriting or hopeless. In the Georgetown survey, 80% of Afghan women said they were focused on supporting girls' education, viewing it as central to personal empowerment and eventually political peace. As an activist woman, I am not a victim of war, but an architect of social peace, one respondent told the researchers. And this is a voice that must be heard globally. And again, that is a commentary by the Monitor's editorial board. With that, I'm afraid we have run out of time for today. As always, I appreciate you taking time out of your day to spend some time with me listening to a variety of articles from the Christian Science Monitor. Stay safe, stay well, stay hopeful, and I'll be back with you with more from the Christian Science Monitor at the end of this week. Thank you for listening.
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5: Welcome to the Talking Information Center's Radio Theater. I'm Laura Kerrigan, your director. This year's Radio Theater productions are made possible with grants from several local Massachusetts cultural councils, including Abington, Brockton, Duxbury, East Bridgewater, Everett, Hanover, Hingham, Marshfield, Plymouth, Quincy, and Scituate. Thank you so much. Tonight, we're heading to Dodge City, Kansas in the 1870s, where the law wears a badge and the problems are painfully human. I am, of course, talking about Gunsmoke, which aired from 1952 to 1961 and is often considered the best radio western of all time. Tonight's episode tackles something that destroys families to this day. Foreclosure. A man named Caleb Andrews holds a mortgage on a farmer's land that the farmer can't pay. That leaves Marshal Matt Dillon with a difficult task of serving the papers. He has to do his job, even though it makes him sick. What makes Gunsmoke revolutionary was its refusal to offer up any easy answers. The villain in this story is not an outlaw, but a businessman operating entirely within the law. And somehow that makes it worse. So sit back and let us take you to the rough and tumble town of Dodge City, Kansas, with this episode, The Mortgage.

Around Dodge City and in the territory on West, there's just one way to handle the killers and the spoilers. And that's with a U.S. Marshal and the smell of gun smoke.

0: Gunsmoke, the story of the violence that moved west with young America, and the story of a man who moved with it.
1: I'm that man, Matt Dillon, United States Marshal. The first man they look for, and the last they want to meet. It's a chancy job, and it makes a man watchful and a little lonely. You know, Chester, a morning like this makes a man glad to be alive.
2: Oh, it's a fine one, all right, Mr. Dillon.
1: Yeah.
2: A little nippy, maybe, but just fine.
1: Indian summer hanging on and winter holding off. You know, Chester, this time of year, I wouldn't trade western Kansas for everything east of the Mississippi. Ah, good. Pedro's got a fire going.
3: I built the fire, Marshal Dillon.
1: Oh, good morning, Caleb.
3: I've been waiting in this jail office for a full 2 hours. What time do you start work, Marshal?
1: You know Caleb Andrews, don't you, Chester?
2: Oh, yes, indeed. How are you, Mr. Andrews?
3: Marshal, I have an order here from the U.S. District Court. I believe it's your job to serve such orders.
1: Yeah, it is. I don't get them often, though. Order of foreclosure and eviction on Ed Blake. Now, why are you doing this to Ed, Caleb?
3: The man borrowed money from me, gave me a mortgage on his farm and household effects. He can't pay it. Why do you think I'm doing it?
1: But it only came due 3 days ago. You sure didn't waste any time.
3: I'm not interested in your opinions, Marshal Dillon.
1: Amount of the mortgage, $420. Now, what do you need with $420? You own half of Ford County now.
3: Marshal, it's not your place.
1: You know as well as I do why Ed Blake can't pay this off. His horse rolled on him last spring and broke his leg. And then his wife and kid nearly broke their backs trying to get a crop out.
3: I didn't come here to listen to you.
1: If you let this ride on through the winter, you'll get your money out of it. But if you go ahead and foreclose now, you'll wipe him out.
3: Marshal, I already have foreclosed.
1: You'd break a man for $420 you don't even need, huh?
3: As I said, your opinions don't interest me. All I expect from you is to serve these papers.
1: All right, I'll serve them.
3: You'll notice they're to be served today.
1: I said I'd serve them. Now get out.
3: What?
1: This office belongs to the United States government. And as far as I know, that's one thing you got no mortgage on. So get out.
3: You may find I have some influence in Washington, Marshal Dillon.
1: Well, then see if you can get me a decent salary for this rotten job of mine.
2: It sure was a fine morning, Mr. Dillon.
1: Yeah, it was. All right, Chester. Let's saddle up.

0: This is one job I surely wish we didn't have to do, Mr. Dillon.
1: Yeah.
0: This sure is a nice farm. Ed and Martha have put a lot of work into this farm in the last 4 years.
1: You know, we don't have any choice, Chester.
0: Yes, sir. I know. It's a downright shame, though.
2: Hey, Marshall.
1: Whoa, boy. Well, hiya, Jimmy.
2: Looky here what I got, Marshall.
1: Well, looks to me like a mighty dead coyote.
2: Sure, that's what it is. He's been killing my chickens, so last night I hid out behind the barn.
1: Yeah?
2: I got him with one shot, Mr. Dillon, and there wasn't even a full moon.
1: Well, that's fine, Jimmy.
3: Oh, Matt Dillon, how are you?
1: Oh, good morning, Martha.
3: And Chester, too.
0: Ms. Blake?
3: Well, I'm glad to see you. Get down, come on in.
1: Well, thank you.
3: Jimmy, now that you showed that thing to Mr. Dillon, take it away somewhere.
2: All right, Mom. He sure is a big one, ain't he, Mr. Dillon?
1: Yeah, about the biggest I ever saw, Jimmy.
3: Oh, he's real proud of those chickens of his. He's done fine with them. Oh, well, here I am, though, keeping you standing out here in the yard. Come on, let's go inside.
1: Well, we really can't stay, Martha.
3: Oh, nonsense. You don't get out here once in a coon's age.
1: Yeah, I know, but, well, you see...
3: And you're just in time. Your favorite dish, Matt. I was about to take it out of the oven when you rode up.
1: Cornbread? Buttermilk cornbread?
3: That's right. Ed's not here, but you will stay, won't you?
1: Well, Martha, I'd like to, but... Well, we just can't, that's all. The thing is, you say Ed's away?
3: Yes, he's in town. Matt, you're not yourself. What is it?
1: Well, I suppose I ought to talk to Ed about this, but... Well, maybe it'll be better if he hears it from you.
3: Hears what?
1: Martha, I got a court order here. It has to do with that mortgage of Caleb Andrews. It's an order of foreclosure and eviction and sale.
3: No. Oh, no.
1: Yeah, here it is.
3: But we were so sure he'd extend it. He knows what happened and why we couldn't pay it. We were sure he'd extend it.
1: Well, he won't. I talked to him.
3: Matt, how long before we have to get out?
1: 5 days.
3: So soon? Oh, you were right, Matt. It is better that Ed hears it from me. Coming on top of everything else, I just can't let it break him. I just can't let it break him.
1: Martha, if there's anything I can do, you just let me know, huh?
3: Matt, I don't blame you for this. I understand. Well, come on in now and have some cornbread with us.
1: Oh, I couldn't. I'm sorry. Thank you anyway, Martha, but, well, I just couldn't.

0: Matt, you've looked low all week.
1: Oh, it's just things in general, Kitty. Sometimes you get to wondering if it's all worth it or not.
0: The Blakes, huh? Chester was telling me.
1: Yeah, Chester talks too much.
0: It's not your fault, Matt. Somebody had to serve the order.
1: And somebody has to be hangman, too.
0: Life's never all good, Matt. There's always a little bad in it.
1: In my job, it's more than a little.
0: Try making a living sometime as a dance hall girl.
1: Yeah, I guess. But when you gotta go out and boot somebody like the Blakes off their land and out of their home, well, then you start wondering what's right and what's wrong, that's all.
0: Well, if you find out, Matt, you can let me know. I've always thought that... Oh,
2: there you are, Marshall. I stopped by the jail.
1: Well, all right, Caleb. What's on your mind?
2: That Blake family, Marshall. They are supposed to vacate today. Well, they haven't done it. I rode by there a little while ago.
1: According to the court order, they got until sundown.
2: But they haven't made the slightest preparation to... Oh, Marshall, I believe I'd prefer to discuss business elsewhere than in the presence of this...
1: Easy, Caleb.
0: Matt, I'll go.
1: No. Caleb, you're going to apologize to Miss Kitty right now.
0: Matt, no. Don't worry about it.
2: Apologize? If you think I'm going to apologize to this cheap little baggage who's...
0: Oh, Matt, you shouldn't have done that.
1: Bennigan, hey, take him outside and throw some water on him.
3: Yes, sir, Marshal.
1: Why not, Kitty? He had it coming to him.
0: Well, he'll do everything he can to hurt you now. He'll take it out on the Blakes, too.
1: Yeah, maybe. Look, Kitty, I just got an idea. I'll see you later.
0: All right, man.
4: But, Matt, the mere fact a man runs a bank doesn't always mean he's got a free hand in everything he does. A bank has stockholders, a board of directors. I've got to listen to them.
1: Well, I think they'd approve the loan, Clem.
4: Another thing, Caleb Andrews is the biggest account I've got. Why, if I crossed him by taking this loan you suggest, Matt, he'd break me.
1: I see. Well, all right, Clem. Just forget it.
4: Matt, I realize I'm under obligation to you. You saved my life the time the James brothers held me up. Saved the bank, too, in fact.
1: Well, that was just part of my job, Clem. There's no obligation. I was just asking you as a friend to help out another friend.
4: I'd like to do it. But I just can't. Don't you see?
1: Yeah, sure, Clem. I see.
4: I got to think of my wife and the two girls.
1: Yeah, of course you have.
4: It's not that I just don't want to.
1: I understand, Clem. I really do. Now, just forget it.

0: There. That ought to hold it for a while. That fire feels kind of good, Mr. Dillon. It's getting chillish out there tonight.
1: Yeah, I guess we better have Pedro lay in some more wood.
0: Yes, sir. When winter sets in, it always makes you feel good to know you got a warm place to hole up. Be mighty rough not to have a, you know, not to.
1: Yeah, I was thinking the same thing, Chester.
0: You suppose they vacated this afternoon?
1: I don't know. We'll ride out there in the morning and find out.
0: Sure is a shame. Just too bad that...
1: Come in.
2: Can we bother you, Matt?
1: Ed! Well, come in, come in. Martha, hiya, Jimmy. Well, come on up to the stove, folks. Come on.
2: Matt, the fact is that we kind of like to impose on you for tonight. We haven't got any place to go. No money. Wondered if we could sleep in the jail tonight.
1: Oh, sure, Ed. Chester, will you get a fire going out back there?
0: All right, Mr. Dillon.
1: And dig up some blankets out of the storeroom, huh?
0: Yes, sir. You want to come help me, Jimmy? Jimmy?
2: Now, you go along with Chester now, boy. Go on.
3: All right. He doesn't understand all this, Matt.
1: Ed, we may as well get your stuff out of the wagon, I guess.
2: Well, there ain't any wagon, Matt. We walked into town.
1: 6 miles? With that leg?
2: I know. But that wagon, the horses, all the household goods, they're all covered by that mortgage. We didn't take anything except the clothes on our backs.
1: So help me, Ed. So help me if I could just...
3: No, it's all right, Matt. We know how you feel. But after all, we started with nothing before. We can do it again.
1: But there's no reason that you should have to.
3: Oh, but we do have to, though, and that's that. Ed and I can accept it. We're not bitter any longer. Jimmy can't understand. He's been carrying on pretty bad, but he's just a boy. And in time, he'll be able to...
0: Mr. Dillon!
1: Yeah, what is it, Chester?
0: It's Jimmy. He grabbed a rifle from off the rack and took out the back way. I couldn't stop him.
1: What?
3: Where on earth is he going?
1: Well, I think I know where he's going. And heaven help Caleb Andrews if we don't catch him.
0: That's Mr. Andrews' house there on the corner. Looks dark, Mr. Dillon.
1: Yeah, he may not be home. I sure hope he isn't.
0: No sign of the boy around. Reckon he broke in the house, Mr. Dillon?
1: Maybe. Anyhow, it's 10-1 this is where he headed for. His mother said he was real upset about her, and it's just like a kid to... Hey, Chester.
0: Hmm?
1: There's somebody back of that tree, up there on the left.
0: Yeah. Think it's him?
1: I don't know. Just keep on walking. Yeah, it's him, all right. I can see the moonlight on the rifle barrel.
0: Will we try to rush him, Mr. Dillon?
1: Not unless you're thinking of suicide. I'm going to talk to him, Chester. Jimmy? It's me, Matt Dillon.
4: Go away, Mr. Dillon. Better go away and don't bother me.
1: I can't do that, Jimmy. You're a friend of mine, and I figure you're waiting to do something that you'd be sorry for, and... Well, I can't let you do that.
4: Nothing you can do about it, Mr. Dillon. I got a gun here, and I'm going to kill him. You go away now and leave me alone.
1: Jimmy, I know how you feel, and I don't like Caleb either, but killing him is no answer. Your folks feel bad enough already. Think how it would hurt them if you did.
4: Stop, Mr. Dillon. Now stay where you are. Don't come any closer.
1: I have to, Jimmy. It's my job. So, if you're going through with this, I guess you'll have to kill me first.
4: No! No, Mr. Dillon. No, stay back.
1: I'm sorry, Jimmy. I don't have a choice. But
4: no.
1: You do.
4: No! I could shoot you, Mr. Dillon. You know that?
1: Sure. I knew you couldn't.
4: I kept waking up nights and hearing Mom crying. Dad would sit up all night without the lamp lit, no fire, not saying anything, just sitting.
1: Easy now, Jimmy.
4: Why did he do this to us, Mr. Dillon?
1: Jimmy, listen to me. Will you do something for a friend?
4: Yeah, if you say so.
1: All right. Then take that rifle back to the jail and put it in the rack and go to bed. Now, you promise?
4: Yeah, I promise, Mr. Dillon. I'm sorry, and I'll do like you say.
1: You're all right, Jimmy. Good night, son.

0: I could have told you Clem Bates wouldn't do anything, Matt. He wouldn't dare. He'd be so scared Caleb would take his money out of the bank.
1: Yeah, that's about what he said. I don't know, Kitty. I've done everything I could possibly think of.
0: Oh, the worst of it is that everybody in town is just as scared of Caleb as Clem is. I doubt if they'll even have the nerve. He'd be so scared Caleb would take his money out of the bank.
1: Yeah, that's about what he said. I don't know, Kitty. I've done everything I could possibly think of.
0: Oh, the worst of it is that everybody's in town.

0: eavesdrop on people, but I have been listening to you two.
1: Jack, have you met Marshall Dillon?
0: No, I haven't had the pleasure. The reason I butted in, Miss Kitty, I heard you talking about these people losing their home. I don't know this fella Blake. He's never done any business over my table, and I probably never will.
1: No, I don't think he's ever been in here.
0: I don't know if this will make sense, but the thing is, I left home when I was 10 years old, and I've been drifting ever since. When I see somebody like this Blake that sticks it out and works and fights and then gets a raw deal, what I'm getting at, well, here's $50 if that'll help in any way.
1: Oh, Jack.
2: Well, this is awful decent of you, Jack.
1: Matt, I said a while ago that nearly everyone in town was afraid of Caleb.
2: Yeah?
1: Well, there are some who aren't, like Jack here and me. And the rest of the dealers and the gamblers and the girls and the bartenders.
0: That's right, Miss Kitty.
1: Because we're drifters. We got nothing to lose, Matt. I'll raise $420 right here in the Texas Trail.
2: By heaven, Kitty, I think you could.
1: Well, I can't do as well as Jack, but well, here's 20 from me. Boys, everybody, now listen to me for a minute. I got something to say.

0: He's sure taking his time getting here, Chester.
1: Well, I told him what you said, Mr. Dillon.
0: Well, that ought to bring him on the run, if anything will. Anytime Caleb figures he's about to lose a dollar or two, it's hitting him right where it hurts.
1: Blake's turned in for the night?
0: Yeah, I guess so. It's been quiet back there for the last few...
2: Marshall, what's this all about?
0: Well, shut the door, Caleb. We're trying to keep it warm in here.
2: Would you mind telling me why I've been called over here at this time of night?
0: Yeah, sure. Here's $420. The Blakes want to pay off the mortgage.
2: They do they?
0: The court costs up to now probably run about $10. I'll pay that myself.
2: That's mighty generous of you. Well, good night, Marshall.
0: Well, is it a deal then?
2: I'm not the least bit interested in having that mortgage paid off, Marshall Dillon. The Blake farm is worth about $2,000 now. And in 5 years, it'll be worth three times that much. Land's going up in Ford County. That's why I'm grabbing every piece I can get. So I don't want the money. I want the farm. And when it's put up for sale, I'll get it at my own price. The foreclosure still goes. Good night, gentlemen.
1: Well, I guess that's that, Mr. Dillon.
0: I don't know why I even thought he'd take the money. The Blakes won't get a cent out of the sale, and he'll scare everybody off and bid it in a few dollars over the amount of the mortgage, and nobody in town will even try to...
1: Try to what, Mr. Dillon?
0: Chester, I'm going over and wake up Clem Bates. I got an idea, and if it works... We'll hold that sale at noon tomorrow.
1: Well, that's pretty short notice to find an auctioneer.
0: I don't need an auctioneer, Chester. This one, I'm going to run myself.

0: everybody. All right. Now, all of you know what we're here for. This is a foreclosure sale of the property and household effects of Edward and Martha Blake, ordered by the court at the request of that fine-spirited, good-hearted, public benefactor and friend and neighbor of us all, Caleb Andrews.
1: Marshal Dillon, I refuse to tolerate
0: Caleb,
1: that.
0: Caleb, I think we better get one thing straight right now. The law tells me I gotta conduct this sale, but the law doesn't tell me what I gotta say while I'm conducting it.
1: Well, get on with it then. Get on with the sale.
0: All right. Now, the first item I'm offering is a breadboard. Ms. Blake tells me she's used this for nearly 10 years. Now, that's a lot of loaves of bread on a lot of years. As you can see, it's pretty badly battered up. I doubt if it'd be worth much to anybody unless they were used to it. Suppose we started at 50 cents. Is there anybody here low enough to bid 50 cents for Mrs. Blake's breadboard? Well, how about you, Caleb?
1: I'm not interested in the item. Get on with the sale.
0: Anybody else? No?

0: right, then. Okay, the second item, it's a crib. Now, you'll notice it's handmade, rough construction, never been painted, and it's been well used. Ed built it himself 12 years ago, just before Jimmy was born. Now, there are teeth marks all over the slats here, but that doesn't really hurt anything. And there are also...
1: Marshall, Dylan, may I suggest you lump the household effects together and offer them as one bulk item?
0: Oh, I'm sorry, Caleb. I'd rather offer them one at a time. Unless, of course, you'd care to waive all claim to the household effects and withdraw them from the order of foreclosure.
1: I waive the claim. The household goods are withdrawn. Now get onto the house and land.
0: So ordered. Now, the item offered is 160 acres of tillable land, a four-room house, and a barn. I won't read through the description. You all know the property. It's a good farm. The amount of the mortgage is $420, held by Caleb Andrews. All right, the bidding's open. What am I offering?
1: $450.
0: I have $450 from Caleb Andrews. Do I hear another bid? Now, the farm's worth $2,000. Are you going to let him have it for $450? How about another bidder?
2: Mr. Dillon?
0: Yeah, what is it, Chester?
2: Well, I've been thinking some lately about getting me a little place like this and settling down. I bid $1,000.
0: Well, I have $1,000. Do I hear another bid?
1: It's a trick. He doesn't want this place.
0: $1,000 going once?
1: $1,200.
0: Caleb Andrews bids $1,200. What do you say, Chester?
2: Well, sir, I think I kind of like this farm. $1,500.
1: This is ridiculous.
0: The bid is $1,500 going once, going twice.
1: $1,600.
0: $1,600 from Mr. Andrews. Chester?
2: $8,420.
1: He had never had that much money in his whole life.
0: Do I hear another bid? Well, what do you say, Caleb?
1: Do you think I'm a fool?
0: Going once, going twice, sold. To Chester Proudfoot for $8,420. The buyer will come forward and complete the sale.
2: Don't worry none about me, Mr. Andrews. I got it right here. There. There's $8,500 bills. And here is the $420.
1: Where did you ever get that much in cash?
2: Well, I saved my pay, Mr. Andrews. And of course, I drink just mostly beer. It adds up after a while.
0: Well, Caleb, I guess $420 of this is yours. And that takes care of the mortgage. Well, Ed, looks like you made a pretty fair profit on the place.
3: Yeah, a lot better than I expected, Matt.
0: Well, here's your money.
3: Thank you, Matt. But I tell you, I'd still rather have the farm than the money.
2: Well, now, I've been sort of thinking it over, Mr. Blake. You know, maybe I kind of lost my head. When you come right down to it, I don't know what I'd ever do with a farm. So, if you'd like to buy it, I'll take a $420 loss and sell it back to you for $8,000 cash.
3: Done. Here's your money.
1: This is unheard of. They can't do it, Marshall.
0: Well, as far as I know, there's no law against a man selling his own property, Caleb.
3: Now, the way I see it, Mr. Andrews, is right this minute, you're a trespasser on my property. Come on, let's go.
1: Let go of me, Blake. Who do you think you're manhandling?
0: Chester. Hey, you better get that $8,000 back to the bank. Clem Bates is probably worrying himself into a breakdown for fear somebody will find out that he let us have it.
2: All right, Mr. Dillon. I'll see you later.
0: Yeah.
4: Oh, Matt. Matt, I don't know how we can ever thank you for what you've done.
0: Oh, not me, Martha. Thank the bunch that work at the Texas Trail. You know, they're bums and drifters, most of them, but when Kitty told them the story, they really came through.
4: Oh, we'll pay it back, Matt, every cent of it. And, well, that girl, Kitty, I guess I've said some hard things about her in the past, but, Matt, will you ask her to come out to dinner some afternoon?
0: What?
4: I'd like to thank her myself.
0: Huh. Sure, Martha. I'll ask her. And I think she'll appreciate that. More than you'll ever know.

0: Hello?
1: Man, where are you? This wedding is lit. I thought you were coming.
0: Ooh, I can't. I'm in bed with the flu.
1: The flu? You didn't get a flu shot?
0: I wish I did. I can't believe I'm missing out on Greg's wedding.
1: Whoa. Grandma's about to crowd surf.
0: Grandma's about to what? What?
1: Man, I'll call you back.
0: Oh, man.
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7: Hello, this is Kathleen, and today I'll be reading to you from Talking Information Center's Ability Program. The ADA at 36, a Q&A with disability rights pioneer Stephanie Thomas by Ian Reuter. Stephanie Thomas has spent nearly five decades organizing in the disability rights movement, from the street protests that helped force passage of the Americans with Disabilities Act to her current work preserving that history at the ADAPT Online Museum. Based in Austin, Texas, she co-founded Accessible Housing Austin and has spent years with ADAPT fighting for community-based alternatives to nursing homes and institutions. Ahead of the ADA's 36th anniversary, she spoke about how much has changed since the law passed and why she worries the country is sliding backward. When you think about the fact that it's been 36 years since the ADA passed, what's the first thing that comes to mind? Two things, really. One is how much everything has changed. The other is that it's in jeopardy again right now. You spend years of your life fighting for something. Then to see it possibly swept away is infuriating. But even with it under threat, there has been enormous change in accessibility, in transportation, in public accommodations generally. I don't think anyone younger than, say, 46, or anyone who wasn't disabled back then, can really know what it was like. How disabled people were treated as strange anomalies in society. Today, we're more often just ignored or treated as a part of what's going on in the culture. That's the biggest change. How do you explain that shift to someone who wasn't around before the ADA? One thing I think about a lot is how in the old days, you could never assume there was a bathroom you could use. You had to memorize routes to get anywhere because there were no curb cuts. You had to know which driveway to use or you rolled in the traffic because there wasn't any other option. You just launched yourself in and hoped for the best. I'm still surprised, honestly, when a nicer hotel asks, "Would you like an accessible room with a tub or a roll-in shower?" That is shocking to me. But the bigger picture is that back then, most people with significant disabilities ended up stuck in nursing homes or other institutions because there were no community services. If your family couldn't help you and you didn't have extraordinary friends, you couldn't make it. If you needed help getting out of bed or eating or bathing, you were out of luck. I remember a friend telling me that when he moved, his apartment's bathroom wasn't accessible, so he went swimming every 2 weeks just so he could bathe. And putting people in those places for their whole lives was considered acceptable. What's frightening is that we seem to be heading back toward that kind of thinking, at least among some people. We can't let that happen. You were one of the pioneers of disability activism in this country. How has it changed since the late 80s and early 90s? I'm a bit out of the flow of things now, so I don't mean to diss anyone's current efforts, but you just don't see national protests around disability the way you used to. You barely see them at all, even locally. At the big marches now, people talk about everyone else's right, and they never mention disability. That's scary to me, because if we let ourselves become invisible again, people can do whatever they want to us. A lot of local activism just died down. I think people assumed that the ADA would take care of everything without realizing it was more of a tool than a final solution. I also think people believe that posting online makes an impact. It may make some impact, but I don't think that the movers and the shakers read our posts or care about them. People need to be showing up in person. That's what you just don't seem like you used to. Do you think social media and the ability for everyone to share their own story has diminished that in-person power? I'm not a big social media person myself, so maybe I'm missing something, but I really do believe that. It's a lot easier to write a post or send an email and call it done. And that doesn't get in the face of the people who actually have power, which is what you have to do. It's kind of sad, but I guess that's where we are. You do see disabled people at other protests, but not organizing around disability specifically. And that's exactly what happened early on too. A lot of disabled people never thought their rights carried the same weight as everyone else's. Justin Dart talked about that. He worked on civil rights and anti-war organizing for years before something woke him up to disability rights specifically. For a long time, you just didn't think you had the right to expect anything different. You just thought that this is the way it is and I'm going to have to accept it. I also think people today get pulled onto tangents, small campaigns that aren't impactful for most people's lives become the focus when we should be thinking about the big picture, keeping people out of institutions, keeping things accessible, affordable, and integrated. The definition of disability has broadened enormously since those early days. Is there a downside to that? Steve Gold, the attorney behind the lawsuit that became the template for the Olmstead case, did a lot of legal work for ADAPT. Used to say that you have rights under civil rights laws because you're a distinctive minority. But once everyone becomes disabled, you're no longer a distinctive minority, and you start to water down your rights legally. That's something I think about every time the stated size of the disability community goes up. I do think that there is a real difference between some of the newer things considered disabilities and what used to be classic disabilities. Here's something people might get upset with me for saying, but I'm tired of not saying it. People in wheelchairs tend to get the last of the goods. Look at housing. They'll build it, and making units accessible is the law, but it's not every unit. So you're waiting for that one accessible unit to open up, for someone to die or to move away. It's the same with people coming out of institutions and nursing homes. People in chairs tend to be last because it's harder to get all of their needs met. It all comes down to money. Exactly. Accommodations for wheelchair user or someone with a mobility disability are just more expensive than accommodations for a lot of sensory or other disabilities, which can often be adapted more easily. There is a lot of focus on how other kinds of disabilities, and I don't have a problem with that. People need their needs met. But there should be the same acknowledgement of this reality. And people shouldn't be embarrassed to say, I need more because I'm in a chair and this isn't enough for me. People are so used to putting themselves last. In a way, that's noble. In another way, you're just screwing yourself and other people in similar situations. You mentioned the threats to home and community-based services, HCBS. And Olmsted earlier. What needs to happen to ensure disabled people have the ability to choose where they want to live? We need to be out there and vocal. If getting in the street isn't your thing, that's okay. You should try it before you knock it, though. Go to city council meetings, the state legislature, testify, talk about what needs to change. In terms of housing, we need more accessible, deeply affordable housing that integrates people with and without disabilities. The housing world talks about affordability, but HUD's own definition is 80% of the median family income and below. Look up what that means in your community. It's much higher than you would imagine, and it doesn't come close to trickling down to the level of people living on disability benefits, which a lot of us still are. And if you're in a chair and you do get a job, but not a great paying one, and you need an attendant, earning too much to knock you off the state Medicaid program that pay for most attendant care, so you're in trouble either way. It scares me that people are going to end up back in nursing homes because they can't find support services, while nursing home owners, who are often very wealthy, don't make money on empty beds. They need to fill the beds, and you start to look like a nice little plum to pluck and stick in there. Also, Medicaid program attendants need to be paid better. In many places, especially the South, attendants aren't even paid a livable wage. People have to live. What does your day-to-day look like now, and where are you working on? For a long time, I was taking care of my husband, Bob Kafka, which took a lot of energy. Now I'm catching up on things I couldn't get to for years, cleaning up the house, that sort of thing. I still go to local ADAPT meetings and actions. But mostly I'm working on ADAPT Online Museum. I'm trying to document the history of everything we did. I encourage people to visit adaptmuseum.net. It has an album of pictures and articles for basically every action up through the 2020s. And I'm slowly adding material from my personal files. I'm also working with the Disability Studies Program at the University of Texas at Arlington, led by Professor Sarah Rose. They interviewed me and Bob for an oral history project, and we're working on turning it into a book. And I'm still involved with a local housing group I helped start about 20 years ago, Accessible Housing Austin. We're small, 7 houses, 2 of them duplexes, plus apartment building we built, but I'm helping to keep it going and hoping to expand when the funding loosens up. Summer Disability Film Preview by Ian Reuter. If you're looking to beat the heat and take a break from the stream of Hollywood blockbusters, there are a handful of promising films coming out that center disabled actors and creators. None of these are slated for wide release as of yet, but keep an eye out for local screenings and streaming options. West Hampton. Release summary. Haunted by an accident he caused in high school, a filmmaker is drawn back to his hometown where he is confronted by former friends and a community that disdains him as he tries to find peace with what he left behind. New mobility take. The trailer hooked us with its dark imagery, small town tension, and unresolved mysteries. The press release touts the debut of Dutch actress Roxanne Scheibergen and mentions that she is a wheelchair user, making us wonder why there are no scenes showing the wheelchair in the trailer. Answering that mystery and getting a chance to watch former Breaking Bad co-star and longtime disability advocate R.J. Mitta is more than enough reason to mark your calendar. Debuts July 10th in New York and L.A. Stand Up. Release summary. Vera is a fun-loving 23-year-old until her entire life is upended after an accident leaves her in a wheelchair. Struggling to cope with her new reality, she meets Xander, who helps to show her that being in a wheelchair doesn't mean she's stuck. New mobility take. The debut film from Dutch writer-director Mari Sanders taps into her lived experience as a wheelchair user, what promises to be a real look at how we process disability, both as individuals and as a society. Sanders scrapped an early casting call that produced no wheelchair-using actors and ended up with a new group she integrated into the film. What happened was that they all came in quite scared, she told The Hollywood Reporter. And then I saw this emancipation wave in front of my eyes during those weekends. They became friends, and they got the feeling that they were not only one dreaming about acting. Debuted June 6th at the Tribeca Film Festival. Good Moment. Release summary. Good Moment traces the extraordinary journey of Ian McKay, a quadriplegic adventurer who sets out to break the world record for distance, traveled in 24 hours using a mouth-controlled power wheelchair. What begins as a fearless endurance battle unfolds into something far more intimate, a portrait of a man reshaping his life through determination, community, and the natural world. New mobility take. McKay has been an MM favorite since we first crossed paths back in 2016, and this polished doc does a wonderful job combining his SCI story with his quest for Guinness World Record immortality. Editor's note, we know because we got a sneak peek. With a beautiful score and music by Eric Hoke of Portugal the Man, and stunning panoramas of McKay's Pacific Northwest home, this one deserves to be seen on a big screen. That will also make it easier to catch the blink and you missed it cameo of one of our NM staffers. Debuts later this summer. Watch the trailer at goodmomentfilm.com. Lost opportunities. Release summary. When family court decisions separate filmmaker and quadriplegic father Jason Da Silva from his young son, he embarks on a deeply personal examination of disability, parenthood, and justice. Blending intimate footage, dark humor, and rotoscope animation, Lost Opportunities explores how ableism and institutional bias can influence custody outcomes and threaten the right of disabled parents to maintain meaningful relationships with their children. New mobility take. Da Silva has built a reputation as one of the leading disabled storytellers, and his newest short documentary, 14 Minutes, looks like a worthy addition to his impressive resume. We named him the 2014 New Mobility Person of the Year for his Emmy Award-winning documentary, When I Walk, and lost opportunities looks like a venue for him to continue his unflinching look at some of the most complicated issues around disabled life. Debuted July 3rd in Santa Monica, California. For tickets to showing and more infos, go to laemmle.com/film/lost opportunities. 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Release summary. The Best Day Ever documentary follows adaptive mountain bikers Greg Durso and Ali Bianchi as they tackle the daily challenges of disability and find joy, connection, and belonging in Vermont's mountain biking community. Set in the Green Mountains, this is the story of grit, independence, and what is possible when community and creativity come together. At its heart is the world's first fully adaptive trail network, built to prove that everyone belongs outside. 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Behind the virtual wheel, iRacing Race for the Cure marks its fifth year driving funds for MS by Alex Durenza. Two of Mike Braun's passions are racing cars and changing the world for everyone afflicted by multiple sclerosis, especially his wife, Kristen. Those two passions merge when he participates in iRacing's Race for the Cure, benefiting the National Multiple Sclerosis Society. Considering the world's premier motorsport simulation, iRacing puts people behind the virtual wheel and gives them the chance to race all over the globe. There's a sense of pride in just being able to help any way you can, Braun said. We may not all be doctors, but we may be able to fundraise to help pay for doctors, medications, or clinical trials and help make somebody else better. In August 2025, Braun and more than 2,000 other simulated motorsports racers participated in the fifth annual Race for the Cure, which raises awareness as well as funds for MS. In total, the event raised $25,000, bringing its lifetime total to $225,000 for the society. Through this event, we're teaching new communities and inspiring people we've never connected with before, helping grow the movement to end MS far beyond traditional fundraising, said Christina Carroll, Director of DIY and Innovation Events for the Society. Events like this aren't just about raising dollars. They're about building awareness and rallying new voices to join us in ending MS. The Race for the Cure is one of the many events on iRacing's yearly calendar, and it continues to attract big names in the racing world. In previous years, NASCAR legend Dale Earnhardt Jr. and IndyCar's Tony Kanaan have participated in the race. August's race saw the return of Steve Myers, Executive Vice President of iRacing, and seven-time NASCAR champion crew chief Chad Knaus. To me, the society represents hope, strength, and real progress, said Knaus. who has a friend who lives with MS. It's a community of people who aren't just fighting MS. They're lifting each other up every step of the way. They're leading the charge in research, support, and advocacy, and I am proud to stand alongside them. The Society launched its partnership with iRacing in 2021 to expand its stream to End MS Series, which started the year before. This event is a powerful example of what we can accomplish when we come together, and we are committed to continuing the race toward a future free of MS, said Greg West, Director of Operations for iRacing. Leading up to the event, iRacing officials selected the track and the style of car for the race. In previous years, racers have taken on famous tracks such as Le Mans in France, while behind the wheel of an Aston Martin. This year, drivers took on the deceptively simple track of Lime Rock Park in Connecticut, while driving Cup Grand Touring cars. And even though bragging rights were the only thing up for grabs in the race, drivers earned prizes when they hit certain fundraising amounts. But the most rewarding part of each race comes when participants and special guests share heartfelt stories, driving home the true meaning of the race. Before being more directly connected, I didn't realize how widespread MS truly is, said Naus, who shares his reason for participating each year. It's something that doesn't just impact the person diagnosed. It touches their family, friends, and entire support system. The iRacing partnership is an example of the Society's desire to offer diverse opportunities for people to contribute to the MS movement. Each year, we grow this event, and each year, the community shows up bigger and bolder, said Lauren Varner, the Society's Assistant Vice President of DIY and Innovation Events. The funds raised are incredible, but the awareness and connection sparked by this race, that's what makes it truly special. As for Braun, he hopes other racing enthusiasts will join the drive toward MS in the years ahead, noting that the event has a permanent spot on his calendar. I don't care where it is, Braun said about the next race. As long as I'm in town and able to do it, I will support it. It could be a 12-hour race, and I'll do it myself. I'm looking forward to many more years of being able to do this. To watch the race or to participate in the Race for a Cure, the annual race typically takes place in the summer and is broadcast for free on iRacing's YouTube and Twitch channels. To participate in the next iRacing event, see the Society Stream to End MS page at events.nationalmssociety.org/stream-to-end-ms. 2025 for the event registration and details. How to sign up for the race? An iRacing membership is required to participate in this race. Sign up for membership at the iRacing website, iracing.com. Then register for Race for the Cure. Thank you so much for listening, and I hope you all have a safe and well day.
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9: Hi, my name is Billy, and here is tonight's weather forecast for the Talking Information Center. This evening, there will be a 20 to 50% chance of showers and patchy fog with degrees low around 63. Sunrise today at 5:59 a.m. The sun will set today at 7:35 p.m. The sun will rise tomorrow at 6 o'clock a.m. And that's all the weather I have for today. Billy giving you the weather for the Talking Information Center. Have a wonderful evening.
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12: 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I'm Framingham.
13: We invite you now to stay tuned to the Talking Information Center for the presentation of the Science Hour. It's coming up next.
14: Good morning. This is Ken. Today's date is August the 17th. And this program is a science program, and we're going to begin today reading from a digital edition of the New York Times to hear an article about future plans for the Voyager spacecraft, which is almost 50 years old. The article is by Kenneth Chang. And he went to the NASA's Jet Propulsion Laboratory in California in April to interview engineers as they prepared to undertake what's called the Big Bang power upgrade on Voyager 2. Nishan Kazarian, the NASA, NASA engineer responsible for communicating with the Voyager 1 and Voyager 2 space probes, is younger than the spacecraft he talks about. At 25, Mr. Kazarian is among a new generation of engineers at NASA's Jet Propulsion Laboratory in California, working to keep the geriatric but resilient spacecraft going. "Every time I talk about Voyager, I kind of treat it like my parents," he said. "As a human gets older, they have all these problems. A spacecraft is similar. The older it gets, the more problems." Even Mr. Kazarian's parents were not yet born when the Voyagers launched in 1977. Working with the aging spacecraft requires ingenuity, doggedness, and zen-like patience. Each time Mr. Kazarian sends a command to one of the Voyagers, he has to wait a couple of days for a response. That is how long it takes a radio signal to make the round trip. Voyager 1 is almost 16 billion miles away. Voyager 2 is a bit closer, about 13.3 billion miles. But that is still more than four times the distance to Pluto. It has been decades since the heyday of the Voyagers, when they flew past the giant planets, sending back photographs of kaleidoscopic wonderlands, including the reddish clouds swirling around the great red spot on Jupiter and the delicate shimmering rings of Saturn, now speeding away at more than 30,000 miles per hour. The twin spacecraft have traveled the farthest of any human creation. Voyager 1 entered interstellar space in 2012, and Voyager 2 crossed over 6 years later. Space scientists want them to continue collecting observations about what lies between stars for as long as possible. There will not be another spacecraft venturing that far out anytime soon. But that endeavor is becoming harder and within a few years will be impossible as the energy from the spacecraft's plutonium batteries diminishes. To keep the spacecraft alive, the engineers have to take risks that other missions would not dare. We're like pirates, Karim Badaruddin, the Voyager mission manager, said. Nobody likes to be this close to the edge, but we've gotten quite comfortable with it because it's our only choice. In a triumph last month, the team pulled off what it calls the Big Bang on Voyager 2, a juggling of the electrical systems that saved about 10 watts of power. That tiny boost, enough to power a light bulb or two, could extend the mission by about 2 years, well into 2031. In the coming weeks, the engineers will finish the rejuvenation process on Voyager 1, hoping it can last until 2030. A couple more years ago may not seem like much, but each day offers the possibility of a new discovery. Compared with the particles that the sun spews out into our solar system, interstellar space contains a different mixture of gas out there and different behavior, said Jamie Rankin, a space scientist at Princeton University, who now serves as the deputy project scientist. The engineers know they can only postpone the inevitable demise of the Voyagers, but they remain hopeful and creative. Who knows, Mr. Badaruddin said. Maybe we'll come up with something else. But he added, this, I think, is the best we can do. Three chronic conditions are slowly killing the Voyagers. One is that the fuel lines are clogging up with residue dissolved from a silicone bladder that pushes propellant, a liquid known as hydrazine, out of the tank and into the spacecraft thrusters. Think of it as the spacecraft equivalent of cholesterol-clogged arteries. If too many thrusters on a Voyager fail, it would be unable to keep its antenna pointed at the Earth. With communication severed, it would be lost. To slow the buildup of the silicone, the thrusters have been fired less often over the past few years. The antenna is now allowed to draft farther out of alignment before being nudged back in the direction of Earth. And the lines that the propellant flows through are periodically switched. The second challenge is keeping the fuel lines warm enough. Frozen hydrazine would also block the propellant lines and break the thrusters. There are heaters on the spacecraft designed to prevent that, but they require electrical power. And that, in the Voyager's third chronic condition, is something the spacecraft are running dangerously low on. The plutonium batteries, what NASA calls radioisotope thermoelectric generators, or RTGs, generate the energy that the Voyagers run on by converting heat from the radioactive decay of plutonium into electricity. The RTGs originally produced about 470 watts for each Voyager. As the plutonium decayed and power dwindled over the decades, one scientific instrument after another was turned off on the probes. On Voyager 2, which is now down to 216 watts, only 3 of the 10 instruments are still collecting data. On Voyager 1, which is subsisting on slightly less power, there are just 2. The mission team investigated ways to cut back on power. For example, the digital tape recorder on Voyager 1 broke decades ago, but engineers kept it on because it fortuitously warmed nearby propellant lines. And the designers of the Voyagers include a heater to keep the recorder warm in case it needed to be turned off. Why not turn off the broken tape recorder and turn on the heater, which uses fewer watts? That carried some risks. The tape recorder had never been turned off, and the heater had never been turned on. More crucially, the heater produced less heat than the tape recorder. Analysis indicated that a thruster might become too cold for hydrazine to flow. It wouldn't really help us, Mr. Badaruddin said. Now, devising the Big Bang. Out of necessity, the Voyager team had to contemplate something far more ambitious. An engineer named David Werner suggested that since piecemeal changes would fail, making a slew of such changes at once could keep the heat and power requirements in balance while reducing the spacecraft's power consumption. This undertaking became the Big Bang, and after 9 months of analysis, the Voyager engineers became convinced it could work. They decided the benefits outweighed the potential pitfalls. Voyager is basically the path of least regret, Bruce Wagoner, the mission assurance manager, said. There's no really right answer. They started with Voyager 2 because it is healthier power-wise. The operation was performed in three steps to minimize the danger of losing the spacecraft. There's always that concern that might not go correctly, said Suzanne Dodd, who has served as the project manager for Voyager since 2010. First, in May, the spacecraft was told to switch to the new configuration for 40 minutes. That was to ensure that systems like the heater near the tape recorder, which had never been turned on before, indeed worked. A month later, Voyager 2 remained in the new configuration for 6 hours to check that the temperature predictions were accurate. Finally, last month, the change was made permanent. The 50th anniversary of their launches is just over a year away. I'm pretty confident that they both will make it, Ms. Dodd said. But there are no guarantees. It would not be a surprise if a critical system unexpectedly broke on one of the increasingly frail Voyagers. That happened 4 years ago when Voyager 1 started sending gibberish to Earth instead of science and telemetry. It effectively became mute, unable to tell the engineers what was wrong. We were just shooting in the dark, Son Masumoto, one of the engineers, said. We just didn't have a clue. Problem was ultimately traced to a failed memory chip that engineers were eventually able to work around, but Voyager 1 was knocked out of commission for the better part of a year. I want to be there. While the Voyagers no longer capture colorful photographs the way they did while flying past the planets, the last images were taken by Voyager 1 in 1990 of a family portrait of the solar system. They are still making discoveries in the uncharted territory of interstellar space. In the middle of 2020, Voyager 1 observed a large change in the magnetic field in that region of interstellar space, with a large change in the density of the plasma of charged particles around it. That change has persisted through now. We don't know why, Dr. Rankin said. That's like a really strange thing. That is just one of the mysteries that the additional years of exploration might help unravel. With the power boost from the Big Bang, the engineers and scientists are considering turning back on some of the spacecraft's inactive scientific instruments to collect additional insights, even if just briefly. But that, as with everything they do, could put the spacecraft in peril. One possibility is to wait until after the 50th anniversary. We haven't decided yet, Dr. Spiker said. You might lose the mission. Dr. Spilker was part of the mission when it launched, her first job out of college. She shifted to NASA's Cassini mission, which orbited Saturn for 13 years before returning to Voyager. When asked what she would do after the 50th anniversary, she said she was undecided. I have like 10 wonderful grandchildren and other things I like to do and travel and so forth, she said. She's already reduced her hours to part-time, which helps fit the continuing operations for the Voyagers within a $5 million annual budget, a shoestring compared with many other NASA missions. The next day, Dr. Spilker followed up with an email saying the question had caught her off guard. After sleeping on it, I realized that I want to be there when each Voyager goes silent and we say our goodbyes as a team, she wrote. Following up on the Voyager scientific discoveries has been a part of my life for my entire JPL career, and I won't be happy if I leave before their final moments. This has been written by Kenneth Chang, a science reporter at The Times, who covers NASA and the solar system, and research closer to Earth. Our second article from today, Tuesday, August 18th, 2026, New York Times, is written in the attempt to explain the interest that has surged in the harms of wildfire smoke, which has been aggravating our eastern seaboard this summer. And researchers find that people are being exposed to more toxins than previously known. This article is written by Maggie Astor. And a decade ago, wildfire smoke was barely on many Americans' radar. But spurred by climate change, fires now rage on the West Coast every summer. Smoke spews down from Canadian forests. The Northwest, Midwest, Northeast, Southeast, and Southwest have all been affected, and we're learning more about that, what that means for our health. Scientists have found that people are being exposed to more toxins than previously known. And beyond damaging lungs, wildfire smoke may affect hearts, brains, and other organs. One study in 2025 estimated that smoke could kill up to 1.9 million people in the United States over the next three decades. This area of science is rapidly developing, and many conclusions aren't definitive, partly because the studies generally don't prove causation. It would be hard and very likely unethical to design a randomized study that deliberately exposed people to wildfire smoke. It's a bit of a young field, said Dan Westervelt, an associate research professor at Columbia University. But he added, recent research is compelling. Here is some of what scientists have discovered. The smoke can be unusually toxic. Wildfire pollution is often measured by the concentration of airborne particles known as PM2.5, which can penetrate deep into the lungs. But that can understate risk, said Carrie Nadeau, a physician and dean of the UCLA Fielding School of Public Health, who is studying the consequences of the 2025 Los Angeles fires. That's because PM2.5, a primary pollutant measured by air quality indices, doesn't reflect other substances that wildfire smoke can contain, including lead, mercury, and formaldehyde. Some research suggests preliminarily that wildfire smoke may be more harmful than air pollution from other sources, like car exhaust. Fires in populated areas may be especially toxic. Dr. Nadeau's team found because they consume things like buildings, vehicles, and electronics. Scientists are also starting to appreciate how greatly two fires can differ depending on what they burn and how far the smoke travels, says Rena Haber, director of the CLIMA Center at the University of Southern California, which studies health effects of extreme weather. It may harm many organs. Studies have found associations between wildfire smoke and cardiovascular hospitalizations, diabetes complications, preterm birth, cancer, impaired cognition, and other problems, in addition to respiratory effects, including asthma attacks. In 2024, a study linked wildfire smoke to deaths from cardiovascular, digestive, endocrine, and kidney diseases. And on days severe smoke, asthma attack and heart attack can increase within an hour, said Michael Brower, a professor at the University of British Columbia, who also does research at the University of Washington. Research in cognitive effects has expanded significantly, said Stephanie Cleland, an assistant professor at Simon Fraser University. In 2022, Dr. Cleland was the lead author of a study that found smoke exposure was associated with lower scores on a brain training game. Research also suggests a link between cumulative exposure over a school year and lower standardized test scores. Other studies show a possible association with dementia. These neuro logical associations and not a definitive. But several experts cited them as an area for a school year and lower standardized test scores. Other studies show a possible association with dementia. These neurological associations

Total exposure does matter. The most intense smoke events, the ones that blot out the sun and make the air smell like a campfire, get the most attention. But lower level exposures over time, even in the moderate category, on air quality indexes add up, said Kai Chen, an associate professor at the Yale School of Public Health. There is no amount of smoke exposure that scientists can say confidently isn't harmful. As exposure increases, so does risks. Dr. Chen suggested using masks and air filters more frequently. It's not just a few days in these extreme events that you have orange skies that you need to protect yourself, he said. It is also the days when the sky looks okay, but air quality indexes or weather reports indicate smoke is present. A 2025 study linked average wildfire exposure over 3 years to the risk of death from all causes. The more exposure, the greater the risk, whether exposure was low but persistent or came in severe but isolated events. Another 2025 study looked at 9 years of data and found that as smoke exposure increased, Americans over 65 had a higher risk of dying from chronic obstructive pulmonary disease. And a 2026 study of people 65 and older, incremental increases in exposure over as little as 2 years were associated with a higher risk of stroke. The longer the exposure, the greater the risk. Many questions remain, and research is proceeding rapidly, despite difficulties caused by federal funding cuts. The goal is to guide public health actions, Dr. Haber said. It was urgent, for instance, to develop better monitoring tools for substances besides PM2.5. But Dr. Nadeau and Dr. Chen said the best way to mitigate risks would be to prevent the catastrophic fires we're seeing in the first place. That means addressing the root cause, above all else, climate change. Our next article from the Wellness Pages of today, August 18th, 2026, pages of the New York Times. Get out your pencils. 6 simple exercises to stay strong and limber. Or perhaps your recording device would be more appropriate. But physical therapists suggest incorporating these moves to relieve stiffness and aches, and don't we all have them, by Danielle Friedman. In many cases, aches and pains can be a reflection of your daily routines. Habits like sitting at a desk all day, looking down at your phone, or straining to pick up your socks off the floor can lead to a body that feels creaky, tight, and sore. Making time to practice good movement habits can keep you feeling limber and strong. Physical therapists know this all too well. People come in with the same problems over and over again, said Teresa Marco, a physical therapist in New York City. She often finds herself recommending the same exercises as solutions, she said. Exercises that, for example, counteract, you know, going to see the Odyssey for 3 hours. We asked a physical therapist to share the exercises they wished everyone incorporated into their fitness routines. Here are 6 that came up again and again. Number 1, standing on one leg. Good balance is important for both fitness and everyday life, but it deteriorates with age unless you're really deliberate about practicing it, said Connor Nordegren, a physical therapist in Wellesley, Massachusetts. One of the simplest ways to do this is by regularly standing on one leg, experts said. This simple exercise can strengthen all the muscles in your foot, your ankle, your knee, your thigh, Dr. Marco said. It also helps to build stability, not only in your legs, but also in your hips, pelvis, and lower back. I stand on one leg in the kitchen waiting for coffee, waiting for the elevator, she added. If standing on one leg is challenging, lightly stand on one leg and while resting your hands on a chair, wall, or countertop until you feel stable enough to let go. If the exercise feels easy, close your eyes.
stands on each

0: each leg for at least 30 seconds every day. Now, that's not very much. Second exercise, hip hinges. The ability to properly bend forward or hinge at the hips is useful both for daily tasks, like picking things up off the floor, and for exercises like deadlifts. But many people struggle with hip hinges, said Dara Shah, a physical therapist at Emory Healthcare in Atlanta. It is common to round your back and lock your knees when you're bending over, which puts pressure on your spine and can lead to pain or injury. Regularly practicing hip hinges can also strengthen your glutes and hamstrings. To do a hip hinge, send your hips backward while bringing your chest forward. Keep your back straight, your shoulders pulled slightly back, your abdominal muscles pulled toward your belly button, and your knees softly bent. Practice this movement daily, doing two sets of 15 hinges. Third exercise, sit to stands. The act of sitting down and then standing back up may seem simple, but with age, it can become increasingly difficult without proper strength and stability. Making time to practice sit-to-stand exercises will pay off by strengthening your quads, glutes, hamstrings, calves, and core muscles, and improve your ability to do lunges and squats, the experts said. To do a sit-to-stand, lower yourself into a chair and stand back up in a slow, controlled way. If this feels challenging, practice it several times a day until it feels easier. If it already feels easy, lower your body even more slowly and just barely tap your butt to the seat before slowly standing up again. The lower the surface, the more challenging it will be. That control piece makes it a little harder, Dr. Shaw said. Do two sets of 20 repetitions several times a week. For more of a challenge, do it while holding weights or a kettlebell. The next exercise is titled Dead Bugs with Diaphragmatic Breathing. Many people feel the effects of sitting for long periods in their neck, shoulders, or back. But the problem often begins in their innermost core muscles, said Carrie Palegliano, a physical therapist in Arlington, Virginia. With a lot of these issues, people are just missing fundamental strength, she said. When your core is weak, your neck and your shoulders often compensate to keep you upright. Physical therapists recommended doing the dead bug exercise while practicing diaphragmatic breathing to build core strength at the deepest level. To do a dead bug, lie on your back and raise your legs at a 90-degree angle. Then raise your arms straight toward the ceiling. With your spine pressed into the floor, slowly straighten and lower your left leg while lowering your right arm until both are fully extended. Return to the starting position, then repeat with the opposite sides. While extending, slowly exhale through your mouth to contract your deep core. While returning to the starting position, inhale and feel your belly expand. Do two sets of 8 exercises a few times a week. This breath work helps stabilize your core from the inside out, said Alicia Ferrer, a physical therapist in Maplewood, New Jersey. Together with the dead bugs, it can help support your spine and relieve aches in your neck and shoulders. Wall push-ups, one of my favorites. Push-ups allows you to practice lifting your body weight, which is essential for staying independent as you age, and getting up if you fall, Dr. Norgren said. They primarily strengthen the chest, shoulders, arm, and core. Unless you've regularly been doing push-ups from the ground, experts recommend doing them with your hands on a stable, raised surface, such as a wall or a countertop. As you build strength, you can gradually lower the surface until you reach the ground. I'll very rarely have people do them from the floor right away, Dr. Nordengren said, especially since a lot of people struggle with the technique. Yeah, like getting down and getting up. Start in a plank position with your back flat and your feet pressed into the floor. Next, engage your core and slightly tuck your tailbone underneath you to prevent your back from arching. Bend your elbows into a 45-degree angle while slowly lowering your chest and push yourself back up. Imagine that you are pushing the floor away, Dr. Nordengren said, and be sure to reach your arms long at the top. Do two sets of 10 reps twice a week. Finally, an exercise called cat cows. To counter the effect of sitting or standing for long periods of time, many physical therapists recommended the cat-cow stretch, in which you alternate between arching and curving your back while on all fours. Take a few deep breaths in each position to feel a deeper stretch. This classic stretch can help relieve stiffness in your spine, shoulders, and neck and improve your mobility. When you're in an all-fours position, you can limber up other body parts, Dr. Ferrer said. Try reaching forward with each arm or stretching each leg out behind you and doing a few hip circles. Ultimately, these exercises are giving you an extra buffer to live your life, Dr. Nordgren said, so your body is strong, steady, and prepared for the unexpected. Reading that has tired me out, and I'm ready for a nap. Switching topics now, but also still in the wellness area of today's New York Times. An Alzheimer's test brings distress with it. Dementia experts are advising against taking them, but that hasn't stopped some patients. By Dana G. Smith. In 2018, Beth's mother died of Alzheimer's disease at 75. It was terrible, she said, and once you've gone through that, she added, whoops, you haven't. Once you have gone through that, she said, you start to become concerned about your own future. A year ago, Beth, now 58, learned about a new blood test for Alzheimer's. Her primary care doctor agreed to order the test in June, given her family history. It found that levels of a protein called p-tau-217 were elevated, suggesting she had early stages of Alzheimer's in her brain. I would love to say that it was a complete shock, but it wasn't, Beth said. I don't want you to sound all doom and gloom. I feel like it's coming for me. To protect the subject's privacy when discussing sensitive health information, the New York Times is identifying them by first name only. A neurologist ran several follow-up tests and found that Beth's cognition was normal. The doctor also told her that the blood tests aren't 100% definitive. That makes you feel better, Beth said, but then it throws a lot more question marks into the whole situation, too. Questions like, what does the future hold? Will she be a burden to her family? How long can she keep working? If she doesn't travel to Paris next year, will she ever be able to go? The two biomarker tests for Alzheimer's were approved by the Food and Drug Administration last year to help diagnose people who are experiencing cognitive impairment. More and more people without memory problems are taking the tests as well to try to determine whether they will develop Alzheimer's in the future. Some purchase them through direct-to-consumer lab testing sites. Others are referred by a doctor. However, dementia experts almost universally say the tests aren't ready to be used in this way and recommend against doing so. For some patients, the results are devastating, leaving them feeling scared and helpless. Others view them as empowering and have jumped into action to try to improve their overall health and get their affairs in order. And many, like Beth, are confused about what other their results actually mean. Open questions. The tests measure blood levels of two proteins, amyloid and tau, that become dysfunctional in the brains of people with Alzheimer's. One test in particular, called p-tau-217, for the form of the protein it measures, correlates especially well with amyloid, which can accumulate decades before someone starts to experience cognitive impairment. p-Tau 217 is quickly becoming the preferred predictive test. A study published last month in the journal JAMA, J-A-M-A, found that cognitively normal people with very high levels of p-Tau 217 had a 38% chance of developing memory and thinking problems within 5 years, and a 78% chance in 10 years. Dr. Williamson, the chief of gerontology and geriatric medicine at Wake Forest School of Medicine, said that in the past 18 months, he's seen 2 to 3 dozen cognitively normal patients, most in their 50s and 60s, who've taken the test. Many have parents or other family members with Alzheimer's, and the results have filled them with worry about what may come. Every time they forget something or they misplace the keys or forget a classmate's name, they actually start developing an anxiety that sort of, that may be the Alzheimer's that's in my blood, even though their memory test was normal last month or 4 months ago. While the odds are certainly greater that someone with a high p-Tau 217 level will someday have dementia, a diagnosis isn't guaranteed. A couple of experts said the connection between p-Tau 217 and Alzheimer's is akin to how high cholesterol increases the risk of a heart attack. There can be accuracy issues with the tests as well, particularly when people have moderate levels of p-Tau 217. In those cases, the test isn't as reliable as when people have very low or very high levels, said Rachel F. Buckley, an associate professor of neurology at Massachusetts General Brigham and Harvard Medical School, who led the recent JAMA study. I would become far less confident in the results of that situation, she said. Other factors can also affect accuracy. Doctors often confirm the results with follow-up testing, and when doing so, they sometimes catch false positives. Dr. Richard Isaacson, a preventative neurologist at the Atria Health Institute in Florida, who specializes in caring for people at risk of dementia, says he sees false positives every week. He gave one example of a woman whose test was taken before the 4th of July holiday weekend and analyzed after. He thinks the dry ice the sample was packed in melted during that time, altering the sample and producing a bad result. In another instance, a patient had a false positive reading because he had rhabdomyolysis, where muscle tissue breaks down and releases proteins into the bloodstream. Kidney disease can also skew blood test results. Dr. Isaacson also develops brain biomarker tests at Alts Labs in Florida. There are potential legal ramifications to consider, too. Biomarker tests don't have privacy protections, said Jeline Aris, an associate professor in health policy and behavioral scientist at the Georgia State University School of Public Health. That leaves people vulnerable to discrimination from life insurance, long-term care insurers, retirement or assisted living communities, or even from employers. There's this tension because certainly this information could provide somebody with knowledge that would help them make plans, make decisions about where they want to live, how they want to spend their time, said Mr. Aras, who recently wrote about these concerns in the journal Neurology. Yet the documentation of this in their medical record or disclosing this to a third person may inadvertently curtail the options that are in front of them. Future hope. Experts hope that these tests will become more reliable at predicting who is at risk of Alzheimer's, and even more important, that there will be a drug available to delay or prevent the onset of symptoms. If that happens, most experts said they would start recommending cognitively healthy people get tested. But as of now, an effective preventive therapy doesn't exist. Two drugs that are used to treat Alzheimer's are being tested for the protective potential in clinical trials, and results are expected in a year or two. In the meantime, Dr. Williamson and Dr. Isaac both advise patients with positive tests to adopt a healthy lifestyle and focus on improving other aspects of their health, like getting blood pressure under control. A study published last year found that, regardless of people's p-tau 217 levels, participants who were healthier, without many major chronic conditions, and who regularly exercised, ate a nutritious diet, and didn't smoke, had a lower risk of developing cognitive impairment over the next 8 years than those who were less healthy. These behaviors don't appear to affect the buildup of amyloid or tau in the brain, but they do offer a sort of buttoner against the harm that these proteins can cause, said Sterling Johnson, a professor of geriatrics and dementia at the University of Wisconsin-Madison School of Medicine and Public Health, who led the study. That's the strategy Susan, 70, is taking. When she took a p-tau 217 test in June and found that her levels were elevated, she was kind of gobsmacked, she said. Even though her father died from advanced Alzheimer's, she wasn't experiencing any problems with her memory. In the weeks since Susan got her results, she's made a concerted effort to exercise more, eat a Mediterranean-style diet, and do brain puzzles instead of scrolling on social media. She also confirmed that her will and medical power of attorney were up to date. Susan knows the blood test doesn't guarantee she's going to develop Alzheimer's, but it gives you a kick in the butt to get busy doing those things you should be doing anyway, she said. Good advice. Now we'll switch from today's New York Times to the Discover magazine for this particular month, or actually it's this summer, September of 2026. And this is an article which actually puts into words one of the most frightening experiences that a human can have. And it is entitled, Under Vital Signs, Confusion Reigns. After collapsing at work, a businessman was rushed to the hospital spouting gibberish. All signs pointed to a stroke, except one. A stocky business-suited 60-year-old rolled in from the ambulance spewing a stream of almost words. He'd look at you, pause, then continue to mumble unintelligently. The medics had opened his shirt to place monitor stickers that would track his heart activity, but aside from that and his mysterious language barrier, he looked ready to go to a board meeting. Name is Bill Sutherland, doc, the lead paramedic said. Co-workers said he seemed okay in the a.m., but at noon found him slumped at his desk. They tried to wake him, but he made no sense. He vomited once. The only history was type 2 diabetes. We thought slam dunk diagnosis, hypoglycemia, but the glucose was 170. He didn't have low blood sugar. Life's never simple, is it, I said. How are you, Mr. Sutherland, I asked the man. Brow furrowed, he struggled to say, and slumped back. Gail, his assigned nurse, and I eased him out of his jacket, tie, and shirt. She attached the overhead monitor. Blood pressure was 180 over 120. Heart rate was 110 beats per minute, both moderately elevated, but oxygen level and temperature were bang on normal. He sure sounds weird, Gail mused. He checked his blood sugar, 190. No clues there. Heart, lungs, and abdomen checked out normal. We watched him try to form words, then give up. With a little prompting, he could move his arms and legs, but couldn't consistently follow commands such as touch your right ear with your left thumb. Could be a posterior infarct, I told Gail. Let's call a code stroke. You think, she replied, a stroke without arm or leg weakness or facial droop? The base of the brain resembles a celery stalk with a plum attached. The stalk, the brain stem, connects the body to the brain and houses the clusters of neurons or nuclei that integrate facial expressions, eye movement, swallowing, and alertness. The plum is the cerebellum, the little brain, which coordinates the body's muscle movements. It's all packed so tightly that a tiny clot in a feeding artery can trigger a dizzying array of symptoms, yet miss the motor pathways for the arms and legs. The brain stem and cerebellum are fed by a vertebral arteries at the back of the neck. Only 20% of all strokes arise from these blockages to these vessels. But these cases, called posterior circulation infarctions, can be so confusing that they are misdiagnosed at twice the rate of anterior circulation stroke, which arise in the carotid arteries or their branches at the front of the neck. Good points, I told Claire, but his blood pressure is high, which fits with stroke. Also, when a clot hits the nuclei for the throat muscles, patients can't phonate and they sound drunk, like he does. Hit the cerebellum next door and speech coordination gets doubled whammies. We'll have to wait and see what neurology thinks. A stroke code in a hospital, 911, rapidly mobilizes lab, pharmacy, neurology, and radiology resources to accurately diagnose and quickly treat strokes if they meet the criteria with the clot-busting drug TPA. The ideal door-to-door target time is 45 minutes or less. We sped Mr. Sutherland to the scanner suite for a CT scan. Meanwhile, Dr. M., the neurologist on call, joined me in radiology. He was a solid but sometimes too-by-the-book doctor. The scan showed no hemorrhage, which would have ruled out administering TPA. So we have blood pressure, 180 over 120. History of diabetes, sudden onset garbled speech, and confusion. Right? Dr. M. recapped. After I confirmed this, he examined Mr. Sutherland and decided, let's start TPA. 24 minutes since Mr. Sutherland came in, something nagged. If this was truly a stroke, the sooner we give TPA, the more brain cells we'll save. But I wasn't sure, and we still had 20 minutes before the optimal time window for TPA closed. How about we CT angio him, I suggested. Make sure there's really an occlusion. His exam shows no specific weakness, don't you think? A plain CT scan can easily detect a brain bleed because pooled blood stands out sharply from the brain tissue. But it cannot tell whether an artery is blocked. A CT angiogram, or CTA, uses intravenous contrast to highlight the brain's entire arterial system. And there is a small risk of kidney damage from a contrast dye that's injected to image the brain's blood vessels. When a stroke is clinically obvious, a plain CT that rules out a bleed is evidence enough to go ahead with TPA. But Mr. Sutherland's stroke wasn't obvious, at least to me, and TPA can cause catastrophic bleeding in a small but real percentage of patients. The clock was ticking. Dr. M. winced. He needs TPA now. I'll speed him right through the CTA. I urged 10 minutes. Dr. M. grudgingly agreed. Gail had her doubts, too. He keeps repeating the same word, salad. She said, never seen a stroke like it. CTA should answer for the question, I reassured her. I hustled Mr. Sutherland back into the scanner suite myself and watched as the contrast dye went into his vein. Then I immediately rang radiology. No large vessel occlusion, they declared. Dr. M. studied the images, too. I expected him to change course, but to my surprise, he said, the CTA can miss some blockages. Let's give him the TPA and ship him to the endovascular service. Endovascular clot retrieval entails inserting a catheter into a blocked artery and pulling out the clot. Our small hospital lacked that capability. But the CTA is clean, I repeated. We were at 40 minutes since arrival. The negative angiogram had not swayed Dr. M. He still suspected a clot. If a misclot gets bigger and propagates up the brainstem arteries, it's a catastrophe. He needs to be in an endovascular facility, Dr. M. insisted. Angiograms are not perfect, visions of being grilled by a quality committee over a TPA delay loomed in my head. Standard TPA protocol, I told Gail, Dr. M doesn't want to risk a wider brain stem stroke. Whatever you say, she replied, and then hung up the intravenous TPA to dissolve a supposed clot we couldn't see. Mr. Sutherland, meanwhile, had settled into a fitful doze, shuddering at some unseen irritant. His blood pressure settled at 150 over 100. The transfer ambulance zoomed him uptown. That was the right thing to do, Dr. M reiterated. You have to look at the patient, not just the imaging. The call came an hour later. A neurologist I knew well had admitted Mr. Sutherland. Hey, did you examine his right leg? She asked. His leg, I replied. I had examined his limb strength carefully when he came in, but I hadn't removed his pants. Strength was 5'5 in both legs, even with his impaired cooperation, I told her. What did I miss, feeling rose in my gut? Temperature here is 104, she said. We took off his pants to get him into a gown. The right leg is red hot. Cellulitis from the ankle to the thigh. He's septic. Cellulitis is a bacterial infection, usually staphylococcus or streptococcus, but the outer layers of the skin. If the bacteria breaks through the body's immune defenses, the invaders can enter the bloodstream and wreak havoc. The dreaded outcome, called blood poisoning in the old days, is sepsis. Jesus, we gave EPA for sepsis, I sputtered. It can happen, she soothed. His temp here was a 98.6, and his blood pressure was high. The onset was abrupt, like a stroke. Sepsis should drop blood pressure. The more I rambled, the lamer it sounded. He'll be okay, she said. Antibiotics are on board. Mercifully, giving TPA to a patient without a stroke carries a low risk of brain bleed. Then again, the $11,000 price tag isn't trivial. Diabetics like Mr. Sutherland prove easy prey for bacterial infections. High blood glucose can also addle immune cells. Related vascular disease reduces blood flow where it's needed, and the resulting nerve damage disables the body's alarm system. The pile-on of insults hits hardest at the end of the neurovascular line. Foot infections that start with superficial skin infections, cellulitis, and diabetic progress to become devastating. Mr. Sutherland's confusion wasn't exotic. Severe infections anywhere in the body, diabetic or not, can trigger brain malfunction. Whether this occurs due to the body's own counterattacks, bacterial toxins, or both is tough to pin down. The young and old are most vulnerable. Fresh out of residency, it surprised me how hard it could be to tell infections from vascular events. Some brain hemorrhages, with fever included, can mimic meningitis. Pneumonia can trigger sudden chest pain. The comfortable notion that infections always cause fever and gradually worsen is false. There's also that boring old rule about fully examining patients. No time, pressure, excuses allowed. Luckily, Mr. Sutherland emerged intact. Intravenous antibiotic tamed his strep skin infection. 2 weeks later, back at work, he probably wondered, if he remembered at all, what about the leg infection had triggered so many tests in his head. To the paramedics who brought him in, I confessed, turned out life is simple. You just have to know where to look. Finally, in this summer's Discovery Magazine, under the topic of history lessons, we read about a forecasting burst. A Jesuit priest in Havana, Cuba, made what was likely the world's first publicly issued hurricane forecast around 150 years ago, laying the foundations for further storm tracking. In early September 1875, Father Benito Vinas received telegraph reports from Puerto Rico and the Virgin Islands that a hurricane had originated in the south in the nearby Windward Islands. Vinas, then the director of the Meteorological Observatory of the Royal College of Belen in Havana, Cuba, had long studied the weather conditions that indicate a looming hurricane. Based on studies of previous storm tracks, he believed that the clouds moved northwest meant that a hurricane would likely pass to the north and east of the Spanish-controlled colony. Venus warned the city's harbor master to ensure that the ships remained at port and shared his concern with a Havana-based newspaper, La Voz de Cuba. On September the 11th, published shortly thereafter, his prediction was likely the first such hurricane forecast ever publicly issued, according to an article from the National Oceanic and Atmospheric Administration. For a lot of people, it was astounding because weather forecasts at that time were very general in nature, said Neil Dorst, a meteorologist at the Hurricane Research Division in NOAA. Back then, meteorologists might have expected rain, but not anything as specific as an actual storm and when it might arrive. That's what made it so remarkable in that day and age. In the end, Venus' prediction about the storm's path wasn't perfectly accurate. It passed south of Cuba's eastern tip and later struck the western part of the island. Regardless, Venus received widespread praise for the alert, and his methodology had lasting implications for hurricane forecasting. According to NOAA, Venus' scholarly works became the foundation of our understanding of storm structure and motion. Before the 1800s, the field of meteorology was slow to progress due to the limitations of technology and communications. Most forecasts relied purely on observations. Ocean swells, increased winds, strange animal activity might indicate a brewing storm. Christopher Columbus reportedly learned the telltale signs of a hurricane from the indigenous people he encountered on his expeditions. In June 1502, the European explorer correctly predicted a looming hurricane during his fourth voyage to the New World. After he and his crew arrived but were denied port, the Spanish settlement in Santo Domingo on the Caribbean island of Hispaniola. Certainly, people would be aware as the outer bands of the hurricane approached because the weather would deteriorate rapidly, says Eric J. Dolan. But by that time, they had very limited opportunity to get out of the way or do anything effective to blunt the force of the hurricane or to protect their property. True advances in weather and storm tracking didn't come until the 19th century when the telegraph revolutionized commerce and long-distance communication. In the late 1840s, the U.S. Smithsonian Institution began providing telegraph companies with meteorological equipment, and in the 1860s, the first permanent transatlantic cable was successfully completed. By then, the Smithsonian had built a vast network of weather observers across the United States and, to some extent, the Caribbean and Latin America, tasked with reporting daily weather data back to Washington, D.C. Weather maps and bulletins were republished in local newspapers and eventually in public places, including boards of trade and merchants' exchanges. Meanwhile, regional weather networks around the world laid the groundwork for the creation of national meteorological services, with Austria leading the charge in 1851. The United Kingdom followed suit in 1854, and the United States did so in 1870. The organization, originally a division of the U.S. Army Signal Service, became the U.S. Weather Bureau in the 1890s. Today, it operates under NOAA as the National Weather Service. By 1870, the researchers at the Royal College of Berlin had also sought to expand and re-instrument the school's small weather observatory. That year, Father Benito Vinesen was appointed as the observatory's new director, initiating a new age in the science of storm tracking. We'll have to continue with our description of hurricane forecasting and its history the next time we meet, which tune in next week, same time, same place, and hear some more about how weather forecasting developed. Have a great rest of your day. This is Ken from the Talking Information Center in Marshfield, Massachusetts. Today's date has been August the 18th, 2026, and our program title is always Science. We'll be right back.
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2: Hi, my name is Billy, and here is tonight's weather forecast for the Talking Information Center. This evening, there will be a 20 to 50% chance of showers and patchy fog, with degrees low around 63. Sunrise today at 5:59 a.m. The sun will set today at 7:35 p.m. The sun will rise tomorrow at 6 o'clock a.m. And that's all the weather I have for today. Billy giving you the weather for the Talking Information Center. Have a wonderful evening.
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8: Hello, and thank you for tuning in to the Talking Information Center. Today is August 18th, 2026, and this is Sherry. I will be reading from the August issue of Travel and Leisure. Length of the Land, one of the world's largest transcontinental rail journeys, transforms a coast-to-coast ride into an intimate encounter with Australia's vast interior. An article by Justin Meneguzzi. In the glare of the intense summer sun, the Indian Pacific had a reflective chromatic glow. The nearly 3,000-foot-long train was patiently idling beside the platform at East Perth Terminal, where a spread of scones and strawberry jam, clotted cream, and Bollinger champagne welcomed eager travelers. Over the hubbub of excitement, I could hear an acoustic guitar being played a few feet from where we stood. This jubilant scene had been orchestrated by Journey Beyond, an Australia-based train and tour operator that was about to take me and nearly 200 other guests on a five-day odyssey along one of the world's longest transcontinental railway routes. Soon we'd jump aboard and wave goodbye to Perth, the capital of Western Australia, and start hurtling eastward towards Sydney, some 2,700 miles away. Along the route, we'd be chugging between outback towns and weaving through mind-expanding deserts and mountain ranges. The story of the continent's train service begins at the turn of the 20th century. A newly unified Australia, which previously had been a collection of separate British colonies until 1901, it was faced with one of its first major challenges, connecting its various railroads so they would span the full breadth of the land. While the country was successful in creating the Trans-Australian Line in 1917, differing rail gauges left gaps in service that forced passengers to switch trains several times to reach their destinations. Finally, in 1968, a fully continuous line was completed, driven by the need to transport iron ore to the coast. Just 2 years later, the Indian Pacific embarked on its maiden voyage from Sydney, sharing the tracks with industrial rail freighters. It arrived in Perth 3 days later at the same station I was now departing from, to the frenzied welcome of 10,000 spectators. Since then, the accommodations and experiences of the Indian Pacific have evolved, but its old-world sense of adventure, thanks to direct access to the Golden Outback — this is the western region of the country's vast interior with ties to the gold rush of the late 1800s, it has remained. I had already seen much of Australia's coastline through a series of drives, but I'd long wanted